0: Yeah, the veteran Jean-Luc Mélenchon is a strong candidate in next year's presidentials.
1: President Trump has praised European countries for agreeing to release fuel from stockpiles to ease the pressure on international prices, saying Europe did a great thing by releasing 100 million barrels of fuel over the next 4 months. He went on to say that he would not ban US diesel exports, something he had previously threatened. From Washington, here's Gary O'Donoghue.
2: Donald Trump has been threatening a diesel ban on exports from the United States in an attempt to keep prices down at home, unless Europe agreed to release its reserves, which could alleviate the worldwide price. Well, he seems to have got his way, making that export ban from here much less likely. Diesel is well over $6 a gallon right now, and diesel has been one of those fuels that has gone up the most, and it powers America's tractors, the whole machinery of the US economy. Now, if prices start to fall in the next couple of weeks, that could be a big boost for Donald Trump in the upcoming midterm elections.
1: Lawyers for the Tennessee death row inmate Krista Pike says she's unconscious and on a ventilator after surviving two lethal injections during Wednesday's failed execution attempt. Hospital staff in Nashville are trying to clear the drug from her system. Her lawyers have filed a court motion requesting that all evidence related to her botched execution be preserved. British police say the man accused of murdering the former government minister Anne Widdecombe has now been charged with preparing acts of terrorism, including against the Reform UK leader Nigel Farage. The suspect, Joshua Kerry, is due to appear in court next week. Here's the BBC's Sean Dilley.
3: The 28-year-old is accused of preparing acts of terrorism between the 31st of May 2024 and the 8th of July this year, including, police say, against Nigel Farage. Mr. Kerry was charged in July with murdering the former Home Office Minister and Reform Party spokesperson Anne Widdecombe after she was found dead at her home in Devon.
1: You're listening to the latest world news from the BBC in London. A pro-government militia in Ethiopia says it's captured an airport near Mekele, the capital of the Tigray region. The unconfirmed claim follows a rapid advance by Ethiopian government forces against a rebel alliance led by Tigray's ruling party, the TPLF. Hostilities erupted last week, 4 years after the end of a civil war that left more than 500,000 people dead. British police have charged two Iranian nationals with plotting a bomb attack on the Jewish community in Manchester. Counter-terrorism police said the two men had tried to acquire components for an improvised explosive device and were planning to attack on the eve of Yom Kippur, the holiest day in the Jewish calendar. A former Republican congressman for Florida, David Rivera, has been sent to prison for 10 years for money laundering and working as an undeclared foreign agent for Venezuela. Will Grant reports.
4: David Rivera was found to have taken part in a 50...
5: This is The World. I'm Marco Werman.
6: And I'm Carolyn Beeler. Thank you for tuning in today. A 12 out of 10. That's how President Trump described his highly anticipated meeting with Chinese President Xi Jinping this morning.
7: I mean, he's a tremendous leader of a very powerful country, and I give great respect to him, and we appreciate the fact that he came for this meeting.
6: Trump there talking to reporters aboard Air Force One earlier today.
5: The two leaders met in Busan, South Korea for a little under 2 hours. It appeared to be cordial, a significant de-escalation between the world's two largest economies. The World's Jeremy Siegel has been reporting in China for the past week. He explained to me earlier today what was accomplished in these talks.
8: Well, I think it's worth looking at this in terms of what happened and what didn't happen. So here's what we know, and this is primarily based off of comments made by President Trump in the aftermath of the meeting and then statements from the Chinese state media, which are far briefer than anything we get from the U.S. president. So according to Trump, this was a, quote, amazing meeting. The two of them, he says, came to agreement on two major fronts that have been dominating the headlines in recent days: tariffs and and rare earth minerals. Trump says he has agreed to cut tariffs he'd put in place to push China on controlling fentanyl trafficking. He says Xi promised to do more when it comes to preventing fentanyl from coming into the U.S., so he agreed to these tariff reductions that bring overall tariffs on Chinese goods down significantly from 57% to 47%. And that's huge, especially when you consider that before this meeting, Trump was threatening to impose an additional 100% tariff on all Chinese goods. Now, on the opposite end of the table, Trump says Xi agreed to keep providing rare earth minerals to the rest of the world.
5: Right. So rare earth minerals, these are what's found in basically everything from phones to laptops to electric cars, anything with microprocessors needing super fast conduction, right?
8: Yeah. And China produces the vast, vast majority of these, more than 80% of the world supply. Before this meeting, China was threatening to basically choke exports of them, which would cause absolute chaos for supply chains, not just in the U.S., but across the world. So I think now countries and markets around the globe are breathing a sigh of relief.
5: You also mentioned, Jeremy, it's also worth discussing what did not happen at this meeting. What was not on the table?
8: Taiwan. Taiwan was not discussed. This is the island that China claims as its own, but the U.S. backs its security. You know, usually Xi makes sure to stress the importance of Taiwan in talks with the U.S., but China's readout from the state media of these talks made no mention of it. A couple other areas where I think there notably was not really any movement, Ukraine. Trump says the two leaders did talk about Ukraine, the war there, but it was really vague. And there was no tangible agreement on any collaborative efforts to end the war. Also, there was no agreement on the ownership of TikTok, the video sharing platform that is Chinese owned, but Trump wants to be spun out into an American business. And then finally, I really think it's worth noting, Marco, at this point, all of this, it's just words. There is no official agreement between China and the U.S. in place. Both ends, you know, appear to be saying these were productive talks, but there is not a signed deal yet.
5: Yeah, that's interesting. As I said, you've been on the ground for a week in China, Jeremy. What's been the response to these developments?
8: Well, as I mentioned, what we've gotten officially from the Chinese government is measured, to say the least, especially in comparison to Trump's comments. That said, I think economically speaking, this is a relief for the country. You know, China's economy, while massive, has been slowing recently. So for now, I think this does give some reassurance in the short term that, you know, this isn't an escalating trade war as it's appeared to be in recent weeks. That being said, this agreement's not final. It's not a comprehensive trade deal yet. And I think it's fair to say the U.S. and China are still very much rivals on the world stage.
5: Yeah. So what next? I mean, what is China watching for in the days ahead with these good words, but no formal agreement, as you say?
8: Well, I think it depends in part on where you are. You know, I was just in Shenzhen, which is one of China's most rapidly growing cities, both population-wise and economically. And there, you can really see how China right now is not just preparing for, but actualizing a kind of self-reliance. You know, exports to the U.S. and other parts of the world are such a big part of China's economy, building and putting stuff together that people in America buy. And in that sense, American tariffs are scary for China. But in Shenzhen, where I've witnessed some huge technological advancements when it comes to electric cars, self-driving cars, drones, cell phones, China is not just building things based on American technological innovations. They're purely developing their own stuff that Chinese people are buying, but also countries outside of the U.S. are buying in huge numbers. And Marco, one shining example of those innovations is BYD, the car manufacturer that's based in Shenzhen. It is fully produced in China, exported not to the U.S., but to countries around the world. It's the biggest electric vehicle maker in the world, and China wants to be doing more of that.
5: Wow. Forward into the future. So President Trump left South Korea just before a summit of Asian nations. I hear some observers saying that China is going to use that opportunity to present itself as the stable trading partner in the region. Could this be a strategic win for China?
8: Yeah, I think that's fair to say, and it goes back to this idea of self-reliance and not relying on the U.S. You know, a number of people I've spoken to in China say there is a broader push underway by the country to bolster relationships with other countries that might be unhappy with America's tariff policy. So on the one hand, China wants and many parts of its economy need stability with the U.S. And this sort of one-year truce that we're seeing unfold, it brings some stability. But on the other hand, it's preparing both economically and diplomatically for a future where maybe that stability is not there.
5: The World's Jeremy Siegel speaking with us from Hong Kong. Thank you, Jeremy.
8: Thank you, Marco.
6: Police in Rio de Janeiro carried out an operation this week that killed more than 130 people, making it the deadliest crackdown on organized crime in the city's history. Authorities say the raids targeted members of the Red Command, one of Brazil's most powerful criminal groups. But the scale of the violence has stunned the country. Human rights groups are demanding an independent investigation. The World's Tibis Isaiah has more.
9: In the north of Rio de Janeiro, the favelas of Peña and Alemão woke to the aftermath of a police raid that turned the streets into a war zone. Dozens of bodies were found in a nearby forest and along the streets. The Son gang members were arrested. Residents say the raid was intended mainly to kill as many people as possible, some calling the operation a massacre. With no official help, residents themselves search for the missing, moving the dead through the night on improvised stretchers. By morning, they had lined dozens of bodies on the pavement of a public square. Some had been stripped down to their underwear to make them easier to recognize. One of the mothers in the scene was featured in a local report.
10: Meu filho se entregou, mandou a mensagem, mandou a localização. Eu estou me entregando. Me mataram, arrancaram.
9: She says her son sent her a text saying he had tried to surrender, but he was still handcuffed and shot in the head. Now, as the gunfire fades, residents are trying to return to daily life.
11: Então, pós-guerra, né, o cenário, e a gente está aqui agora, catando corpos, lavando sangue das ruas.
9: It's the aftermath of a war, Raul Santiago, a resident of one of the favelas, told me. The death toll stands at more than 130 people, including four police officers. The raid involved 2,500 officers sent to capture leaders of the Comando Vermelho, or Red Command. That's a criminal organization born in Rio's prisons in the late 1970s that now controls territory across Brazil, including in the Amazon. Rio's governor, Claudio Castro, a member of the right-wing party, defended the raid as a hard blow against crime.
12: Porque a população quer uma solução pro dia a dia. A população quer...
9: People want safety in their daily lives, he said during a press conference after the raid. He rejected accusations of excessive force and called the operation a victory. But researchers who track violence in Rio say there is no victory in a slaughter. Here is security expert Robert Muga with the Igarapé Institute in Brazil.
13: Rio de Janeiro has raids like this all the time. It has had raids like this going back decades. And we've seen casualties often in single or double digits, but we've never seen anything quite like this. This was the deadliest day of police action, and certainly in Rio, but possibly in Brazil in its history.
9: Muga says this time, police sealed off escape routes into the forest, which may have led to the unusually high death toll.
13: We didn't only see armored vehicles and heavily armed special forces, military forces, confronting extremely well-armed gang members. We also saw hijacked buses, weaponized drones, and of course, we saw a city that was paralyzed by this disruption.
9: Ignacio Cano, who studies police violence at the State University of Rio de Janeiro, says politics also played a role.
14: Next year is an electoral year in Rio de Janeiro, and I think the government wanted to make a statement. because they know that public security is going to be one of the main topics, and the government wanted to show itself as very, very tough on crime.
9: Rio's police are considered amongst the most violent in the world. Cano says accountability is almost non-existent.
14: We have done several pieces of research, and we found extremely few cases of sentences against police officers, even when there were, for example, forensic evidence that clearly contradicted the police version.
9: Rio's governor, Claudio Castro, has expressed condolences only for the four police officers killed, describing them as, quote, the true victims. He referred to the more than 100 dead suspects as narco-terrorists.
14: The governor here talks about narco-terrorists, which is the same term being used by the Trump administration, killing people in boats in Venezuela and Colombia to try to justify what are really summary executions.
9: Many experts say that this language erases basic human rights and frames Brazil's poorest residents as enemies in a war. And for the mothers who lost their sons, that rhetoric feels like salt in the wound. Yesterday at a protest, they called the governor a murderer and demanded his resignation. A woman who lost her son in this week's raid said every time an election approaches, it's a strategy to attack their communities, to spread terror, and then use that to campaign. Community activist Raul Santiago says the country can't afford to normalize this kind of violence.
15: O que aconteceu hoje não pode se repetir nunca mais. Tem que ter um acordo da sociedade, tem que ter um movimento.
9: Because, he says, there is no success in an operation where more than 100 people are brutally executed. For the world, I'm Tibisay Sea.

0: Baseball fans have had lots to talk about this week with an epic World Series underway, an international World Series, I might add, because it's Toronto against LA. Just ahead, how politics and national pride are supercharging Canadian baseball fans. 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

0: This is The World. I'm Marco Werman. If you weren't already a fan of baseball, this is the World Series to become one. These Dodgers-Blue Jays games have been spectacular. Game 3 was an 18-inning battle in Los Angeles that ended like this.
1: Freeman sends a fly ball to center field. Varsho's going back before the clock strikes midnight. Freddie Freeman has ended it. It's a repeat hero with the last word on a Game 3 classic.
0: Yeah, you can feel the excitement. It was the Dodgers with that win after more than 6 hours of baseball. But Toronto came back and now leads the series 3-2. Of course, the series is not just about the number of hits, runs, and outs. It's being played at a moment of high political drama between the U.S. and Canada. Leanne Goodman is an editor of The Conversation. She joins us from Toronto. You're a Blue Jays fan, Leanne. Let's put that out there first. So how are you feeling about the series at this point?
2: You know, I'm pretty anxious because it's a state of Toronto sports fandom to be constantly fearful that they're going to collapse.
0: I mean, there have been some spectacular games. Baseball fans are getting wowed by just how great this World Series is. Here's one moment among many that stands out. Blue Jays are at Dodger Stadium. Fans are just getting seated when the first pitch is thrown.
1: Going game 5 with a fastball that's hit in the air to deep left field. Call to the track. It's a bomb on the first pitch of game 5.
0: First pitch, home run.
1: Now Vlad Jr. hooks a ball down the left field.
0: Then third pitch, home run.
1: To start game 5. 3 pitches in, 2-0 Toronto.
0: What was your reaction when the Blue Jays took that lead 2-0 in the first 3 pitches of that game?
2: To be honest, I kind of felt sorry for their pitcher. I mean, I was delighted, but you really feel for the pitcher in those situations, right? The pressure on them. And the game can, you know, win or lose based on their performance. So my first reaction was, oh, this poor pitcher. But of course, I was delighted. You know, 2 homers in the first 3 pitches. It's great. And that's kind of part of the Blue Jay folklore, is how they hit these huge homers at very critical moments that change the course of the series.
0: So I want to put the baseball talk on pause for a moment, because this is all happening at a time of great political tension between the Trump White House and Canada. How has that manifested itself in this World Series?
2: You know, there's not been a news story on it, but I know at the very beginning of the series, they kicked somebody out of the stadium for wearing a Canada is not for sale cap. So I suspect they've told the players not to touch that. But I can tell you, in my own circle and friends across the country, it feels special this year. It feels like it's something different because of all the tensions right now. We really feel like a real sense of national unity, and we're really rallying around the Jays. And I think it's particularly due to the, you know, the Trump situation, and we feel a bit beat up by the Americans right now. So this seems like a bit of a revenge fantasy. Even though mostly the players are Americans.
0: Yeah, well, that's interesting. That's the makeup of the team. But what about Toronto fans? I mean, are they also taking this wider geopolitical headline on board as they root for the Blue Jays?
2: Yeah, absolutely. People really feel like this is something that's an important moment for Canada, particularly right now. I mean, Toronto fans are pretty diehard on the Jays, but what is interesting to me is it's been a real noticeable marketing tactic to promote them as being a unifying force for Canada. So you've got fans in Vancouver who would ordinarily be cheering for the Mariners. It's become a real, in Quebec, where the majority are Francophones, it's become a real rallying cry in Canada. The whole country is behind them for sure.
0: So do we know how some of the American players on the Blue Jays feel about kind of being the proxy for Canadian frustration, shall we say?
2: You know, they don't go into the politics, but I will say that especially Schneider, the manager of the team, and a couple of the other Jays have really gone on in at great length about how they love playing for an entire country, how special it is for them. They just don't touch Trump or politics, which I think is probably by design.
0: So it sounds like there's more on the line for Toronto than just winning the series. Like, aside from baseball bragging rights, what else would the victory at the World Series mean?
2: For Toronto in particular, there's a lot of anxiety. We never quite believe we're going to win. And I think this win, I think it's giving Toronto sports fans a bit of, you know, confidence, a bit of an understanding that we can compete against the best and that our teams are world class. And it's just a reminder that we're competitors. We're in the game.
0: That's amazing. So this year, what does it mean to be a Blue Jays fan for you?
2: You know, it's been great for me because I was at the Joe Carter game in 93 when they won the World Series, and I was pregnant with my son, who now lives overseas and has watched every Jays game this season and is now just happens to be in Canada renewing his visa. And is so he and I are watching all the games together. So that's been fantastic, a really lovely mother-son bonding experience. Nice. Yeah, it's been great. Like, he was in my womb when Joe Carter hit that home run.
0: The circuit is complete.
2: Honestly, I'm like any other Toronto sports fan, constantly in a state of high anxiety. Like, when they're pitch, I can barely watch. So my son has to sort of talk me off the ledge and remind me of 93,
0: the last time the Toronto Blue Jays won the World Series. That was Leanne Goodman, a Toronto-based editor at The Conversation and a major Jays fan. Her team plays the Dodgers again tomorrow night in Toronto. The Jays lead the series 3-2.
3: Radio Free Asia will begin shutting down its news operations tomorrow. It is one of four federally funded international broadcasters that the Trump administration wants to dismantle.
0: RFA has been around since 1996. Its core mission, to provide independent news and information across Asia in different languages.
3: Mandarin, Korean, Uyghur, and Tibetan, among other languages. Fans of the news service say its absence will be noticeable in countries run by authoritarian regimes where there are no legitimate independent news outlets and limited freedom of speech. And now here are a few more global headlines that we are following.
0: Hurricane Melissa is forecast to pass near Bermuda late today. The massive storm hit Haiti, Jamaica, and Cuba this week. About three quarters of Jamaica was left without electricity. In Cuba, the storm also took down power and communication lines. Cuban officials have yet not said how widespread the damage is.
3: Tanzania is seeing a second day of protests following the country's recent elections. Authorities ordered a curfew in Dar es Salaam, Tanzania's biggest city, after violent clashes between protesters and police. The ruling party has been in power since 1961. Human rights groups say the government was behind a wave of terror against the political opposition in the run-up to elections. Lawmakers from the European Parliament said today that voting in Tanzania was neither free nor fair.
0: Israel's military today said Hamas handed over two coffins to the Red Cross containing the remains of hostages who were held in the Gaza Strip. The remains of 13 more hostages still need to be recovered. Israel has accused Hamas of violating the Gaza ceasefire agreement by being slow to hand over the remains of deceased hostages. Palestinian officials say Israel's strikes in reaction have killed dozens of people in recent days.
3: More global news is online for you at theworld.org. 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

0: This is The World. I'm Marco Werman. The Trump administration is launching U.S. military attacks in the Western Hemisphere. Yesterday, Defense Secretary Pete Hegseth announced another deadly strike on alleged drug smugglers. He said it took place in international waters off the Pacific coast of Mexico, killing four people. A previous strike on Monday against what the administration says are, quote, narco-terrorists, killed 14 people. Since early September, the American military has blown up more than a dozen suspected drug boats, killing at least 61 people. The World's Matthew Bell has more.
1: In a social media post, Pete Hegseth said the series of U.S. attacks against three boats on Monday ended with one survivor in the water. U.S. forces apparently contacted Mexican authorities about that. Mexico's Navy conducted a rescue operation, but no survivors were found. Mexican President Claudia Sheinbaum spoke about the incident during a news conference yesterday.
2: Como ustedes saben, nosotros queremos que se cumplan todos los tratados internacionales.
1: We want all international treaties to be complied with, the president said. And then she went on to say, quote, we don't agree with these attacks. Sheinbaum said she called for a meeting with the U.S. ambassador in Mexico to talk about what's going on. U.S. administration officials, including President Trump, say the military is taking the fight to Latin American drug gangs that are sending deadly narcotics into American cities and towns. The U.S. military strikes began early last month off the Caribbean coast of Venezuela, then Colombia. The ones off the western coast of Mexico are just the latest.
3: Well, I do think it's notable that the first strike that occurred on the 2nd of September coincided with the Secretary of State's visit to Mexico to discuss enhanced security cooperation.
1: That's Brian Finucane, a senior advisor with the International Crisis Group.
3: You know, one of the functions that these strikes play in the Caribbean is as a reminder to other states in the region of U.S. military capabilities as a potentially not so subtle threat, that if they do not cooperate with the U.S. on counter-narcotics, on security, that the U.S. could take unilateral military action on their territory.
1: That has not happened yet, but Trump has been threatening the Venezuelan government and, to a lesser extent, the one in Colombia. He's ordered a U.S. aircraft carrier strike group to deploy.

0: and had a good story to tell on either the facts or the law relating to the strikes in the Caribbean and now the Pacific, they would be telling that story. Their failure to tell it is significant.
1: Members of Congress have raised questions about the legality of this military campaign, but it doesn't look like the Trump administration will stop anytime soon. Trump accuses Venezuela's president, Nicolas Maduro, of profiting from the drug trade, while Maduro says the United States is just engaging in a new form of imperialist aggression. In a recent speech, he said the accusations of drug trafficking are just a pretext.
2: Y el pueblo de los Estados Unidos lo sabe. Se están inventando.
1: The people of the United States know it, Maduro said. They're making up a new eternal war. We will prevent it in South America and the Caribbean by saying no to war, yes to peace, and yes to prosperity. Sergio Guzman is the director of Colombia Risk Analysis, based in Bogota. He says most Colombians are not big fans of Maduro, but they're not happy about the way the Trump administration is going after him.
3: We have an aspirational view of the United States. We have very close military and intelligence sharing with the United States. But in this new act of aggression or rhetorical aggression against Venezuela, our governments are not necessarily seeing eye to eye. And this is concerning because we do not want a regional war. We do not want a military invasion on Venezuelan soil. And it seems as though that is very much in play for the United States at the moment.
1: Guzman says governments across Latin America are well aware of the dangers of the drug cartels. No one's going to stand up for them. But at the same time, he says, people across the region are frustrated by the Trump administration's willingness to engage in military action that violates international law. For The World, I'm Matthew Bell.

0: In the Netherlands, a political party on the center-left looks set to emerge as the biggest winner in national elections. Preliminary results showed that the far-right party of Geert Wilders was running neck and neck with the center-left Democrats 66 party. 38-year-old Rob Jetten, who leads D66, hopes that when all of the votes are finally counted, he will be poised to form a coalition government that excludes the extreme right.
1: This is an historic election result because we've shown not only to the Netherlands but also to the world that it is possible to beat populist and extreme right movements. And I'm very eager to cooperate with other parties.
0: To learn more, we reached out to Sarah De Lange in Amsterdam. She's a professor of Dutch politics at the Institute of Political Science at Leiden University. De Lange told me the election results so far have included two surprises.
2: The first is that the two main centrist parties, the Christian Democrats and the Social Liberals, have done so well. But the second surprise is that although Geert Wilders' PVV, the main radical right party in the Netherlands, has lost, the radical right as a whole has remained stable. So other radical right parties have picked up his dissatisfied voters. So it's not the case that these voters have returned to the mainstream. Instead, they have voted for two alternative radical right parties, the first called Ja 21 and the second Forum for Democracy. The one is slightly more moderate than the PVV. The other is actually more radical than the PVV.
0: So how do you read these election results? What are the voters voting on and what are they saying?
2: So it shows that the Netherlands is really polarized. One segment of the population wants a centrist, stable and moderate government. The other section of the Dutch population really wants a government of the right that devotes a lot more attention to immigration policy.
0: And I understand that even some of the centrist political parties have moved to the political right on issues, including immigration. Is that right? And if so, how much have their platforms changed?
2: Yes. Yeah, so a lot of mainstream parties in the Netherlands in these elections have taken quite outspoken positions on immigration. And there's a broad consensus that somehow immigration to the Netherlands should be limited. Whether or not that is through measures to reduce asylum applications or through a legislation

0: legislation that regulates labor migration, that is a point where the mainstream parties differ on quite substantially.
1: So it seems at this point most likely that the center-left party D66, led by Rob Yeaton, is likely to be set to form a government. What kind of government might they put together?
0: So the election results as they stand now give Rob Yeaton very few options. The only coalition of four parties that would have a majority in parliament would be a broad centrist coalition that would include the two centrist winners of the election, so D66 and CDA, but also the more left-leaning Green Labour Alliance and the more right-leaning VVD. Now, this is a difficult coalition to form because the VVD has been very outspoken that it's not willing to govern with the Green Labour Alliance.
1: So we have mentioned Rob Yeaton from D66. Can you tell me more about him, this likely next prime minister?
0: Yes, so he's quite an interesting figure. He's relatively young. He's only 38, but he's been in politics for a long time. Many commentators compare him today, actually, to our former prime minister, Mark Rutte, because of his upbeat, positive campaign, his flexibility, his ability to get along with party leaders from both the left and the right. And he also has a bit this Teflon nature that Rutte used to have, that issues don't really affect him all that much in politics.
1: Mm. So he is kind of seen as a rising star, and now he has maybe reached the peak there.
0: Yeah, so he's been a rising star for a long time. He's had to step aside two elections ago to give Sigrid Kaag a chance as a party leader, but he's come back as a party leader more experienced and has taken his party to unprecedented height.
1: More broadly, taking a bit of a step back from the party politics here, there are questions about how much support the far right can ultimately win. This goes for much of Europe. Do you think this election helps answer that question at all for the Netherlands?
0: Yes, I think it shows that the support for the far right is not fixed. It can develop over time. So we see that the far right bloc in parliament remains relatively stable. It's projected to gain one seat. We have a group of voters who considers voting for one of these far-right parties has actually grown substantially since the 2003 elections.
1: How long is it likely to take for these parties to form a government?
0: You shouldn't be surprised if the negotiations take anywhere from 6 months to a year, even though everyone is saying that in the best interest of the country, the formation should be as fast as possible.
1: Wow, that's a long time, especially considering the last government took, what, 7 months to put together and then lasted only 11 months?
0: It's very normal at the moment for governments to take at least 6 months to form because of all the difficulties that are involved in compromising with so many parties.
1: And was this the outcome that was expected in terms of what the government might actually look like, come out decisively on top, right?
0: Yes, but at the same time, it was already clear that all the other parties were not willing to govern with him, either for principled reasons, because they feel that his program conflicts too much with constitutional principles, such as the freedom of religion, due to its stances on Islam, or for more pragmatic reasons, because they feel that Geert Wilders is not a trustworthy couple to government.
1: Is there anything we can gather about the rest of Europe and the trajectory of the far right from these results, election results in the Netherlands?
0: One of the things that this shows is that even when far-right parties govern, and are therefore more likely to learn to the mainstream on short term.
1: Sarah DeLange is a professor of Dutch at Lexus Splinter.
2: We brought you a story about how dozens of weather balloons carrying bundles of country lights in Lithuania. The balloons appeared to come from neighboring Belarus. Well, over the past week, the situation has escalated dramatically. And now the government in Vilnius, the Lithuanian capital, says it's closing its border with Belarus.

0: times in the past week, disrupting dozens of flights and infuriating passengers trying to get back home to Lithuania.
1: We didn't hear anything from leaders of our country, and we were sitting for 40 hours in Frankfurt.
0: Project manager Adomas Tereskavicius was due to fly home from Frankfurt to Vilnius last Friday. He's not angry at the airlines or the airports, he says, but at the Lithuanian government that didn't seem to be doing anything to solve the crisis.
1: They saw last week what's happening, and the airport on Friday was closed for the second time, and they still waited. They still waited. People, citizens were stuck in the airport.
0: On Monday, the Lithuanian government did act. Prime Minister Inga Ruginienė said she had
2: We're
0: sending a signal, she said, that we're ready to take the toughest actions whenever our airspace is compromised. Now the government is going a step further, shutting the country's border with Belarus until the end of November, preventing most Belarusians from travelling to Lithuania or transporting goods to the country by criminal gangs.
3: This is part of big Russia's and involving Belarusia hybrid warfare campaign against Baltic countries, Central Europe and the rest of Europe.
0: Eitvydas Bajarūnas is a former Lithuanian ambassador to Russia and a visiting fellow with the Centre for European Policy Analysis.
3: It's aiming to create panic, to diminish public trust in national institutions, also in NATO-EU capacity to cope with this problem.
0: The Prime Minister of Lithuania calls it a hybrid attack too, designed to destabilise the country. The Belarusian leader is a close ally of Russian President Vladimir Putin. But proving they're in cahoots isn't easy. Political analyst Katia Glod, who's originally from Belarus, says the government in Minsk could also be making a profit from this whole scheme.
4: Tobacco business has been one of those top businesses in Belarus that has been very lucrative. It might have been that there was their way to smuggle more, and the regime is just turning a blind eye to this because they very much rely on these businesses.
0: The Belarus Customs Authority has condemned Lithuania's decision to close the border. But Glod, who's deputy head of the new Eurasia Strategy Centre, a London-based think tank, says it's hard to say just how much the Belarusian economy will be affected. EU sanctions on the country have already brought severe cuts to goods travelling over the border, she says. It's more likely the local population that'll suffer, she says. Diplomat Eitvydas Bajarūnas says the Lithuanian government doesn't have a choice. How else do you get the attention of the Belarusian leader, he says?
3: We create pain to Belarus in order to have their reaction.
0: And it got a reaction. It's a petty move by a small country, Alexander Lukashenko, the Belarusian president, said. It's a crazy scam, he said. Katia Glod says what the Belarusian leader does next might give us a clue as to who's really behind it all.
4: If it's a domestic issue and has to do with these private smugglers that are linked to this businessman close to Lukashenko and his family, then I think he would interfere. But if not, it would look likely that the order was coming from Moscow.
0: Lithuania's prime minister said this week she's ready to keep the border closed for as long as it takes. For The World, I'm Orla Barry.

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0: This is The World. I'm Marco Werman. Turkey sits at the crossroads between Europe and Asia, a region known historically as the Levant. It's a place that National Geographic explorer Paul Salopek was keen to pass through on his Out of Eden walk, the multi-year project in which he's retracing the physical path of human migration. When we caught up recently, I asked Paul about his time walking through that part of the Middle East. Paul, let's start off by orienting our maps, because we're going back in time to 2014. You walked through Turkey in that year, a few years into your journey. Where had you been just before arriving in Turkey, and what direction were you walking in?
1: So, as you know, Marco, my project began kind of in one of the cradles of humankind. So I started in the Rift Valley of Africa in the country of Ethiopia, took a camel boat across the Red Sea to Saudi Arabia, walked through the deserts of Saudi Arabia, and then walk through the mountains of Jordan, cross the West Bank into Israel. And then because of the gigantic civil war in Syria at the time, ended up taking a ship across the Mediterranean to begin the walk across eastern Turkey or Anatolia.
0: That perspective is important, especially in this case, because in the minds of many people, this whole region from Turkey all the way down to the Sinai, it's known as the Levant. It's a French word meaning rising, as in the rising of the sun. How did that emerge as its moniker?
1: You know, this is a very Eurocentric term, right? So your Western Europeans would look to the East. And so that's where this comes from. Going into very deep history, if you remove kind of the Eurocentric kind of cellophane layer, this was a crossroads, the birthplace of agriculture, the birthplace of these three big monotheistic religions, and basically a contested ground between three jealous gods and a lot of strongmen that goes back millennia, not just centuries.
0: So going into Turkey, I'm imagining you had a lot to focus on. There's geography, there's history, there's archaeology. What was your plan?
1: So what I did is I landed at a port called Mersin, and the idea was to walk eastward. I, too, was headed towards sunrise, eventually hoping to head into Asia. What I sort of was dimly aware of at the time is that it was very contested ground between the Turkish government and a long simmering ethnic Kurdish kind of separatist movement. So there were tensions when I was walking through.
0: So we've spoken in the past about hospitality and your experiences being welcomed into the homes of strangers. What about Turkey and some of the people you met there and the time you spent with them? A lot of hospitality?
1: Incredible. Incredibly warm. I remember I started walking across Anatolia, that part of Turkey, in the midsummer. It was blisteringly hot. And I was walking with my Turkish walking partners and a mule. And when we were getting to villages, people would say, hey, guys, come on up and have a tea with us. And often I slept on rooftops. People were sleeping out on the rooftops to get away from the heat. So I was kind of camping on rooftops from day to day to day to day.
0: I'm guessing you met a lot of people on the rooftops.
1: Indeed. It was like a communal sleeping. You know, everybody was in cots and there'd be some chit chat under the stars. And then in the morning, get up and head to the next village. It actually was lovely. It was very nice.
0: As you mentioned earlier, you had to detour around Syria. It was an intense and tragic time for a lot of people in the Middle East. Turkey is right next door to Syria, which was engulfed in that bloody civil war. How did that shape your travel plans, aside from having to take that boat?
1: Well, in a huge way, because, you know, Syria is such an important civilizational center for culture in the world. I mean, it was one of the endpoints of the Silk Road. It was one of the endpoints of these perfume trails, the incense trails coming up from Arabian deserts. It had a very vibrant culture and economy of its own. But it was, as you mentioned, it was in the grip of a bloodbath. And I knew I was inching close to the Syrian border because there were just refugees everywhere. There were people living under tents. And in that case, I lived under tents with them.
0: Yeah, and it wasn't contained just in Syria. I mean, things spread over the border. And at one point, you were walking very close to the Turkey-Syria border, and you had a pretty scary encounter. Can you tell us about that?
1: Yeah, you know, one of the things that sticks out from that particular part of the trail is that lots of refugees were spilling over the border, and Turkey was deploying its army to kind of control and channel them. Me and my walking partner and our mule got ambushed. People thought we were ISIS, that we were jihadists who had infiltrated from Syria. And so guys popped up out of this rocky plain and with guns, and we held up our hands and they marched us to their village. And it was a little bit dicey there for a while. Yeah, we had to do a lot of talking to clear things up.
0: So, I mean, what was the argument you and your partner eventually made that got you out of like their clutches?
1: So we basically just patiently showed them our documents, explained our contacts, there was a funny moment when they were pointing their guns at us at the very beginning, where they were shouting at us, "You guys are jihadists, you're ISIS." And my walking partner, Murat Yazar, put his hands up and shouted back. He said, "How can I be ISIS? I'm an atheist." And I turned to him and I said, "Murat, you just got us in even deeper trouble." So it just took a lot of jawboning. Yeah.
0: I mean, we're chuckling now, but it is an intense experience. It also contrasts sharply with what you experienced elsewhere in Turkey. I'm recalling that Istanbul used to be Constantinople and was kind of the center of the world. So I'm really curious when these kind of mixed memories of your, I'm curious when these memories of your otherwise cherished time in Turkey have reemerged elsewhere on your trek.
1: You know, I often look back on that time as kind of a very special time, Marco, because it's a region of the world that, as we mentioned, is often unsettled. I mean, I remember talking to an archaeologist in Israel who was like digging into the origins of Jerusalem, for example, and it's just, for the moment, say that this is part of the bigger picture. He said there are 700 distinct conflicts recorded since the origins of Jerusalem back in the Bronze Age. And I think I walked through just between two very difficult kind of conflicts. Like a year after I left Turkey, major battles happened through the landscapes that I walked through that I hold very precious in memory. These are kind of golden landscapes of hills and olive groves and very friendly villagers. I don't think I would be able to do it had I gone just a year later or 2 years later.
0: You ever rub your eyes, kind of just noting the coincidence and the window that you managed to slip through?
1: Yeah, it's just one of these quirks of timing and serendipity, and that, you know, my project's driven by accident. And it was just kind of an accident of time when the Turkish government and the Kurds had a very fragile ceasefire, and it was already falling apart when I was there. So yeah, it was this rare moment where a door opened along the global trail and shut behind me.
0: National Geographic explorer Paul Salopek on his Out of Eden walk. Thanks again for joining us, Paul.
1: Always a pleasure, Marco.
0: Paul's walk has progressed over many years from the Levant through Asia and now across the Arctic into Alaska. 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
2: 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I'm Carolyn Beeler.
0: And I'm Marco Werman. 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

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This is K-Tuff, and I'm filling in for the hostess with the mostest, Joellen Schilke, on Art in Your Ear. That would be Pictures at an Exhibition by Mussorgsky, The Ballet of the Unhatched Chicks, When I Was in Elementary School, The Day Pablo Picasso Died in 1972, Our Art Teacher Came in Tears, and gathered herself together and made a presentation about Picasso that left an impression with me that still reverberates through the years of why he was important, what his art meant to the 20th century and to humanity at large, and what art and paintings can do for the soul of a person that views them. That lesson never left me. I'm still thankful from the bottom of my heart to Miss Wilson for being willing to drop any kind of teacher attitude and just share from her soul. So the first song we're going to hear after this Unhatched Chicks, lovely little song, is Rufus Wainwright. I knew I was going to do this. Rufus Wainwright, The Art Teacher.

stunning picture by Adrian Rich. They have carried the mahogany chair out under the lilac bush, and my father and mother darkly sit there in black. Our clapboard house stands fast on its hill. My doll lies in her wicker pram, gazing at Western Massachusetts. This was our world. I could remake each shaft of grass, feeling its rasp on my fingers, draw out the map of every lilac leaf, or the net of veins on my father's grief-tranced hand. Out of my head, half-bursting, still filing, the dream condenses. Shadows, crystals, ceilings, meadows, globes, under the dull green of the lilacs, out in the light, carving each spoke of the pram, the turned porch under high early summer clouds. I am Effie, visible and invisible, remembering and remembered. A poem by Adrian Rich, inspired by the painting Morning Picture by Edwin Romanzo Elmer. After this next song by John Cale, we're going to be speaking, hopefully, with Derek Donnelly, muralist and artist in St. Petersburg. So keep it tuned right there on Art in Your Ear.

0: Derek Donnelly is a Tampa Bay native, a muralist whose large-scale works anchor neighborhoods, businesses, and cultural hotspots across Florida. From Clearwater Beach high-rises to St. Pete alleyways, Derek brings bold color, hand-drawn detail, and community storytelling to every wall. He collaborates with city leaders, brands, and grassroots organizations to deliver murals that feel alive and locally rooted. Welcome, Derek.
1: Thanks for having me.
0: Hey, so good to hear from you again. The last time we talked, I think it was at Carvana. Was that Carvana down in St. Pete?
1: Carvana, maybe?
0: Carvana, yeah. Yeah, it was 10 years ago.
1: Oh, goodness.
0: So it's been a long time. So
1: yeah.
0: Tell us a little bit about yourself, more than I just shared right there. But you've been doing this for a long, long time in the St. Pete and Tampa Bay area.
1: Yeah, about 15 years now. Like you said, I'm born and raised. I was born at Bayfront downtown. And, I've been doing it about 15 years since 2010, 11, started going downtown and, mixing and mingling with the other artists and, creative community. And, before you know it, painting the walls and doing all kinds of murals around town. And, time's been flying. And it's been a lot of fun.
0: If people want to check out your work, they can go to what's called, I love this, St. Paint Arts.
1: St. Paint Arts.
0: Very, very nice.
1: Or, it's also my Instagram and any of my social media handles.
0: And
1: well,
0: you can check out all of Derek's works. What's the procedure like to have a mural done? How does that come about? Because, they come up and who decides?
1: It really depends, on who's, curious about it. If it's, a restaurant or a hotel or, a couple trying to do something, in their backyard by their pool. It really just depends, on all that stuff. And, like I said, I do, all that, residential, commercial, nonprofit work, you name it.
0: The works that are up there, what's the normal time frame of how long they stay up? Because I've been here for 20 years, moved down here in 2005, and there were murals, and then suddenly there was a just a creative explosion of murals that happened throughout the last 20 years. What's the average life span of a mural?
1: The lifespan of them varies. Everything from the prep and how well an artist or a contractor takes care of the prep work for a wall, pressure washing, cleaning it, priming it, that kind of thing, all the way down to which way the wall faces. If it's a south facing wall, it's getting beat up by the sun, and down here in Florida we got salt water in the air and everything. So but a clear coat can help probably preserve these for 10-15 years, depending.
0: Do you also redo them or fix them up if they need?
1: Yeah, oftentimes, even with like St. Petersburg Brewing, I did a mural for them. It's actually one of my first, commission murals, and I actually redid that a few years ago. So, we did it 2013, 14, and then redid it a couple years ago. So, about 10 years for that one.
0: When you're thinking about a mural, you're thinking about usually a very large piece that can be seen from blocks away. And having known many, many artists that, work on canvases or from 8x10 to, any size up, but not as big as buildings. What is the approach? How is it different as an artist when you approach something so large?
1: Well, it's actually very, very intensive in the planning process. You almost have to paint it in your head or, in your studio as far as what, what supplies am I going to need? What, how much paint? How am I going to scale this up onto the wall? And there's a lot of little tricks. Some folks use a grid method. We've got projectors nowadays, different things. And actually lately, a lot of folks have been using the MetaQuest. So using, virtual reality and, or AR, augmented reality, to get them, traced up on the wall. In this economy, it's definitely a time saver. Time is money. So, whatever it takes to get that. I'd say that's the biggest difference, though, is really the planning aspect of it. Whereas, if you're just working on a canvas in your studio, it's a lot more free-flowing and creative, let's say, where you're just doing art. With a lot of what I do specifically, it's very, very production-based.
0: plus the fact that people are looking at it every day. So, you right. know, you're definitely large scale plein air for sure.
1: Absolutely.
0: You know, and do you ever get feedback as you're painting? People come by and say, "Hey, what are you doing there?"
1: Oh yeah, constantly. There's there's several different funny things or simple things people say. You know, and I think people just want to interact. A lot of times they don't know what to say, so you'll hear a lot of. Great job, obviously, all that. And then, missed the spot.
0: Oh, gosh.
1: Won that. And, again, folks just want to interact. They don't know what to say. So,
0: sure.
1: Whatever.
0: Sure. Because, you want to say the right thing. You don't want to say the wrong thing. And it's kind of right. like when artists have their shows, their gallery shows, they like to overhear what people are really saying about their art.
1: Right.
0: So that instant feedback, one of the things that I think is so important about murals is the fact that all ages see them. And a child that maybe has never been exposed to art museums or art or galleries, and it's not just a big deal in their home, they see that. And I think that's a great outreach to our youth to show that, buildings aren't just buildings. They can actually be a canvas.
1: Yeah, they can be a canvas as well. That's one of my favorite things about what I do, the fact that it is for everybody. Very seldom is there, an artistic, expression or medium that, you're able to reach the masses like that. And I think the murals definitely do that, whether it's, someone middle-aged driving to work on a Monday or, a kid on the school bus. It is for everybody, but nobody can take it home, outside
0: right.
1: of a photograph or something.
0: So right.
1: It's for everyone.
0: Oh, I've taken lots of pictures of murals.
1: Yeah.
0: Oh, man.
1: We encourage folks to do that. I get a lot of questions about, people taking pictures of them or posting them. And we just, have to credit the artist if you can find their name on there. And, it's for everyone, like we said, and it's, definitely important that we share it and, share it with the community, too.
0: We're going to hear a song right now, take a little break. We'll be right back with you. And I'd like to talk a little bit about that intersection of commerce and art and how that can sometimes be fraught with issues and opinions and people's feelings hurt. And we'll talk a little bit about that. But I picked this song out just for you. It's from the 1960s. It's called, from the band Creation. It's called Painter Man.

0: We're back with Derek Donnelly, very wonderful artist and muralist down in St. Petersburg in the Tampa Bay area. Welcome back, Derek.
1: Yeah, thanks for having me.
0: I like that song, Creation.
1: You know, it's awesome. I've never heard that before. Yeah, that's going to be my new anthem.
0: Excellent, excellent. Well, there was a bit of a controversy, as they say in England, controversy in downtown St. Pete with the big pink building. If you live in St. Pete, you had to notice that this building was being transformed into pink everywhere. What was that all about?
1: So the pink building, the whole idea behind that was, you know, these old buildings are, you know, getting demolished sometime soon. Obviously, you know, new high rise is going up.
0: Yes.
1: So, you know, very melancholy with all that stuff. But we thought it was really cool that the investors really wanted to kind of support the artists, you know, on the front end of this development, you know, before the demolition. You know, oftentimes, you know, a lot of these big investors and things, you know, these groups, they do sponsor, you know, the mural festival and different things over the years. And I think a lot of the confusion and the uproar is I don't think we've seen it this way before when, you know, they're actually investing on the front end. You know, usually it's after they build a big high rise and hire, you know, a mural or, you know, the mural festival to do something. This time it was a little different because we're seeing it on the front end as, you know, part of a PR campaign. And again, them wanting to kind of immerse themselves in the creative culture of St. Pete. So.
0: But we got through that, and I know there were some artists that, you know, the cries of, well, that's like a sellout, or you're just shilling for it. But yeah. The history of art is, it has to be financed. It has to be financed by either selling your own paintings or pictures, or you have to have a sponsor or a patron. So I'm glad that all came about and happened. And how much of that did you contribute to the painting of the pink?
1: Well, you know what? I did a small section. It's still the side of a building. But I did a smaller section on the whole property. You know, there's several buildings on that block that were all painted pink for this endeavor. And, I took a story and a half section over on the corner and painted these pink betta fish. You know, something kind of complement the pink and kind of work with that color. So I did my spot, and we had, you know, a lot of other artists out there. You know, Vitale Brothers, John Vitale specifically kind of was the ringleader with this whole thing. And I think it's important to note that, you know, we've had, you know, Vitale Brothers, myself, Dreamweaver, Whitney Holborn, Artist Esh, you know, a lot of, you know, Tampa Bay's favorite artists, you know, out there working on this. So, you know, I think that said something as far as, you know, any kind of naysaying or anything like that. It really, you know, does speak speaks volumes, I think, when we all get together and do something neat together.
0: I think the assumption should be made with any businesses opening downtown or wanting to change anything about downtown. The understanding has to be that we really are an art city. St. Petersburg, and I live on Central, it is an art city. And that has come about through time and effort and decades of investment and different museums coming to our area. It's so exciting to know that here in Florida, and I was living in Cincinnati when I heard that Dali was going to open up in St. Petersburg, and it's like the early 80s. Like, what? And I think that was the beginning. I think that just opened the door to the idea that St. Petersburg could be a refuge and a place of true heritage for artists. And what's coming up for you? I mean, what are you working on now? And what can
1: I'm actually, I've got quite a few forks in the fire. I'm going to be doing a mural with some of the kids over at Plato's Academy in Knowles Park, right around the corner from my studio here. And then actually next weekend, we have the Reggae Rise Up Festival in downtown St. Pete.
0: Yes.
1: Every year they invite us out, you know, a handful of the artists to, you know, come out. They build these mobile temporary walls. And we're just, you know, a visual art component to the whole music festival that they have every year. They roll out the red carpet, pay us, give us tickets, food vouchers, the whole nine. So, they really hook us up every year. And it's a lot of fun working alongside some of the, some of the real notable people from around the world. You know, they get different artists from around the globe, so...
0: Sounds exciting. Is your studio open?
1: No, it's kind of a private studio.
0: Okay.
1: But yeah, I'm always available if someone wants to, you know, pop by, check it out.
0: Yeah, I'm sitting in for Joe Ellen, and I decided to look up some information about art galleries and museums in the entire Tampa Bay area, including, you know, Manatee, and it's like 200. There's like 200 galleries and museums in this entire area. It's mind-boggling. And if anybody wants to email me at WMNF.org, I can send you a list because I have it ready to copy and paste for you, including, you know, all the biggies, but there's so much out there. So, and you're part of it, Derek, and I've enjoyed your work for many, many years. And you don't just have one style. And look up Derek on saintpaintarts.com. That's S-A-I-N-T, saint, and then the word paint, and arts.com, and you can see what I'm talking about. Really appreciate you taking some of your time today to talk about murals and art and the history of St. Petersburg. And again, thank you so much for stopping by.
1: Yeah, thanks for the coverage. And, you know, we appreciate it as a creative community in Tampa Bay. You know, we can't do it without the support. So we appreciate it.
0: Yeah, thanks again. Take care.
1: All right, you too.
0: Bye-bye.
1: Bye-bye.
0: Time for some Jonathan Richman. No one was like Vermeer.

tree slips up like a drowned woman into the hot sky. The town is silent. The night boils with 11. Oh, starry, starry night, this is how I want to die. It moves. They are all alive. Even the moon bulges in its orange irons to push children like a god from its eye. The old unseen serpent swallows up the stars. Oh, starry, starry night, this is how I want to die. Into that rushing beast of the night, sucked up by that great dragon, to split from my life with no flag, no belly, no cry. The Starry Night by Anne Sexton, inspired by Van Gogh's Starry Night. Let's jump into some more songs here on Art in Your Ear, filling in for Joanne Shoki.

0: Landscape with the Fall of Icarus, William Carlos Williams. According to Bruegel, when Icarus fell, it was spring. A farmer was plowing his field. The whole pageantry of the year was awake, tingling near. The edge of the sea concerned itself, sweating in the sun that melted the wings' wax. Unsignificantly off the coast, there was a splash. Quite unnoticed, this was Icarus drowning. Landscape with the Fall of Icarus, William Carlos Williams, inspired by the painting Landscape with the Fall of Icarus, Peter Bruegel the Elder. Well, we have an exciting time coming to downtown St. Pete for many reasons. It's pretty much always exciting. One of the biggest exhibitions in Tampa Bay returns to St. Pete this weekend. It's the Outdoor International Juried Art Show, Embracing Our Differences. That's going to be downtown March 7th through April 12th in Pointer Park in St. Petersburg. So make sure you try to catch that. As well as tomorrow, and we had a DJ here, John Dingfelder, called and said there's a one-day only Seminole Heights local art sale, 10 to 5 p.m., 3922 North Tampa Street. For more information, contact Wes Miller, 813-244-3893. 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So try to catch that too. Whether you're in Hillsboro or Pinellas, there's always something artsy going on. We're going to keep celebrating the arts with music, with poetry, and with information for you. It's time for Finishing the Hat. And this is from, oh my goodness. I will have to look that up, but Finishing the Hat. Andy Patinkin.
1: Mademoiselles, you and me, pal, second bottle, she looks for me, bonnet flapping, yapping, roof, chicken, pastry, yes, she looks for me. Good. Let her look for me to tell me why she left me, as I always knew she would. I had thought she understood.

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Studying the hat. Entering the world of the hat. 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Back to this one from that.

0: made a hat. Where there never was a hat.
1: Finishing the Hat, Mandy Patinkin from Sunday in the Park with George. That would be George Seurat from that very famous painting. All that information just slipped right out of my little cranium. But really, Mandy Patinkin, what a national treasure he is. Sesame Street was really, really focused on making sure children learned all about art and dance and music and song. And they had all kinds of artists that would collaborate. And one of those was with Philip Glass and Catherine Eisen about the geometry of circle and how the colors and the circles and the patterns emerge in the artwork. Geometry of circles. Look up the animation if you get a chance. Philip Glass, animation by Catherine Eisen.

Descending a Staircase by X.J. Kennedy. Toe after toe, a snowing flesh, a gold of lemon, root and rind. She sits and sifts in sunlight down the stairs with nothing on, nor on her mind. We spy beneath the banister a constant thresh of thigh on thigh. Her lips imprint the swinging air that parts to let her parts go by. One woman, waterfall. She wears her slow descent like a long cape, and pausing on the final stair, collects her motions into shape. Nude Descending a Staircase by X.J. Kennedy, inspired by Marcel Duchamp's painting Nude Descending a Staircase. Poetry, art, music, they all flow together and they all influence each other. We're going to continue with a few more songs for the end of this show. I'd like to also tell you about Awakening into the Sun Festival. I just got an email about that down in St. Petersburg, March 7th and 8th, Saturday and Sunday, 10 to 8, 10 to 5 on Sunday, Bayshore Drive, St. Petersburg. Maybe I'll see you there because we do plan on going downtown this weekend. Oh, yeah. Well, it's time for They Might Be Giants. Tipping their hat to the artist James Ensor.

yeah. They might be giants. That's so great. How about some Paul Cézanne by The Special Guest?

0: More from pictures at an exhibition. Yes, the Great Gate of Kiev. Maybe you'll run into Joellen here. I'm filling in for her on Art in Your Ear on KTOF. And the hostess with the mostest will be back next week. But also like to announce Spiff's annual 50th International Folk Fair. 50 years of celebrating diversity, England Brothers Park in Pinellas Park, Florida. 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I do the 70 show, which comes tomorrow, so hopefully you'll tune in there. It's just a good idea to keep it tuned in to WMNF 24/7, 365. Broadcasting live for the Vicky Santa Memorial Studio. It's been a great time for me, and hopefully you enjoyed yourself. Thanks again to Derek Donnelly for joining us, muralist and artist in the St. Petersburg area. And if you would like a copy of all of those galleries and museums, we'll go to the 70s show Rocks with KTOF, and I'll be glad on Facebook, and I'll be glad to send you that list of galleries and museums. 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

0: Good morning, everyone. My name is Lynn Marvin Dingfelder, and you are listening to Down and Dirty on WMNF 88.5 or WMNF.org. So glad that you're joining us. And I wanted to also say thank you. Last week, you really helped out the station. You really showed your love, and you helped this show as well. We want to thank you for being with us, believing in us, and for helping us get over our mark. So thanks for that. And today, we've got a really good show for you. I do want to say the normal voice you hear. John Dingfelder, my husband, is not here today, so I'm the stand-in with a couple of good friends. John is in school today. He, as you probably know, is an attorney, and normally he does he helps families reunite. He's a regional counsel. I'm sorry, it's early, you know, guys. I'm not a morning person, okay? I barely slugged down the coffee and ran to the station, so forgive me. But anyhow, he's regional counsel for the state, and he helps reunite families after they've had problems. And now he's taking a class on mediation to be able to mediate in this very specialized dependency court. So keep studying, John. Don't listen to the show. Don't listen to me flub up. And helping me with the show today are dear friends. I have Gene Sudet in the studio with me. He is the assistant editor and a wonderful columnist for La Gazzetta newspaper. Hi, Gene.
1: Good morning. Good morning.
0: Thank you for being here. Appreciate you. And, of course, Victor DeMaio with Victor DeMaio and Associates. We call him Vic or Tico. He's been a friend for 900 years,
1: yes.
0: And I adore them both. So thank you guys for being here. We've got lots of good stuff to talk about, but I think, Vic, you wanted to start with something a little bit more tender to us, right?
2: Yes, I'd like to mention the fact that there's a very dear friend of really all three of us and many, many people out there, if you're a Democrat, I guess, who just passed away recently after a 5-year bout with a stroke.
0: And so sad.
2: Yes, and she was a fireball. Her name is Kathy Sierra Bartolotti, and she's a born and raised Tampa girl, went to Jefferson High School. Big USF fan. She was a mentor to me personally. I mean, my mom and dad, obviously Vic and Mercy, were big politicians and both ran for office, and we were very, very good friends of La Gazzetta. Mom and dad and Kathy too.
0: And Kathy was a yellow dog. She was a diehard.
2: She was a dog.
0: She really worked hard for things she believed in, and she was also volunteered everywhere. I mean, she was just so generous with her time.
2: Even when you were in a short stint as chair of the party,
0: it felt like a very long stint.
1: I remember she worked for, was it the city? Where did
0: she was the city of Tampa for
2: 33 years.
1: Her retirement party at Valencia Garden. And I didn't really know her that well.
2: Yeah.
1: But it was just an amazing amount of people for a city employee retiring. I didn't really have it.
0: She was very special.
2: Well, she touched Peter's life. The family asked me to say a few words at the wake last night. And her nephew, Victor, and I have to shout out to Elise, who took care of her for the last 5 years. Victor said when he started going through stuff, she saw pictures of her and President Clinton with a thank you note, dear Kathy. And then on the other side of that picture was a picture of her and President Obama. Thank you, good evening, Kathy.
0: Nice.
2: So, you know, Patrick Mantega at the very end of his column last week mentioned that she's the Michael Jordan of volunteers because she was a dynamo.
0: Yes.
2: You know? When she first succumbed and had to go to the hospital, there were 10 organizations that she was treasurer of, and everybody was in a panic. Oh my God, Kathy was our treasurer, and that included Lions Club. Mm-hmm. And
1: at the time I was the president, the vice of that, and it was just an amazing loss because she did everything. And our story is not unique. That there's so many people that would say, God, you know, she was just like, she was the dynamo and the driving force and really the brains of a lot of the operations.
0: Yeah.
1: You know? Normally the treasurer or secretary is the person somebody who's going to be doing something, but you don't want to give leadership. Everyone who was a leader in any of the organizations relied on her. She was really the
0: person. And you know what's extra special, I think, is that a lot of us, and I'm guilty of this, you know, you get burnt out. You do your time, yes, with the political party. Yes. You do what you can to help or change or get people elected. And then you say, okay, I'm going to take a break, which I guess is normal, and you got to do it. I don't know that Kathy ever took a break. She was always involved in something, and yes, if not something, 10 somethings, you right. know, and she juggled it well, and she really gave.
1: Yeah, well, let's not forget. Also, she was a fantastic wit. She was, you know, very, you know, either dry or sarcastic, whatever it was. And I think that was sort of her release valve. That, you know, she knew things were messed up, but she'd be funny about it.
0: But she just hung in there. She knew it would get better. You know, she wouldn't let you get discouraged. It's a huge loss for our community. Our hearts go out to her family and certainly all of our mutual friends who loved Kathy Bartolotti. Rest in peace, my friend.
2: Yes, and she's also, you know, she didn't just join a club, you know, and be a member. She had to be on the board or vice president, secretary, treasurer. She was that kind of a dynamo. And there's a lot of organizations. Yeah, I mean, you look at the Centros Giano, the Sister Cities, YCDC, Cuban Club, Women's Club. I mean,
0: we could be here for an hour if you read all her clubs.
2: Yeah, it's amazing.
0: That's wonderful. More people should be like that, you know? I want to say old school. Hashtag old school.
2: And I want to mention that because she, like my daddy, in the old, you know, politics has changed so dramatically.
0: Oh, please.
2: Now it's all about a check. Write a check. Back in the day, it was volunteers, you know, licking envelopes.
0: Hey, I remember making signs with the carpenters, you know, hammering wood signs before they had those kind
2: of
0: funky ones.
2: With a silkscreen, you know, from scratch in the garage. So she's part of that old, part of the past that we don't have that as much anymore.
0: And let's talk about politics. I want to tell our listeners to stay tuned after this show. There is a very special edition of The Skinny coming up with Ray Roa and Mitch Perry, where they are going to have a wonderful debate that you will not want to miss live in studio. You want to tell them about it, guys?
1: Sure. They have our Congresswoman Kathy Castor and Mike Beltran. The district was redesigned, so that became a race, and it should be it's a great get for the station, and really
0: it's going to be a great debate. So stay tuned at 11 o'clock for that debate if you can get through this show.
1: I hope that Congresswoman doesn't feel bad that she's going to be the second best guest today.
2: We're the best.
0: Okay, I want to say thank you to Skip on the board today. He's always he always saves us, and Anthony is answering the phones. We hope to take your calls in a little bit. We're talking about all sorts of fun politics today, and the number you can call in just a little bit is 813-238. Nope, that's not it. Which one is it?
2: 238-8000.
0: Oh, there is it. No, okay, never mind. I'll tell you the phone.
1: 813-238-8001.
0: Okay, you think that's it?
2: All right.
0: I need more coffee. Okay, let's talk politics, you guys.
1: There's a studio line there.
0: Let's talk politics, you guys.
2: Yes. We're only a few weeks out.
0: Here's the call-in number. Yeah, I've only been doing the show 900 years.
1: Call-in number is 813-239-9663. Again, 813-239-9663. And you can even send a text if you like to 813-433-0885.
0: Thank you, Gene.
2: Okay, we're good.
0: Okay. John, you owe me big. Okay. All right, politics, you guys.
2: Yes.
0: What in the news jumps out at you? What is the most crazy thing that happened this week, in your opinion? I can tell you what I think, but...
2: Well, there's a lot of stuff,
0: It doesn't stop, right?
2: It doesn't stop. You know, we're only a few weeks out that we're getting to the crash.
0: Yeah.
2: You know, it's gonna come on us fast and furious. I think there's one of the big news today, not today, but this last week or so, was the fact that the two major gubernatorial candidates are not going to have a debate. I guess it seems like Jolly was at Tiger Bay on Friday, and he gave his reasons for not wanting to debate. As a former president of Tiger Bay, I can tell you that's the biggest struggle we have, is getting people to debate. And that was the number one topic on Friday this week that's going to be airing tonight. Because it's easy to pick on Jolly, it's easy to pick on Donalds, but the fact of the matter is, there's a lot of other people that want to debate. You know, Angie Nixon wants to debate Ashley Mooney. She's saying no. Mm-hmm. The other Congress people, and they're all Republicans, by the way.
0: So maybe these are, I don't want to say talking points. These are the new don't talk points, you know?
2: It's been going on for a while. I mean, and maybe on both sides of the fence is going on. Because if you're, the thing is, if you're, and the philosophy is, if you're leading and you're ahead, you got all the money, you're the incumbent, why trip yourself up? Because there's been very many moments throughout the basin history where somebody stumbles and says the wrong thing.
0: And it's even more so now with social media and people's phones that they can get a clip and TikTok it.
1: I think that there's no doubt that all things being equal, if you have Byron Donalds and David Jolly having a debate, Jolly kills him in a debate.
2: Oh, no question.
1: But that's not, I don't think that has anything to do. One, Donalds did not want to debate him. And I believe that the polls showed, hey, I need to get out there.
2: Right.
1: And Jolly saying, why am I going to do this guy a favor? Because they're not going to debate any issues. They're going to spend an hour saying, oh, do you have some kind of $1,000 hurricane tax?
2: Right.
1: And they're going to use these talking points that the Republican Party is using right now against Democrats, which is you're communist and socialist because we don't have any power in Florida. Right. We don't have the House, don't have the Senate, don't have the government.
0: So Democrats must be socialists.
1: So he's going to sit there and defend himself for all that time. And it's not going to be a real debate. It's going to be one person talking their points and another person trying to say, no, that's not me. So what, is he going to just counterpunch for an hour?
2: Right.
1: I wouldn't want to do it either.
2: I agree. And me personally, you know, I'd love to debate, you know, even since I was in a debate team in high school. So back in the dinosaur age. But, you know, I would love, if I was Jolly, I would love to get at Donalds. I would love to set that thing straight. All that stuff about the hurricane tax and all that stuff.
1: He has every day to do his own narrative. He can put out a release.
0: Did you see that?
2: This,
0: I think, is a big deal, especially when we have a major newspaper in this area that isn't doing this, but the Miami Herald just endorsed Jolly. That's a big deal in Miami. You think?
2: It's very big, and that's another topic. A subtopic. I think Patrick is on a week before me at FTW, and the other lady, Tyra, who's a professor at St. Pete. The question now is, where are the Hispanics going to do? And I can tell you, as president of the Hillsborough County Democratic Hispanic Caucus, and we've just opened our Casa Jolly.
0: Oh, nice.
2: On Columbus Drive in Lincoln, across the street from La Teresita. We've got about 8 candidates working out of there, going knocking on doors and stuff, including Luis Salazar and Senator Nathan, even Kathy Castor and others. We're really going to target. We've always targeted. That's been our goal every cycle. But we're really going after them this time because the tide is really
0: changed. Are they persuadable?
2: Yes, because what's happened here is ICE. Cuban, and I'm half Cuban, thanks to Mercy.
0: Hi, Mercy.
2: The Cubans have this had kind of this protected status. So we're not going to mess with you because you're Cuban and you're special. And the Mexicans, the minute they find you, they're throwing you over the border. But now ICE is going after the Cubans, and they're taking Abuela, who's sitting back in the closet, you know, who's been there for 20, 30 years, never got her citizenship, and they're literally plucking her out because they got these big numbers they got to do, and they're shipping her back to Cuba. Mm-hmm.
1: Well, the Trump administration found the one thing that they're good at, which is treating minorities, specifically Hispanics, inhumanely.
2: Right.
1: Sending people who are of Cuban descent to Africa.
2: To Africa. You know. Why? I mean, Cuba is accepting Cubans back.
1: Right.
2: Why do you send some Cubans to Cuba, which they are accepting them as, repatriating them? And why are you sending some gentleman all the way to frickin' Africa? What's the cost-benefit analysis of that? You know, it's an 8,000-mile trip.
1: But again, we're going to make that argument. We're going to say, hey, this is inhumane, this is that. And then the other side's going to say, well, they're breaking the law.
2: Oh, yeah.
1: But the point is that if you're going to cherry pick those people who are like that low-hanging fruit of someone who's a migrant worker, whatever that is, you're not living up to that original promise, which is getting the worst of the worst. I'm all for it.
2: I'm all for it. You murdered somebody, killed somebody.
1: As the president said, you want to get the bad hombres, fine, go get them.
0: But have you noticed that there's been a little bit less coverage of ICE, or they're kind of, I don't want to say melting, but simmering down a little bit prior to the election? I think it's an intentional
1: being
0: lucky.
1: I think it's just too many holes in the dike. It's just
0: I hope so.
2: How do you cover it? I mean, they're they're popping out. You know, the ICE is killing people for willy-nilly. You're attacking people and apologizing.
1: There's an embarrassment of riches of insane stories.
0: Just I know.
1: This yes. week, whether it's questioning in Congress
2: right.
1: or Pete Hegseth, you know, cutting 20% of the generals and admirals right. or just it's insanity
0: it's
1: every
0: terrifying.
1: Day.
2: Right. And with the consolidation of media, it's hard to, where are the outlets?
0: Gentlemen, you know? We have a caller, and I wanted to let you all know if you wanted to join this conversation. I actually have the phone number. It's 813-239-9663, 813-239-9663. And I want to welcome Gary, who has been waiting patiently. Hey, Gary, good morning, and thanks for listening.
3: Hey, thanks for taking the call.
0: Sure.
3: I hope the fund drive was sufficient to make up for what the traitor in the White House stole from public media. And that as soon as, hopefully, if it happens, the Democrats take power back, they can restore all the funding and do reparations for the lost years of funding.
0: Thank you.
3: Yeah, thank you. This might be, you know, not the same topic as what you were already on. I wasn't listening on hold. But it's my point is that I live in Pinellas, and as far as I can tell, there already is no political democracy in Florida. Here's what I mean. I have two representatives. One is a local state representative, MAGA guy named Bernie Jacques, a Haitian guy. I don't know what he's doing in MAGA. The second one, of course, is our dear QAnon friend of Putin, Anna Paulina Lunacek. Now, I'm a registered Democrat, but I have friends who are registered Republicans. There's several really serious issues in Pinellas, including that the cult of Scientology is buying the entire downtown, including public streets, and has apparently purchased the mayor and council. But that's not the only thing. There's all kinds of other stuff, environmental destruction, landlord corruption, etc. When you contact those two representatives, they make it very clear that they don't care what the constituent thinks unless the constituent has given a ton of money to the politician and also agrees with the politician's extreme views. And so, like, I even got to the point where I put in writing in an email this dossier of problems that any Republican or Democrat would care about if they cared about Florida integrity.
0: Good for you.
3: Public commons. And like I say, both Bernie Jacques and Anna Paulina Luna, and they're not here to defend themselves. And boy, I sure wish that they would come on WMNF.
0: Boy, wouldn't that be great? What a great idea.
3: Now, oh, man, if you guys had Luna on, you could have the time of your life grilling her. She's QQQ. But the fact is, like, so, you know, I even contacted the Attorney General of the state of Florida.
0: They must love you.
3: Represented, and that was a mistake because I think he might be Scientology adjacent. But the bottom line is, my question for you guys is, since you guys are involved in the system, and you had mentioned, or one of you had mentioned, your husband is, you know, an attorney embedded in helping in the system.
0: Yeah.
3: So since we don't have representatives that represent us at all, and it doesn't seem like we could get rid of some of these people by voting, voting is rigged in Florida, how do we take our country back when it seems like the political system is so broken and we've got this elite core of politicians in office who basically, not only are they not afraid of the voters, they actually disdain the voters. What do you guys think?
0: Gary, what a profound question, and we appreciate your listening and being a part of this show. He brings up so many points, and I know so many people feel like that. And that, what Gary said, I think is probably what a lot of people feel and maybe why people are being turned off from voting. They're just so frustrated with lack of representation or not being able to get through. Remember the old days when Sam Gibbons or someone like that would actually write back to you or respond to you?
2: Yeah,
0: I mean, you could
2: personal.
0: Call an office and get a response. And
2: yeah.
0: So I understand what Gary's saying. What do you guys think?
1: Oh, I think there's two things. One, he was talking about a rigged election, and I don't believe he means as far as, like, the actual ballot counting. But 5 years into a 10-year census, you get a redrawing of districts, which is not something that you do. So now they're saying, I don't really care about doing what I need to do to stay in power or to be representative of my constituents. I want to change the constituents so I can stay in power. So that's one thing, that paragraph.
0: It's the
1: that
0: fox and the hen house. It's just so wrong. That should be changed.
1: But I will say this. David Jolly said it last week at the Tiger Bay luncheon. They asked him, what's the first thing that he would do should he get elected? And he says he's going to call up, the Speaker of the House, the Senate Majority Leader, and have a conversation with them that I'm willing to work with you. And that there's nothing wrong with that good check and balance. And maybe that's how you start chipping away at getting people to start representing you better, where there's someone to hold you accountable and you can get things passed through if you work together. And I think that's, of course, the way the government's designed. For the past 30 years in Florida, it hasn't been. So there's really no reason to go along to get along.
2: Well, part of the question, too, is about the debate. And just to finish up what I went sorry to say was that, yeah, if you want to pick on Jolly, that's fair. Okay, it's a free country. But frankly, there's a vast majority of Republican incumbents, Laura Lee, Luna, Bill Arrakis, who refuse to debate, because they think they're incumbents and they're sitting on top of the world. They got all this money. They can control the narrative and the marketing and the advertising and all that stuff. So there's a lot more
1: they're
2: Republicans.
1: So, right.
0: They are public servants, and they really should
2: I agree.
0: Let their views be known. They shouldn't chicken out.
2: I agree.
0: They should stand up. I mean, they've been in office for a while, so they shouldn't be afraid of it. They should just, it's a part of the system. It's
2: right. It's
0: a part of the interview process, if you will, for the job.
2: Right.
0: And because you don't show up, does that mean you should be reelected? I mean, you're not being responsive. So I think it's irresponsible, really.
2: No, I agree, and that's why, and not just because I, worked with Tiger Bay for so many years, but which is our motto. But
0: right, and it's wonderful. What
2: I
0: you
2: think
0: guys
2: if you're
0: do.
2: If you you should be able to either defend your record as a incumbent, or if you're an opponent, just what are you going to offer differently that the incumbent? And if the incumbent has done whatever his record is, he should be able to defend it if it's good, and that's why the Republicans don't want to debate.
1: I've been saying it for years, and I'll say it again. That
0: again
1: forever at least as long as I can remember. I've been in Florida for 27 years. Republicans are concerned about winning the races first and then doing whatever they're going to do afterwards.
2: Right.
1: As Democrats, yes, we're worried about educating, making sure people know either how wrong they are, how right we are, here's the issues. It's a great way to be a politician, but it has not led to us winning. So we put
0: well,
1: whatever.
0: But there are a lot of reasons. I mean,
1: I understand,
0: we eat our own. We really do.
1: We do, and we've turned into, if you're not with us, you're with the terrorists, basically. You have to align with every single thing.
0: It's very disturbing.
1: We certainly cannibalize, but as we're just so worried about winning the debate in the parking lot and not winning the race.
2: Right. You're right. You're absolutely right. The messaging from D and R is so different. Republicans.
0: It really has changed.
2: If you ask anybody, what's a Republican stance for? No taxes, less government, which is BS because they want to get into your bedroom and tell women what to do and all. Mm-hmm. That's a bunch of BS. And I think that should be exposed as well. But frankly, the other part of this is. You said it. We eat our young. I was in a meeting, Democratic Party meeting yesterday, and they were talking about how the progressives are not going to vote or support Kathy Kasser. Okay, so think about it. This is your option in life.
0: Right.
2: Whether you like it or not, is Kathy Kasser Mike Beltran.
0: But we've had this problem in past elections. People stay home.
2: Right.
0: They don't vote. It's not that they vote for the other side, but in effect... That's what they're saying.
2: That's exactly.
0: Right.
2: This meeting last night was
0: I
2: they're going to stay home.
0: I hope you guys are listening out there.
2: Please.
0: Don't stay home.
2: If you're
0: whatever
2: a progressive,
0: you do,
2: right, please.
0: Just vote.
2: Vote.
0: All right, listen, we want you to join the conversation. I'm sure you have strong opinions. This is Down and Dirty. I'm Lynn Marvin Dingfelder, and this is WMNF. The phone number to call if you want to join us is 813-239-9663. That's 813-239-9663. And following this show on The Skinny, there's going to be a terrific debate that you won't want to miss. So stay tuned and keep on listening if you can get through this. Okay.
2: Yes.
0: Something that I thought was very interesting. Angie Nixon, who's running for U.S. Senate, is against Ashley Moody. She was in town last Sunday for our big rally, which was great, in East Tampa. And I read, I think it was just last night, that Emily's List endorsed her, which is a big deal, I think, because Angie is not your average candidate.
2: No.
0: She tells it like it is. She speaks out. She is bold. She's brazen. She's, you know, strong. She's not like some of the candidates we've seen in the past. And that uniqueness, I think, she fires people up.
2: On both sides.
0: Yes. Talk about that, Vic. You're right, because she's like... It's like ammunition against the Democrats, too. So do you think she can win that
2: race?
0: Well,
2: the last two shows we were on, I was the lone guy out. I had you, John, Patrick, and I forget the other lady was on the show with us. And I brought up the whole situation of the DSA.
0: Yeah.
2: And Patrick's like, no, we have to support... Patrick Mantinger for Lancaster newspaper. We have to support Angie. She's our Democrat. She's our standard bearer. We have to be behind her. And I'm saying, that's not the issue here. The issue here is I have the Jewish caucus, who's an ally of ours, and they're diametrically opposed.
0: But just for argument's sake, guys, how many times has a candidate represented 100% of everything you want or believe in?
2: Never.
0: It's 80%. Or 75%, isn't that good enough to get a Democrat in?
2: Right.
0: And do you have to agree on every freaking thing? I mean, I think we're getting very petty and almost mean-spirited to find reasons or excuses not to vote for people instead of maybe the glasses half full with all the reasons to vote for them.
2: Right.
1: I never understand that part of it. It's like a temper tantrum. I'm not going to vote. I mean, I understand going to and not voting in that one race if you want to do that. I can't stomach either one. Going back to what you were saying before is about one, can she win?
0: Mm-hmm.
1: I mean, I don't see it. However, you know, if this blue wave is happening across the board, maybe that does something. Maybe there's enough anti-Byron Donalds.
2: Yeah.
1: Maybe there's enough anti-Trump out there to sort of help her. But getting back to what you're talking about with the DSA, the Democratic Socialists of America, it's just we don't understand how to brand. You can have all the beliefs you want in the world. Just don't call it socialist. Call it anything else.
2: Right, and you know? Socialistas in Spanish, if you translate the language like I do every day, that directly relates, it relates, you can call it
1: Democratic Cookie Monsters, whatever, than Democratic Socialists.
2: Right. It's the same thing I have with the progressive. Progressive, socialist, goes to communists, and that's when we get killed as Democrats.
0: Well, liberal. Remember when the L word was
2: even
0: a bad
2: liberal,
0: word?
2: Right.
0: Liberal. And that was the socialists and all that, you know, but they were getting there.
2: I think what's happened here is that Trump's so immensely unpopular. He's down in the 20s for some polls I've seen. And the DSA people, I think, they saw an opening. We can come in here and finally get our side of the... Now, don't get me wrong. The Republicans have a lot of nut jobs on their side of the fence. On the debate I had on TV last night, my Republican counterpart, the only thing that could come out of his mouth was Joe Biden, and they're illegal. Biden, I mean, 100 times he said, I couldn't get a word in edgewise.
1: Well, it falls into the binary, non-binary agreement, right? You're either liberal or you're conservative. You're either, you know, a capitalist.
0: I hate the labels. You can be a little bit of everything,
1: And someone's like, yeah, I'm a fiscal conservative, I'm this and that. Everyone has, like, what they are.
2: Right.
0: There was another thing in the news.
1: They know who you are, how to talk to you.
0: I'm sorry, Gene. There was another thing in the news I wanted to get to ever so briefly because I've got a special caller on the line that I wanted to get to. But let's talk about the FBI files.
2: Mm-hmm.
0: Oh, my God. And now the FBI, their threat is they're hunting the hackers. So the FBI was hacked into, and all their data, their personal data, their addresses, wives' names, cases, who did it, why, and how does something like this happen? And the other part of it is just an average person is, it doesn't make me feel real safe. Not that, you know, it just... The invasion of privacy. If it can happen to the FBI, it can happen to any of us?
1: It's probably already happened. Right. You know, it's not like in 5 minutes I couldn't find everything about your life if I wanted to right now. What's crazy is that this isn't more protected information.
0: Right.
1: And then, I mean, it's right out of, you know, Mission Impossible, the first Tom Cruise movie. I mean, you know, someone's going to get the list of who all the people are out in the field.
2: Right.
1: I mean,
0: true.
1: It's one of those things that...
0: So someone read the script and did it.
1: A hack writer does this, and someone says, oh, it's not bad. It should be such protected information. I mean, you know, and to have that available for
0: anyone
1: to
0: get to. It's so embarrassing.
1: Well, It's disgraceful.
2: And this is why AI is so scary, you know, because AI is like a...
0: There are a million reasons why AI is so scary.
2: I mean, you hear about these agents, bots that go after another bot, you know, and it's like Star Wars or something.
1: Put it on paper. Put it in a fireproof box somewhere underneath the earth.
2: Right.
1: You know, put it with Area 51, whatever you want to do.
0: A time capsule.
2: Right. Well, you can either, you know, even for your own personal computer, you can buy a little side storage box, like you say, and put it away. But everyone's so dependent on the cloud. We put everything on the cloud. Your iPhone, your Samsung phone, whatever. It backs up every night to the cloud. Who's protecting the cloud? Who's protecting the
1: Apple?
2: Well, not
1: just that, though. But we're giving permission. We're doing it willfully. And we're clicking, yes, I agree to the terms.
2: Right.
1: And yeah, I can sell every bit of you. I can tell advertisers what you buy. I can install something on your computer to see where you go. You're just this automaton that's going around. You're just serving your masters out.
2: Right. And that's why when you, every single app you download, that same exact disclaimer's on there. We can sell your information. We can sell it to other people.
1: Have you ever read one of them?
2: No. I mean, because we're in a hurry to put the damn app on your phone.
0: But in fairness, those disclaimers have always been around with, in the old days, you know, a magazine subscription where they sell your information. What the immediacy of it is what's so frightening, that you can be looking at some product, you know, on Amazon, and all of a sudden on Facebook, you're getting ads for, you know, competing products. Like, whoa, how did that happen?
2: Right.
0: You know? So it's just a little invasive.
1: Well, they need to get rid of the practice and make it illegal. I mean,
2: well, believe it or not,
1: if I subscribe to you cannot ask me to sell my information to anybody else.
2: Well, your phone, I know this is kind of, David, more scary. Your phone actually listens to you as you talk. So if you mention,
0: I'm glad someone does.
2: Well,
0: John, are you listening?
2: That's John's problem, not mine. But yeesh. So you'd be talking about some particular item, you know, some bar or soap, and suddenly it pops up in your phone.
0: Yeah.
2: How the hell did that happen?
0: Yeah.
2: It's because, you know, they're
0: just creepy.
1: I don't want to see your phone.
2: No.
0: Okay, guys, we're going to move on. We have a special guest calling in. We're totally switching gears on the show here. Skip, if we can take this. Yeah? Paul, are you there?
4: Yeah, can you hear me?
0: Oh, hello, yes. This is our dear friend, Paul Guzzo. He's a former writer for La Gazzetta and then the St. Pete Times. You know him from wonderful stories that he's written over the years. And, of course, he's also the author of several books. And I asked him to call in because he has a new book, and it came out, is it today?
4: Came out yesterday.
0: All right. Congratulations. And thanks for joining us on Down and Dirty. Tell us a little bit about what you're doing and the latest book.
4: So the book is called Dear Sly, What a Near-Death Experience and 42 Stallone Films Taught Me About

0: say it was a religious awakening. I mean, it was somewhat for Chuck, but it was also confusing and scary. He spent much of his life trying to figure out why it is he got this second chance in life and what to do with it. So when we sat down and read his memoir, he's also obsessed with Rocky movies and Sylvester Stallone, and he was always mentioning moments of his life. Like, well, it's kind of like this Stallone movie, that Stallone movie. And he would oddly take bits and pieces of beautiful advice from even the most popcorny of Stallone movies. I told him, that's your book. So this book is 42 letters to Sylvester Stallone. It's like a giant love letter to his favorite actor. Each letter revolves around a different movie and a different part of his life. And he correlates the two, and he talks about how the movie helped him understand that part of his life and the second chance he got.
1: You know, Paul, as reporters, and we've all experienced this at some point, you know, you get leads, someone calls you with an idea. How did this come about? How did you, I mean, you're a journalist. Where did this... How did this gentleman find you, and how did you guys connect to write the story?
0: Well, I ghostwrite for a job. You know, I do memoirs for people and books, and somebody recommended him. And we wrote the book the first time very straight, just his story. And we got done, and I said, look, man, I got to be honest. This is a great story. It's heartwarming, but it's a dime a dozen. Like, there are so many near-death experience books and so many books about people overcoming tragedies. I think we need a more creative hook. Mm. And then we're always talking about Stallone movies. And I
1: find right, because you're a Rocky fan, aren't you?
0: Yeah. Yeah, not as big as this guy. And not as big as Councilman Vieira, but I'm big. And I just came up with this concept, and Chuck was like, I love it. And, you know, I had to catch up because I like Stallone, but I'm not obsessive. So I had to watch all 42 of these films. Some are fantastic. Some are not so fantastic.
1: There are some. But did Stallone ever write back to him? There's any communication between them?
0: Well, none of the letters were actually sent to Stallone, but we're trying to get hold of Sylvester Stallone, somebody in his camp, to get the book to him, because it really is a love letter to Stallone. And just how Sylvester Stallone helped this guy to overcome his own tragedies, his own obstacles, and just... enjoy great success, not only as a businessman, but as a husband, as a father. And, you know, I think it's not just a book for overcoming cancer and trying to understand your lot in life. It's like a Rocky movie, this book. It can inspire anybody to realize you can overcome anything put in your path with enough tenacity.
1: Oh, we need that now.
2: Yes, yeah. We do.
3: And so I've known Paul for over 30 years now. Paul and I moved here together in August of 99. His brother came down, I think, a week later. So I know certainly Paul's movie tastes. So I'd like to get into a couple. One, anything about the movie Cobra?
0: Look, this is a book about cancer, and it's a book about... So there is a chapter on chemo, and... So you can already guess which line is I surround the chemotherapy chapter around. Like the famous cover line. Come on, Gene, say it.
2: Come on, Gene.
3: Oh, I'm sorry, I was waving to Kathy Caster.
0: You're the disease, I'm the cure.
3: I know.
2: yeah, Kathy distracted
3: awesome.
2: Him.
3: But let me ask you then, so is that a lot of it just where, does it float around or within it? And then I'm not asking you to tell me too much about the book, but does it take a movie and then do that chapter, or is he kind of pull
0: yeah,
3: it?
0: So it tells his story from A to Z, from birth all the way up until today, and then each chapter is a different part of his life, and each chapter revolves around one movie and how that movie relates to his life. So, like, Rocky IV.
1: Wow.
0: I know a lot of people say Rocky IV is about if I can change, you can change, everybody can change. Mm-hmm. But when I watched it, I took a different line from that. In the end, the Russian, he looks into the crowd, and what does he yell? He yells in Russian, but he says, I fight for me. Yeah. And it was a pivotal moment in the Russian where he's like, I'm no longer fighting for the people who don't care about me. This is about me. And in that chapter, for instance, Chuck realizes he has been living his whole life for other people. And one of the things he needs to do in the second chance in life is he needs to start living and pursuing his own dream. And that line from Rocky IV, you know, that whole chapter revolves around that.
3: Sure. Well, I think he goes, poor Da.
0: It's like the whole book is like that.
3: Well, I'm hoping there's some good over-the-top stuff in there.
0: Oh, there's tons of mentions of Hot Tub Hal, as they call it.
1: what a niche you found for yourself, and how interesting. Anything you can tell us about future plans of what you might be working on?
0: I am working on a cemetery book.
1: Good.
0: That should be hopefully out around

0: 2028, sometime in 2027, I have a soul walk cookbook coming out.
1: Really? It's a cookbook?
0: It revolves around Tampa soul walk. Each site has a recipe attached to it, and it's a full history, black history book, for Tampa.
1: Oh, wonderful.
2: Did you say soul walk, Paul, or?
0: Soul walk.
2: Oh.
1: Wow.
0: Okay. And then I had a few others. I'm working on a book with the last Buffalo Soldier. He's still alive. You know, he lives here in Tampa.
2: Wow.
0: 104 years old. I'm doing his memoir with the family. So I have a lot going.
1: Good for you. That's great. Because we love your work. And I know I miss reading it in the St. Pete Times.
2: Yes.
1: And tell people who might not remember, you got your start at La Gazzetta here, didn't you?
0: My first job in Tampa, I was writing at a newspaper, doing the silhouettes, the layout, delivering the newspapers, everything like that. I worked there from when I was 24, probably till I was about 32, I'd say.
1: I think that's where I first met you, when you were writing back then.
0: It was the best first journalism job in Tampa. You learned so much about the ins and outs of the city, but I was lucky to work there at a time when Vic, your father, or Ferdy Pacheco, would all come by the office and just mentored.
1: Magical.
0: Like, you can name all the old-time legends, and they would come by the paper, and they just taught you everything you can know about a city. And I give all the credit to those men.
2: Yes, and you did my silhouette in
1: mine too.
2: Yeah, which I have framed.
3: If you remember, but I think when we did the Victor silhouette, we made a prank page and did one. We did Wayne Garcia's picture on it.
1: Oh, you guys are!
2: I saw him the other day at the Tiger Bay. I hadn't seen him in a long time. He's doing good. But congratulations on your book. Tell us, is it available on eBay or Amazon or what?
0: If you get a time machine, you can go back to 1995. You can buy it on eBay.
2: Well, I mean, you tell me, you going to have any local book sightings?
0: Not yet. It just came out yesterday. Chuck is working on that. But right now, you can get it on Amazon.com, BarnesNoble.com, all those sites. 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
3: Victor's still on MySpace, so.
2: Yeah, I don't know what happened to my MySpace.
1: Yahoo.
2: Yahoo's actually part of AOL now.
1: Okay.
2: But, congratulations from all of us, really. That sounds awesome.
3: Yeah, I need a signed copy.
2: Yes. Yeah, I want a signed copy. Yes, exactly.
0: I have a couple copies coming. I'll get you guys some. Gene, beer tonight. Thank you for having me on.
3: All right, sounds good.
1: All right, Paul. Thanks for calling in, and all the best.
2: Congrats.
1: Yeah, I love it that he's still writing and using that. It would be a real loss had he
3: and Guzzo Paul is a fantastic writer, I won't say any of the stories that I know about Paul or myself.
1: Yeah, please don't.
3: I want him
1: this
3: to be
1: a
3: able
1: family
3: to sell
1: show.
3: Books.
2: Well, when these three kids came down from New Jersey, it was like the Three Stooges living in an apartment together. Paul Guzzo, Gene Suda, Paul's brother, and you can imagine what that just let your imaginations go crazy.
1: But you know, I always felt he was gypped. He should have gotten like a Pulitzer or something for his cemetery work.
3: He was in the process.
2: They applied.
1: But you know what happened? It's not anyone's fault. COVID happened.
2: Right.
1: And we had some major issues in our community. Not just COVID. We had Black Lives Matter. We have real big social issues. And somehow the cemetery.
3: They're trying to keep an Italian down for New
2: Jersey. That's funny.
1: All right. We have another caller who's brave enough to call into the show today. By the way, you're listening to Down and Dirty on WMNF. I'm Lynn Marvin Dingfelder, sitting in for John Dingfelder, and I'm with Vic DiMaio and Gene Sudet. And let's take that call on line one. Hi, who's calling in? You're in Pinellas County?
4: Yes, I'm anonymous. I have a couple of questions and a request. One question was, Lynn, did you work volunteer last Thursday evening for taking calls for the fundraiser? No, it was a different Lynn.
1: No, okay. It was me. Sorry.
4: It was?
1: No, it wasn't. I'm sorry.
4: It was not. Okay, never mind. That covers that. The main thing I'm inspired to call in about, because I haven't been paying that close attention, is there an amendment or something concerning the Scientologists in Clearwater and trying to take over everything in downtown Clearwater? Is there something on our ballot about that?
3: No.
4: You all know that?
1: You know what?
2: So.
1: I'm not as familiar with the Pinellas ballot and what's on it. That would be very local.
3: I can't imagine that they would have anything on a ballot that would regulate anything to do with any one religion.
1: Oh, wait. Well,
2: we may have
5: some. But not yet. There's no ballot measure yet.
1: Okay. Right. Okay. Mitch Perry just poked in. Thank you, Mitch. He said there's nothing officially on the ballot yet, but it might happen. They're working on it. So thank you, Mitch Perry.
4: Okay.
1: Always the newsman.
4: Okay.
1: There you go.
4: Yes, good to know. Oh, but does he know, he or Ray Rowan know where I can get a creative loafing in the Tarpon Springs area?
1: Oh, geez.
2: No, you can call back
4: actually,
2: when they get on here.
1: You know what? We so appreciate your listening and knowing us.
4: Actually,
1: it feels like extended family. Yes,
4: I'm
1: please.
4: Sorry. In addressing what you all were talking about, definitions of social, you know, socialism.
1: Yeah.
4: I think it's scaring a lot of people.
1: It is.
4: And we, my request is that can your show and others on WMNF start defining for us exactly what they are or come up with other terms that would invite other people to, oh, that sounds like something I want to get behind.
2: Well, Lynn, you and John had members of the
1: DSA. We have, in prior shows, and we're going to have a couple future shows with some of the DSA members who I find extremely smart and interesting. And like we were saying earlier, you don't have to believe 100% of everything that anyone believes in. But listen, just listen and be open. These are, I find it as a wave of young people who very much like, in the 60s, want to see positive change and are communicating it the best they can. Sometimes it's angry. Sometimes it's certainly scary because, you know, people don't like change. We get very comfortable. Even if it's bad, we're comfortable in it. And so I think that you make a great point, and I will talk to John. I think we do need to do a better role of defining who we are and what we stand for. But understand now with social media and so many chefs in the kitchen that everybody has their own definition. And what's hard is making it stick.
4: I don't mean to interrupt.
1: No, please.
4: I feel like we might entice more non-Democrats to come to our side.
1: Independence, right, for sure.
4: What these different titles are.
1: For sure.
4: And one last thing is that I think we need to change our thinking about voting and not so much focus on the individual, is this somebody I want to vote for, but to vote for the person who has the best chance of beating out what we don't want. In other words, vote a Democratic ticket, you know, is
1: kind of
4: how I look at it.
1: A positive over a negative instead of the individual and the personality.
4: For Sanders when you think that Hillary's got a better chance of beating out Trump kind of thing.
1: Yeah.
3: Right. And there certainly is something to that. I agree. I think that if you'd like to think in a perfect world, we're going to vote for a best candidate. But if that better candidate is still going to be someone who's going to carry a Trump agenda, or DeSantis' agenda, then I can't.
4: Or it's going to get in the way of the one who has the better chance of beating Trump.
1: A spoiler, right, right.
4: Yes, exactly.
1: Well,
4: so vote for the one that has the best chance, regardless of you not liking a few things about them.
3: Going back to what she was saying about like the DSA and different groups, I think a lot of it is, and you've had this discussion or heated discussion with your significant other, which is just because you're speaking louder doesn't make you right.
2: Right.
3: And a lot of times what happens is because we have so many ways to speak, whether it's social media, it's youth is louder. And we're gonna say this is how we talk.
1: Or more
3: and
1: money makes it more repetitive. So does that make
3: us
1: it right?
3: Or be against us?
1: Yeah.
3: Again,
1: well,
3: so, and you can't be so finite with that. It's got to be yes.
2: Right.
3: I mean, you could do what you want as any kind of group, but it can't be, like you said, agree 100%, do every single thing we say, or you can't be, you know, be part of our movement.
2: And, well, we started talking about, Lynn said it earlier in the show, where liberal used to be a bad word.
1: Right.
2: And now they've stuck on, the Republicans are so good at messaging.
1: Branding.
2: If
1: yep.
2: you ask a person, what does a Republican stand for? I said, well, taxes. If you ask one of Democrats stands for, it takes 20 minutes.
1: Mm.
2: You know, we're education, we're for freedom of this and that and the other. It takes 20 minutes to explain what a Democrat is.
1: We're busy.
4: We need to use that mindset to say no, socialist, democratic socialism or whatever means this. You all, I mean, but we need to.
2: Well, you got
4: to
2: say, do you like?
3: We're busy spending our time educating people.
2: Right.
3: And they just got quick talking.
1: Or being defensive.
3: U.S. Yeah. Republican. What's Democrat? Yeah. Oh, they're for three bathrooms and they're for they hate the military and they hate cops and they have all the defunding the police. They have all these different quick talking points, and we take one by one and we dissect them and say no, that's not it. And there has to be a better branding, a better way to get our message out than what we're doing right now, because right now it's broken.
4: It needs like a bumper sticker that sums it up. And
1: right.
2: I talked to her.
4: Get off for you guys to, you know, come to a close on your show, I guess.
1: Ms. Anonymous, we so appreciate you, and the points you make are great. I am going to take them home and talk to the guy who's supposed to be doing the show, and I think you're right that we need better definitions and we need to own it more. So thank you for listening. Thank you for calling. Please, I hope you'll call in again.
4: I'm so grateful to WMNF, because one of the best things about you all is we've got a voice.
1: They're here. That's right.
4: Out here who are supporting with our wallets as well as our voices is, you know, it don't get better than this, and I love it. Y'all are great.
1: Thank you, hon. Thanks. All right, you be well and stay safe. Thank you. We have another caller, guys. Mary just called in. Hi, Mary. Where are you calling from? Mary, are you there?
6: Yes.
1: Hi, how are you?
6: Hi, I'm Dandy. But, I just wanted to, I want to shout out to Florida Rights Restoration Coalition for fighting back on Governor Ron DeSantos. Also, I want to know if anybody can tell me why they had signs on the courthouse in Clearwater against the marijuana referendum. And then, man, everybody else had to stand across the street. Isn't that illegal? You can answer.
3: Is it illegal to
2: he says stand across the street. If you're in public, if you're on a sidewalk or public property, you're allowed to stand in protest.
3: First Amendment.
6: Across the street, but on the courthouse grounds, there were signs, vote no on the referendum.
2: Well, that's part of the freedom, whether you vote for, you know. And we also know about the Hope Florida scandal, where they took $10 million of Medicaid money to kill that, and the amendment only lost by 1 point. I think it had like 59 to, and you needed 60, and they got 59%. So,
3: yeah, I mean, if Hillsborough County Courthouse, there's always people out there with signs. So
2: always, it's bullhorns, music.
6: On the courthouse grounds, they had signs.
1: Well,
6: vote no.
2: Well,
6: everybody else had to go across the street, but on the courthouse grounds were signs.
1: Well, we appreciate you bringing that to our attention. I wasn't aware of that. And we appreciate your listening, Mary. Thanks so much,
6: well,
1: and take care of yourself. All right, hon. Thanks for calling. So if you're just tuning in, this is Down and Dirty on WMNF. I'm Lynn Marvin Dingfelder, and in just a couple of minutes, if you stay tuned, there's going to be a congressional debate right here at WMNF between Congresswoman Kathy Castor and the Republican that is challenging her, Mike Beltran, and that will be on The Skinny with Mitch Perry and Ray Roa, and you don't want to miss that one. That's going to be great. They're actually, I wish you could see it. We can see them in the next booth. They're actually in there getting set up and getting ready for it, and it's pretty exciting. This is a big deal, you guys, and WMNF is proud to be able to bring this type of educational conversation to you. So listen, continue listening, because it's going to be really great. Gene, any parting thoughts? Do you have any predictions, political predictions, or is it too soon? Gene Sudet.
3: I'm predicting a David Jolly win. And the beginning of a new Florida. I think that we need to start somewhere, that check and balance. I think that's just the right medicine. I think he's just in the middle enough for a lot of people that they can stomach him.
2: Right.
3: And if we get nothing else, then that changes something. That gets us where at least there's some forced compromise if you want to get something done, rather than just have 4 years of battling and not getting anything done. We need to get back to that the intent originally was, let's have a check and balance. We're going to disagree, and we're going to compromise somewhere.
1: And we used to be able to do it in a civil fashion.
2: Right.
1: You know, you could have friends on the other side, and
3: even
1: it wasn't
3: not, even if they have a duel, whatever it is, at least it's, you know,
1: all right,
3: equal ground,
1: sure.
3: Right?
1: I hear you.
2: Yeah, and they have, and I agree with Gene 100%. 100%. I mean, Jolly was a Republican, an independent, and now he's a Democrat.
1: So, he represents all of us.
2: yes, exactly. He's the rainbow right now. So I think he's really. I've talked to a lot of Republicans that say, you know, when you have total control of power, you get cocky and sassy and arrogant, and a lot of crazy stuff is going
1: on. We've seen people puff up and get really full of themselves.
2: It's been horrible in Tallahassee, and at least we'll have check and balance. At least if people please go out and vote. Ballots are in the mail right now. Absentee ballots, please return them.
1: Uh-huh.
2: We had a huge number of absentee ballots just sat on people's tables and didn't get returned. So please vote. That's so important.
3: I wasn't doing it, but just go down there. Just go down and vote.
2: Yes. Vote. Exactly. It's important.
1: Any predictions, Vic?
2: I personally feel that David Jolly pulled this out. And my hope is that if you saw what happened to Senator Brian Nathan, where he beat
1: a
2: candidate who spent $3 million against him. He barely had $100,000. A lot of Republicans voted for Brian Nathan, even though there's 5,000 more Republicans in that district than Democrats. So that's our hope. Our hope is that independents...
1: And I hope he does it again.
2: ...will do great. And Democrats, you guys got to get out and vote. You guys are lazy. Come on, let's get it. Let's do it. Let's vote, please. I'm begging you. It's so important.
1: Yeah, listen, you know, we're talking about this, and how influential do you think are these debates or endorsements and things like that? Is anyone listening anymore, or are we all too busy? Is it all TikTok?
3: I don't know how much the endorsements have to do with anything, but I do think that debates do help somewhat for people who want to see them, want to get something quick they can hold on to, but endorsements, I don't know if that matters at all.
2: And study the candidates.
3: And we're in the endorsement business.
1: Yeah, that's right. I read it.
2: Yeah, like I said, endorsements in practically every race.
3: Right. But what we try to do in our endorsement process is at least tell where they stand. So at least we're giving that part.
1: And you interview them and you talk to them. I mean, that's a real thing.
3: Right. Well, like I said, endorsements mean something. I don't know about the other ones.
1: yes, for sure.
2: It's important.
1: All right, you guys. Voting is important. You know that. The show coming up right after us, The Skinny, is important. Please stay tuned. I'm Lynn Marvin Dingfelder. You've been listening to Down and Dirty. Thanks for joining us and have a great week.
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0: morning and welcome to a special edition of The Skinny for Friday, October 2nd. I'm Mitch Perry, senior political reporter for the Ford of Phoenix, joined by my colleague, editor-in-chief of Creative Wolfing, Ray Roa. Good morning, Ray.
1: Morning, Mitch. Excited.
0: We've got a special edition today. It's a congressional debate between the Republican and Democratic candidates for Ford's 14th congressional district, which encompasses most of Hillsborough County, between Democrat Kathy Castor and Republican Mike Beltran. We'll get to that in just a moment. First, I do want to thank the listeners who called in and contributed specifically to The Skinny last Friday as part of the WMNF fall fundraising drive to keep this non-commercial community radio station on the air. We did make our financial goal, so thanks very much. And that's the last time we'll be asking anybody for funds directly until sometime early next year. So again, really appreciate that from our listeners. Okay, so let's talk about what we're doing today. There's, of course, been a lot of talk this campaign season about debates or a lack of debates happening here in Florida. We know that there's apparently not going to be a debate for the governor's race or the U.S. Senate, which is very unfortunate. And certainly not good for the electorate. So we're thrilled that the two candidates have agreed to participate in this radio-only debate. We should say there are two other candidates in this race, Libertarian candidate Brian Lambert and write-in candidate Salomon Hernandez Sr. They were not initially invited. I did reach out to both candidates yesterday, and Mr. Lambert will appear on the segment of the show next week. So let's talk about the Congressional District 14, which it has included parts of St. Petersburg, but it no longer is, and that's the race that's they're competing for right now. It's completely contained within Hillsborough County, encompasses town and country in the northwest, has some South Tampa, Riverview in there, extends east to the Polk County line and south to the Manatee County line. And if you live in the district or just anywhere you're thinking about voting, the registration deadline is this Monday at 5 p.m. That's the deadline to vote in the November 3rd election. Vote by mail ballots have been sent out this week by Hillsborough County Supervisor of Elections Craig Latimer. And you have almost 3 weeks until October 22nd to request a vote by mail ballot. Okay, the rules here. We're going to have opening statements from both candidates. They'll last a minute. And then in terms of the questions themselves, they'll have a minute response. There's possibility for a follow-up, 30 seconds. We have a timekeeper here, Daria. She'll lift a white piece of paper at 45 seconds to tell our candidates, giving them a 15-second warning, and then, of course, a minute that they need to stop. And let's see. It's right now, it's 11:08. We're going to go roughly to noon, of course. So we're talking about a 15-minute debate, hopefully. Without further ado, let's get started. We did have a coin flip at the beginning here. Representative Castor won that coin flip, so she'll start us off here with her opening statement.
2: Well, thanks, Mitch. People are fed up with the economic pain being inflicted by extreme politicians in Washington, D.C. I mean, groceries, skyrocketing gas prices, high electric bills, insurance bills, a reckless war, special interest payoffs. So my job one is to lower the cost of living, to stand up to the special interests that are costing you more. And I'll work with anyone to deliver for my neighbors here in Hillsborough County. I am an independent, effective, and experienced advocate for my neighbors. This month, we're delivering significant hurricane recovery money to Hillsborough residents. If you still need help recovering from Hurricanes Helene and Milton, fighting to make sure veterans get the benefits that they've earned, working to implement the bipartisan housing law to help make housing more affordable. And I look forward to this discussion today. Thanks.
0: All right. Thank you, Representative Castor. Former Representative Mike Beltran.
3: Well, thanks for having me, and thanks to everyone for listening. I live in Southeast Hillsborough with my wife and two sons, Michael and Ross. My first principles are individual liberty, separation of powers, and limited government. I served 6 years in the Florida House. I focused in the judiciary silo, protecting our independent judiciary, obtaining more judgeships here in Hillsborough, and ensuring that our courts work quickly, fairly, and efficiently. I also protected the Constitution, voting against unconstitutional bills, even from my own party, and protected our Constitution from out-of-state special interests who try to insert their policies into our governing document. We cut medical costs, implemented telehealth, fought pharmaceutical price gouging, and allowed greater choice and competition between providers, expanding the scope of mid-level providers and pharmacists to allow faster, easier, and more affordable routine care. We also ensured that we spend every dollar wisely. Wherever possible, we paid down debt, reserved money, and spent funds on durable infrastructure. Florida spends about half what blue states spend per capita with a better standard of living. My opponent says that people are tired of Washington politicians. She's been there for 20 years. I want to take what worked in Florida and bring that to Washington.
0: All right, thanks very much. Okay, let's go to the first questions, and we'll go to Mike Beltran first. The first question. So, as I mentioned at the top, the demographics of this district have changed since the Republican legislature approved the newly created mid-decade congressional redistricted map. Okay, so voting rights groups have sued the state, contending that it violated the Florida Constitution, specifically the 2010 Fair District Amendments. That's now in the courts. My question to you is, what's the best way to conduct a congressional redistrict effort going forward? Floridians said they don't want illegal gerrymandering, which is why the Fair District Amendments was approved. That amendment may be in danger of being tossed out. What are your thoughts about the most appropriate way to do legislative and congressional redistricting the next time it comes around in 2032?
3: Well, sure. Thanks for the question. We actually finally have an all-Hillsborough seat. For many years, we've been represented by people from Pasco, Sarasota, Manatee, Polk, all over the place. Now we have a seat that stays entirely within Hillsborough County. It keeps Temple Terrace intact. It keeps Plant City intact. So we've actually complied with all of those regulations. I'll say this. I voted for the 2022 map. That's the map that Kathy Castor's been reelected in. She had a deep blue seat that kind of went through non-contiguous territory. That was the map that gave her an unfair advantage. This is a fair map. And the Democrats in 2022 challenged that map, the map that I voted for, unsuccessfully said it was unconstitutional. Then when they redrew in 2026, when I was retired, I had no part in it, by the way, but I was retired, and then they sued to get the 2022 map back. So they're going to say that this map's unconstitutional or that map's unconstitutional, but the fact is they wanted the 2022 map when they saw the 2026 map, and the 2022 map was, they said that was unconstitutional when that was on the table. So it's a total conflict. Yeah.
0: Okay. Yeah. All right. We'll go to you next, Kathy. Respond, please.
2: Well, this partisan gerrymandering is part of the rigged game that was enacted to avoid accountability for the high cost of living, the extreme policies that they want to avoid accountability. That's why the president embarked on this redistricting in the middle of the 10-year cycle. Usually you have, you do a census and then you determine fair districts. And in Florida, this is especially egregious and illegal because Democrats, Republicans, independents adopted fair district standards in our state constitution because they don't want politicians drawing their own map, selecting their own voters. Voters need a fair map. So hopefully down the road, this will go back to the fair districts considerations. But for right now, the cost of living is the issue. And no matter how they draw the lines on the map, I'm going to draw the line for people's pocketbooks and continue to fight for them.
0: Okay, we'll move on.
1: Right. Let's talk about stock trading. One of the bigger issues on the campaign this year has been banning congressional stock trading. A bill to do that went before the House in July. 13 Democrats voted for it, including you, Congresswoman. The bill prohibits members of Congress, their spouses, and dependent children from purchasing new individual stocks. My question for you, Congresswoman, first, does it go far enough? Are there other provisions that you believe should be included?
2: Yeah, I crossed the aisle to vote for a congressional stock trading ban. It's gone entirely too far. But here's what also needs to be added into that bill. This needs to apply to members of the administration as well. But I think job one, when the Congress gets back after the election, and if the Republicans won't do it because they have, you know, they've been in charge now for a year and a half, Republicans could have passed a stock trading bill. The new Congress, a democratically controlled Congress, I can promise you that this will be one of the first things that happens. People are fed up with the corruption, the special deals, the personal self-dealing, and I was proud to send that signal that I will cross the line. I will cross party lines to adopt a ban on stock trading.
1: What about you, Representative Beltran?
3: Well, I filed my qualification paperwork. My qualification paperwork said that I would not trade stocks as a member of Congress and that I had not traded stocks as a member of Congress. My opponent tells a very different story. Her qualification paperwork says that she won't trade stocks as a member of Congress, but it also says that she traded stocks as a member of Congress. In fact, she has increased her net worth during her 20 years in Congress by as much as 4,000%. She's an eight-digit multimillionaire. She started out with a very modest net worth when she was first elected, and she traded stocks, including hundreds of thousands of dollars, six-figure trades, during COVID after she received confidential briefing, but before the WHO proclaimed a worldwide pandemic. So she says one thing, she votes for one thing. Why doesn't she start by practicing what she preaches and stop trading stocks while she's in Congress?
1: And Congresswoman, you're invoked there.
2: This is false. Public office is a public trust. And I have never violated the trust of my neighbors, and I never will. Public service is in my DNA. If I wanted to enrich myself, I would have stayed as a private attorney, a partner in a law firm. But public service is what motivates me. You're the only one in the race that has committed $2 million of your own money, while my race is being promoted by 10,000 individual donors. Your race, your election effort is being funded by a trillionaire and billionaires, primarily along with your $2 million investment. Our neighbors come first. Public office is a public trust, and my neighbors can trust me to keep standing up for them and their pocketbooks.
1: Rep. Belcher, did you want to respond to that?
3: Yeah, I want to respond to that. I'm not aware of any trillionaires other than Elon Musk. He hasn't contributed to my campaign, so you're wrong about that. I did self-fund a lot of my primary, and that makes me accountable to almost nobody. So I can go up to Washington and speak my mind and vote my conscience just like I did in Tallahassee. The fact remains, Congresswoman, you've taken almost $1 million from PACs, just from PACs, just this cycle. You've taken more money from PACs just this cycle than I've taken in all outside contributions during my entire almost decade-long career from both the House and this congressional run. So you say you've taken money from all manners of PACs. I took no PAC money in my primary, very little PAC money in the general. You've taken massive amounts of PAC money.
0: All right, we're going to move on now.
1: Let's do a quick 30-second rebuttal, and that'll be we'll move on to the next question. That way
0: okay, very quickly.
1: Did you want anything to say?
3: She's going to get more time.
0: Yeah,
3: than
0: I
3: me.
0: Mean, I think.
1: Okay.
0: Let's just move on.
1: All right.
0: Because we got too many questions. Okay. Immigration. Okay. There's been a dramatic change in immigration policy from Joe Biden's administration to Donald Trump's over the past nearly 2 years. The southern border has nearly been shut down, which is very different from what was happening during the Joe Biden years. But there's been criticism, and not just from Democrats, about the Trump administration's mass deportation policies and how they've been administered by ICE. Most notably, or most recently, from Miami Republican Representative Maria Salazar, who released an ad last month where she says, looking at Donald Trump in front of the White House, quote, "Some of your immigration enforcement efforts have gone too far." This question, I believe, is to Mike Beltran first. Mike Beltran, do you agree or disagree that immigration enforcement has gone too far in the past 2 years? And does ICE need any type of reforming, or are they doing a good job?
3: Well, look, the government's first job is keeping Americans safe. We're a nation of immigrants, but we're also a nation of laws. And those two things are not in conflict. Obviously, we need to prioritize dangerous folks, gang members, cartel traffickers, violent criminals, and national security threats. And we've done that. Here in Florida, I did a sanctuary cities bill that made sure that folks who were taken into custody for violent crimes were not let loose back on the streets. That has reduced crime, and we enforced the immigration laws in Florida to the extent necessary. We need to give Border Patrol and ICE the job, the tools they need to do their jobs correctly. My opponent voted against border security during the Biden administration. Her party allowed open borders, allowed millions of illegal aliens to cross into this country. And now we have an issue. Either we enforce the law or we don't enforce the law. And so it's a very difficult situation now. We're doing the best we can. There have been a few mistakes here and there when you're dealing with thousands or tens of thousands of people. There are going to be a few mistakes. The people who make mistakes need to be held accountable, and they need better training for that. But generally speaking, I think we've done what we needed to do after the open borders and the Biden administration.
0: Representative Castor.
2: I believe in a strong border and have voted for millions of dollars to have a strong border. But we also need laws that provide a pathway to work, a pathway to citizenship for people who play by the rules and pay taxes and learn English. The problem right now is that immigration and customs enforcement is out of control. They need significant reform. And it's not just the roving band of ICE agents. How can you call the murder of Alex Pretty and Renee Good mistakes? It's well beyond mistakes. They need to be reined in and have the same kind of training, body cameras, operations as our local law enforcement. And plus, you know, people who are here legally, are now being deported, like the woman Heidi Sanchez who contacted me. She went in for her ICE appointment. She's married to a U.S. citizen, a nursing mother, and her child was separated right there, and she was deported to Cuba, and she was doing everything right. These kind of extreme examples go well beyond what folks expect in fairness and under our Constitution.
0: Okay, I want to stay with immigration. I'll go back to you, Representative Castor. There, I just mentioned Maria Salazar. She actually introduced a bill last year with Texas Democratic Rep Veronica Escobar called the Dignity Act, which has a number of things, increases funding for border security, but also reforms the asylum system to limit where people, how and they can petition for asylum. It also create a pathway for citizenship for childhood arrivals. It basically, you know, it's called the, it would allow dignity status that would allow some undocumented immigrants who meet the requirements of the law to legally work and shield them from deportation. The question is, and you touched on this a moment ago, but on the issue of comprehensive immigration reform, which we really haven't been, you know, is not, Washington does discuss this right now. Is that possible in the environment? Would you like to see something like that happen in the coming years?
2: Yeah, that is a good bipartisan effort. And I really regret that the extreme Speaker of the House has not sought to bring that bill up. Instead, they're kind of doubling down on going out of their way to fund the most extreme deportation agenda. Even around here, there are people from Haiti, Cuba, Venezuela, who are have been working, who came here legally, were playing by the rules, who are now having their legal status ripped away. This is not smart. It's not economically smart. It's not morally acceptable. So my neighbors can count on me to go up there and work on that kind of bipartisan legislation. We need immigration solutions, but the fact that they're now giving $200 billion spending debt on enforcement only, the most ever in the history of the country, I think is a waste of money and should be put into making sure we tackle the cost of living and make sure people are here legally and playing by the rules.
0: Okay, thanks. And back to you, Rep. Beltran. Again, borders have been shut down by Donald Trump, no question about it. Mass deportations are happening. Is that all that's going to happen with our immigration system? Does more need to happen, though?
3: Look, I'm all for comprehensive immigration reform. My opponent has been in Congress for 20 years, including periods when they held the Congress where they had a trifecta where their party was in the White House. Where was the immigration reform then? It hasn't been done in 20 years that my opponent has been in Congress. I looked at Rep. Salazar's bill. There are a lot of good things. There are a few things I have a problem with in that bill, but there are a lot of good things. That has some decent ideas in it. But whatever the law is, we need to enact a law, and then we need to enforce the law. The problem with doing the amnesty is that we don't know when there's going to be another Democrat administration that's not going to enforce the law, when they're going to let millions of people into the country, and then later on they're going to there's going to be an amnesty. We tried an amnesty during a Reagan administration, but that didn't work. I think we need to have more visas for legal immigrants. All this illegal immigration that's been allowed by my opponent's party crowds out the legitimate H-1B visas, guest worker visas, all of those things that would allow people to contribute meaningfully to society.
0: Okay.
1: Let's move on to President Trump's tariffs. U.S. tariff policy has changed more than 50 times since January 2025, according to the Nonpartisan Tax Foundation. As the president imposed tariffs on nearly all of America's trading partners, the Tax Foundation estimates that about 54% of U.S. goods imported are affected there. The president says these import taxes boost U.S. manufacturing and create jobs. Do you think that they have been effective in achieving those aims? And if so, has it been worth it? Congresswoman, you go first.
2: You know, I think the president was elected because he promised he was going to lower the cost of living. But it's like everything that he's done, backed by extreme politicians in Washington, have just socked it to hardworking Americans. And these tariffs and import taxes are probably the best example. And they are weighing down the entire country. People are paying more at the grocery store. They're paying more for consumer goods. I hear from farmers here locally, they're having difficulty getting the all of the inputs that they need. This is insanity. Even the U.S. Supreme Court called it out and called these illegal and arbitrary tariffs. But this is part of the problem. You have a Congress that has refused to stand up to this president and his policies that are costing you more. don't send Mike Beltran to Congress, who said, I'm with the president 100% of the way, 100% of the time. That's been the problem. You need more independent, effective legislators like me who are willing to stand up to the powerful special interest and never say, I'm with you 100% of the time and you get a pass on higher costs for our neighbors.
1: Representative Beltran, have Trump's tariffs been effective in achieving his goals? And if so, has it been worth it?
3: Well, I'm just going to respond to what my opponent said. I was the most independent voting Republican in Tallahassee. I voted against Governor DeSantis dozens of times. The idea that I'm just going to be 100% with the president or the governor or any particular person or even my own party, that's just wrong. I vote my conscience and I do what's good for my constituents. As for the tariffs, China has cheated American workers for decades. Somebody finally stood up to it. We've negotiated good trade deals with a number of our partners. We've been, after being taken advantage of for decades, including under the Biden and Obama administration, where jobs went overseas, communities were hollowed out, and business and farmers lost markets, we've used the tariffs selectively to win fair deals. It's not a permanent tax on families, and so that's what we need to do. And my opponent talks about affordability, but she voted against the working families tax cut. That had no tax on Social Security, no tax on tips, no tax on overtimes. These were working class tax cuts that my opponent voted against. And yet she talks about affordability.
0: Do you want to respond?
2: I do want to respond. Obviously, he's going to be with the president 100% of the time. He said that over and over and over. And even when it comes, I know we're going to get to the war in Iran, said that the commander-in-chief gets to do whatever he wants with the military. I know we're going to talk about more about the big, ugly bill. That takes a little more time than a 30-second rebuttal. But here's a dirty little secret on, I support no tax on tips and no tax on Social Security, but you know what they did? They made those temporary, while they made the big tax giveaways for the billionaires permanent. Added $4 trillion to the national debt, ripped away health care from 430,000 Floridians, made life more expensive. It's part of that corrupt bargain in Washington that we have got to break and send independent-minded people to stand up for people's pocketbooks.
0: Okay, and go ahead, Mike.
3: Yeah, the debt has gone up more during your tenure, Congresswoman, during your 20-year tenure. Over half of the national debt has been accumulated. That's been something by both parties. The consistency has been you there in Washington. You talk about medical cuts. The only people who would lose medical care under the working families tax cut are able-bodied adults who refuse to participate in the work requirements, which can be education, work, or volunteering, and illegal aliens. Those are the only people who lose coverage under the working families tax cut. If you want to take money from the truly needy people, which Medicaid and Medicare are designed for, the truly needy people, the people who deserve it, American citizens who've worked for it, and you want to give it to illegal aliens and able-bodied adults who refuse to work, then that's your prerogative.
0: All right, we're going to move on now. Again, if you're just tuning in right now, it's 28 minutes after the hour. You're listening to The Skinny here on WMNF 88.5 FM. We're holding a radio debate between the congressional candidates, the Republican former state representative Mike Beltran, and the Democratic incumbent Congresswoman Kathy Castor. We're here for another half hour or so. Let's talk about health care. This has been just brought up. You mentioned now the enhanced federal subsidies for the ACA did go away last January. But I want to go beyond that, although you can certainly reference that in this when you respond to this question. But let's talk about healthcare overall. I mean, what's the plan for healthcare? A lot of folks think that the ACA as itself is kind of on life support, that it needs more help there, that we need something beyond that. And just let's talk about the philosophy here. Is healthcare a right or a privilege? Should we expand Medicare? What would you support in Congress? I believe we'll go to Mike Beltran first on this.
3: Well, the question is not whether healthcare is a right or privilege. It's a question of who's best equipped to provide that and in what manner. Do we want a market where you can pick your doctor, you can pick your health plan, you can shop and price compare between providers? Or do we want a socialist system like what we have in Europe, what they have in Europe or in Canada, where it takes 6 months for a routine medical visit? I don't want that. I believe in patient choice. Obviously, we have a social safety net, and I support that, as we just discussed. But my opponent voted for the Unaffordable Care Act. The premiums in that market doubled in the first 4 years. And she complains that the subsidy went away, but that was a choice by her own party when it was Biden and a Democrat Congress, and they passed something that sunsetted. They didn't need to pass something that sunsetted. That was a man-made problem. Which people created that problem? Her party.
0: Representative Castor.
2: Well, a lot of that is just plain false, Mike. There's nothing more important for folks to be able to stay healthy and well, to have the ability to see a doctor, to be able to afford the care that they need. And we have to do a whole lot more to fix our broken healthcare system. It's too expensive. It's too difficult to access. But the GOP has been anti-healthcare for decades. I'm very proud of my work to adopt the Affordable Care Act, to end discrimination against pre-existing conditions so that people with cancer or diabetes can actually see a doctor, not be discriminated against by insurance companies. The kids up to age 26 can stay on their parents' plan. Those tax credits were very important to small business owners, not people who are fraudsters, to small business owners, to early retirees here in Florida. 430,000 of our neighbors here in Florida lose access to care because of you think it's more important to give massive tax giveaways to billionaires and the wealthy and the well-connected. I know you don't support healthcare. You even sponsored the bill in Tallahassee to end the Hillsborough healthcare plan, the life-saving, award-winning plan here that makes healthcare affordable and is the true safety net.
0: Representative Beltran, respond.
3: Yeah. You say that I voted for billionaire tax cuts. I've done nothing of that sort in Tallahassee. I think you're referring to the working families tax cut that you voted against, which helped tipped workers, overtime workers, parents, and seniors. Those were the people who got tax relief most recently, and you voted against that. Households making less than $50,000 get nearly a 15% reduction in their taxes. And 66% of those tax cuts hit families who are middle class or working class. So you voted against those tax cuts. I voted against multi-billion dollar boondoggles in Tallahassee, even though people in my own party were supporting those, because they were bailouts for the housing industry and they were bailouts for the medical industrial complex. I went against Big Pharma to prevent price gouging, where they charge us up to 10 times in the United States what they charge abroad. We need to allow implement the prescription drug import program, which the Biden administration and you in Congress in 20 years have failed to pass reforms, and allow safe imports from Canada so that there's price equalization.
0: Kathy Castor,
2: respond. I do want to respond. One of the most important things we did to lower the cost of health care is finally allow Medicare to negotiate drug prices. This is going to save us about $100 billion and help us lower the debt and the deficit. We capped insulin in Medicare at $35 per month, and we need now to extend that to everyone with private insurance. We have to do more on prevention to help people save money, get the lung cancer screenings that they need, the other cancer screenings they need. We could save a whole lot of money there and save lives. I'm a leader in children's health care, pediatric health care, because nothing's more important to the economic well-being of a family, of a child, their ability to thrive, than to get their early care covered. This has been a problem in Tallahassee. The governor is the only governor in the entire country that has put a roadblock up against the bipartisan work we did in Congress to ensure that children can see a doctor in their first year of life without any bureaucratic red tape. There is a whole lot more to do, but folks can trust me to stand up for their health, for innovation, and their ability to see.
0: All right, this is somewhat healthcare related, actually very much so. Abortion rights. The U.S. Supreme Court, as we know, overturned federal abortion laws in 2022, allowing the states to dictate their own policy. The Florida legislature passed a law in 2023 banning most abortions in the state after 6 weeks. I think you voted for that, Rep. Beltran. In November 24, Florida voters supported a constitutional amendment by more than 57% to enshrine abortion rights in the Constitution and return that right to have an abortion to viability, generally considered around 24 weeks. Tell us your thoughts about current abortion law in Florida. Well, I guess we begin with you, Kathy Castor, actually.
2: Well, I believe that women, families, and their doctors should make those very private, personal healthcare decisions. The six-week abortion ban in Florida is having very detrimental consequences for women's health care and the providers. Right now, if you may have an ectopic pregnancy, it's a very, very difficult diagnosis, and there are some very difficult decisions being made at hospitals. And what I hear from providers right now is they're having to talk to lawyers more often than not to determine whether the woman will survive, whether they can get the care that they need. I'm going to fight to reinstate the Roe versus Wade framework and fight back on these extreme policies. Mike Beltran is the most extreme candidate that has been up for election here in the Tampa Bay area when it comes to abortion. The six-week abortion ban was not extreme enough for him. He didn't want any weeks to provide. And look, that's not right. He shouldn't have the right to make those personal decisions. Those decisions reside with women, families, their doctors to provide. The difference here couldn't be clearer.
0: Representative Beltran.
3: Well, I want to be very clear. The Supreme Court sent the issue back to the states, and rightly so. And if you look at Article 1, Section 8, listing Congress's prerogatives, it doesn't say anything about abortion. That's what I maintained. That's what our entire movement maintained for 50 years. The Supreme Court adopted that view in 2022, that there's no general role for the federal government in abortion, and I'm not going to do any such abortion legislation if I'm in Congress. At the state level, Congresswoman Castor says both that I do 100% what the president does and that I'm going to do some extreme thing on abortion. That obviously can't be true. The president said that he thought the six-week ban went too far, so obviously I'm not going to do what the president says 100% of the time. So you're wrong on at least one of those two things. The fact of the matter is every bill I ever voted for had exemptions for rape, incest, life of the mother. We had exceptions for the ectopic pregnancies that the congresswoman referred to, even in the bill that I filed. And you see that the number of abortions in Florida has not gone down. It still is at about 70,000 per year. And all these issues that the congressman talks about are less than 300 of those 70,000 abortions
0: in
3: Florida.
0: Castor, you wanted to respond?
2: I did want to respond. Mike, did you not sponsor a bill that would criminalize the behavior of doctors and nurses, their ability to provide reproductive care? Because I, doing a little research on your record, I was appalled that you would target doctors, nurses, providers for the care they need. And even to say to women and families that you get to make that personal decision when these are their decisions to make. I think that's out of bounds, and it's that kind of extremism that we can't have in Washington, D.C. any longer.
0: Robert Beltran, yeah, please respond.
3: You know what, Congressman? What I'm appalled at is that you voted against the Born Alive Protection Act. That law says that if a baby is born in a botched abortion and the baby is alive on the operating table, that medical providers don't need to provide care to that baby. That's infanticide that you voted for. You voted against the bill that would have protected them. You said that you want to protect mothers. You said that you want to protect children in the first year of their lives. What about those children? You voted against that bill to protect newborn children.
0: All right.
2: Well, no one believes that. And that's,
3: you voted against the bill. It's in the congressional record.
2: Okay. But no one believes that, Mike.
0: Okay. All right.
3: Well, we're going to leave it there.
0: Okay. Let's move on to Supreme Court, actually. I think that was just discussed. There has been discussion. We'll start with you, Mike Beltran. There's been discussion among some Democrats to enact reform of the U.S. Supreme Court. Are

0: union. You have problems. You don't have individual liberty. You don't have separation of powers. You don't have a constitutional republic. So we need an independent judiciary. The framers said that there's going to be lifetime appointment for justices. So if somebody wants to change that, they need a constitutional amendment. I'm going to follow the Constitution. The number of justices is set by statute. I oppose court packing. It's been opposed all the way back to the FDR administration. It was opposed. There was talk of court packing. That's not the way you do it. We have the nine justices, and then, as you know, people come on and off. And the Supreme Court, by the way, has been very fair. People say it rules against the administration at least a third of the time. Sometimes I agree, sometimes I don't agree. But the point is we have a court that works. People talk about this king's nonsense, but you don't have the constitutional court rule against the king a third of the time.
1: Thank you.
0: In a monarchy.
1: Thank you. Kathy Castro.
2: I think the United States Supreme Court does need reform. I would not go as far as adding seats to the court right now, but you need to ensure their independence. You need to ensure that the people, that all Americans have confidence in their decisions. And right now, they don't. Because there have been very significant ethics scandals at the U.S. Supreme Court. I think they need to be subjected to a significant ethics code so that their conflicts of interest, their ability to be paid for travel by groups that have issues before the court is addressed. We need greater transparency, accountability, and maybe some consideration about age limits, because here in Florida and other in our courts, there is an age limit. And I think that could be a necessary reform we'd look at.
1: Okay, let's move on.
3: Age limits. Let's talk about Social Security here. Congress has about 6 years to shore up the Social Security Trust Fund. It is expected to run out of reserves by the end of 2032. We're going to start with the Congresswoman here. What is your plan to address this? And if reelected, will you push to get this passed next year? 2032 is, you know, common.
2: Yeah, it's way too close. Social Security is a lifeline for Americans. It's one of the things that makes America great, that you work hard all of your life and play by the rules, and you can live your retirement years in dignity. It's a support also for widows and widowers and children who lose their parents. But it is at risk right now. It's at risk by extreme politicians in the Trump administration who've said, let's look at privatization. Let's look at increasing the retirement age. Boy, if you work hard out in the Florida sun, that's the last thing that you want to hear, that they're going to raise the retirement age. So, yes, I think it is fair now to say the payroll tax cap should be lifted so that someone like Elon Musk will pay a fair share. Right now, he's paying the same amount as a nurse at St. Joe's South or a firefighter or police officer, and that's not right. I think we can shore up the Social Security Trust Fund by doing that simple thing.
3: Representative Beltran, if voters send you to Washington, D.C., how will you address this?
0: Well, look, I agree with the Congresswoman. Social Security is a promise that was made to our seniors who paid into it, and it needs to be protected. Government needs to keep its credibility on that so that we have credibility on other issues as well. I'll point out that as the Congresswoman contemplates possible retirement in January of 2027, she now says that she's concerned about Social Security, but she wasn't concerned about Social Security in 20 years thus far in Congress, where she's voted repeatedly to raid the Social Security Trust Fund to pay for current spending. She did that repeatedly, and that was part of reckless spending that's come out of Washington over many decades. The second thing I'll say is she's not protecting seniors from taxation of their Social Security. She voted against no tax on Social Security. She also voted against a provision that said that even seniors who choose to continue to work or delay collecting their benefits can benefit from that tax break. So she's not protecting seniors' pocketbooks at all.
2: Hey, I have a fact check for folks out there. If you go to retiredamericans.org, they have compiled a congressional voting record on everyone in Congress, and you will see who supports retirees in Florida. I have a 100% score from the Alliance for Retired Americans. I've also been working here locally to ensure that the folks who work in our local Social Security offices can stay on the job. They have been subjected to staffing cuts, to a squeeze at the offices, so that when one of our neighbors goes into the local office, they get the service that they deserve.

0: I've been successful in pushing back on that. But here's the red flag that's waving out there. Treasury Secretary Bessent has fiddled around with raising the retirement age, moving towards privatization. That is the last thing that we need to ensure that Social Security is there for future generations.
1: No, I think we get going.
2: Let's talk about the Democratic Socialists of America. Republicans are painting anybody with a D next to their name as radical. For the governor's race here in Florida, David Jolly, he was a Republican 2 years ago. Seems to be Karl Marx to some people now. Some Democrats are distancing themselves as well from that part of their party. Congresswoman, early last month, you and Congressman Darren Soto were among six Democrats who sided with Republicans on a resolution that, quote, denounces socialism in all of its forms, including the Democratic Socialists of America. But the conversation is more nuanced than that. Angie Nixon's been on the show. She's addressed her joining the DSA with the caveat she's not on board with every single position of the party, including reducing military spending. I want to start here with Representative Beltran. Is there anything Republicans can learn or pick up from the DSA movement? It is very popular.
3: Well, certainly Angie Nixon won her primary here in Florida. She's going to be on the ballot. And my opponent said she praised her hustle. She wants to welcome her into a big tent party. This is a woman who's ground the proceedings on the floor of the House to a halt multiple times. First consuming her speaking time, which she was allotted. Then she stood in the middle of the well of the floor and shouted. Another time she took out a megaphone and shouted and again disrupted the proceedings of the House. I wouldn't want to be in any kind of tent with Angie Nixon, large or otherwise, but my opponent embraces that type of radicalism. She discovered bipartisanship weeks ago in the vote that you note, but before then she voted with Nancy Pelosi over 90% of the time. She's poised to elect a Speaker Hakeem Jeffries, who will appoint Chairs Omar, Cortez, and Raskin. These are radicals. We've seen what they do, and that's what a vote for my opponent is. She tries to pretend to be a moderate, but she called law enforcement Gestapo, and she said Joe Biden was the greatest president of our time. So that's what you're voting for when you vote for my opponent.
2: Congresswoman, can you respond to that, and then we'll go back to the DSA question. Would you like to respond to Representative?
0: Well, I reject socialism, and you're right. I crossed the aisle not too long ago to condemn it in all of its forms. Too many of our neighbors across the Tampa Bay area fled socialism and authoritarianism, and I've listened very closely to their stories. But you know what else I reject? I reject the greed and corruption happening in Washington, D.C. right now that is raising your electric bill, raising your groceries, the cost of housing. That's what this election is about. You might call me a radical. I am an outspoken advocate for my neighbors here across the Tampa Bay area, and I've delivered for them, whether it's the service members at MacDill Air Force Base, their housing, their pay, their medical clinic at Sable Park. I deliver for veterans, whether it's the GI Bill for the 21st century for the post-9/11 veterans, or the PACT Act to make sure that those exposed to toxic substances or Agent Orange to get the care they need, or the big new VA hospital at Haley, where I worked across the aisle to deliver an over $100 million investment for that state-of-the-art hospital.
1: Thank you very much. And again, if you're just tuning in, it's 47 minutes past the hour. You're listening to The Skinny here on WMNF 88.5. Mitch Perry and Ray Rowe are talking to the candidates for the Democratic and Republican candidates for District 14, Congressional District 14. Mike Beltran, former state representative, and Kathy Castor, who is representing the Hillsborough area in Congress since 2006. A couple foreign policy questions. Yes, sir.
3: Very briefly, yeah. My opponent continuously talks about corruption in Washington, but she's the one who's been there. She talks about MacDill Air Force Base and the VA Center. There's substandard housing at MacDill Air Force Base. There's substandard care at the VA Center. She's been the congresswoman for this area for the last 20 years. She complains about corruption, and she talks about these facilities where there are serious problems.
1: Congresswoman? Yeah, please respond.
0: Yeah, you're right. There were mold issues at MacDill. So I worked across the aisle to get included in the National Defense Authorization Bill a tenant's bill of rights to give the base commander more authority to knock heads with the private contractor. And they've made strides, but it's not enough. At the VA, we are a community rich in veterans. In my office, every day is Veterans Day. We cut through red tape and work to make sure that veterans get the benefits that they have earned. That includes an education for the GI Bill, includes their health care, and includes that $148 million investment in the new Haley Bed Tower, the primary care annex, the Poly Trauma Center. I work to improve parking at the Haley.
1: Okay, thank you.
0: I know we don't have enough time to go through I have tried to deliver for
2: my patriotic
0: efforts.
2: Well, we are going to stay with you on this next question, Congresswoman.
1: Yes, we're going to talk about Iran. Let's talk about foreign policy here. The U.S. has now been involved in a military conflict in Iran for more than 7 months because the Trump administration says that we need to dismantle Iran's aspiring nuclear weapons program. Again, this goes to you, Representative Castor. Did you support or oppose that initial attack? And regards to what the situation, whether you did or not, I mean, do you have any thoughts about how we possibly get out of this?
0: You know, Congress holds the constitutional authority over declaring war because taxpayer money is at issue, and the lives of these brave men and women who serve our nation are also at issue. The president started this war on his own. He did not come to Congress for a debate. Even when President Bush took the country to war in Iraq and Afghanistan, there was a robust debate on the floor of the House. What has been outrageous is the fact that the Republican Congress and extreme politicians there have just given him a rubber stamp. So now it's added $40 billion to the national debt. It's costing people, the estimates are $75 billion at the gas pump. We've lost 18 service members, including service members who are attached to MacDill Air Force Base, 850 wounded. While we need to rein in this war and find a diplomatic solution, keep our national security strong. What I'm afraid of, though, is my opponent says that the commander-in-chief gets to do whatever he wants. Go read the Tampa Bay Times voter guide that was just published. He says he can do whatever he wants, and the war is over.
1: Okay.
0: That's pretty outrageous.
1: All right,
0: stuff.
1: Mike Beltran, yeah, is that true?
3: Well, the commander-in-chief is the commander-in-chief of the military. When Barack Obama went into Pakistan and captured and killed Osama bin Laden, I didn't complain because he's the commander-in-chief.
1: Okay,
3: he's allowed to use the military.
1: Iran war. Did you support that, attacking Iran?
3: Well, the Biden administration and the Obama administration funded Iran and allowed them to develop a bomb. An Iranian bomb is completely unacceptable. We talked about support for Israel. We can't allow that. We can't allow Iran to menace the region. We've taken care of that. We've killed the Ayatollah. We've killed the A team and the B team of the Iranian regime, and frankly, half of the C team. And I agree. Now it's time to finish that conflict and bring our troops home, get the strait opened. Okay, but my opponent complains about fuel prices. She chaired the climate committee. She did such a bad job of chairing that committee that the committee was abolished because they spent years trying to shut down American oil and gas production and exploration. Now that gas prices are high, she wants to blame everyone else. If her party had continued the efforts in the first Trump administration to produce our own energy, which doubled domestic energy production, Iran wouldn't have the leverage over us that they do now.
1: Kathy Castor, you did chair a special committee on climate change for many years there. What do you respond? How do you respond to that?
0: I would say that is an absurd pivot from this reckless war in Iran, that you would go to that. It's costing us so much. You know, I talked to the head of the strawberry growers earlier this week. Diesel costs are out of sight, and they don't know what to do. They're going to go forward with planting there, but fertilizer inputs are up. You know why diesel really hits our strawberry growers hard? Because all of the irrigation systems are tied to diesel. They have to truck in the strawberry plants from the western part of the United States. All of the packaging, and that's just one example of the economic pain. It's the same problem that you're willing to turn a blind eye to such a consequential move. You say you care about the national debt, but gosh, the commander-in-chief gets to do whatever he wants.
2: Fair time here. Representative Beltran, you get the last word on this.
3: Yeah, thank you. Look, I'm concerned about fuel prices, too. Obviously, there are families that are struggling right now to pay those costs. But the fuel prices were higher under Joe Biden. And in real terms, they were higher under Barack Obama. The administration has doubled domestic production. They've cut consumption by over 10%. since the first Trump administration took office. You pursued a Green New Deal, which prevented the exploration and production of these fuels that now you're complaining the price is too high and that we need to import from elsewhere. You don't get to be in favor of chair of the climate change committee and then complain about high fuel prices.
2: I just want to point out, Valerie's point out, there's not a lot of clear evidence about the nuclear weapons claim of successfully being developed in Iran under Biden. We'll continue to look into that and post the fact check.
3: Because it's classified. Nobody here knows what Trump saw that made him feel that he needed to bomb Iran, because it's classified information.
2: Right,
3: so that's why there's not evidence.
2: Let's talk about Israel. In July, there was an amendment to a State Department spending bill in the U.S. House that would have eliminated $3.3 billion in funding to the Jewish state. It failed 314-104. Congresswoman, you voted with the majority against that amendment. Representative Beltran, I want to ask you, explain how you would have voted on that if you were in Congress this summer. And when we come to the Congresswoman, I'd like for you to explain whether or not that was a tough vote for you and why you did that. Representative Beltran.
3: Well, thank you. Look, the United States has sold weapons to Israel for many decades, and rightly so. Israel is allowed to defend itself. What happened on October 7th was atrocious, and we support Israel in that. Of course, all these different problems, they arose during the Biden administration, the Ukraine war, the Israel war. Those all arose during the Biden administration because we had a weak foreign policy. I stand with Israel. I think we should sell weapons to Israel. I think Israel develops some really good weapons of their own that they've sold to us and that we've used in counterterror and asymmetric warfare as well. But make no mistake. A vote for Kathy Castor is a vote for people who are anti-Israel, such as Ilhan Omar and Cortez and Hakeem Jeffries. These people will not be pro-Israel. These people will cut funding and cut off weapons to Israel. And so she may say that she's moderate and supports Israel, but if you elect her, she's going to vote for a leadership that does not support such policies.
2: Congresswoman.
0: Well, that's false, Mike, and you know it.
3: Here's where I stand.
0: Israel has the right to defend itself, and the people of Israel deserve the right to live in safety and stability. But the same goes for the Palestinian people. They have the right to live and have their own state. I totally oppose what is happening right now under Bibi Netanyahu. He's turning a blind eye to the settler violence in the West Bank. Look, you might want to look backwards. You've said Biden, Obama, a lot during this debate. I want to look forward. The United States has a critical role to play to bringing stability to the Middle East. You bringing together allies and partners to surge in diplomacy, aid, and security guarantees. Otherwise, going forward, that kind of peace will be very fragile. And it will end up costing us and taking us again into these costly, reckless wars that you say that's over. It's over in your Tampa Bay Times report. And the commander-in-chief gets to do everything he wants. No, that's not how it works in this democracy. Congress has a very important role to rein in the executive.
1: One more question, then we're going to have closing statements here. I'm going to go to this question about our politics. And basically, Pew Research survey recently showed 58% of U.S. adults have an unfavorable view of the Republican Party. A nearly identical share, 59%, have an unfavorable view of the Democratic Party. Beginning with you, Mike Beltran, if there was one thing you could say about your own political party, which you wish would do things differently, start with you, the Republicans, then we'll go to you, Kathy Castor, about the Democrats.
3: Well, I'd say being the fiscal conservatives that we say we are when we run for office, I voted against a budget from my own party. I voted against appropriations during COVID because I was concerned about possible reductions in revenues. And from COVID onward, I took a strict fiscal conservative approach to our spending, made sure we spend every dollar wisely. If there's anything valid the Congresswoman has said today, it's that Republicans, like Democrats, spend too much money. I want to take the fiscal conservative approach we had here in Florida. In 6 years in the Florida House, I never voted for an unbalanced budget. In 20 years in Congress, my opponents never voted for a balanced budget.
1: Thank you. And Kathy Castor, about the Democratic Party, what would you change if you could about it?
0: I think we have got to fix the broken health care system. We have worked and worked, but we've let the GOP get away with sabotaging it.
1: So the Democrats, you have a problem with the Democrats on health care?
0: Well, I think we have to come together with a more cohesive plan. Yes, it's restoring the tax credits, but it is also making sure we fight back in a stronger way against the Medicaid cuts to ensure that folks can see a doctor and it's affordable and accessible.
1: Thank you. Okay, we just have time for
2: 20 seconds.
1: No, closing statement. Mike Beltran, closing statement right now.
2: Can you do it in 20?
1: No, you can do it. Okay. You can do 40 seconds.
3: Okay. Well, look, I've been bipartisan. I voted against my party more than any other Republican in Washington. My opponent just responded. She couldn't say one thing that she would do differently for her own party. She talked about the same talking points. She's gone for the last hour. I've at least honestly answered the question. We have a very clear choice here in November. We can continue the course we have in Florida, protecting individual liberty, separation of powers, limited government, or we can choose confiscatory taxation, runaway inflation, infringement of the Constitution, court packing, which my opponent did vote for, open borders, and crime-filled streets. Please vote for me on November 3rd.
0: Thanks. My job one is to tackle the cost of living, your groceries, your electric bills. Mike Beltran has an extreme, he's way too extreme for Congress, voted for a $1 billion bailout of insurance companies, voted for utility rates, and now that's showing up in your bills. You can count on me to fight to lower the cost, to fix our broken healthcare system and tackle the corruption that's all too prevalent in Washington.
2: The incumbent Congresswoman Kathy Kester, thank you so much for coming on WMNF Tampa. Her opponent, Representative Mike Beltran, thank you so much for making the time for us today. Again, these are your Democratic and Republican candidates for Florida's 14th Congressional District. Early voting runs October 19th to November 1st. The general election voter registration deadline is this Monday, and you can go to WMNF Tampa to find more information about when you need to get your mail-in ballot. Joellen Schilke is here with Art in Your Ear in Studio One. Thank you so much to both of you for being here. Thank you, Mitch, for setting this up. And we'll talk to the other two candidates, definitely one of them, maybe the other one here in the coming weeks. And please vote.
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1: In Los Angeles, I'm Kai Rizdahl. It is Tuesday, today, 29 September. Good, as it always is, to have you along, everybody. I know. I said yesterday the big through line this week was the labor market. Well, that and bonds, but we are going to give bonds a break today. And we are going to get to the labor market, but we are going to start instead with a different A-list economic indicator, gross domestic product. Tomorrow morning, the Bureau of Economic Analysis is going to tell us how much the economy grew in the second quarter. This will be the Bureau's third and final estimate of that number. It already reported the economy grew at an annualized rate of 1.5% April through June. So we are just going to get ahead of the news and have a look at what we know about how much the economy is growing right now. Marketplace's Justin Ho gets us going.
2: GDP is a measure of how much output the economy is producing, and the BEA tallies it by looking at who's buying all that output.
3: So is it consumers? You've got consumer spending. Is it businesses doing investments? So that's investment spending.
2: That's David Kelly with JP Morgan Asset Management. GDP also includes government spending and net exports. But Kelly says the first part of that list, consumer spending, has been resilient lately, partly because of the bigger tax refunds people got this year.
3: And then there's also just this wealth effect. We're just coming up on the fourth year anniversary of a massive bull market in stocks, and that has generated a lot of wealth, making for a very resilient consumer.
2: Then there's investment spending. Bernard Yaros with Oxford Economics says businesses have been investing a lot in inventories.
4: When you look at a lot of the survey data, businesses are saying that their inventories are quite low, which means that they need to restock.
2: Yaros says there's also been plenty of investment in AI, spending on data centers and all of the equipment that goes into them. But he says a lot of that spending is boosting GDP more in Taiwan and Korea and other countries that make that equipment.
4: I just think we have to be careful not to overstate the benefits to growth in the economy, because a lot of the AI spending by businesses is imported from abroad.
2: A lot of the factors that are powering growth right now also might not last. Matthew Miskin with Manulife John Hancock Investments says consumers might not keep spending the way they have been.
5: The tax cuts are going to be hard to replicate. Consumers are dealing with higher oil prices and higher mortgage rates at the same time.
2: And consumer spending depends on a strong labor market. Miskin says for GDP to keep growing at a steady pace,
5: I think you need to see broadening of the job gains. I think you need people that are moving up the job corporate ladder. I think that's really hard right now still.
2: Miskin says he expects GDP to pick up in the third quarter and slow down in the fourth. I'm Justin Ho for Marketplace.
1: Okay, as promised, and as the end of Justin's piece there sort of alluded to, the labor market, about which we got the first of the week's big reports this morning, the job openings and labor turnover survey, say it with me now, JOLTS. It was pretty steady, low hire, low fire, if you will. The number of people hired last month was up just a touch. The number of people who quit their jobs or were laid off was pretty much flat. Marketplace's Stephanie Hughes has more.
6: There are optimistic words to describe hiring right now, like stable, and more pessimistic ones, like stuck. Economist Leah Brooks' description is somewhere in the middle.
7: I characterize it as meh.
6: Brooks, who's with George Washington University, says the reason hiring isn't budging is that businesses are afraid to budge.
7: I think if I'm a business, I want to hire somebody new if somebody leaves or if I have the expectation of being able to sell more.
6: But people aren't really leaving their jobs right now. And before businesses amp up to sell more, they want to be certain there's going to be demand.
7: And I don't think there's a lot of certainty in the U.S. market right now.
6: You can blame the usual suspects for that. Tariffs, geopolitical uncertainty, whatever happens with AI. Now there's a new factor. The Fed just raised interest rates for the first time in 3 years. ZipRecruiter labor economist Nicole Bichot points out more are expected.
8: As we see these employers facing these higher rates, that makes it more difficult to borrow capital, to expand their business, and to hire more people.
6: Which is leaving job seekers in the lurch.
8: Unemployment is becoming a lot more of a sticky issue in this market, meaning if you find yourself unemployed, it might take 6+ months to find something.
6: Another complicating factor, says George Washington's Leah Brooks, interest rates on government debt are pretty high right now. So investors might be more inclined to put their money into low-risk government bonds than lend it to a higher-risk new business.
7: And it just sucks money out of the productive private investment part of the economy.
6: Which means less money for businesses who are then more likely to feel meh about hiring. I'm Stephanie Hughes from Marketplace.
1: Wall Street on this Tuesday. I know I said we were giving bonds a break, but do not sleep on those rising yields. Equity traders were kind of blah today. We will have the details when we do the numbers.

0: Here's one from the Marketplace desk of Lather, Rinse, Repeat. We got fresh data today on how consumers are feeling. And as we have been telling you all summer, we ain't feeling great. The Conference Board shows consumer confidence fell in September, fell again, I should say, to the lowest level in more than 12 years. Consumers are less optimistic across the board about the current economy and the future economy and household finances and the labor market. Marketplace's Kaylee Wells has more on how all those worsening vibes could affect actual behavior.
1: As any economist will tell you, Yelena Shuletyeva with the Conference Board says 1 month of data could be an anomaly and should be taken with a grain of salt.
2: But the problem is that it's not just 1 month of data.
1: Confidence has been trending downward for years. This month, it just fell more sharply.
2: Consumers are really worried. They are planning to spend less, particularly on discretionary items.
1: Consumers have been saying they plan to spend less for a while, and yet spending remains defiantly resilient. Jonathan Ernest is an economics professor at Case Western Reserve University. He says that continued spending is less good than it sounds.
3: We've seen savings rates drop, where people aren't putting away as much for future rainy days. They're kind of treating this like the rainy day.
1: Ernest says that's because the cost of necessities keeps going up. We're spending more on gas and food, not because we can, but because we have to eat and get to work.
3: You know, I have young kids who I'm, you know, paying for schooling and care, and I'm also buying lots of groceries and chicken nuggets and things like that.
1: Then there's the new trend that economics professor Paul Shea of Bates College says raises some eyebrows. The upper middle class, or household incomes in the $125,000 to $150,000 range, saw the sharpest decline in confidence.
4: So far, the deterioration in consumer confidence has been concentrated among low to middle income households.
1: Which is why consumer spending has stayed resilient. Spending from wealthier families has masked cuts from lower income families.
4: And so if this is a sign that the higher income households who account for more of the consumption, of course, are starting to lose a little bit of faith, that could be a real red flag going forward.
1: Shea says he's waiting to see whether the jobs market data on Friday spells more bad news before he gets too worried. I'm Kaylee Wells for Marketplace.

0: Kristen Schwab did a story for us back in January about what's euphemistically come to be called personalized pricing. She and her husband stood on the same street corner, opened their Uber apps at the same time, asked for the exact same ride, for which Kristen was charged a buck more than her husband was. A buck is just a buck, and of course you do have to take the cheaper ride. But you extrapolate that experience across the trillions of transactions that happen across this economy, and pretty soon you are talking real money. It's also a really good, if disconcerting, example of how companies are leveraging what they know about us to set individually specific prices. Well, that gets me to a book out today from Lindsay Owen. She's the president and the CEO of the Groundwork Collaborative. That's a progressive think tank. And the title of her book is Gouged, The End of a Fair Price and What It Means for Your Wallet. Lindsay, it's good to have you on.
1: Thanks so much for having me, Kai.
2: Can we get to the subtitle of this book first, The Idea of a Fair Price? What does that actually mean? Because I always thought a fair price was what you were willing to pay.
1: I think a fair price is a posted price. A fair price is a predictable price. And a fair price is a price that is set based on the product and not you, the consumer.
2: And therein is the crux of this book, right? Because what is happening, as you point out, is that companies are increasingly using the data that they have on us, all kinds of data, to change the prices, basically, depending on who you are.
1: Yeah, it's very retro. You know, thousands of years ago, we went to the souk and the merchant set a price based on what he thought we might be willing to fork over. If we had a nice tunic on, we probably paid a little more. But about 150 years ago in this country, we dispensed with haggling. It was the Quakers who said, the Puritans are kind of greedy. I don't really like what they're up to. And then it was John Wanamaker in Philadelphia, Pennsylvania, who said, you know, I'm going to stick a price tag on my items in my store, but both because he was inspired by this, but also he was a businessman. And it's a little time consuming to haggle for every item in your cart. But right now, I think the price tag is a bit of an endangered species. And companies are now increasingly collecting data on us to get a better sense of how much they think they can get away with charging us as individuals.
2: You all did an experiment. You and Consumer Reports, I guess, did an experiment involving Instacart. Tell us about that, would you?
1: Yeah, Groundwork teamed up with More Perfect Union and Consumer Reports, and we ran an experiment that exposed a massive experiment that Instacart was running on millions of Americans while they shopped for groceries. We recruited 400 secret shoppers, picked the same pickup location, a Safeway grocery store in Seattle, Washington, pick up the same basket of groceries. For about 75% of items in that basket of groceries, different people in the experiment were offered different prices. Across all of the baskets in the study, about a 7% variation. So we took Instacart's own estimate of how much a household of four spends on groceries in a year and calculated that it could be as much as $1,200, the result of this sort of Instacart experiment tax for shoppers.
2: Okay, so look, on the face of it, and speaking as a consumer, that's outrageous. But speaking as a person who runs a business or a large company, why is that bad?
1: Yeah, there were definitely, you know, critics of the study who said, look, there's nothing to see here. This is classic A-B testing. But I don't think most Americans, when they shop for groceries, realize that they are guinea pigs so that the company can calibrate exactly how much they can get away with charging you. I think this is ultimately why, you know, within 2 weeks of releasing our study, Instacart reversed course, effectively promising to shut down the lab. But this was a big part of Instacart's business model. They acquired the AI pricing giant Eversight in 2021, and Eversight promised to help companies run these pricing experiments without consumers' knowledge. This was a big part of what they sold retailers.
2: When you, Lindsay Owens, are out in this economy as a consumer, what do you do to keep yourself on guard, as it were? Because it's got to be exhausting.
1: Yeah. I mean, I run a think tank, but I'm also a shopper.
2: Right, right.
1: I'm also a consumer. I'm the mom of a toddler. I'm tired. I don't want to spend my evenings comparison shopping online. The truth is, from the bottom of my heart, I do not believe it should be every consumer's job to duck and dodge and bob and weave. The budget shopper is the mechanism by which prices are disciplined in this economy. And when the budget shopper can't do their work because they can't comparison shop or because they're being picked off by a company who knows they need a good deal, that undermines healthy competition in the market writ large.
2: It's a book called Gouged by Lindsay Owens. She runs the Groundwork Collaborative in Washington. Lindsay, thanks a bunch. I appreciate your time.
1: Thanks so much for having me.

0: Coming up.
1: Everything hit us at once.
0: When it rains, it does kind of pour, you know. First, though, let's do the numbers. Dow Industrial's down 131 points. That's a 0.25%, 51,349. The NASDAQ down 22 points. That's about a 10%, 26,797. S&P 500 gave back 12 points, about 0.2%, 76.70. Withering consumer confidence has not stopped some of us from spending money on travel. Cruise operator Carnival raised its annual forecast today, saying 2027 is already half booked. 2028 bookings off to a, quote, excellent start. Shares in Carnival Corporation up 13.4% on the day. Royal Caribbean up 7.4%. On the front page of the New York Times 110 years ago, John D. Rockefeller of Standard Oil was crowned a billionaire, the world's first, in fact, 5 years after the government took apart his monopoly. Parts of Standard Oil eventually became ExxonMobil and Chevron. ExxonMobil down 0.7% on the day. Chevron gave up 0.9%. Bond prices went down. When that happens, the yield goes up. The yield on the 10-year Treasury note rose to 5.24%. The 30-year at 5.566%. 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

0: This is Marketplace. I'm Kai Rizdahl. It's more likely than not that when you head toward the back of your local Piggly Wiggly, toward the freezers, and you reach in to grab a bag of shrimp, it's odds on that you are not thinking, A, about where that shrimp comes from, and B, and related, what that says about the state of the Gulf Coast shrimping industry. Oh, also, and not for nothing, throw the price of a gallon of diesel into your considerations, too. Marketplace's Elizabeth Trovall has our story.
1: A large white and blue fishing boat is docked here at the Brownsville Fishing Harbor on the Gulf where Texas meets Mexico. But local fishermen aren't preparing to go fish. They're just sitting around. I ask one of them, Juan Mendez, why?
2: El precio del camarón está bajo y el combustible está alto.
1: Shrimp prices are low, he says, while diesel prices are high. It's just not profitable to take the boat out to fish shrimp that are only going for $4 or so a pound, he tells me. So I ask how many times he's been out fishing so far this season.
3: ¿Cuántas veces ha salido?
2: Una.
1: Just one time, he says. Mendez lives in Nicaragua, but shrimps here on a visa. He's done it for nearly a decade. But now he says shrimpers like him are thinking about going back home. There's no money here.
2: Estamos buscando más bien como irlo para nuestro país.
1: Near the docks is Texas Gulf Trawling, a shrimping company here in Brownsville with 14 boats. Most are just sitting around, says manager Greg Laundrie. And the boats that are out to sea?
4: They're working on old fuel because we just can't afford the diesel price. The current diesel price coinciding with the current price of shrimp.
1: He says diesel is the single largest expense to the boat. Filling up once could cost around $85,000. But conditions were tough even before diesel prices went up roughly 70% because of the war in Iran and attacks on Russian refineries.
5: It's a long-standing problem, and it's just getting worse.
1: That's Christopher Liza, an economist with the National Oceanic and Atmospheric Administration. He says even though Americans eat a ton of shrimp, most of it is imported for cheap from abroad.
5: 95% of the shrimp consumed is imported, and the other is, 5% is local caught.
1: It's a bad year for an industry that's been shrinking.
5: When a crisis hits and fuel prices go up or the shrimp price collapses, then that's when people actually have to leave the industry, right? They just can't keep going.
1: But third-generation shrimper Kyle Kimball is still bringing home some catches this season. He's based in Port Arthur, where Texas meets Louisiana.
6: I worked with my grandfather when I was like 5, and I can remember picking and driving and everything.
1: He loves it out on the water. He's had his own vessel for about 45 years. He's been able to shrimp some this season because his boat uses less diesel per hour than a lot of other shrimpers.
6: I'm one of the cheapest boats to operate at 11 gallons an hour.
1: But that's still $65 an hour or so for just fuel. High diesel prices only add to his worries about the future of the Gulf shrimp industry that's shrinking and aging.
6: Young man don't have a chance.
1: His wife, Tricia Kimball, with the Port Arthur Area Shrimpers Association, says it's hard to recruit young people into an industry in decline.
7: They're just not going to do that if you're making negative money. That's not a real enticement.
1: But for now, Kyle, who's in his 60s, is hanging on.
6: The wear and tear from 63 on up is really bad. But I don't know, it gets in your blood. It's hard to explain that you can't just quit.
1: He loves his job, he says. Diesel and shrimp prices be damned. He's just not ready to give it up. I'm Elizabeth Trovall for Marketplace.

0: Here's a labor market term we haven't heard in a little while. The Great Resignation. Back 5 years ago, just after the peak of the pandemic, when people were quitting their jobs right and left, confident that there would be something else out there for them. That brings me to today's installment of our series, Clocked Out.
1: I'm Samantha Rafferty. I'm based in Lake Charles, Louisiana. At 32 years old, I left my career and decided to go back to school for architecture. You know, I worked in project management and with creatives for 10 years and had a pretty good career. I would say I was good at what I did, but I wasn't super excited about going to work every day. I was kind of jealous of the creatives that I was managing their projects. There was a 6-week period where everything hit us at once. I got accepted to graduate school for architecture. I found out I was pregnant, and then I quit the job I had been at for 6 years. You know, my husband makes enough to support our household, so we're very lucky to be in that situation. But adding a baby, daycare, and just like the general increase in the cost of living, cost of groceries, and everything else, it has made the fact that I'm not earning an income feel a lot more tangible. I do get frustrated sometimes. I want to go out to dinner. I want to take the vacation. I want to feel like we have disposable income again. But I have to remind myself that this is all a short-term sacrifice for my future self. I'm also trying to figure out if I want to get a part-time job and go to school. It means it would probably take me longer to finish my degree, but I am trying to weigh the pros and cons of that decision. I am really enjoying school. I'm really enjoying what I'm learning. It's been really validating. Like, I feel like I'm on the right path and that I'm making the right choice right now. And like, honestly, becoming a mom too has made this even more meaningful. I hope it's something she learns from watching me. And you don't have to have everything figured out. You don't have to take the easiest path. Sometimes you have to be resilient, make sacrifices, and be willing to change direction, even if that's scary, to build the life that you want.
0: You definitely do not need to have everything figured out. Not at all. Samantha Rafferty, Lake Charles, Louisiana. If you've got a story of being out of the labor force or maybe about trying to get back in, tell us about it, would you? Marketplace.org/clockedout.

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1: This final note on the way out today, in which, you know, sometimes it really does pay to read the fine print in those corporate regulatory filings. Anthropic is planning to go public later this year. I think you knew that. It will be the first of the pure play artificial intelligence companies to do so. It's looking for a valuation somewhere around $2 trillion. But I am burying the lead. Reuters reported this morning that Anthropic's IPO prospectus, which Reuters says it has seen, warns that its AI models pose, and this is a quote, catastrophic or existential risks to humanity. Now, as always, consult your own financial advisor, but I don't know. I think that's quite a thing to say about the technology that you want people to invest in. No? Right? I mean, what do you even say? Anyway, gotta go. Jordan Manges, Anil Maharaj, Janet Wynn, Olga Oxman, and Virginia K. Smith are the digital team. I'm Kai Rizdahl. We will see you tomorrow, everybody. This is APM.
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3: So Donald Trump Jr. has a pretty significant financial stake in the prediction market industry. And that's largely through both Kalshi and Polymarket. So if those companies succeed, his shares will rise in value and he's positioned to make a lot of money.
4: I'm Natalie Kitroeff. That's coming up on The Daily from The New York Times.
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0: From the New York Times, I'm Natalie Kitroev. This is The Daily. Over the last year, America has witnessed the explosion of prediction markets. Platforms like Kalshi and Polymarket, which allow you to wager on just about anything, from who will win a football game to the weather in New York City. But now, those hugely popular platforms are in the middle of a legal battle that could determine whether they get reined in or whether betting on everything becomes the norm everywhere. Today, my colleague David Yaffe Bellany explains. It's Tuesday, September 29th. David, welcome back to the show. It's wonderful to have you.
1: Thanks for having me.
0: So the last time you were here, you walked us through the rise of these prediction markets. And since then, they've gotten even bigger and they've become a target of a growing number of legal challenges. So can you just start by giving us a lay of the land here? Where do things stand?
1: Yeah, a lot has happened. These platforms have been exploding for months, but now they're exploding even more, if that's possible. There was about $38 billion in betting last month on the biggest prediction market. That's already up to $42 billion in the month of September.
0: Wow.
1: So there's a real burst of consumer interest in these products, and they've sort of become ubiquitous.
2: Hey. Have you heard about this prediction market, Kalshi?
1: You can't turn on the TV and watch a sports game without getting bombarded with a prediction market ad.
3: With Kalshi, you can trade on anything.
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5: 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Other users do.
1: There's a recent one with LeBron James.
6: Woo! It's live trading. 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
1: There's another recent one with Sydney Sweeney.
9: Trading on sports. It's balls.
1: And football season is sports betting season, and that's surely going to lead to another burst in popularity and more money flowing into these platforms. But at the same time that all of this interest has surged, there have also been a succession of scandals around prediction markets.
10: A U.S. Special Forces soldier who helped to plan the January capture of Venezuelan President Nicolas Maduro has been indicted for allegedly using classified information about the raid to place bets in the prediction market.
1: And most of them have revolved around insider trading, which, of course, is the idea that you could take confidential information and use it to make money on these platforms. So as you can imagine, with all this going on, money flowing into these platforms, scandals erupting all the time, a lot of people in the legal world have been wondering, who's minding the shop? What should the rules look like? How should these platforms be regulated? And the most aggressive player in all that has been the states, and in particular, the state attorneys general, who are the officials responsible for enforcing state laws. Over the summer, 44 states signed a letter attacking prediction markets, calling them basically online casinos that prey on young people. And as of last month, about 20 states were involved in litigation against the prediction market companies.
0: And what's that litigation actually about?
1: The fundamental question at the heart of all of these lawsuits is whether what's happening on a prediction market constitutes gambling and whether it should be regulated

0: conducted by state governments or by the federal government.
1: Okay, I want to get into that question and understand it. But before we do, just say why it matters whether these platforms are regulated by the state governments or by the federal government.
0: It matters because ultimately it could determine whether people everywhere are allowed to use these platforms the way they are now, or whether the future of this industry is much more limited.
1: Okay, so just walk us through the legal arguments for the states regulating versus the federal government.
0: It's a pretty fascinating debate. And ultimately, it comes down to kind of an existential question about these markets, which is, are they similar to a casino where everyone's gambling, or are they more like the stock market where people are investing, they're placing trades, they're making informed decisions?
1: Hmm.
0: And what the state says, you just look at this stuff, it's obviously gambling. Look how it's marketed. Look at what people are doing on this platform. They're betting on the outcome of sports games. How is that not gambling? And since 2018, the Supreme Court gave the states the ability to regulate sports betting. And the states say, that's what this is. But the companies come back and say, no, we're actually doing something fundamentally different that's much more like investing, where people are actually making sophisticated financial decisions and using these platforms like they're vehicles for complicated investments.
1: Okay, I think for a lot of people, their gut reaction to that is just going to be, wait, obviously these are betting apps, right? So just break down exactly how this argument works, how this isn't actually gambling.
0: Prediction markets are structured differently than traditional sports books. So in traditional sports book, you've got the person placing the bets, and then you've got the house, which sets the odds. And when the person who's betting loses, the house makes money. The prediction markets are structured differently. They're structured more like a financial exchange where on each side of a bet, you've got a different user. So I'm not vying against the house, I'm vying against somebody else who's also betting on the platform. So if I bet $5 that the Eagles will win, someone else is betting $5 that the Bears will win. And so it's a peer-to-peer interaction as opposed to one that's run by this kind of centralized house that benefits when you lose. And also, the markets take transaction fees. They're getting a cut of each of these bets. And so they make the point, we'll get our cut if you win or if you lose. You know, we don't have a stake in your success or failure. And that's how a traditional financial exchange is set up. That's how the stock market works. And so that's what these companies are pointing to.
1: Okay, I have to say that argument has some logic to it, that they are kind of acting more like a financial market than like a bookie.
0: It does, absolutely. They're different from bookies. I mean, they're correct in saying that. But the point that the states come back and make is that the way that consumers interact with these platforms is no different than how they interact with sports books. But Kalshi says that actually users are using the platform in a different way. The concept that Kalshi points to most often is called hedging. And that's the idea that you can place a trade on one of these platforms that essentially protects you from another possible outcome.
1: Like, give me an example.
0: One that Kalshi has pointed to is an ice cream shop in California that placed bets on the weather. So they would bet that it would rain on a certain day. If it rained, then they'd have fewer customers, less revenue for that day, but they'd be hedged on Kalshi because their bet would pay out and they'd make money as a result of the rain. And Kalshi is really excited about examples like this because what it looks like is, wow, something that's different from betting, a use of this platform that feels more financial than it does like gambling. But I've seen no evidence that this is how the majority of people are using Kalshi.
1: All right, so you started by saying that this, all of this has become this massive legal fight. What have the rulings been so far? Where do things stand?
0: There's been a real mix of rulings across the country, but crucially, we've seen what's known as a circuit split, which means that two federal appellate-level courts have reached opposite conclusions about who should regulate these markets. So The Third Circuit, which covers New Jersey and some other places, has ruled in favor of the prediction market companies, saying that these products belong under the supervision of a federal agency called the Commodity Futures Trading Commission, or the CFTC. So that's what the prediction market companies want.
1: Okay.
0: But another appellate court, the Ninth Circuit, has reached the opposite conclusion. That actually the states do have a stake in regulating these platforms and should be allowed to do so. What that means is that a legal conflict has been set up of a type that the Supreme Court often likes to weigh in on. And everyone really expects that this is going to go to the Supreme Court in the near future. It's not an absolute guarantee, but that appears to be where things are headed.
1: And do we know when this potential showdown at the Supreme Court will happen?
0: We don't know exactly, but it's likely to take months, maybe even years. But in the meantime, there's sort of an X factor here that's really influencing how these platforms are regulated. And that's the Trump administration and also the Trump family.
1: We'll be right back.
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0: This is The Daily. I'm Natalie Kitroff. Back to my conversation with David Yaffe Bellany on the legal battle that could determine whether betting on everything becomes the norm everywhere. Okay, David, how does President Trump and his family factor into all of this, this battle over prediction markets?
1: So Donald Trump Jr. has a pretty significant financial stake in the prediction market industry. And that's largely through both Kalshi and Polymarket. So if those companies succeed, his shares will rise in value and he's positioned to make a lot of money. And this is really just the latest iteration of something we've seen over and over during the second Trump administration. Last year, we saw it in the crypto industry. The Trump family has its own crypto business at the same time that the administration is regulating crypto.
0: Right.
1: So there's sort of an alignment between political decisions that the president is making and the financial bottom line of the family. And now that's happening again here.
0: Like what? What do you mean?
1: So for instance, earlier this year, a group of Republican attorneys general got together for a big meeting in New Orleans. It's a private closed-door event. And we learned in our reporting that the top speaker at this event was none other than Donald Trump Jr. And what did he say to these state AGs who, remember, are the crucial players in this legal fight?
0: Right.
1: He made the case that prediction markets ought to be regulated by the federal government. And that was a sort of powerful and pretty pointed message for him to be sending just as this big legal battle was kind of picking up steam. And the administration itself is also really active on this front in ways that, frankly, are pretty unprecedented.
0: Okay, explain that.
1: So the administration's approach to prediction markets is centered around that agency that I mentioned before, the Commodity Futures Trading Commission, the CFTC. This is a really small backwater agency. It's not staffed at the levels of the SEC, which is the bigger, sexier financial regulator in Washington.
0: Right. By the way, I don't know that anybody has ever described the SEC as sexy, so...
1: Well, we're talking about financial regulation here. So in relative terms, you know, I think the SEC qualifies. Historically, the CFTC has been in charge of overseeing markets for farm goods like soybeans or wheat. And the types of financial contracts that are involved in trading those types of goods are similar to the financial contracts that prediction markets are using to trade on the outcome of future events. So the CFTC has a stake in this prediction market world. And the Trump administration has really transformed this agency. Trump appointed a regulator to lead it who is sympathetic to the tech world. When he worked as a lawyer in private practice, he worked with prediction market firms. And so he's come into this agency with a really kind of pro-prediction market mindset. And the CFTC has filed lawsuits against 9 states that are trying to regulate prediction markets, arguing that they should back off, that they have nothing to do with this, and that this giant emerging industry should be the province of the little CFTC. That's something the CFTC has never done before in its decades-long history. The agency has taken other aggressive steps as well. I mean, the example that's gotten the most attention is a case in Michigan where a state judge ruled against Kalshi, saying that the company had to unwind trades that it was offering in the state, basically take the money back that had been wagered on certain topics. The CFTC saw that ruling, swooped in, and said, "This constitutes a market emergency. We're invoking emergency powers and telling Kalshi, ignore that court order." Again, a highly unusual situation, a federal agency saying to a company, disobey a court order.
0: And doing so on the basis of a theoretical emergency? Like the argument here was, no, don't unwind your trades. Keep allowing people to bet on your platform because not doing so would have constituted some sort of crisis?
1: Yeah, a crisis of trust in the prediction market landscape, basically. It's saying this is a market emergency. This is a market we regulate, and now there's uncertainty about how it operates, and so we need you to keep operating.
0: Just to step back, David, and think about the other side here, can you walk me through the motives of the states? Why do they want to regulate these companies?
1: It's a lot of factors. Even though sports betting has been on the rise in the United States for years at this point, it's not legal everywhere. There are states like California and Texas where sports betting is banned. I spoke with the Attorney General of Utah, where gambling is outlawed in the state constitution. And so some of these states just want nothing to do with betting of any kind. They want to get rid of it entirely.
0: Yeah, okay.
1: There are other states where sports betting is allowed, but there are consumer protections built around it that the state spent a lot of time establishing. So, for example, sports betting is only legal if you're over the age of 21. Well, on Kalshi, you can bet if you're over the age of 18, because that's the rule governing financial exchanges. So there's an argument about what the rules around sports betting, even in places where it's legal, should look like.
0: Got it.
1: And then I would say the third crucial thing that the states are fixated on is tax revenue. In states where gambling is legal, the states collect sometimes billions of dollars in revenue as a result of that activity. When the state started regulating the gambling companies, they created these frameworks that entailed a tax, and that's been really valuable to the states. And those frameworks don't exist for prediction market companies for the most part. And as you can imagine, those sports betting companies that worked so hard to get regulated in the states, a lot of them are very unhappy about what the prediction markets are doing, and they think it's totally unfair that they're paying taxes, that they're having to comply with all these rules, while companies like Kalshi can kind of just march in and do what they want.
0: So they're on the side of the states here. They want the prediction markets regulated just like them.
1: Many of them are on the side of the states, though there have been some pretty high-profile examples of these companies saying, if we can't beat them, join them. And there are big traditional sports books that are now launching their own prediction markets and kind of trying to take advantage of the opportunity that companies like Kalshi have identified.
0: David, I just want to push on the idea that the states regulating prediction markets would actually rein them in more. I mean, the states currently regulate regular sports betting companies, and it honestly seems as though sports betting is absolutely out of control right now. Like, if this is what it looks like for states to regulate, it's not totally clear to me what Kalshi and Polymarket have to fear.
1: You're absolutely right. And one of the arguments that the prediction market companies make is, wouldn't it be better to have a single, unified, clear federal regulatory regime instead of a patchwork of 50 state rules that might be confusing to people or contradict each other or just be imperfectly executed? And that's a legitimate argument, I think. But at the same time, it's clearly the case right now that the federal regulator that's overseeing prediction markets is heavily tilted toward the side of these companies. And that has caused people to say, you know, is this agency equipped to do this really difficult job? Maybe in a future administration, it might be. But a lot of people have concerns about the current landscape.
0: Right. I mean, if a future administration came in and changed things, would the federal government potentially be harsher than the states?
1: I think that's entirely possible. The one problem with that hypothetical is that in the history of the CFTC, it has never been an aggressive regulator on the level of something like the SEC. And the question that a lot of critics of this industry are asking is, was this agency ever set up to do something like this? And I think that's a kind of legitimate debate that you could have even in a Democratic administration. The other issue at play here is one that's been at the center of American democracy from the very beginning. It's this question of, do the states have certain powers? Does the federal government have certain powers? And so what's really at stake here is whether people can actually engage in this activity everywhere the way they have been doing.
0: Meaning how pervasive these prediction markets are and exactly how far their reach is across the country.
1: Right. It would be naive to think that the prediction markets were going to go away entirely, that we could just roll back time and suddenly they wouldn't exist anymore. But the outcome of this court battle will have a major impact on how widespread this industry ultimately becomes. You may think that these companies are already ubiquitous. You're seeing them everywhere. They couldn't possibly get bigger. But I promise you, if these companies win this court battle, then the kind of betting mentality that they represent, the idea that everybody can bet on anything everywhere, will just get bigger and louder and more widespread and more ingrained in how our society functions. That could ultimately be where this is going.
0: Well, David, thank you so much for being here.
1: Thanks for having me.
0: David Yaffe Bellany covers crypto and technology for the New York Times.
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0: 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That's it for The Daily. I'm Natalie Kitroweff. See you tomorrow.

0: Publix, the house of journalism in Berlin, Germany. This is Democracy Now!
1: The state of Tennessee has shown us again that they are not capable of carrying out an execution consistent with basic human dignity. Last night was not just inefficient, it was cruel and it was torturous.
0: In Tennessee, death row prisoner Krista Pike remains in critical condition after surviving two lethal injections during a botched execution. We'll speak to a journalist who witnessed what happened and the director of the Cornell Center on the Death Penalty Worldwide. Then massacre at Minab, the school that became a grave. Drop Site News is out with a major investigation and film about the U.S. bombing of a school in the southern Iranian city of Minab in February, the first day of the U.S. and Israeli war in Iran. The bombing killed at least 156 people. 120 of the victims were children. 26 were teachers, all women. We'll speak to reporter Jeremy Scahill and air excerpts of Drop Site's film featuring survivors, teachers, first responders, parents, and witnesses.
2: Plaster was falling, the ground was shaking, and at that moment, I just looked at my preschool girls and my son, and I said to myself, it's over. Now is the time when we go under the rubble. It's going to fall now. Then there were no more sounds. The class was full of smoke and dust. I told my son, Yassine, run and open the door. Let's get out.
0: All that and more coming up. Welcome to Democracy Now!, democracynow.org, The War and Peace Report. I'm Amy Goodman. In Tennessee, Krista Pike remains in critical condition, hospitalized after surviving two lethal injections Wednesday. Her legal team is calling on the Republican Governor Bill Lee to reduce Pike's sentence to life in prison and call the botched execution, quote, cruel and torturous, unquote. Krista Pike was still breathing after she was strapped to a gurney and injected with two syringes of pentobarbital as prison officials attempted to kill her for more than 2 hours. This is Pike's attorney, Randy Spivey, speaking Thursday.
1: The state of Tennessee has shown us again that they are not capable of carrying out an execution consistent with basic human dignity. Last night was not just inefficient, it was cruel and it was torturous. It was also predictable. Krista's legal team told the state of Tennessee and the courts that her medical conditions would cause her to suffer an agonizing death. The state and the court dismissed Krista's concerns.
0: Krista Pike would have been the first woman executed in Tennessee in 200 years. Her story's renewed debate on sentencing reform as Pike was just 18 years old when she was convicted of murder in 1995 and sentenced to death. She's also a survivor of childhood sexual abuse. The UN's Human Rights Office has urged Tennessee not to pursue another execution attempt. This is Ravina Shamdasani, UN Human Rights spokesperson.
3: The death penalty has no place in any society, and Krista Pike's case lays bare the multiple reasons why capital punishment should be abolished. Her prolonged suffering is abhorrent and cruel. Key fair trial questions remain unresolved. We call on the state authorities not to pursue any further attempts to execute Krista Pike.
0: The Pentagon is deploying a third aircraft carrier strike group and up to 10,000 U.S. Marines to the Middle East. The USS Theodore Roosevelt carrier and the USS Macon Island amphibious ready group left the port of San Diego this week, are expected to be positioned near Iran by the end of November. They'll add to about 50,000 U.S. military personnel already in the region. In an interview with Time magazine published Thursday, President Trump said renewed large-scale strikes on Iran were possible after the November midterm elections. Meanwhile, ships continue to come under fire while transiting the Strait of Hormuz, with five vessels reportedly struck by projectiles in just 72 hours. On Thursday, a supertanker with a capacity of 2.5 million barrels of oil caught fire after it was hit off the coast of Oman. The Saudi-led military alliance fighting Houthi militias in Yemen said Thursday it intercepted four drones launched over southern Saudi Arabia. The alliance accused the Houthis of targeting an electric power station in the holy city of Medina, a charge the Houthis denied. Meanwhile, there were reports of loud explosions in the Houthi-controlled city of Sana'a overnight as Yemen government forces carry out airstrikes. The International Organization for Migration, more than 145,000 people have been displaced in Yemen since the conflict escalated in June. In the United Kingdom said Thursday they'd arrested a 25-year-old British-Iranian dual national in London following a security incident at RAF Fairford Air Base on Sunday. The UK has allowed the U.S. to launch attacks on Iran from the air base since March. Authorities did not name the man who's being held on suspicion of terrorist acts, the same charge levied against five British nationals who were arrested outside RAF Fairford, then released on bail. On Thursday, British Prime Minister Andy Burnham said his government had strong indications of Iranian involvement in the incident. But exactly what took place outside the airbase remains unclear. A police search of vans being used by the men turned up no signs of explosives, however. The vans did contain empty barrels, large tanks, siphoning pumps and fuel, leading to widespread speculation that the men were stealing petrol rather than plotting an attack. In Texas, Wilbur Rafael Garces Perez, the 28-year-old Venezuelan asylum seeker who was shot by an ICE agent in Austin, has finally received surgery to remove the bullet from his back. The bullet remained jammed in his body for 11 days, causing severe pain. Garces Perez was transferred between an ICE jail and the hospital multiple times and had lost movement on his left side. The shooting by ICE agents earlier this month came as Garces Perez made deliveries for DoorDash. Garces Perez now faces federal criminal charges. In related news, the Associated Press reports ICE has banned high-speed car chases. Vehicle pursuits and traffic stops involving U.S. officers have been under heavy scrutiny as agents have fired their guns more than a dozen times in these encounters since Trump returned to office. At least four people have been killed, including 52-year-old Mexican father Lorenzo Salgado Araujo, fatally shot in Houston in July, and several others wounded. In Minneapolis, the family of Renee Good filed a pair of federal civil rights lawsuits on Thursday over her fatal shooting at the hands of ICE agent Jonathan Ross during mass deportation sweeps in January. One lawsuit seeks to hold the U.S. government accountable under the Tort Claims Act, alleging wrongful death, negligence, and emotional distress. A second lawsuit names ICE agent Jonathan Ross and several top current and former Trump administration officials, including Stephen Miller and Kristi Noem. It accuses them of a conspiracy to interfere with the civil rights of Renee Good, as well as Somali and Spanish-speaking immigrants in the Twin Cities. On Thursday, Renee Good's partner, Becca Good, spoke publicly for the first time since the fatal shooting on January 7th.
4: I don't hate the people who took Renee from us, but what I want them to understand is every single day they get to look at their children and their wives and their sisters and know what they took from our family. They took a mother away from her children. They know that, and they will carry it forever.
0: President Trump left the White House for campaign events in Texas and Oklahoma on Thursday, the first of what he says will be 32 days of campaigning right up to Election Day. Trump is opening his tour in states normally considered safe territory for Republicans who fear the president's dismal poll numbers will drag down their chances in the midterm elections. Trump's first stop was a Dallas-area truck factory where he rallied support for Texas Attorney General and Republican Senate nominee Ken Paxton, who's polling behind Democrat James Tallarico. No Texas Democrat has won a statewide election in Texas since 1994. According to secretly recorded audio published by the New York Times, Paxton told a group of conservative donors and lobbyists last week that Trump's midterm convention in Dallas had hurt his Senate campaign.
5: When we did that in the convention, it dropped our numbers. Everybody's going to be dropped.
0: Republican-affiliated groups spent $122 million last month alone in support of Ken Paxton's Senate run, including $20 million spent by Donald Trump's super PAC, MAGA, Inc. In September, Paxton told a Texas podcaster he would be unable to compete without money from outside groups.
6: And the only thing that really saves us is that the Supreme Court came along and allowed the super PACs. Otherwise, you could not run a race in Texas.
0: In New Jersey, an investigation has revealed a Microsoft Link data center emitted large amounts of toxic air pollution for nearly a year before state regulators stepped in. According to public records obtained by Floodlight and The Guardian, the Data One facility in Vineland operated dozens of gas-fired generators for a combined 46,000 hours in total without required permits. A Rutgers professor estimated the data center emitted about 140 tons of nitrogen oxides, chemicals that produce smog and are linked to asthma, heart attacks, and premature death. In New York, new details have emerged about Cornell University's botched internal investigation into the sexual assault of a 20-year-old undergraduate student on campus in 2024. The unsealed documents include a 120-page transcript of Jane Doe's hours-long sworn statement to Cornell police and a university investigator in which she described feeling increasingly incapacitated and uncomfortable the night she was drugged, assaulted, and gang-raped by seven former and current members of Chi Phi fraternity. She told the investigators, quote, "there was really no escape," unquote. According to the New York Times, Cornell omitted the rape allegation in its report to prosecutors. The case has been reopened following global outcry. On Thursday, New York Governor Kathy Hochul named New York Attorney General Letitia James to serve as special prosecutor in the investigation. James had already begun a review of why Tompkins County District Attorney Matthew Van Houten decided not to pursue criminal charges in the case. Ethiopia shuttered its embassy in Eritrea's capital Asmara on Thursday and named 10 Eritrean diplomats persona non grata after accusing its East African neighbor of arming and supporting rebels in Ethiopia's northern Tigray region. Eritrea responded by severing diplomatic ties with Ethiopia. It's the worst confrontation between the two nations since they signed a peace agreement in 2018, formally ending 20 years of war. The diplomatic conflict erupted hours after drones struck near the headquarters of Ethiopia's military and other sites in Addis Ababa. Reuters reports a source linked to the Tigray People's Liberation Front claimed responsibility on behalf of the rebel group, which last week resumed attacks on government forces for the first time since a 2022 ceasefire ended a devastating civil war. In Brazil, voters are taking to the polls Sunday for a high-stakes election between Brazilian leftist president Luiz Inácio Lula da Silva, who's vying for a fourth term in office, and far-right candidate Flavio Bolsonaro, the son of imprisoned former president Jair Bolsonaro. If no candidate wins more than half the vote in the first round, they'll go to a runoff that's scheduled for October 25th. Lula has warned against attempts to interfere in Brazil's election and threats to democracy by President Trump, who's had a friendly relationship with the Bolsonaros. Though Trump has so far not publicly endorsed Flavio Bolsonaro, he said he's following the election very closely. And in Spain, a fragmented Spanish parliament is set to vote today on a pair of measures to ban evictions until 2030 while protecting the rights of tenants. The measures are expected to fail since the party of Spanish Prime Minister Pedro Sanchez does not hold a majority in the parliament. Sanchez issued the housing decrees in response to public uproar over the eviction of 87-year-old Mari Carmen from her lifelong home in Madrid. Activists have set up large protest encampments in Madrid's Puerta del Sol Square. Their protests have spread to Barcelona and other Spanish cities.
7: It's very important to protest because the problem is very big. There are many people that can't afford rent. Many people, young people, older middle-aged people. Housing is a very big problem. I don't know why this movement didn't start before.
0: And those are some of the headlines. This is Democracy Now!, democracynow.org, The War and Peace Report. I'm Amy Goodman in Berlin. Coming up in Tennessee, death row prisoner Krista Pike remains in critical condition in the hospital after surviving two lethal injections during a botched execution. We'll speak with a witness and one of her lawyers. Stay with us.

0: The World's on Fire by Farrah Foster. This is Democracy Now!, democracynow.org, The War and Peace Report. I'm Amy Goodman. Tennessee's Governor Bill Lee has halted all remaining executions this year after a death row prisoner survived two lethal injections Wednesday night. According to her lawyers, Krista Pike was still breathing after she was strapped to a gurney and injected with two syringes of pentobarbital in a botched execution that spanned more than 2 hours. Witnesses say Pike described a burning spot in her arm that felt like it was going to burst. She smiled and laughed, then gasped repeatedly and began snoring, but continued to breathe. She was later taken to the hospital. Tennessee Governor Bill Lee has ordered an independent review of the botched execution, but Krista Pike's attorneys say he should go further and commute her sentence. On Thursday, Krista Pike's attorney, Randy Spivey, addressed reporters during a news conference.
1: Krista is alive. Right now, we don't have a sense of her prognosis or much update on her health at the moment. But we do know that she is alive right now and receiving life-saving medical care. The state of Tennessee has shown us again that they are not capable of carrying out an execution consistent with basic human dignity. Last night was not just inefficient, it was cruel, and it was torturous. It was also predictable. Krista's legal team told the state of Tennessee and the courts that her medical conditions would cause her to suffer an agonizing death. The state and the court dismiss Krista's concerns. The governor's call for an independent review does not go far enough. After having endured solitary confinement for more than 20 years and a full attempt to kill her by lethal injection, Krista has endured punishment greater than any other person in the history of the American death penalty.
0: Krista Pike's lawyers revealed the execution team went through at least seven needles trying to find a vein, including one that appeared to be bent when it was pulled from her arm. Medical experts say the blistering and burning around the IV insertion sites suggest the pentobarbital may have leaked into the surrounding tissue rather than entering Pike's bloodstream, potentially causing chemical burns. Some experts have raised the possibility the pentobarbital may have degraded or expired, which could have made it less effective. Krista Pike was sentenced to death for a 1995 murder she committed when she was 18 years old. She would have been the first woman executed in Tennessee in 200 years. Wednesday night's attempted execution went forward only after the U.S. Supreme Court lifted a stay by an appeals court, which had paused her execution to consider whether her sentencing had fully weighed mitigating evidence, including severe childhood trauma and neglect, including rape and sexual abuse, and mental illness. Weeks before her botched execution, Pike and her lawyers argued a single-dose lethal injection could be tantamount to torture due to Pike's small veins. This is an unedited audio recording shared by her lawyers with the New York Times.
2: The concerns I have on our lethal injection method are simply that I do not have good things. Tony Carruthers lived out my worst nightmare, detail for detail, and I don't want to go through that. The drug is supposedly burns very bad, and so that sounds scary to me because they use the word Drano in speaking about this drug, and the thought of suffocating and drowning on my own bodily fluid and blood isn't very appealing to me. I'm very remorseful now. I wasn't in the beginning when I first caught this charge. I didn't care what I had done or who I sent it to. The horror of the pain that I caused her family, my codependent family, I've affected this world in such a negative way. When all I ever wanted to do was care for people and lead love, I have done the opposite of that, and that pains me.
0: Those were the words of Krista Pike speaking weeks ahead of her botched execution. She was referring to the case of Tennessee death row prisoner Tony Carruthers, who was issued a one-year stay of execution in May after prison officials were unable to find a backup injection vein in another botched execution attempt that left Carruthers suffering and in pain for over an hour. Pike's lawyer said, quote, "We take no pleasure in being right, but the concerns raised by Ms. Pike proved to be true. Difficult vein access, blown veins, degraded pentobarbital, no emergency medical care available when things inevitably go wrong, all under a protocol that remains veiled in secrecy," they say. Well, for more, we're joined by two guests in Nashville, Tennessee. We're joined by Stephen Hale, criminal justice reporter at the Nashville Banner, author of Death Row Welcomes You, Visiting Hours in the Shadow of the Execution Chamber. He witnessed Krista Pike's box execution on Wednesday evening in Orleans, Massachusetts. We're joined by Sandra Babcock, clinical professor at Cornell Law School, director of the Cornell Center on the Death Penalty Worldwide. She recently co-wrote an article headlined, "Tennessee Failed Krista Pike Long Before Her Execution Date." We welcome you both to Democracy Now! Let's begin in Nashville. Stephen Hale, you witnessed the attempted execution of Krista Pike. Can you explain what happened?
3: Thanks for having me, Amy. I guess the answer is yes and no. I can tell you what I saw. One of the continuing frustrations of this situation from our perspective as reporters is that we can't explain as much as we'd like to be able to. But I can tell you that, yes, what you described there in your intro is correct. Krista Pike, we understand, was given two rounds of lethal injection drug pentobarbital. I have seen five executions in Tennessee, including the aborted one that you mentioned of Tony Carruthers back in May. And I've never seen anything like what we saw Wednesday night. And a number of the witnesses who were there with me have also seen a number of other lethal injections in this state and others. And it was new to all of us. It was pretty clear early on that things were going wrong. But even then, we didn't know they would go quite as wrong as they did. And it's all been quite disturbing, as you can imagine.
0: Describe what you heard and saw.
3: So you mentioned that Krista Pike was talking and kind of smiling even at times. She was in conversation with her spiritual advisor who was in the room with her. And they, in the early stages of this attempted execution, were repeating a kind of prayer mantra. They were saying, "May you be at peace, may you be at peace, may you be kind and gentle to yourself." At one point, she looked over in our direction at the window that we were sitting behind, and she said to the people behind the glass, and she repeated that again, "May you be at peace." But it wasn't long after that the drugs were administered, and even at a certain point, we saw what we understand to be a signal in the execution chamber that the drugs had been fully administered. And even after that point, she was still moving her body. She was still talking to her spiritual advisor, and that continued long after we expected it to. What then happened was obviously a very long process, but the curtain was drawn twice, and for your viewers to understand, that's normally only done right before the person is declared dead. In this case, the curtain was closed while we all knew she was still alive, and we could still hear her breathing, snoring, kind of struggling. And it was then her spiritual advisor was pulled out of the execution chamber. We waited there in the dark for a bit, and then the prison officials came and brought the spiritual advisor back into the execution chamber so that they could try again. And that's when they gave her a second round of pentobarbital. We continued to hear her snoring, at times saw her, you know, kind of opening her mouth wide, almost as if gasping, but without making a sound. And then at a certain point, the curtain was closed again. And I repeat, it was closed while we could still hear her and knew she was alive. And we sat there for around 50 minutes, listening to the sound of her snoring quite loudly, breathing, you know, in strained breaths. But with no information about what was or wasn't going on behind the curtain.
0: As we watch the news conference, Sandra Babcock, you're one of the attorneys for Krista Pike. The attorneys called for the governor to commute Krista's sentence. The governor's announced independent review was described as insufficient without greater transparency and preservation of record, of records. Can you talk about the legal recourse you have right now? I mean, my understanding is Krista Hale is in the hospital in critical condition. They're trying to keep her alive, and if they succeed and she's sent back to the prison, they will try to kill her again?
4: The most
0: Sandra
4: important
0: Babcock,
4: thing right now
0: can you
4: is
0: hear
4: that
0: me?
4: Krista pulls. I can hear you. Can you hear me?
0: Yes, I can. Go ahead.
4: I can hear you. Can you hear me? Okay. The most important thing right now is that Krista pulls through this. We still don't know what her prognosis is. And we are all waiting to see, and that is the primary concern. But in the meantime, the governor must immediately commute her death sentence. Krista Pike, as Mr. Spivey said a few minutes ago, has just experienced the most agonizing attempt at lethal injection in the country's history. And it's important to remember that Krista should never have been in this position. She should never have been sentenced to death in the first place. She was an 18-year-old kid, an immature 18-year-old, who was just a year after a violent rape, which was the last of three different men who had raped her in the course of her childhood and adolescence. She was not receiving medication for post-traumatic stress disorder and bipolar disorder at the time of this crime, which she committed with her abusive boyfriend at the time. There are so many reasons why she never should have been in that execution chamber in the first place. And on top of that, the state of Tennessee had always accused her of fabricating these accounts of childhood sexual abuse and rape. They called her a liar, a pathological liar. They said that she was promiscuous. They said that she had invited it or invented it. In fact, her sexual assaults were documented by police reports, court records, hospital records. She actually reported them, unlike most rape victims. And after decades of denying the truth of her suffering, the state just last month finally admitted that she had that it did not dispute her history as a survivor of unimaginable sexual violence. We tried to get the courts to stop her execution, and the Sixth Circuit agreed, and they halted it. And the state immediately appealed, and the Supreme Court vacated that stay over the dissents of three justices who said, we must recognize that we are not infallible and that there is a risk of irretrievable harm if this execution goes forward. Their concerns were ignored. The state of Tennessee plowed ahead. As you said at the top of the hour, and as Mr. Spivey explained, the state was on notice about her medical condition. All of these facts were known to the courts. This case represents a colossal failure, not only of the lethal injection process, but of the legal architecture that is supposed to ensure that people do not suffer a torturous death at the hands of the state.
0: Sandra Babcock, Tennessee's Governor Bill Lee has halted all remaining executions this year. You're having a governor's election this year, and one of the candidates, the Republican Senator Marsha Blackburn, who's running for her, has said many times on the campaign trail she wants executions to happen quicker and she wants to use the electric chair. Can you respond?
4: Well, I'm not a Tennessean, and I will not be voting in the election, but what I think about that statement is that it is typical of politicians who are seeking to appeal to a common thirst for vengeance when people hear about violent crime. It is a black and white way of viewing the world that does not reflect the complexities of crime, that does not reflect the complexities of women's histories of violence and the experiences that pave the pathway to incarceration. It's what they perceive as something that will appeal to the electorate. It's a cop-out, is what it is. And people who have worked in the system, and that includes prison officials and guards who have worked alongside supervising people on death row, recognize that these are full human beings and that you cannot execute someone under the conditions that Tennessee just attempted to do without recognizing that what Tennessee did was an act of cold and calculated homicide that was far crueler in its way and because of its premeditated, deliberate nature than the act that Krista Pike was committed of was convicted of committing at a time when she was in the grip of a mental illness that was unmedicated, coming off of the trauma of a violent rape.
0: Sandra Babcock, can you say whether Krista Pike is conscious in the hospital in critical condition?
4: We do not know. We have no information. None of the information that we have heard, most of it is rumors, is reliable. We are waiting to hear any official word from the medical team. She is now receiving medical assistance from doctors who respect the Hippocratic Oath. Unlike the doctor who was present in the execution chamber with her, whom we know is incompetent and who is also responsible for the botched execution of Tony Carruthers in May.
0: And finally, I want to go back to Stephen Hale in Nashville. You not only witnessed the attempted execution of Krista Pike, you witnessed the attempted execution of Tony Carruthers in May. Your final comments on what happened there, leading to him being granted a stay of execution.
3: Yeah, Amy, as you say, and I spoke to you in May, and we do need to find a much better way of getting in touch, but or much better reason for doing so. That was also a horrifying attempted execution in its own way. A difference was that this one went much further. That execution, as you remember, was called off from our perspective as witnesses before the curtain was open, and so before it had sort of fully begun from our vantage point. Of course, on Tony Carruthers' end, they had been trying and struggling to get IV access for a long time. I think overall, I would just emphasize to your viewers that we have been here before in Tennessee, not just in terms of there being a botched execution earlier this year, but in terms of the governor calling for a pause on execution so that the protocol can be reviewed. That happened in 2022 when an execution was called off at the last minute because of problems with the protocol. An outside legal review found that the department had not been following its protocol on numerous occasions, and a new protocol was created. That's the one we're using now. And this year, there have been, as we've been discussing, two botched executions under that protocol. We did not know until yesterday, after hearing from Krista Pike's attorneys, the degree of struggle that there had been to get IV access for her. So that was new information to us because as reporters and witnesses, we don't see that part during an execution. But that obviously, it appears, was a problem yet again in this process. And so what will happen going forward is very unclear, but this is the experience that we all had Wednesday night and that Krista Pike had is unique in some ways, but also not new here.
0: Stephen Hale, I want to thank you for being with us. Criminal justice reporter at the Nashville Banner, author of the book Death Row Welcomes You, visiting hours in the shadow of the execution chamber, speaking to us from Nashville. And Sandra Babcock, clinical professor at Cornell Law School, director of the Cornell Center on the Death Penalty Worldwide. We'll link to your piece that you co-wrote, Tennessee Failed Krista Pike Long Before Her Execution. Coming up, Massacre at Menab, the school that became

0: World's on Fire by Farrell Foster. This is Democracy Now!, democracynow.org. I'm Amy Goodman. We're broadcasting from Publix, the House of Journalism in Berlin, Germany. The Pentagon sending a third aircraft carrier to the Middle East as President Trump considers a new escalation of the U.S. war in Iran. The latest move adds 7,000 sailors, up to 3,000 Marines, to the U.S. military presence in the region. Today, we spend the rest of the hour looking at the U.S. bombing of a children's school in the Iranian city of Manab on the first day of the U.S.-Israeli war on Iran. The bombing killed at least 156 people, 120 of them children, 26 teachers, all women. A United Nations fact-finding mission recently concluded the U.S. strike was a war crime, but the Trump administration has not yet even acknowledged U.S. responsibility. Dropsite News is out this week with a devastating investigation into the bombing of the school. The article and accompanying video is headlined Massacre at Manab, the school that became a grave. We're joined right now by investigative journalist Jeremy Scahill, lead author on the report. In a moment, Jeremy, we'll play some of your interviews with survivors, first responders, and parents. But first, Jeremy, set up what happened that day on February 28th.
1: Thanks, Amy. We need to back up a few weeks and remember that Iran and the United States were engaged in an intense round of negotiations that were being mediated by the Sultanate of Oman, which had been the main mediator for two decades between the United States and Iran on nuclear issues, and had played a major role in brokering the 2015 JCPOA agreement signed under Barack Obama. And the Iranians were very skeptical about this process because just some months before these negotiations in June of 2025, when the Iranians were negotiating with the United States, the U.S. and Israel launched surprise bombing attacks against Iran in what became known as the 12-day war. But the foreign minister of Oman on February 27th had gone to the United States. He met with Vice President J.D. Vance in the White House. He came out and he told media that he was optimistic that a deal was going to be reached and that it would be historic in nature. Yes, there were details to work out. Nothing was guaranteed, but that there were technical talks scheduled for the following week in Vienna, Austria. And so when Iranians woke up on the morning of February 28th, let's remember this was a Saturday, but in Iran, Saturday is the beginning of the school and work week. And so Iranians were, you know, paying attention to everything, but they went to bed understanding that this process was still going on, that war was very much a possibility, but not believing it was going to start imminently because you had this next round of negotiations and you had the Omani foreign minister expressing optimism. Well, then as people are stuck in traffic jams, they're getting their kids out the door for school, children start arriving at school, we get the initial reports that there are airstrikes that have happened in Tehran, the capital of Iran. And the first strikes that happened that day were on the residence and offices of Supreme Leader Ayatollah Ali Khamenei. And so a lot of the media speculation at that point was about whether or not Iran's supreme leader had been assassinated. And word starts to spread very quickly across Iran and on state media that there are attacks happening throughout the country. And so administrators and officials in provinces around Iran begin calling schools and directing principals and teachers to start having parents come to take their children home. There was going to be a shelter in place order, and the Iranians had been through this before. And so as this is happening, we then start to hear shocking reports that in the southern Iranian city of Manab, a missile has slammed into a girls' school. And we start to see images that that show children and the bodies of children. And very quickly, the media narrative sort of becomes, and this is being pushed kind of by the United States, that the school had been right next to an IRGC missile facility and that it was sort of collateral damage. We did an investigation into this. There's been some very good reporting on this. This is not a story that we broke, but what we did is we really went deeply into what happened in the experience of Iranians who lived it that day. And by talking to teachers who survived, 26 teachers were killed in this attack. One of them was pregnant, 120 children.

0: children. This was not a single bombing or collateral damage. There were at least two direct hits on a school packed with children that was with Tomahawk cruise missiles, one of the most sophisticated weapons in the U.S. arsenal. And a couple of hours after those initial hits, as first responders came, as parents came, the U.S. launches more strikes. A total, Iran says, of 13 missiles were launched. The justice minister of Iran told me this isn't a double tap strike. This is a triple tap strike. And, you know, one of the most horrifying details, Amy, that we uncovered is that after the first bomb had hit near the school that morning, the teachers didn't believe that their school would be bombed because it was a school. And they had gathered the children, many of the children in the schoolyard because their parents had come to pick them up. And when the bombs hit not far away from the school, they said, my God, we need to get everyone back into the school. So they usher the children back into the school. One of the teachers took some of the girls into a prayer hall inside of the school. And then moments later, direct hit with a Tomahawk cruise missile on the school. So the protected site of the school, the parents and the teachers thought that they would find shelter there. And the United States directly bombed that school while they were inside.
1: Jeremy, I want to go to the voices of the people themselves. This is an excerpt of your Drop Site News new investigation, Massacre at Manav, the school that became a grave, featuring interviews with Yaqub Yazdanpanah. His daughter Fatima died in the strike. But first, this is preschool teacher Husnia Salem. She survived the bombing.
2: Like any other day, I got my child ready at 7 o'clock because my son is in fifth grade and attended the same school. I got my child ready and headed to school. My son went to the boys' school and I stayed at preschool in my own class. Our school had two floors. The upper floor was for the girls and the downstairs was for the boys. One section was for preschool. You can say there were three schools there. There were students there from all walks of life, children from working class families, educators. We had all kinds of students there.
3: I have to go back a little and tell you about how I chose this school. Fatima's mother and I had noticed Fatima's overflowing intelligence. When we would tell her a story, she would never forget the story, and she would recite the story moment by moment, word for word. I wanted to find a very good school that would address Fatima's needs and her active mind. After asking a lot of questions, I found Shajareh Tayyebeh School.
2: After the lesson started, we handed out books and the children did their activities. I took the children to the schoolyard, the park that was in our schoolyard, so the children could play. The time was around 9:30, I think, when I was informed by a friend that the war had started and they had hit Tehran.
0: In the first moments of the U.S. and Israeli bombing campaign, they strike the personal residence and offices of Ayatollah Ali Khamenei, the supreme leader of Iran, and they killed, assassinated not only Khamenei, but members of his family. They start then striking other leadership targets of the IRGC, the elite military force of Iran, political offices in Iran, government ministries in Iran. And word starts to spread all across the country that this isn't just like a one-off airstrike, that this does seem to in fact be a full-scale war.
2: Administrators said there are war conditions and it's better if the children go home early. We didn't have a single thought or didn't imagine that they may want to hit our school. In complete calm and relaxation, we were calling families and telling them to come and take their children. As they were coming to get the kids, a number of the children had left, and some were still at the school. I first heard the sound of an explosion.
4: After a missile strike nearby, some teachers ushered children back inside the school for protection.
2: The preschool children were 5 years old, and all they did was yell, "Miss, miss," and were crying. I ran to the children. I just said, "Get under the table." I didn't think they were going to hit the school. I just thought that someplace had been hit. I said, "Don't be afraid. Sit down." I heard this horrible sound, and it was so close. Two simultaneous sounds. They're still in my ear. My son even describes them. And then explosion. Plaster was falling, the ground was shaking, and at that moment, I just looked at my preschool girls and my son, and I said to myself, "It's over. Now is the time when we go under the rubble. It's going to fall now." Then there were no more sounds. The class was full of smoke and dust. I told my son, "Yassine, run and open the door. Let's get out." My preschool kids didn't have shoes on since our classroom was carpeted. I took the children in my arms, one by one, and brought them outside. We exited from the preschool yard gate until we reached the first street. I looked behind me and I saw smoke and fire coming from the school office. All I said to the preschool children was, "Kids, just look in front of you. Don't look back." I told everyone to run to the school because they had hit the school. The children are under the ruins. Go save them.
1: That's an excerpt from Dropsite News' new investigation, Massacre at Manav, the school that became a grave. That was preschool teacher Hasnia Salem. She survived the bombing. In this clip, we hear more from Yagub Yazdepana, who describes how he raced to the school to look for his little daughter, Fatima.
3: It was like something was telling my heart that the school they were talking about was Shajareh Tayyebeh. I lost it. I left my classroom, ran home, took my car and sped to Minab. When I arrived, I said, "Oh no, the unimaginable had happened." As soon as I arrived there, I saw there was no school left. Two-thirds of the school, maybe more, had been destroyed. Smoke was rising from all over the school. It had turned into rubble. For a moment, I thought I was asleep and having a nightmare.
1: In this excerpt from Dropsite News' new investigation, Massacre at Manav, the school that became a grave, we hear two Iranian Red Crescent Society emergency workers describing the utter devastation following the U.S. strike on the Manav school.
5: Mothers came to me and said, "My daughter is in the classroom. My son is in the classroom. In God's name, please bring me my son." We didn't know how to answer these families. Each body part that was brought out from the building and taken to the ambulances, the families ran, looking to see who it was.
3: People kept coming and coming to help, to remove children from under the ruins. All of us were there waiting. I, a 32-year-old father, was waiting for them to bring my daughter from under the ruins. Imagine the depth of this catastrophe and how hard it was for us.
6: There was a father with us who was searching for his two children until it was 4 or 5 o'clock at night when his fingers no longer worked. His fingers were covered in blood. He had lost his fingernails. In that same condition, he fell asleep. There was also a father. We had nothing to give him. All that remained was a school bag and shoes. Where we had collected the school bag and shoes, the father sat and was talking to the school bag and shoes. He was just talking to the school bag and shoes. Nothing from his child has been recovered.
1: Again, those are two Red Crescent workers, an excerpt of Drop Site News' new investigation massacre at Manav, the school that became a grave. In March, President Trump and Defense Secretary Pete Hegseth denied the U.S. was responsible for bombing the school. They spoke to reporters aboard Air Force One.
7: Did the United States bomb a girls' elementary school in southern Iran on the first day of the war and kill 175 people?
8: Based on what I've seen, that was done by Iran.
7: Is that true, Mr. Hegseth? It was Iran who did that?
9: We're certainly investigating.
7: Still investigating.
9: But the only side that targets civilians is Iran.
8: We think it was done by Iran.
1: That was Defense Secretary Pete Hegseth and President Trump. In July, President Trump told a different story, appearing on Fox News, talking about the airstrike.
10: There are images from this site that show fragments that appear to be from U.S. Tomahawk missiles. Is it possible that old intelligence or a mistake during a very active time in the war led to this event?
8: It is, but it's also possible that those images that you have are AI generated. Now, I know we're waiting for a conclusive report. I don't think there can be a conclusive report.
1: Oh, really? So that's President Trump talking about the report. Jeremy Scahill, you are the co-founder of Drop Site News. This is an incredible investigation massacre at Manav. Can you respond to what Hegseth and Trump said and talk about the state of the investigation into this deadly attack on the schools February 28th that killed over 150 people, as you said, 120 of them children?
0: Amy, I think there's only two possibilities here for what actually happened that day. On the one hand, it's possible that because Pete Hegseth came in with a tone set by Trump himself, that civilian deaths don't matter, that soldiers and military personnel should not worry about killing or injuring civilians, that they eliminated the entire department that is supposed to do civilian harm mitigation, that they used AI, including Maven systems developed by Palantir, to rush to develop as many targets as possible, that they had old satellite photos that indicated that this was a military base and not a school, and that because of that disregard for civilians and civilian life, they pushed forward and said, we want to break records. They're always talking about records and maximize lethality. And so it was a process where they didn't care and they just started striking everything. On the flip side of it, and former senior State Department official told me this, knowing what she knows about the entire system and the fact that this was struck in the first hours of the first day of this war that they had been planning, that something very sinister may well be at the core of this. And so, you know, it's important to say, up until the year 2013, this was this area in Manav was actually a facility that was operated by the IRGC. We obtained documents, and the satellite photos also show this clearly, showing that in 2014, the school filed for registration, the IRGC donated the land, the province redistricted the whole area, and the IRGC actually moved most of its facilities nearly 2 miles away. That base, which was a publicly known base, was not hit during these attacks that morning. Instead, it was an area that was a school, a car wash, a clinic, what we would call in America a strip mall. And the only remaining IRGC building in that vicinity was an administrative office of the naval forces of the IRGC. And they had totally vacated that property after the June 2025 war. So what happened that day was there was literally no presence of the IRGC whatsoever there. And in fact, satellite photos from just weeks that the public can see, from just weeks before this strike, you could see the murals on the wall. You could see the soccer field. Some of the satellite photos show shadows of tiny people playing outside. I spoke to Wes Bryant, who used to be one of the people in charge of civilian harm mitigation at the Pentagon up until 2025. His division was the one that Hegseth shut down. And he said that you, under the rules and the doctrine, they should have checked the most readily available satellite imagery before launching any strike of that nature. The other thing is Tomahawk cruise missiles have cameras on them. They can loiter. They can shift direction. So there are many, many questions that need to be asked about this. This is one of the single gravest war crimes that I'm aware of since Vietnam. It's akin to the Amaraya shelter bombing in Baghdad, Iraq in the 1991 Gulf War, when the U.S. dropped a bomb, a bunker buster bomb, ripped open a hole in a bunker where hundreds of civilians were, and then dropped another 2,000-pound bomb directly, incinerating more than 400 people. It rises to the level of gravity of that crime, and it's really just shocking that there isn't more outcry from the American public and the U.S. Congress. This is one of the most severe war crimes. And it's not like, you know, the tone under Obama where he says, oh, oops, we tortured some folks, or they said, you know, we regret this. Trump's people are defiant about this. And the Democrats, you know, they're not in control of the Congress right now, but this should be front and center of foreign policy questions toward Donald Trump. If the Democrats regain control of the House of Representatives, they should go after them for this. These are war crimes.
1: Has any investigation been done by the U.S. government, made public?
0: No, the United States Central Command is supposedly doing an investigation, but Bradley Cooper, the head of CENTCOM, lied in front of Congress and said this was an active IRGC missile base. There's no evidence to suggest that there ever were missiles launched from this site, and this was congressional testimony. It seems like at the best case scenario is that they kind of say this was human error, artificial intelligence, and outdated maps because the threat was so serious and we moved forward and oops, this was a mistake. That would be the best case scenario. The worst case scenario in some ways is that Trump's people and the Pentagon just simply say, oh no, this is Iranian propaganda. We still think that maybe the IRGC bombed it themselves. That's why it's so important to have actual investigations. The UN sent a commission there, and they've determined that it's a war crime, because it, just on the basis of the idea that if they used AI, if they used systems where they shut down the civilian harm mitigation and they didn't check to see what was there before they launched the missile, that satisfies the legal barriers to indicate that a war crime, not just a crime against humanity, was committed.
1: Jeremy, we just have 20 seconds, but the devastating pictures of, I mean, the victims are not only those who've died, but the children that survived that are saying to their parents, I wish I had been one of the martyred to be with my friends. These last 20 seconds, the effect today.
0: You know, one of the drawings from the psychologist, a child just drew a severed hand. And she said, you know, that the kids feel like they did something wrong. That they don't understand why their friends died and they weren't able to save them.
1: Jeremy, we have to leave it there. It is an incredibly devastating report. Jeremy is co-founder of Dropsite News. We'll link to your new investigation and film, Massacre at Manav, the school that became a grave. A happy birthday to Laura Bastios. Early happy birthday to Becca Staley. Special thanks to our crew here in Publix, the House of Journalism in Berlin, Frederick Gaillard, Frank Biedman, and Yasmin Arnold and Dennis Moynihan. I'm Amy Goodman. Thank you so much for joining us.
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0: Good morning, everyone. My name is Lynn Marvin Dingfelder, and you are listening to Down and Dirty on WMNF 88.5 or WMNF.org. So glad that you're joining us. And I wanted to also say thank you. Last week, you really helped out the station. You really showed your love, and you helped this show as well. We want to thank you for being with us, believing in us, and for helping us get over our mark. So thanks for that. And today, we've got a really good show for you. I do want to say the normal voice you hear. John Dingfelder, my husband, is not here today, so I'm the stand-in with a couple of good friends. John is in school today. He, as you probably know, is an attorney, and normally he does he helps families reunite. He's a regional counsel. I'm sorry, it's early, you know, guys. I'm not a morning person, okay? I barely slugged down the coffee and ran to the station, so forgive me. But anyhow, he's regional counsel for the state, and he helps reunite families after they've had problems. And now he's taking a class on mediation to be able to mediate in this very specialized dependency court. So keep studying, John. Don't listen to the show. Don't listen to me flub up. And helping me with the show today are dear friends. I have Gene Sudet in the studio with me. He is the assistant editor and a wonderful columnist for La Gazzetta newspaper. Hi, Gene.
1: Good morning. Good morning.
0: Thank you for being here. Appreciate you. And, of course, Victor DeMaio with Victor DeMaio and Associates. We call him Vic or Tico. He's been a friend for 900 years, yes. And I adore them both. So thank you guys for being here. We've got lots of good stuff to talk about. But I think, Vic, you wanted to start with something a little bit more tender to us, right?
2: Yes, I'd like to mention the fact that there's a very dear friend of really all three of us and many, many people out there, if you're a Democrat, I guess, who just passed away recently after a five-year bout with a stroke.
0: So sad.
2: Yes, and she was a fireball. Her name is Kathy Sierra Bartolotti, and she's a born and raised Tampa girl, went to Jefferson High School. Big USF fan. She was a mentor to me personally. I mean, my mom and dad, obviously Vic and Mercy, were big politicians and both ran for office, and we were very, very good friends of La Gazzetta, mom and dad, and Kathy too.
0: And Kathy was a yellow dog. She was a diehard.
2: She was a dog.
0: She really worked hard for things she believed in, and she was also volunteered everywhere. I mean, she was just so generous with her time.
2: Even when you were in a short stint as chair of the party.
0: It felt like a very long stint.
1: I remember she worked for, was it the city?
0: She was the city of Tampa forever.
2: 33 years.
1: Her retirement party at Valencia Garden. And I didn't really know her that well.
2: Yeah.
1: But it was just an amazing amount of people for a city employee retiring. I didn't really have it.
0: She was very special.
2: Well, she touched Peter's life. The family asked me to say a few words at the wake last night. And her nephew, Victor, and I have to shout out to Elise, who took care of her for the last 5 years. Victor said when he started going through stuff, she saw pictures of her and President Clinton with a thank you note, dear Kathy. And then on the other side of that picture was a picture of her and President Obama. Thank you, good evening, Kathy.
0: Nice.
2: So, you know, Patrick Manteca at the very end of his column last week mentioned that she's the Michael Jordan of volunteers because she was a dynamo.
0: Yes.
2: You know? When she first succumbed and had to go to the hospital, there were 10 organizations that she was treasurer of, and everybody was in a panic. Oh my God, Kathy was our treasurer, and that included Lions Club. Mm.
1: At the time, I was the president, you were the vice of that, and it was just an amazing loss because she did everything.
2: Yeah. Everything.
1: And our story is not unique. That there's so many people that would say, God, you know, she was just like, she was the dynamo and the driving force and really the brains of a lot of the operations.
0: Yeah.
1: You know, normally the treasurer or secretary is the person who, it's somebody who's going to be doing something, but you don't want to give leadership. Everyone who was a leader in any of the organizations relied on her. She was really the
0: And you know what, what's yeah. extra special, I think, is that a lot of us, and I'm guilty of this, you know, you get burnt out. You do your time with the political party.
2: Yes.
0: You do what you can to help or change or get people elected. And then you say, okay, I'm going to take a break, which I guess is normal, and you got to do it. I don't know that Kathy ever took a break. She was always involved in something, and if not something, 10 somethings, you know, and she juggled it well, and she really gave.
1: Yeah, well, let's not forget. Also, she was a fantastic wit. She was, you know, very, you know, either dry or sarcastic, whatever it was. And I think that was sort of her release valve. That, you know, she knew things were messed up, but she'd be funny about it.
0: But she just hung in there. She knew it would get better. You know, she wouldn't let you get discouraged. It's a huge loss for our community. Our hearts go out to her family and certainly all of our mutual friends who loved Kathy Bartolotti. Rest in peace, my friend.
2: Yes, and she's also. You know, she didn't just join a club, you know, and be a member. She had to be on the board or vice president, secretary, treasurer. She was that kind of a dynamo. And there's a lot of organizations. Yeah, I mean, you look at the Centros Giano, the Sister Cities, YCDC, Cuban Club, Women's Club. I mean,
0: we could be here for an hour if you read all our clubs.
2: And it's amazing.
0: It's wonderful. More people should be like that, you know? I want to say old school. Hashtag old school.
2: And I want to mention that's because she, like my daddy, in the old, you know, politics has changed so dramatically.
0: Oh, please.
2: Now it's all about a check. Write a check. Back in the day, it was volunteers, you know, licking envelopes.
0: Hey, I remember making signs with the carpenters, you know, hammering wood signs before they had those kind
2: of
0: funky ones.
2: With a silkscreen, you know, from scratch in the garage. So she's part of that old, part of the past that we don't have that as much anymore.
0: And let's talk about politics. I want to tell our listeners to stay tuned after this show. There is a very special edition of The Skinny coming up with Ray Roa and Mitch Perry, where they are going to have a wonderful debate that you will not want to miss live in studio. You want to tell them about it, guys?
1: Sure. They have our Congresswoman Kathy Castor and Mike Beltran. The district was redesigned, so that became a race, and it should be it's a great get for the station, and really
0: it's going to be a great debate. So stay tuned at 11 o'clock for that debate if you can get through this show.
1: I hope that Congresswoman doesn't feel bad that she's going to be the second best guest today.
2: We're the best.
0: Okay, I want to say thank you to Skip on the board today. He's always he always saves us, and Anthony is answering the phones. We hope to take your calls in a little bit. We're talking about all sorts of fun politics today, and the number you can call in just a little bit is 813-238. Nope, that's not it. Which one is it?
2: 238-8000.
0: Oh, there is it. No, okay, never mind. I'll tell you the phone.
1: 813-238-8001.
0: Okay, I think that's
2: it.
0: All right. I need more coffee. Okay, let's talk politics, you guys.
1: There's a studio line there.
0: Let's talk politics, you guys.
2: Yes. We're only a few weeks out.
0: Here's the call-in number. Yeah, I've only been doing the show 900 years.
1: Call-in number is 813-239-9663. Again, 813-239-9663. And you can even send a text if you like to 813-433-0885.
0: Thank you, Gene.
2: Okay, we're good.
0: Okay. John, you owe me big. Okay. All right, politics, you guys.
2: Yes.
0: What in the news jumps out at you? What is the most crazy thing that happened this week, in your opinion? I can tell you what I think, but...
2: Well, there's a lot of stuff,
0: It doesn't stop, right?
2: It doesn't stop. You know, we're only a few weeks out. We're getting to the crash.
0: Yeah.
2: You know, it's gonna come on us fast and furious. I think there's one of the big news today, not today, but this last week or so, was the fact that the two major gubernatorial candidates are not going to have a debate. I guess it seems like Jolly was at Tiger Bay on Friday, and he gave his reasons for not wanting to debate. As a former president of Tiger Bay, I can tell you that's the biggest struggle we have, is getting people to debate. And that was the number one topic on Friday this week that's going to be airing tonight. Because it's easy to pick on Jolly, it's easy to pick on Donalds, but the fact of the matter is, there's a lot of other people that want to debate. You know, Angie Nixon wants to debate Ashley Mooney. She's saying no. Mm-hmm. The other Congress people, and they're all Republicans, by the way.
0: So maybe these are, I don't want to say talking points. These are the new don't talk points, you know?
2: It's been going on for a while. I mean, and maybe on both sides of the fence is going on. Because if you're, the thing is, if you're, and the philosophy is, if you're leading and you're ahead, you got all the money, you're the incumbent, why trip yourself up? Because there's been very many moments throughout the base in history where somebody stumbles and says the wrong thing.
0: And it's even more so now with social media and people's phones that they can get a clip and TikTok it.
1: I think that there's no doubt that, and all things being equal, if you have Byron Donalds and David Jolly having a debate, Jolly kills him in a debate.
2: Oh, no question.
1: But that's not, I don't think that has anything to do. One, Donalds did not want to debate him. And I believe that the polls showed, hey, I need to get out there.
2: Right.
1: And Jolly's saying, why am I going to do this guy a favor? Because they're not going to debate any issues. They're going to spend an hour saying, oh, do you have some kind of $1,000 hurricane tax?
2: Right.
1: And they're going to use these talking points that the Republican Party is using right now against Democrats, which is you're communist and socialist, because we don't have any power in Florida. We don't have the House, don't have the Senate, don't have the governor.
0: So Democrats must be socialists.
1: So he's going to sit there and defend himself for all that time, and it's not going to be a real debate. It's going to be one person talking their points and another person trying to say, no, that's not me. So what, is he going to just counterpunch for an hour?
2: Right.
1: I wouldn't want to do it either.
2: I agree. And me personally, you know, I'd love to debate, you know, even since I was in a debate team in high school. So back in the dinosaur age. But, you know, I would love, if I was Jolly, I would love to get at Donalds. I would love to set that thing straight. All this stuff about the hurricane tax and all that stuff.
1: He has every day to do his own narrative. He can put out a release.
0: Did you see that he, this I think is a big deal, especially when we have a major newspaper in this area that isn't doing this, but the Miami Herald just endorsed Jolly. That's a big deal in Miami, you think?
2: It's very big, and that's another topic. Kind of a subtopic. I think Patrick is on a week before me at FTW, and the other lady, Tyra, who's a professor at St. Pete. The question now is, where are the Hispanics going to do? And I can tell you, as president of the Hillsborough County Democratic Hispanic Caucus, and we've just opened our Casa Jolly.
0: Oh, nice.
2: On Columbus Drive in Lincoln, across the street from La Teresita. We've got about 8 candidates working out of there, going knocking on doors and stuff, including Luis Salazar and Senator Nathan, even Kathy Castor and others. We're really going to target. We've always targeted. That's been our goal every cycle. But we're really going after them this time because the tide is really
0: Are they persuadable?
2: Changed. Yes, because what's happened here is ICE. Cuban, and I'm half Cuban, thanks to Mercy.
0: Hi, Mercy.
2: The Cubans have this had kind of this protected status. So we're not going to mess with you because you're Cuban and you're special. And the Mexicans, the minute they find you, they're throwing you over the border. But now ICE is going after the Cubans, and they're taking Abuela, who's sitting back in the closet, you know, who's been there for 20, 30 years, never got her citizenship, and they're literally plucking her out because they got these big numbers they got to do, and they're shipping her back to Cuba.
1: Mm-hmm. Well, the Trump administration found the one thing that they're good at, which is treating minorities, specifically Hispanics, inhumanely.
2: Right.
1: Sending people who are of Cuban descent to Africa.
2: Why? I mean, Cuba is accepting Cubans back.
1: Right.
2: Why do you send some Cubans to Cuba, which they are accepting them as repatriating them? And why are you sending some gentleman all the way to frickin' Africa? What's the cost-benefit analysis of that? You know, it's an 8,000-mile trip.
1: But again, we're going to make that argument. We're going to say, hey, this is inhumane, this is that. And then the other side's going to say, well, they're breaking the law.
2: Oh, yeah.
1: But the point is that if you're going to cherry pick those people who are like that low-hanging fruit of someone who's a migrant worker, whatever that is, you're not living up to that original promise, which is getting the worst of the worst. I'm all for it.
2: You murdered somebody, killed somebody.
1: As the president said, you know, want to get the bad hombres, fine, go get them.
0: But have you noticed that there's been a little bit less coverage of ICE, or they're kind of, I don't want to say melting, but simmering down a little bit prior to the election? I think it's an intentional
1: being lucky. I think it's just too many holes in the dike.
0: I hope so.
2: How do you cover it? I mean, they're they're popping out. You know, the ISIS is killing people for willy-nilly or attacking people and apologizing.
1: There's an embarrassment of riches of insane stories.
0: Just I know.
1: This yes. week, whether it's the questioning in Congress
2: right.
1: or Pete Hegseth, you know, cutting 20% of the generals and admirals right. or just it's insanity
0: it's
1: every
0: terrifying.
1: Day.
2: Right. And with the consolidation of media, it's hard to, where are the outlets?
0: Gentlemen, you know? We have a caller, and I wanted to let you all know if you wanted to join this conversation. I actually have the phone number. It's 813-239-9663, 813-239-9663. And I want to welcome Gary, who has been waiting patiently. Hey, Gary, good morning, and thanks for listening.
3: Hey, thanks for taking the call.
0: Sure.
3: I hope the fund drive was sufficient to make up for what the traitor in the White House stole from public media. And that as soon as, hopefully, if it happens, the Democrats take power back, they can restore all the funding and do reparations for the lost years of funding.
0: Thank you.
3: Yeah, thank you. This might be, you know, not the same topic as what you were already on. I wasn't listening on hold. But it's my point is that I live in Pinellas, and as far as I can tell, there already is no political democracy in Florida. Here's what I mean. I have two representatives. One is the local state representative, MAGA guy named Bernie Jacques, a Haitian guy. I don't know what he's doing in MAGA. The second one, of course, is our dear QAnon friend of Putin, Anna Paulina Lunacek. Now, I'm a registered Democrat, but I have friends who are registered Republicans. There's several really serious issues in Pinellas, including that the cult of Scientology is buying the entire downtown, including public streets, and has apparently purchased the mayor and council. But that's not the only thing. There's all kinds of other stuff, environmental destruction, landlord corruption, etc. When you contact those two representatives, they make it very clear that they don't care what the constituent thinks unless the constituent has given a ton of money to the politician and also agrees with the politician's extreme views. And so, like, I even got to the point where I put in writing in an email this dossier of problems that any Republican or Democrat would care about if they cared about Florida integrity.
0: Good for you.
3: Public commons. And like I say, both Bernie Jacques and Anna Paulina Luna, and they're not here to defend themselves. And boy, I sure wish that they would come on WMN.
0: Boy, wouldn't that be great? What a great idea.
3: Yeah, oh, man. If you guys had Luna on, you could have the time of your life grilling her. She's QQQ. But the fact is, like, so, you know, I even contacted the Attorney General of the state of Florida.
0: They must love you.
3: Represented, and that was a mistake because I think he might be Scientology adjacent. But the bottom line is, my question for you guys is, since you guys are involved in the system, and you had mentioned, or one of you had mentioned, your husband is, you know, an attorney embedded in helping in the system.
0: Yeah.
3: So since we don't have representatives that represent us at all, and it doesn't seem like we could get rid of some of these people by voting, voting is rigged in Florida, how do we take our country back when it seems like the political system is so broken and we've got this elite core of politicians in office who basically, not only are they not afraid of the voters, they actually disdain the voters. What do you guys think?
0: Gary, what a profound question, and we appreciate your listening and being a part of this show. He brings up so many points, and I know so many people feel like that. And that, what Gary said, I think is probably what a lot of people feel and maybe why people are being turned off from voting. They're just so frustrated with lack of representation or not being able to get through. Remember the old days when Sam Gibbons or someone like that would actually write back to you or respond to you.
2: Yeah,
0: I mean, you could
2: personal.
0: Call an office and get a response. And
2: yeah.
0: So I understand what Gary's saying. What do you guys think?
1: Well, I think there's two things. One, he was talking about a rigged election, and I don't believe he means as far as, like, the actual ballot counting. But 5 years into a 10-year census, you get a redrawing of districts, which is not something that you do. So now they're saying, I don't really care about doing what I need to do to stay in power or to be representative of my constituents, I want to change the constituents so I can stay in power. So that's one thing that power
0: it's
1: grab.
0: It's the fox
1: in
0: the hen house. It's just so wrong. That should be changed.
1: But I will say this. David Jolly said it last week at the Tiger Bay luncheon. They asked him what's the first thing that he would do should he get elected. And he says he's going to call up, the Speaker of the House, the Senate Majority Leader, and have a conversation with him that I'm willing to work with you. And there's nothing wrong with that good check and balance. And maybe that's how you start chipping away at getting people to start representing you better, where there's someone to hold you accountable and you can get things passed through if you work together. And I think that's, of course, the way the government's designed. For the past 30 years in Florida, it hasn't been. So there's really no reason to go along to get along.
2: Well, part of the question, too, is about the debate. And just to finish up what I started to say was that, yeah, if you want to pick on Jolly, that's fair. Okay, it's a free country. But frankly, there's a vast majority of Republican incumbents, Laura Lee, Luna, Bill Arrakis, who refuse to debate, because they think they're incumbents and they're sitting on top of the world. They got all this money. They can control the narrative and the marketing and the advertising and all that stuff. So... there's a lot more
1: they're
2: Republicans.
0: So,
1: right.
0: They are public servants, and they really should
2: I agree.
0: Let their views be known. They shouldn't chicken out.
2: I agree.
0: They should stand up. I mean, they've been in office for a while, so they shouldn't be afraid of it. They should just, it's a part of the system. It's a part of the interview process, if you will, for the job.
2: Right.
0: And because you don't show up, does that mean you should be reelected? I mean, you're not being responsive. So I think it's irresponsible, really.
2: No, I agree, and that's why, and not just because I, worked with Tiger Bay for so many years, but which is our motto. But
0: right, and it's wonderful.
2: I think if you should be able to either defend your record as a incumbent, or if you're an opponent, just what are you going to offer differently than the incumbent? And if the incumbent has done whatever his record is, he should be able to defend it if it's good, and that's why the Republicans don't want to debate.
1: I've been saying it for years, and I'll say it again. That
0: again
1: forever at least as long as I can remember. I've been in Florida for 27 years. Republicans are concerned about winning the races first and then doing whatever they're going to do afterwards.
2: Right.
1: As Democrats, yes, we're worried about educating, making sure people know either how wrong they are, how right we are, here's the issues. It's a great way to be a politician, but it has not led to us winning. So we put
0: well,
1: whatever,
0: but there are a lot of reasons.
1: I understand.
0: We eat our own. We really do.
1: We do, and we've turned into, if you're not with us, you're with the terrorists, basically. You have to align with every single thing.
0: It's very disturbing.
1: We certainly cannibalize, but that's we're just so worried about winning the debate in the parking lot and not winning the race.
2: You're right. You're absolutely right. The messaging from D and R is so different. Republicans.
0: It really has changed.
2: If you ask anybody, what's Republicans stand for? No taxes. Less government, which is BS, because they want to get into your bedroom and tell women what to do and all. Mm-hmm. That's a bunch of BS, and I think that should be exposed as well. But frankly, the other part of this is, you said it, we eat our young. I was in a meeting, Democratic Party meeting yesterday, and they were talking about how the progressives are not going to vote or support Kathy Castor. Okay, so think about it. This is your option in life.
0: Right.
2: Whether you like it or not, is Kathy Castor well, Mike Beltran.
0: But we've had this problem in past elections. People stay home.
2: Right.
0: They don't vote. It's not that they vote for the other side, but in effect...
2: That's what they're saying. That's exactly
0: right.
2: This meeting last night was they're going to stay home.
0: I hope you guys are listening out there.
2: Please,
0: don't stay home.
2: If you're
0: whatever
2: a progressive,
0: you do,
2: right, please.
0: Just vote.
2: Vote.
0: All right, listen, we want you to join the conversation. I'm sure you have strong opinions. This is Down and Dirty. I'm Lynn Marvin Dingfelder, and this is WMNF. The phone number to call if you want to join us is 813-239-9663. That's 813-239-9663. And following this show on The Skinny, there's going to be a terrific debate that you won't want to miss. So stay tuned and keep on listening if you can get through this. Okay.
2: Yes.
0: Something that I thought was very interesting. Angie Nixon, who's running for U.S. Senate, is against Ashley Moody. She was in town last Sunday for our big rally, which was great, in East Tampa. And I read, I think it was just last night, that Emily's List endorsed her, which is a big deal, I think, because Angie is not your average candidate. She She tells it like it is. She speaks out. She is bold. She's brazen. She's, you know, strong. She's not like some of the candidates we've seen in the past. And that uniqueness, I think, she fires people up.
2: On both sides.
0: Yes. Talk about that, Vic. You're right, because she's like, it's like ammunition against the Democrats, too. So do you think she can win that
2: race?
0: Well,
2: the last two shows we were on, I was a lone guy out. I had you, John, Patrick, and I forget the other lady was on the show with us. And I brought up the whole situation of the DSA.
0: Yeah.
2: And and Patrick's like, no, we have to support Patrick Mantinger for, like I said, newspaper. We have to support Angie. She's our Democrat. She's our standard bearer. We have to be behind her. And I'm saying, that's not the issue here. The issue here is I have the Jewish caucus, who's an ally of ours, mm-hmm. and they're diametrically opposed.
0: But just for argument's sake, guys, how many times has a candidate represented 100% of everything you want or believe in?
2: Never.
0: If it's 80% or 75%, isn't that good enough to get a Democrat in?
2: Right.
0: And do you have to agree on every freaking thing? I mean, I think we're getting very petty and almost mean-spirited to find reasons or excuses not to vote for people instead of maybe the glass is half full with all the reasons to vote for them.
2: Right.
1: I never understand that part of it. It's like a temper tantrum. I'm not going to vote. I mean, I understand going to and not voting in that one race if you want to do that. I can't stomach either one. Going back to what you were saying before is about one, can she win?
0: Mm-hmm.
1: I mean, I don't see it. However, you know, if this blue wave is happening across the board, maybe that does something. Maybe there's enough anti-Byron Donalds.
2: Yeah.
1: Maybe there's enough anti-Trump out there to sort of help her. But getting back to what you're talking about with the DSA, the Democratic Socialists of America, it's just we don't understand how to brand. You can have all the beliefs you want in the world. Just don't call it socialist. Call it anything else.
2: Right. And your socialistas in Spanish, if you translate the language like I do every day, that directly relates. It relates. You can call it
1: Democratic
2: communist.
1: Cookie Monsters, whatever.
2: No,
1: something else.
2: Right.
1: Other than Democratic Socialists.
2: Right. It's the same thing I have with the progressive. Progressive, socialist. Goes to communists, and that's when we get killed as Democrats.
0: Well, liberal. Remember when the L word was
2: even
0: a bad
2: liberal,
0: word?
2: Right.
0: Liberal. And that was the socialists and all that, you know, but they were getting there.
2: I think what's happened here is that Trump's so immensely unpopular. He's down in the 20s for some polls I've seen. And the DSA people, they saw an opening. We can come in here and finally get our side of the... Now, don't get me wrong. The Republicans have a lot of nut jobs on their side of the fence. On the debate I had on TV last night, my Republican counterpart, the only thing that could come out of his mouth was Joe Biden, and they're illegal. Joe Biden, I mean, 100 times he said, I couldn't get a word in edgewise.
1: Well, it falls into the binary, non-binary agreement, right? You're either liberal or you're conservative. You're either, you know, a capitalist.
0: I hate the labels. Yeah, because you can be a little bit of everything,
1: And someone's like, yeah, I'm a fiscal conservative, I'm this and that. Everyone has, like, what they are.
2: Right.
0: There was another thing in the news.
1: I know who you are, how to talk to you.
0: I'm sorry, Gene. There was another thing in the news I wanted to get to ever so briefly because I've got a special caller on the line that I wanted to get to. But let's talk about the FBI files.
2: Mm-hmm.
0: Oh, my God. And now the FBI, their threat is they're hunting the hackers. So the FBI was hacked into, and all their data, their personal data, their addresses, wives' names, cases, who did it, why, and how does something like this happen? And the other part of it is just an average person is, it doesn't make me feel real safe. Not that, you know, it just... The invasion of privacy. If it can happen to the FBI, it can happen to any of us?
1: It's probably already happened. You know, it's not like in 5 minutes I couldn't find everything about your life if I wanted to right now. What's crazy is that this isn't more protected information.
0: Right.
1: And then, I mean, it's right out of, you know, Mission Impossible, the first Tom Cruise movie. I mean, you know, somebody's going to get the list of who all the people are out in the field. I mean,
0: true.
1: It's one of those things that...
0: So someone read the script and
1: did it. A hack writer does this, and someone says, oh, it's not bad. It should be such protected information. I mean, you know, and to have that available for
0: it's
1: anyone
0: so embarrassing.
1: To do.
0: It's
1: embarrassing.
2: Yeah.
1: It's disgraceful.
2: And this is why AI is so scary, you know, because AI is like a...
0: There are a million reasons why AI is so scary.
2: I mean, you hear about these agents, bots that go after another bot, you know, and it's like Star Wars or something.
1: Put it on paper. Put it in a fireproof box somewhere underneath the earth.
2: Right.
1: You know, put it with Area 51, whatever you want to do.
0: A time capsule.
2: Right. Well, you can either, you know, even for your own personal computer, you can buy a little side storage box, like you say, and put it away. But everyone's so dependent on the cloud. We put everything on the cloud. Your iPhone, your Samsung phone, whatever. It backs up every night to the cloud. Who's protecting the cloud? Who's protecting the
1: Apple?
2: Well,
1: that's just that, but we're giving permission. We're doing it willfully. And we're clicking, yes, I agree to the terms.
2: Right.
1: And yeah, I can sell every bit of you. I can tell advertisers what you buy. I can install something on your computer to see where you go. You're just this automaton that's going around. You're just serving your masters out.
2: Right. And that's why when you, every single app you download, that same exact disclaimer is on there. We can sell your information. We can sell it to other people.
1: Have you ever read one of them?
2: No. I mean, because we're in a hurry to put the damn app on your phone.
0: But in fairness, those disclaimers have always been around with, in the old days, you know, a magazine subscription where they sell your information. What the immediacy of it is what's so frightening, that you can be looking at some product, you know, on Amazon, and all of a sudden on Facebook, you're getting ads for, you know, competing products. Like, whoa, how did that happen?
2: Right.
0: You know? So it's just a little invasive.
1: Well, they need to get rid of the practice and make it illegal. I mean,
2: well, believe it or not,
1: if I subscribe to you cannot ask me to sell my information to anybody else.
2: Well, your phone, I know this is kind of even more scary. Your phone actually listens to you as you talk. So if you mention
0: it. I'm glad someone does.
2: Well,
0: John, are you listening?
2: That's John's problem, not mine. But yeesh. So you'd be talking about some particular item, you know, some bar or soap, and suddenly it pops up in your phone.
0: Yeah.
2: How the hell did that happen?
0: Yeah.
2: It's because, you know, they're...
0: Just creepy.
1: I don't want to see your phone.
2: No.
0: Okay, guys, we're going to move on. We have a special guest calling in. We're totally switching gears on the show here. Skip, if we can take this. Yeah? Paul, are you there?
4: Yeah, can you hear me?
0: Oh, hello, yes. This is our dear friend, Paul Guzzo. He's a former writer for La Gazzetta and then the St. Pete Times. You know him from wonderful stories that he's written over the years. And, of course, he's also the author of several books. And I asked him to call in because he has a new book, and it came out, is it today?
4: Came out yesterday.
0: All right. Congratulations. And thanks for joining us on Down and Dirty. Tell us a little bit about what you're doing and the latest book.
4: So the book is called Dear Sly, What a Near-Death Experience and 42 Stallone Films Taught Me About Life. And it's a memoir I wrote with Chuck Malatesta. Chuck runs Forza Education Management, which is a charter school company that owns or manages, I believe, 9 schools with about 3,500 students. But his backstory is at 16, he had testicular cancer, and during chemotherapy session, he actually flatlined and died. Ooh. But he had a near-death experience where he remembers his grandmother's spirit coming to him and telling him, you need to go back. So he came back, and whereas a lot of people, when they have near-death experiences, they like to say it was a religious awakening, and it was somewhat for Chuck, but it was also confusing and scary. He spent much of his life trying to figure out why it is he got the second chance in life and what to do with it. So when we sat down and read his memoir, he's also obsessed with Rocky movies and Sylvester Stallone, and he was always mentioning moments of his life, like, well, it's kind of like this Stallone movie, that Stallone movie, and he would oddly take bits and pieces of beautiful advice from even the most popcorny of Stallone movies. I told him, that's your book. So this book is 42 letters to Sylvester Stallone. It's like a giant love letter to his favorite actor. Each letter revolves around a different movie and a different part of his life, and he correlates the two, and he talks about how the movie helped him understand that part of his life and the second chance he got.
0: You know, Paul, as reporters, and we've all experienced this at some point, you know, you get leads, someone calls you with an idea. How did this come about? How did you, I mean, you're a journalist. How did this gentleman find you, and how did you guys connect to write the story?
4: Well, I ghostwrite for a job. You know, I do memoirs for people and books, and somebody recommended him. And we wrote the book the first time very straight, just his story. And we got done, and I said, look, man, I got to be honest. This is a great story. It's heartwarming, but it's a dime a dozen. Like, there are so many near-death experience books and so many books about people overcoming tragedies. I think we need a more creative book. Mm. And then, I, you know, we're always talking about Stallone movies. And I
0: find right, because you're a Rocky fan, aren't you?
4: Yeah. Yeah, not as big as this guy. And not as big as Councilman Vieira, but I'm big. And I just came up with this concept, and Chuck was like, I love it. And, you know, I had to catch up because I like Stallone and not. I'm not obsessive, so I had to watch all 42 of these films. Some are fantastic, some are not so fantastic.
0: There are some. But did Stallone ever write back to him? Did he? There's any communication between them?
4: Well, none of the letters were actually sent to Stallone, but we're trying to get hold of Sylvester Stallone, somebody in his camp, to get the book to him, because it really is a love letter to Stallone. And just how Sylvester Stallone helped this guy to overcome his own tragedies, his own obstacles, and just... enjoy great success, not only as a businessman, but as a husband, as a father. And, you know, I think it's not just a book for overcoming cancer and trying to understand your lot in life. It's like a Rocky movie, this book. It can inspire anybody to realize you can overcome anything put in your path with enough tenacity.
0: Oh, we need that now.
2: Yes, yeah. We do.
1: And so I've known Paul for over 30 years now. Paul and I moved here together in August of 99. His brother came down, I think, a week later. So I know certainly Paul's movie tastes. So I'd like to get into...

0: cure the disease. I'm the cure.
1: I know.
2: Yeah, Kathy distracted him.
1: But let me ask you then. So, is that a lot of it? Just where does it float around, or within it? And I'm not asking you to tell me too much about the book, but does it take a movie and then do that chapter, or is he kind of pull
0: it? So it tells his story from A to Z, from birth all the way up until today, and then each chapter is a different part of his life, and each chapter revolves around one movie and how that movie relates to his life. So, like Rocky IV.
3: Wow.
0: I know a lot of people say Rocky IV is about if I can change, you can change, everybody can change. Mm-hmm. But when I watched it, I took a different line from that. In the end, the Russian, he looks into the crowd, and what does he yell? He yells in Russian, but he says, "I fight for me, for me." Yeah. And it was a pivotal moment in the Russian where he's like, "I'm no longer fighting for these people who don't care about me. This is about me." And in that chapter, for instance, Chuck realizes he has been living his whole life for other people. And one of the things he needs to do in the second chance in life is he needs to start living and pursuing his own dream. And that line from Rocky IV, you know, that whole chapter revolves around that.
1: Sure. Well, I think he goes, poor Da.
0: It's like the whole book is like that.
1: Well, I'm hoping there's some good over-the-top stuff in there.
0: Oh, there's tons of mentions of Hot Tub Hal, as they call it.
3: What a niche you found for yourself, and how interesting. Anything you can tell us about future plans of what you might be working on?
0: I am working on a cemetery book.
3: Good.
0: That should be hopefully out around 2028, sometime in 2027. I have a Soul Walk cookbook coming out.
3: Really?
0: A cookbook? It revolves around Tampa Soul Walk. Each site has a recipe attached to it, and it's a full history, black history book, history book for Tampa.
3: Oh, wonderful.
2: Did you say Stone Walk, Paul, or?
0: Stone Walk.
2: Oh.
3: Wow.
0: And then I had a few others. I'm working on a book with the last Buffalo Soldier. He's still alive. You know, he lives here in Tampa.
2: Wow.
0: 104 years old. I'm doing his memoir.
2: Wow.
0: With the family. So I have a lot going.
3: Good for you. That's great. Because we love your work, and I know I miss reading it in the St. Pete Times.
2: Yes.
3: And tell people who might not remember, you got your start at La Gazzetta here, didn't you?
0: My first job in Tampa, I was at a newspaper doing the silhouettes, the layout, delivering the newspapers, everything like that. I worked there from when I was 24, probably till I was about 32, I'd say.
3: I think that's where I first met you. When you were writing back then.
0: It was the best first journalism and job in Tampa. You learned so much about the ins and outs of the city. But I was lucky to work there at a time when Dick, your father, or Ferdy Pacheco.
2: Yeah,
0: the old. Would all come by the office. And
3: wow.
0: Mentored.
3: Magical.
0: Like, you can name all the old-time legends, and they would come by the paper, and they just taught you everything you can know about a city. And I give all the credit to those men.
2: Yes, and you did my silhouette in
3: mine too.
2: Yeah, I framed.
1: Don't remember, but I think when we did the Victor silhouette, we made a prank page and did one. We did Wayne Garcia's picture on it.
3: Oh, you guys are!
2: I saw him the other day at the Tiger Bay. I hadn't seen him in a long time. He's doing good. But congratulations on your book. Tell us, is it available on eBay or Amazon or what?
0: If you get a time machine, you can go back to 1995. You can buy it on eBay. Okay.
2: Well, I mean, you tell me, is there any going? You gonna have any local book sightings?
0: Not yet. It just came out yesterday. Chuck is working on that, but right now, you can get it on Amazon.com, BarnesandNoble.com, all those sites. 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
1: Yeah. Victor's still on MySpace, so.
3: Uh-huh.
2: Yeah, I don't know what happened to my MySpace.
3: Yahoo.
2: Yeah. No, Yahoo's actually part of AOL now.
3: Okay.
2: But, congratulations from all of us, really. That sounds awesome.
1: Yeah, I need a signed copy.
2: Yes. Yeah, I want a signed copy. Yes, exactly.
0: I have a couple coming. I'll get you guys some. And Gene, beer tonight. Thank you for having me on.
1: All right, sounds good.
3: All right, Paul. Thanks for calling in, and all the best.
2: Congrats.
3: Yeah, I love it that he's still writing and using that. It would be a real loss had he.
1: Yeah, and Guzzo is a fantastic writer, I won't say any of the stories that I know about Paul or myself.
3: Yeah, please don't.
1: I wouldn't have to be able to sell books.
2: Well, when these three kids came down from New Jersey, it was like the Three Stooges living in an apartment together. Paul Guzzo, Gene Suda, Paul's brother.

0: And you can imagine what that, just let your imaginations go crazy.
1: But, you know, I always felt that he was gypped. He should have gotten, like, a Pulitzer or something for his cemetery work.
2: He was in the process. So they applied.
0: They applied.
1: But yeah. You know what happened? It's not anyone's fault. COVID happened.
0: Right.
1: And we had some major issues in our community. Not just COVID. We had Black Lives Matter. We have real big social issues. And somehow the cemetery.
2: They're trying to keep an Italian down for New Jersey.
0: That's funny.
1: All right, we have another caller who's brave enough to call into the show today. By the way, you're listening to Down and Dirty on WMNF. I'm Lynn Marvin Dingfelder, sitting in for John Dingfelder, and I'm with Vic DiMaio and Gene Sudet. And let's take that call on line one. Hi, who's calling in? You're in Pinellas County?
3: Yes, I'm anonymous. I have a couple of questions and a request.
1: Okay.
3: One question was, Lynn, did you work volunteer last Thursday evening for taking calls for the fundraiser? No, it was a different Lynn.
1: Yeah. No, okay. It was me. Sorry.
3: It was?
1: No, it wasn't. I'm sorry.
3: It was not. Okay, never mind. That covers that. The main thing I'm inspired to call in about, because I haven't been paying that close attention, is there an amendment or something concerning the Scientologists in Clearwater and trying to take over everything in downtown Clearwater? Is there something on our ballot about that?
2: No.
3: You all know that?
1: You know what? I'm not as familiar with the Pinellas ballot and what's on it. That would be very local.
2: I can't imagine that they would have anything on a ballot that would regulate anything to do with any one religion.
1: Oh, wait. Well,
0: we may have
4: to. But not yet. There's no ballot measure yet.
1: Okay. Right. Okay. Mitch Perry just poked in. Thank you, Mitch. He said there's nothing officially on the ballot yet, but it might happen. They're working on it. So thank you, Mitch Perry.
3: Okay.
1: Always the newsman.
3: Okay.
1: There you go.
3: Yes, good to know. Oh, but does he or Ray Rowan know where I can get a creative loafing in the Tarpon Springs area?
1: Oh, geez.
0: You can call back
3: actually,
0: when they get on here.
1: You know what? We so appreciate your listening and knowing us. It feels like extended family. Yes,
3: I'm
1: please.
3: I'm sorry. In addressing what you all were talking about, definitions of social, you know, socialist. I think it's scaring a lot of people.
1: It is.
3: And my request is that can your show and others on WMNF start defining for us exactly what they are, or come up with other terms that would invite other people to, that sounds like something I want to get behind.
0: Well, Lynn, you and John had members of the DSA.
1: We have in prior shows, and we're going to have a couple future shows with some of the DSA members who I find extremely smart and interesting. And like we were saying earlier, you don't have to believe 100% of everything that anyone believes in, but listen, just listen and be open. I find it as a wave of young people who very much like in the 60s want to see positive change and are communicating it the best they can. Sometimes it's angry, sometimes it's certainly scary because, you know, people don't like change. We get very comfortable. Even if it's bad, we're comfortable in it. And so I think that you make a great point, and I will talk to John. I think we do need to do a better role of defining who we are and what we stand for. But understand now, with social media and so many chefs in the kitchen, that everybody has their own definition. And what's hard is making it stick.
3: I don't mean to interrupt.
1: No, please.
3: I feel like we might entice more non-Democrats to come to our side.
1: Independents, right, for sure.
3: What these different titles are.
1: For sure.
3: And one last thing is that I think we need to change our thinking about voting and not so much focus on the individual, is this somebody I want to vote for, but to vote for the person who has the best chance of beating out what we don't want. In other words, vote a Democratic ticket, you know, is
1: kind of
3: how I look at it.
1: A positive over a negative instead of the individual and the personality.
3: For Sanders, when you think that Hillary's got a better chance of beating out Trump, kind of thing.
1: Yeah.
2: Right, and there's certainly something to that. I agree. I think that if you'd like to think in a perfect world we're going to vote for a best candidate, but if that better candidate is still going to be someone who's going to carry a Trump agenda, or DeSantis' agenda, then I can't.
3: Or it's going to get in the way of the one who has a better chance of beating Trump.
1: A spoiler, right.
3: Yes,
1: yeah.
3: Exactly.
1: Well,
3: so vote for the one that has the best chance, regardless of you not liking a few things about them.
2: Going back to what she was saying about like the DSA and different groups, I think a lot of it is, and you've had this discussion or heated discussion with your significant other, which is just because you're speaking louder doesn't make you right.
0: Right.
2: And a lot of times what happens is because we have so many ways to speak, whether it's social media, it's youth is louder. And we're gonna say this is how we talk.
1: Or more
2: and
1: money makes it more repetitive. So does that make
2: us
1: it right?
2: Or be against us?
1: Yeah.
2: Again,
1: well,
2: so, and you can't be so finite with that. It's got to be yes.
0: Right.
2: I mean, you could do what you want as any kind of group, but it can't be, like you said, agree 100%, do every single thing we say, or you can't be, be part of our movement.
0: And, well, we started talking about, Lynn said it earlier in the show, where liberal used to be a bad word.
1: Right.
0: And now they've stuck on, but the Republicans are so good at messaging.
1: Branding. Yep.
0: If you ask a person, what does a Republican stand for? I said, well, taxes. If you ask one of Democrats stands for, it takes 20 minutes. Mm-hmm. You know, we're education, we're for freedom of this and that and the other. It takes 20 minutes to explain what a Democrat is.
1: We're busy.
3: We need to use that mindset to say no. Democratic socialism or whatever means this. But we need to.
0: Well, you got
3: to
0: say, do you like?
2: We're busy spending our time educating people.
0: Right.
2: And they just got quick talking.
1: Or being defensive.
2: U.S. Republican. What's Democrat?
1: Yeah.
2: Oh, they're for three bathrooms and they're for. They hate the military and they hate cops and they have all the defunding the police. They have all these different quick talking points, and we take one by one and we dissect them and say no, that's not it. And there has to be a better branding, a better way to get our message out than what we're doing right now, because right now it's broken.
3: It needs like a bumper sticker that sums it up. And
1: right.
0: I talked to her.
3: Get off for you guys to, come to a close on your show, I guess.
1: Ms. Anonymous, we so appreciate you, and the points you make are great. I am going to take them home and talk to the guy who's supposed to be doing the show, and I think you're right that we need better definitions and we need to own it more. So thank you for listening. Thank you for calling. Please, I hope you'll call in again.
3: I'm so grateful to WMNF, because one of the best things about you all is we've got a voice.
1: They're here. That's right.
3: People out here who are supporting with our wallets as well as our voices is, it don't get better than this, and I love it. Y'all are great.
1: Thank you, hon. Thanks. All right, you be well and stay safe. Thank you. We have another caller, guys. Mary just called in. Hi, Mary. Where are you calling from? Mary, are you there?
5: Yes.
1: Hi, how are you?
5: Hi, I'm Dandy. But I just wanted to, I want to shout out to Florida Rights Restoration Coalition for fighting back on Governor Ron DeSantis. Also, I want to know if anybody can tell me why they had signs on the courthouse in Clearwater against the marijuana referendum. And then, man, everybody else had stand across the street. Isn't that illegal?
1: Hmm.
5: You can answer.
2: Is it illegal to...
0: He says stand across the street. If you're in public, if you're on a sidewalk or public property, you're allowed to stand in protest.
2: First Amendment.
5: Across the street, but on the courthouse grounds, there were signs, vote no on the referendum.
0: Well, that's part of the freedom, whether you vote for, and we also know about the Hope Florida scandal, where they took $10 million of Medicaid money. To kill that, and the amendment only lost by 1 point. I think it had like 59 to, and you needed 60, and they got 59%. So,
2: If the Hillsborough County Courthouse, there's always people out there with signs. So
0: always,
2: sure.
0: Bullhorns, music.
5: On the courthouse grounds, they had signs.
1: Well,
5: vote no.
0: Well,
5: everybody else had to go across the street, but on the courthouse grounds were signs.
1: Well, we appreciate you bringing that to our attention. I wasn't aware of that. And we appreciate your listening, Mary. Thanks so much,
5: well,
1: and take care of yourself.
5: Go.
1: All right, hon. Please. Thanks for calling. So if you're just tuning in, this is Down and Dirty on WMNF. I'm Lynn Marvin Dingfelder, and in just a couple of minutes, if you stay tuned, there's going to be a congressional debate right here at WMNF between Congresswoman Kathy Castor and the Republican that is challenging her, Mike Beltran, and that will be on the skinny with Mitch Perry and Ray Roa, and you don't want to miss that one. That's going to be great. They're actually, I wish you could see it. They're, we can see them in the next booth. They're actually in there getting set up and getting ready for it, and it's pretty exciting. This is a big deal, you guys, and WMNF is proud to be able to bring this type of educational conversation to you. So listen, continue listening. Because it's going to be really great. Gene, any parting thoughts? Do you have any predictions, political predictions, or is it too soon? Gene Sudet.
2: I'm predicting a David Jolly win. And the beginning of a new Florida. I think that we need to start somewhere, that check and balance. I think that's just the right medicine. I think he's just in the middle enough for a lot of people that they can stomach him. Right. And if we get nothing else, then that changes something. That gets us where at least there's some forced compromise if you want to get something done rather than just have 4 years of battling and not getting anything done. We need to get back to that the intent originally was, let's have a check and balance. We're going to disagree and we're going to compromise somewhere.
1: And we used to be able to do it in a civil fashion.
0: Right.
1: You know, you could have friends on the other side and
2: even
1: it wasn't
2: if it's not,
1: tape.
2: Even if they have a duel, whatever it is, at least it's, you know,
1: all right,
2: equal ground,
1: sure.
2: Right?
1: I hear you.
0: Yeah, and they have, and I agree with Gene 100%. I mean, Jolly was a Republican, an independent, and now he's a Democrat.
1: So he represents all of us.
0: yes, exactly. He's the rainbow right now. So I think he's really, I've talked to a lot of Republicans that say, you know, when you have total control of power, you get cocky and sassy and arrogant, and a lot of crazy stuff has gone on.
1: Well, we've seen people puff up and get really full of themselves.
0: It's been horrible in Tallahassee, and at least we'll have check and balance. At least if people please go out and vote. Ballots are in the mail right now. Absentee ballots, please return them.
1: Wow, huh?
0: We had a huge number of absentee ballots just sat on people's tables and didn't get returned. So please vote,
1: true?
0: Vote, vote. That's so important.
2: I wasn't
0: to vote.
2: Doing it, but just go down there. Just go down and vote.
0: Yes. Vote, right. Vote, vote. Exactly. It's important.
1: Any predictions, Vic?
0: I personally feel that David Jolly pulled this out. And my hope is that if you saw what happened to Senator Brian Nathan, where he beat
1: a
0: candidate who spent $3 million against him. He barely had $100,000. A lot of Republicans voted for Brian Nathan, even though there's 5,000 more Republicans in that district than Democrats. So that's our hope. Our hope is that independents...
1: And I hope he does it again.
0: ...will do great. And Democrats, you guys got to get out and vote. You guys are lazy. Come on, let's get it. Let's do it. Let's vote, please. I'm begging you. It's so important.
1: Yeah, listen, you know, we're talking about this, and how influential do you think are these debates or endorsements and things like that? Is anyone listening anymore, or are we all too busy? Is it all TikTok?
2: I don't know how much the endorsements have to do with anything, but I do think that I think debates do help somewhat for people who want to see them, want right. to get like something quick they can hold on to, but endorsements, I don't know if that matters at all.
0: And study the candidates.
2: And we're in the endorsement business.
1: Oh, yeah, that's right. Yeah. I read it.
0: Yeah, like I said, endorses in practically every race.
2: Right.
1: Thank
2: but
1: goodness,
2: what we try to do in
1: few.
2: Our endorsement process is at least tell where they stand. So
0: right.
2: at least we're giving that part.
1: And,
2: that
1: you, and you interview amendments. Them and you talk to yeah. them. I mean, that's a real thing.
2: Right. Well, yes. like I said, endorses mean something. I don't know about the other ones.
1: yes, for sure.
0: It's important.
1: All
0: Please.
1: Right, you guys. Voting is important. You know that. The show coming up right after us, The Skinny, is important. Please stay tuned. I'm Lynn Marvin Dingfelder. You've been listening to Down and Dirty. Thanks for joining us and have a great week.
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0: morning and welcome to a special edition of The Skinny for Friday, October 2nd. I'm Mitch Perry, senior political reporter for the Ford of Phoenix, joined by my colleague, editor-in-chief of Creative Loafing, Ray Roa. Good morning, Ray.
1: Morning, Mitch. Excited.
0: We've got a special edition today. It's a congressional debate between the Republican and Democratic candidates for Ford's 14th congressional district, which encompasses most of Hillsborough County, between Democrat Kathy Castor and Republican Mike Beltran. We'll get to that in just a moment. First, I do want to thank the listeners who called in and contributed specifically to The Skinny last Friday as part of the WMNF fall fundraising drive to keep this non-commercial community radio station on the air. We did make our financial goal, so thanks very much. And that's the last time we'll be asking anybody for funds directly until sometime early next year. So again, really appreciate that from our listeners. Okay, so let's talk about what we're doing today. There's, of course, been a lot of talk this campaign season about debates or a lack of debates happening here in Florida. We know that there's apparently not going to be a debate for the governor's race or the U.S. Senate, which is very unfortunate. And certainly not good for the electorate. So we're thrilled that the two candidates have agreed to participate in this radio-only debate. We should say there are two other candidates in this race, Libertarian candidate Brian Lambert and write-in candidate Salomon Hernandez Sr. They were not initially invited. I did reach out to both candidates yesterday, and Mr. Lambert will appear on the segment of the show next week. So let's talk about the Congressional District 14, which it has included parts of St. Petersburg, but it no longer is, and that's the race that they're competing for right now. It's completely contained within Hillsborough County, encompasses town and country in the northwest, has some South Tampa, Riverview in there, extends east of the Polk County line and south to the Manatee County line. And if you live in the district or just anywhere you're thinking about voting, the registration deadline is this Monday at 5 p.m. That's the deadline to vote in the November 3rd election. Vote by mail ballots have been sent out this week by Hillsborough County Supervisor of Elections Craig Latimer. And you have almost 3 weeks until October 22nd to request a vote by mail ballot. Okay, the rules here. We're going to have opening statements from both candidates. They'll last a minute. And then in terms of the questions themselves, they'll have a minute response. There's possibility for a follow-up, 30 seconds. We have a timekeeper here, Daria. She'll lift a white piece of paper at 45 seconds to tell our candidates, giving them a 15-second warning, and then, of course, a minute that they need to stop. And let's see. Right now, it's 11:08. We're going to go roughly to noon, of course. So we're talking about a 15-minute debate, hopefully. Without further ado, let's get started. We did have a coin flip at the beginning here. Representative Castor won that coin flip, so she'll start us off here with her opening statement.
2: Well, thanks, Mitch. You know, people are fed up with the economic pain being inflicted by extreme politicians in Washington, D.C. I mean, groceries, skyrocketing gas prices, high electric bills, insurance bills, a reckless war, special interest payoffs. So my job one is to lower the cost of living, to stand up to the special interests that are costing you more. And I'll work with anyone to deliver for my neighbors here in Hillsborough County. I am an independent, effective, and experienced advocate for my neighbors. This month, we're delivering significant hurricane recovery money to Hillsborough residents. If you still need help recovering from Hurricanes Helene and Milton, fighting to make sure veterans get the benefits that they've earned, working to implement the bipartisan housing law to help make housing more affordable. And I look forward to this discussion today. Thanks.
0: All right. Thank you, Representative Castor. Former Representative Mike Beltran.
3: Well, thanks for having me, and thanks to everyone for listening. I live in Southeast Hillsborough with my wife and two sons, Michael and Ross. My first principles are individual liberty, separation of powers, and limited government. I served 6 years in the Florida House. I focused in the judiciary silo, protecting our independent judiciary, obtaining more judgeships here in Hillsborough, and ensuring that our courts work quickly, fairly, and efficiently. I also protected the Constitution, voting against unconstitutional bills, even from my own party, and protected our Constitution from out-of-state special interests who try to insert their policies into our governing document. We cut medical costs, implemented telehealth, fought pharmaceutical price gouging, and allowed greater choice and competition between providers, expanding the scope of mid-level providers and pharmacists to allow faster, easier, and more affordable routine care. We also ensured that we spend every dollar wisely. Wherever possible, we paid down debt, reserved money, and spent funds on durable infrastructure. Florida spends about half what blue states spend per capita with a better standard of living. My opponent says that people are tired of Washington politicians. She's been there for 20 years. I want to take what worked in Florida and bring that to Washington.
0: All right, thanks very much. Okay, let's go to the first questions, and we'll go to Mike Beltran first. The first question. So, as I mentioned at the top, the demographics of this district have changed since the Republican legislature approved the newly created mid-decade congressional redistricted map. Okay, so voting rights groups have sued the state, contending that it violated the Florida Constitution, specifically the 2010 Fair District Amendments. That's now in the courts. My question to you is, what's the best way to conduct a congressional redistrict effort going forward? Floridians said they don't want illegal gerrymandering, which is why the Fair District Amendments was approved. That amendment may be in danger of being tossed out. What are your thoughts about the most appropriate way to do legislative and congressional redistricting the next time it comes around in 2032?
3: Well, sure. Thanks for the question. We actually finally have an all-Hillsborough seat. For many years, we've been represented by people from Pasco, Sarasota, Manatee, Polk, all over the place. Now we have a seat that stays entirely within Hillsborough County. It keeps Temple Terrace intact. It keeps Plant City intact. So we've actually complied with all of those regulations. I'll say this. I voted for the 2022 map. That's the map that Kathy Castor's been reelected in. She had a deep blue seat that kind of went through non-contiguous territory. That was the map that gave her an unfair advantage. This is a fair map. And the Democrats in 2022 challenged that map, the map that I voted for, unsuccessfully said it was unconstitutional. Then when they redrew in 2026, when I was retired, I had no part in it, by the way, but I was retired, and then they sued to get the 2022 map back. So they're going to say that this map's unconstitutional or that map's unconstitutional, but the fact is they wanted the 2022 map when they saw the 2026 map, and the 2022 map was, they said that was unconstitutional when that was on the table. So it's a total conflict. Yeah.
0: Okay. Yeah. All right. We'll go to you next, Kathy. Respond, please.
2: Well, this partisan gerrymandering is part of the rigged game that was enacted to avoid accountability for the high cost of living, the extreme policies that they want to avoid accountability. That's why the president embarked on this redistricting in the middle of the 10-year cycle. Usually you have, you do a census and then you determine fair districts. And in Florida, this is especially egregious and illegal because Democrats, Republicans, independents adopted fair district standards in our state constitution because they don't want politicians drawing their own map, selecting their own voters. Voters need a fair map. So hopefully down the road, this will go back to the fair districts considerations. But for right now, the cost of living is the issue. And no matter how they draw the lines on the map, I'm going to draw the line for people's pocketbooks and continue to fight for them.
0: Okay, we'll move on.
1: Right. Let's talk about stock trading. One of the bigger issues on the campaign this year has been banning congressional stock trading. A bill to do that went before the House in July. 13 Democrats voted for it, including you, Congresswoman. The bill prohibits members of Congress, their spouses, and dependent children from purchasing new individual stocks. My question for you, Congresswoman, first, does it go far enough? Are there other provisions that you believe should be included?
2: Yeah, I crossed the aisle to vote for a congressional stock trading ban. It's gone entirely too far. But here's what also needs to be added into that bill. This needs to apply to members of the administration as well. But I think job one, when the Congress gets back after the election, and if the Republicans won't do it because they have, you know, they've been in charge now for a year and a half, Republicans could have passed a stock trading bill. The new Congress, a democratically controlled Congress, I can promise you that this will be one of the first things that happens. People are fed up with the corruption, the special deals, the personal self-dealing, and I was proud to send that signal that I will cross the line, I will cross party lines to adopt a ban on stock trading.
1: What about you, Representative Beltran?
3: Well, I filed my qualification paperwork. My qualification paperwork said that I would not trade stocks as a member of Congress and that I had not traded stocks as a member of Congress. My opponent tells a very different story. Her qualification paperwork says that she won't trade stocks as a member of Congress, but it also says that she traded stocks as a member of Congress. In fact, she has increased her net worth during her 20 years in Congress by as much as 4,000%. She's an eight-digit multimillionaire. She started out with a very modest net worth when she was first elected, and she traded stocks, including hundreds of thousands of dollars, six-figure trades, during COVID after she received confidential briefing, but before the WHO proclaimed a worldwide pandemic. So she says one thing, she votes for one thing. Why doesn't she start by practicing what she preaches and stop trading stocks while she's in Congress?
1: And Congresswoman, you're invoked there.
2: This is false. Public office is a public trust, and I have never violated the trust of my neighbors, and I never will. Public service is in my DNA. If I wanted to enrich myself, I would have stayed as a private attorney, a partner in a law firm. But public service is what motivates me. You're the only one in the race that has committed $2 million of your own money, while my race is being promoted by 10,000 individual donors. Your race, your election effort is being funded by a trillionaire and billionaires, primarily along with your $2 million investment. Our neighbors come first. Public office is a public trust, and my neighbors can trust me to keep standing up for them and their pocketbooks.
1: Rep. Belcher, did you want to respond to that?
3: Yeah, I want to respond to that. I'm not aware of any trillionaires other than Elon Musk. He hasn't contributed to my campaign, so you're wrong about that. I did self-fund a lot of my primary, and that makes me accountable to almost nobody. So I can go up to Washington and speak my mind and vote my conscience just like I did in Tallahassee. The fact remains, Congresswoman, you've taken almost $1 million from PACs, just from PACs, just this cycle. You've taken more money from PACs just this cycle than I've taken in all outside contributions during my entire almost decade-long career from both the House and this congressional run. So you say you've taken money from all manners of PACs. I took no PAC money in my primary, very little PAC money in the general. You've taken massive amounts of PAC money.
0: All right, we're going to move on now.
1: Let's do a quick 30-second rebuttal, and then that'll be, we'll move on to the next question. That way
0: okay, very quickly.
1: Did you want anything to say?
3: She's going to get more time.
0: Yeah,
3: than
0: I
3: me.
0: Mean, I think.
1: Okay.
0: Let's just move on.
1: All right.
0: Because we got too many questions. Okay. Immigration. Okay. There's been a dramatic change in immigration policy from Joe Biden's administration to Donald Trump's over the past nearly 2 years. The southern border has nearly been shut down, which is very different from what was happening during the Joe Biden years. But there's been criticism, and not just from Democrats, about the Trump administration's mass deportation policies and how they've been administered by ICE. Most notably, or most recently, from Miami Republican Representative Maria Salazar, who released an ad last month where she says, looking at Donald Trump in front of the White House, quote, "Some of your immigration enforcement efforts have gone too far." This question, I believe, is to Mike Beltran first. Mike Beltran, do you agree or disagree that immigration enforcement has gone too far in the past 2 years? And does ICE need any type of reforming, or are they doing a good job?
3: Well, look, the government's first job is keeping Americans safe. We're a nation of immigrants, but we're also a nation of laws. And those two things are not in conflict. Obviously, we need to prioritize dangerous folks, gang members, cartel traffickers, violent criminals, and national security threats. And we've done that. Here in Florida, I did a sanctuary cities bill that made sure that folks who were taken into custody for violent crimes were not let loose back on the streets. That has reduced crime, and we enforced the immigration laws in Florida to the extent necessary. We need to give Border Patrol and ICE the job, the tools they need to do their jobs correctly. My opponent voted against border security during the Biden administration. Her party allowed open borders, allowed millions of illegal aliens to cross into this country. And now we have an issue. Either we enforce the law or we don't enforce the law. And so it's a very difficult situation now. We're doing the best we can. There have been a few mistakes here and there when you're dealing with thousands or tens of thousands of people. There are going to be a few mistakes. The people who make mistakes need to be held accountable, and they need better training for that. But generally speaking, I think we've done what we needed to do after the open borders and the Biden administration.
0: Representative Castor.
2: I believe in a strong border and have voted for millions of dollars to have a strong border. But we also need laws that provide a pathway to work, a pathway to citizenship for people who play by the rules and pay taxes and learn English. The problem right now is that immigration and customs enforcement is out of control. They need significant reform. And it's not just the roving band of ICE agents. How can you call the murder of Alex Pretty and Renee Good mistakes? It's well beyond mistakes. They need to be reined in and have the same kind of training, body cameras, operations as our local law enforcement. And plus, you know, people who are here legally are now being deported, like the woman Heidi Sanchez who contacted me. She went in for her ICE appointment. She's married to a U.S. citizen, a nursing mother, and her child was separated right there, and she was deported to Cuba, and she was doing everything right. These kind of extreme examples go well beyond what folks expect in fairness and under our Constitution.
0: Okay, I want to stay with immigration. I'll go back to you, Representative Castor. There, I just mentioned Maria Salazar. She actually introduced a bill last year with Texas Democratic Rep Veronica Escobar called the Dignity Act, which does a number of things, increases funding for border security, but also reforms the asylum system to limit where people, how and they can petition for asylum. It also create a pathway for citizenship for childhood arrivals. It basically, you know, it's called the, it would allow a dignity status that would allow some undocumented immigrants who meet the requirements of the law to legally work and shield them from deportation. The question is, and you touched on this a moment ago, but on the issue of comprehensive immigration reform, which we really haven't been, you know, is not, Washington does discuss this right now. Is that possible in the environment? Would you like to see something like that happen in the coming years?
2: Yeah, that is a good bipartisan effort. And I really regret that the extreme Speaker of the House has not sought to bring that bill up. Instead, they're kind of doubling down on going out of their way to fund the most extreme deportation agenda. Even around here, there are people from Haiti, Cuba, Venezuela who are have been working, who came here legally, were playing by the rules, who are now having their legal status ripped away. This is not smart. It's not economically smart. It's not morally acceptable. So my neighbors can count on me to go up there and work on that kind of bipartisan legislation. We need immigration solutions, but the fact that they're now giving $200 billion spending debt on enforcement only, the most ever in the history of the country, I think is a waste of money and should be put into making sure we tackle the cost of living and make sure people are here legally and playing by the rules.
0: Okay, thanks. And back to you, Rep. Beltran. Again, borders have been shut down by Donald Trump, no question about it. Mass deportations are happening. Is that all that's going to happen with our immigration system? Does more need to happen, though?
3: Look, I'm all for comprehensive immigration reform. My opponent has been in Congress for 20 years, including periods when they held the Congress where they had a trifecta where their party was in the White House. Where was the immigration reform then? It hasn't been done in 20 years that my opponent has been in Congress. I looked at Rep. Salazar's bill. There are a lot of good things. There are a few things I have a problem with in that bill, but there are a lot of good things. That has some decent ideas in it. But whatever the law is, we need to enact a law, and then we need to enforce the law. The problem with doing the amnesty is that we don't know when there's going to be another Democrat administration that's not going to enforce the law, when they're going to let millions of people into the country, and then later on they're going to there's going to be an amnesty. We tried an amnesty during a Reagan administration, but that didn't work. I think we need to have more visas for legal immigrants. All this illegal immigration that's been allowed by my opponent's party crowds out the legitimate H-1B visas, guest worker visas, all of those things that would allow people to contribute meaningfully to society.
0: Okay.
1: Let's move on to President Trump's tariffs. U.S. tariff policy has changed more than 50 times since January 2025, according to the Nonpartisan Tax Foundation. As the president imposed tariffs on nearly all of America's trading partners, the Tax Foundation estimates that about 54% of U.S. goods imported are affected there. The president says these import taxes boost U.S. manufacturing and create jobs. Do you think that they have been effective in achieving those aims? And if so, has it been worth it? Congresswoman, you go first.
2: You know, I think the president was elected because he promised he was going to lower the cost of living. But it's like everything that he's done, backed by extreme politicians in Washington, have just socked it to hardworking Americans. And these tariffs and import taxes are probably the best example. And they are weighing down the entire country. People are paying more at the grocery store. They're paying more for consumer goods. I hear from farmers here locally, they're having difficulty getting the all of the inputs that they need. This is insanity. Even the U.S. Supreme Court called it out and called these illegal and arbitrary tariffs. But this is part of the problem. You have a Congress that has refused to stand up to this president and his policies that are costing you more. Don't send Mike Beltran to Congress, who said, I'm with the president 100% of the way, 100% of the time. That's been the problem. You need more independent, effective legislators like me who are willing to stand up to the powerful special interest and never say, I'm with you 100% of the time and you get a pass on higher costs for our neighbors.
1: Representative Beltran, have Trump's tariffs been effective in achieving his goals? And if so, has it been worth it?
3: Well, I'm just going to respond to what my opponent said. I was the most independent voting Republican in Tallahassee. I voted against Governor DeSantis dozens of times. The idea that I'm just going to be 100% with the president or the governor or any particular person or even my own party, that's just wrong. I vote my conscience and I do what's good for my constituents. As for the tariffs, China has cheated American workers for decades. Somebody finally stood up to it. We've negotiated good trade deals with a number of our partners. We've been, after being taken advantage of for decades, including under the Biden and Obama administration, where jobs went overseas, communities were hollowed out, and business and farmers lost markets, we've used the tariffs selectively to win fair deals. It's not a permanent tax on families, and so that's what we need to do. And my opponent talks about affordability, but she voted against the working families tax cut. That had no tax on Social Security, no tax on tips, no tax on overtimes. These were working class tax cuts that my opponent voted against. And yet she talks about affordability.
0: Do you want to respond?
2: I do want to respond. Obviously, he's going to be with the president 100% of the time. He said that over and over and over. And even when it comes, I know we're going to get to the war in Iran, said that the commander-in-chief gets to do whatever he wants with the military. I know we're going to talk about more about the big, ugly bill. That takes a little more time than a 30-second rebuttal. But here's a dirty little secret on, I support no tax on tips and no tax on Social Security, but you know what they did? They made those temporary while they made the big tax giveaways for the billionaires permanent. Added $4 trillion to the national debt, ripped away health care from 430,000 Floridians, made life more expensive. It's part of that corrupt bargain in Washington that we have got to break and send independent-minded people to stand up for people's pocketbooks.
0: Okay, and go ahead, Mike.
3: Yeah, the debt has gone up more during your tenure, Congresswoman, during your 20-year tenure. Over half of the national debt has been accumulated. That's been something by both parties. The consistency has been you there in Washington. You talk about medical cuts. The only people who would lose medical care under the working families tax cut are able-bodied adults who refuse to participate in the work requirements, which can be education, work, or volunteering, and illegal aliens. Those are the only people who lose coverage under the working families tax cut. If you want to take money from the truly needy people, which Medicaid and Medicare are designed for, the truly needy people, the people who deserve it, American citizens who've worked for it, and you want to give it to illegal aliens and able-bodied adults who refuse to work, then that's your prerogative.
0: All right, we're going to move on now. Again, if you're just tuning in right now, it's 28 minutes after the hour. You're listening to The Skinny here on WMNF 88.5 FM. We're holding a radio debate between the congressional candidates, the Republican former state representative Mike Beltran, and the Democratic incumbent Congresswoman Kathy Castor. We're here for another half hour or so. Let's talk about health care. This has been just brought up. You mentioned now the enhanced federal subsidies for the ACA did go away last January. But I want to go beyond that, although you can certainly reference that in this when you respond to this question. But let's talk about healthcare overall. I mean, what's the plan for healthcare? A lot of folks think that the ACA as itself is kind of on life support, that it needs more help there, that we need something beyond that. And just let's talk about the philosophy here. Is healthcare a right or a privilege? Should we expand Medicare? What would you support in Congress? I believe we'll go to Mike Beltran first on this.
3: Well, the question is not whether healthcare is a right or privilege. It's a question of who's best equipped to provide that and in what manner. Do we want a market where you can pick your doctor, you can pick your health plan, you can shop and price compare between providers? Or do we want a socialist system like what they have in Europe or in Canada, where it takes 6 months for a routine medical visit. I don't want that. I believe in patient choice. Obviously, we have a social safety net, and I support that, as we just discussed. But my opponent voted for the Unaffordable Care Act. The premiums in that market doubled in the first 4 years. And she complains that the subsidy went away, but that was a choice by her own party when it was Biden and a Democrat Congress, and they passed something that sunsetted. They didn't need to pass something that sunsetted. That was a man-made problem. Which people created that problem? Her party.
0: Representative Castor.
2: Well, a lot of that is just plain false, Mike. There's nothing more important for folks to be able to stay healthy and well, to have the ability to see a doctor, to be able to afford the care that they need. And we have to do a whole lot more to fix our broken healthcare system. It's too expensive. It's too difficult to access. But the GOP has been anti-healthcare for decades. I'm very proud of my work to adopt the Affordable Care Act, to end discrimination against pre-existing conditions so that people with cancer or diabetes can actually see a doctor, not be discriminated against by insurance companies. The kids up to age 26 can stay on their parents' plan. Those tax credits were very important to small business owners, not people who are fraudsters, to small business owners, to early retirees here in Florida. 430,000 of our neighbors here in Florida lose access to care because of you think it's more important to give massive tax giveaways to billionaires and the wealthy and the well-connected. I know you don't support healthcare. You even sponsored the bill in Tallahassee to end the Hillsborough Healthcare Plan, the life-saving, award-winning plan here that makes healthcare affordable and is the true safety net.
0: Representative Beltran, respond.
3: Yeah. You say that I voted for billionaire tax cuts. I've done nothing of that sort in Tallahassee. I think you're referring to the working families tax cut that you voted against, which helped tipped workers, overtime workers, parents, and seniors. Those were the people who got tax relief most recently, and you voted against that. Households making less than $50,000 get nearly a 15% reduction in their taxes. And 66% of those tax cuts hit families who are middle class or working class. So you voted against those tax cuts. I voted against multi-billion dollar boondoggles in Tallahassee, even though people in my own party were supporting those, because they were bailouts for the housing industry and they were bailouts for the medical industrial complex. I went against Big Pharma to prevent price gouging, where they charge us up to 10 times in the United States what they charge abroad. We need to allow implement the prescription drug import program, which the Biden administration and you in Congress in 20 years have failed to pass reforms, and allow safe imports from Canada so that there's price equalization.
0: Kathy Castor, Norse one.
2: I do want to respond. One of the most important things we did to lower the cost of health care is finally allow Medicare to negotiate drug prices. This is going to save us about $100 billion and help us lower the debt and the deficit. We capped insulin in Medicare at $35 per month, and we need now to extend that to everyone with private insurance. We have to do more on prevention to help people save money, get the lung cancer screenings that they need, the other cancer screenings they need. We could save a whole lot of money there and save lives. I'm a leader in children's health care, pediatric health care, because nothing's more important to the economic well-being of a family, of a child, their ability to thrive, than to get their early care covered. This has been a problem in Tallahassee. The governor is the only governor in the entire country that has put a roadblock up against the bipartisan work we did in Congress to ensure that children can see a doctor in their first year of life without any bureaucratic red tape. There is a whole lot more to do, but folks can trust me to stand up for their health, for innovation, and their ability to see.
0: All right, this is somewhat healthcare related, actually very much so. Abortion rights. The U.S. Supreme Court, as we know, overturned federal abortion laws in 2022, allowing the states to dictate their own policy. The Florida legislature passed a law in 2023 banning most abortions in the state after 6 weeks. I think you voted for that, Rep. Beltran. In November 24, Florida voters supported a constitutional amendment by more than 57% to enshrine abortion rights in the Constitution and return that right to have an abortion to viability, generally considered around 24 weeks. Tell us your thoughts about current abortion law in Florida. Well, I guess we begin with you, Kathy Castor, actually.
2: Well, I believe that women, families, and their doctors should make those very private, personal healthcare decisions. The 6-week abortion ban in Florida is having very detrimental consequences for women's health care and the providers. Right now, if you may have an ectopic pregnancy, it's a very, very difficult diagnosis, and there are some very difficult decisions being made at hospitals. And what I hear from providers right now is they're having to talk to lawyers more often than not to determine whether the woman will survive, whether they can get the care that they need. I'm going to fight to reinstate the Roe versus Wade framework and fight back on these extreme policies. Mike Beltran is the most extreme candidate that has been up for election here in the Tampa Bay area when it comes to abortion. The 6-week abortion ban was not extreme enough for him. He didn't want any weeks to provide. And look, that's not right. He shouldn't have the right to make those personal decisions. Those decisions reside with women, families, their doctors to provide. The difference here couldn't be clearer.
0: Representative Beltran.
3: Well, I want to be very clear. The Supreme Court sent the issue back to the states, and rightly so. And if you look at Article 1, Section 8, listing Congress's prerogatives, it doesn't say anything about abortion. That's what I maintained. That's what our entire movement maintained for 50 years. The Supreme Court adopted that view in 2022, that there's no general role for the federal government in abortion, and I'm not going to do any such abortion legislation if I'm in Congress. At the state level, Congresswoman Castor says both that I do 100% what the president does and that I'm going to do some extreme thing on abortion. That obviously can't be true. The president said that he thought the 6-week ban went too far, so obviously I'm not going to do what the president says 100% of the time. So you're wrong on at least one of those two things. The fact of the matter is every bill I ever voted for had exemptions for rape, incest, life of the mother. We had exceptions for the ectopic pregnancies that the congresswoman referred to, even in the bill that I filed. And you see that the number of abortions in Florida has not gone down. It still is at about 70,000 per year. And all these issues that the congressman talks about are less than 300 of those 70,000 abortions in Florida.
0: Castor, you wanted to respond?
2: I did want to respond. Mike, did you not sponsor a bill that would criminalize the behavior of doctors and nurses, their ability to provide reproductive care? Because I, doing a little research on your record, I was appalled that you would target doctors, nurses, providers for the care they need. And even to say to women and families that you get to make that personal decision when these are their decisions to make. I think that's out of bounds, and it's that kind of extremism that we can't have in Washington, D.C. any longer.
0: Robert Beltran, yeah, please respond.
3: You know what, Congressman? What I'm appalled at is that you voted against the Born Alive Protection Act. That law says that if a baby is born in a botched abortion and the baby is alive on the operating table, that medical providers don't need to provide care to that baby. That's infanticide that you voted for. You voted against the bill that would have protected them. You said that you want to protect mothers. You said that you want to protect children in the first year of their lives. What about those children? You voted against that bill to protect newborn children.
0: All right.
2: Well, no one believes that. And that's,
3: you voted against the bill. It's in the congressional record.
2: Okay. But no one believes that, Mike.
0: Okay. All right.
3: We're going to look at the congressional record.
0: Right there. Okay. Let's move on to Supreme Court, actually. I think that was just discussed. There has been discussion. We'll start with you, Mike Beltran. There's been discussion among some Democrats to enact reform of the U.S. Supreme Court. Are you satisfied with the current situation of having 9 justices who get lifetime appointments by the President of the United States? Or do you support some type of reform, such as term limits or possibly expanding the number of justices on the high court?
3: Well, I don't. First of all, as we talked about in the opening, I believe in an independent judiciary. Every country where you don't have an independent judiciary, either currently, like in Russia or China or in Iran or historically in Nazi Germany or in the Soviet Union, you have problems. You don't have individual liberty. You don't have separation of powers. You don't have a constitutional republic. So we need an independent judiciary. The framers said that there's going to be lifetime appointment for justices. So if somebody wants to change that, they need a constitutional amendment. I'm going to follow the Constitution. The number of justices is set by statute. I oppose court packing. It's been opposed all the way back to the FDR administration. It was there was talk of court packing. That's not the way you do it. We have the nine justices, and then, as you know, people come on and off. And the Supreme Court, by the way, has been very fair. People say it rules against the administration at least a third of the time. Sometimes I agree, sometimes I don't agree. But the point is we have a court that works. People talk about this king's nonsense, but you don't have the constitutional court rule against the king a third of the time.
0: Thank you.
3: In a monarchy.
0: Thank you. Kathy Castor.
2: Well, I think the United States Supreme Court does need reform. I would not go as far as adding seats to the court right now, but you need to ensure their independence. You need to ensure that the people, that all Americans have confidence in their decisions. And right now, they don't. Because there have been very significant ethics scandals at the U.S. Supreme Court. I think they need to be subjected to a significant ethics code so that their conflicts of interest, their ability to be paid for travel by groups that have issues before the court is addressed. We need greater transparency, accountability, and maybe some consideration about age limits, because here in Florida and other in our courts, there is an age limit. And I think that could be a necessary reform we'd look at.
0: Okay, let's move on.
1: Age limits. Let's talk about Social Security here. Congress has about 6 years to shore up the Social Security Trust Fund. It is expected to run out of reserves by the end of 2032. We're going to start with the Congresswoman here. What is your plan to address this? And if reelected, will you push to get this passed next year? 2032 is, you know, common.

0: look at privatization. Let's look at increasing the retirement age. Boy, if you work hard out in the Florida sun, that's the last thing that you want to hear, that they're going to raise the retirement age. So yes, I think it is fair now to say the payroll tax cap should be lifted so that someone like Elon Musk will pay the same, will pay a fair share. Right now he's paying the same amount as a nurse at St. Joe's South or a firefighter or police officer, and that's not right. I think we can shore up the Social Security Trust Fund by doing that simple thing.
1: Representative Beltran, if voters send you to Washington, D.C., how will you address this?
2: Well, look, I agree with the Congresswoman. Social Security is a promise that was made to our seniors who paid into it, and it needs to be protected. Government needs to keep its credibility on that so that we have credibility on other issues as well. I'll point out that as the Congresswoman contemplates possible retirement in January of 2027, she now says that she's concerned about Social Security, but she wasn't concerned about Social Security in 20 years thus far in Congress, where she's voted repeatedly to raid the Social Security Trust Fund to pay for current spending. She did that repeatedly, and that was part of reckless spending that's come out of Washington over many decades. The second thing I'll say is she's not protecting seniors from taxation of their Social Security. She voted against no tax on Social Security. She also voted against a provision that said that even seniors who choose to continue to work or delay collecting their benefits can benefit from that tax break. So she's not protecting seniors' pocketbooks at all.
0: Hey, I have a fact check for folks out there. If you go to retiredamericans.org, they have compiled a congressional voting record on everyone in Congress, and you will see who supports retirees in Florida. I have a 100% score from the Alliance for Retired Americans. I've also been working here locally to ensure that the folks who work in our local Social Security offices can stay on the job. They have been subjected to staffing cuts, to a squeeze at the offices, so that when one of our neighbors goes into the local office, they get the service that they deserve. I've been successful in pushing back on that. But here's the red flag that's waving out there. Treasury Secretary Bessent has fiddled around with raising the retirement age, moving towards privatization. That is the last thing that we need to ensure that Social Security is there for future generations.
3: No, I think we go ahead.
1: Let's talk about the Democratic Socialists of America. Republicans are painting anybody with a D next to their name as radical for the governor's race here in Florida. David Jolly, he was a Republican 2 years ago. It seems to be Karl Marx to some people now. Some Democrats are distancing themselves as well from that part of their party. Congresswoman, early last month, you and Congressman Darren Soto were among six Democrats who sided with Republicans on a resolution that, quote, denounces socialism in all of its forms, including the Democratic Socialists of America. But the conversation is more nuanced than that. Angie Nixon's been on the show. She's addressed her joining the DSA with the caveat she's not on board with every single position of the party, including reducing military spending. I want to start here with Representative Beltran. Is there anything Republicans can learn or pick up from the DSA movement? It is very popular.
2: Well, certainly Angie Nixon won her primary here in Florida. She's going to be on the ballot. And my opponent said she praised her hustle. She wants to welcome her into a big tent party. This is a woman who's ground the proceedings on the floor of the House to a halt multiple times. First consuming her speaking time, which she was allotted. Then she stood in the middle of the well of the floor and shouted. Another time she took out a megaphone and shouted and again disrupted the proceedings of the House. I wouldn't want to be in any kind of tent with Angie Nixon, large or otherwise, but my opponent embraces that type of radicalism. She discovered bipartisanship weeks ago in the vote that you note, but before then she voted with Nancy Pelosi over 90% of the time. She's poised to elect a Speaker Hakeem Jeffries, who will appoint Chairs Omar, Cortez, and Raskin. These are radicals. We've seen what they do, and that's what a vote for my opponent is. She tries to pretend to be a moderate, but she called law enforcement Gestapo, and she said Joe Biden was the greatest president of our time. So that's what you're voting for when you vote for my opponent.
1: Congressman, can you respond to that, and then we'll go back to the DSA question. Would you like to respond to Representative?
0: Well, I reject socialism, and you're right. I crossed the aisle not too long ago to condemn it in all of its forms. Too many of our neighbors across the Tampa Bay area fled socialism and authoritarianism, and I've listened very

0: closely to their stories. But you know what else I reject? I reject the greed and corruption happening in Washington, D.C. right now that is raising your electric bill, raising your groceries, the cost of housing. That's what this election is about. You might call me a radical. I am an outspoken advocate for my neighbors here across the Tampa Bay area, and I've delivered for them, whether it's the service members at MacDill Air Force Base, their housing, their pay, their medical clinic at Sable Park. I deliver for veterans, whether it's the GI Bill for the 21st century for the post-9/11 veterans, or the PACT Act to make sure that those exposed to toxic substances or Agent Orange get the care they need, or the big new VA hospital at Haley, where I worked across the aisle to deliver an over $100 million investment for that state-of-the-art hospital.
1: Thank you very much. And again, if you're just tuning in, it's 47 minutes past the hour. You're listening to The Skinny here on WMNF 88.5. Mitch Perry and Ray Rowe are talking to the candidates for the Democratic and Republican candidates for District 14, Congressional District 14. Mike Beltran, former state representative, and Kathy Castor, who is representing the Hillsborough area in Congress since 2006. A couple foreign policy questions. Yes, sir.
2: Can I respond to that? Yeah, very briefly. Yeah. My opponent continuously talks about corruption in Washington, but she's the one who's been there. She talks about MacDill Air Force Base and the VA Center. There's substandard housing at MacDill Air Force Base. There's substandard care at the VA Center. She's been the congresswoman for this area for the last 20 years. She complains about corruption, and she talks about these facilities where there are serious problems.
1: That's, congresswoman. Yeah, please respond.
0: Yeah, you're right. There was there were mold issues at MacDill. So I worked across the aisle to get included in the National Defense Authorization Bill a tenant's bill of rights to give the base commander more authority to knock heads with the private contractor. And they've made strides, but it's not enough. At the VA, we are a community rich in veterans. In my office, every day is Veterans Day. We cut through red tape and work to make sure that veterans get the benefits that they have earned. That includes an education for the GI Bill, includes their health care, and includes that $148 million investment in the new Haley Bed Tower, the primary care annex, the Poly Trauma Center. I work to improve parking at the Haley.
1: Okay.
0: I know we don't have enough time to go through I have tried to deliver for
3: my patriotic.
0: We are
3: going to stay with you on this next question, Congresswoman.
1: Yes. We're going to talk about Iran. Let's talk about foreign policy here. The U.S. has now been involved in a military conflict in Iran for more than 7 months because the Trump administration says that we need to dismantle Iran's aspiring nuclear weapons program. Again, this goes to you, Representative Castor. Frankly, just did you support or oppose that initial attack in regards to what the situation, whether you did or not? I mean, do you have any thoughts about how we possibly get out of this?
0: You know, Congress holds the constitutional authority over declaring war because taxpayer money is at issue, and the lives of these brave men and women who serve our nation are also at issue. The president started this war on his own. He did not come to Congress for a debate. Even when President Bush took the country to war in Iraq and Afghanistan, there was a robust debate on the floor of the House. What has been outrageous is the fact that the Republican Congress and extreme politicians there have just given him a rubber stamp. So now it's added $40 billion to the national debt. It's costing people, the estimates are $75 billion at the gas pump. We've lost 18 service members, including service members who are attached to MacDill Air Force Base, 850 wounded. While we need to rein in this war and find a diplomatic solution, keep our national security strong. What I'm afraid of, though, is my opponent says that the commander-in-chief gets to do whatever he wants. Go read the Tampa Bay Times voter guide that was just published. He says he can do whatever he wants, and the war is over. That's pretty outrageous
1: stuff. All right,
0: stuff.
1: Mike Beltran, is that true?
2: Well, the commander-in-chief is the commander-in-chief of the military. When Barack Obama went into Pakistan and captured and killed Osama bin Laden, I didn't complain because he's the commander-in-chief.
1: Okay,
2: he's
1: allowed to use the military. Iran war. Did you support that, attacking Iran?
2: Well, the Biden administration and the Obama administration funded Iran and allowed them to develop a bomb. An Iranian bomb is completely unacceptable. We talked about support for Israel. We can't allow that. We can't allow Iran to menace the region. We've taken care of that. We've killed the Ayatollah. We've We've killed the A team and the B team of the Iranian regime, and frankly, half of the C team. And I agree. Now it's time to finish that conflict and bring our troops home, get the strait opened. Okay, but my opponent complains about fuel prices. She chaired the climate committee. She did such a bad job of chairing that committee that the committee was abolished because they spent years trying to shut down American oil and gas production and exploration. Now that gas prices are high, she wants to blame everyone else. If her party had continued the efforts in the first Trump administration to produce our own energy, which doubled domestic energy production, Iran wouldn't have the leverage over us that they do now.
1: Kathy Castor, you did chair the special committee on climate change for many years there. What do you respond? How do you respond to that?
0: I would say that is an absurd pivot from this reckless war in Iran, that you would go to that. It's costing us so much. You know, I talked to the head of the strawberry growers earlier this week. Diesel costs are out of sight, and they don't know what to do. They're going to go forward with planting there, but fertilizer inputs are up. You know why diesel really hits our strawberry growers hard? Because all of the irrigation systems are tied to diesel. They have to truck in the strawberry plants from the western part of the United States. All of the packaging, and that's just one example of the economic pain. It's the same problem that you're willing to turn a blind eye to such a consequential move. You say you care about the national debt, but gosh, the commander-in-chief gets to do whatever he wants.
3: Fair time here. Representative Beltran, you get the last word on this.
2: Yeah, thank you. Look, I'm concerned about fuel prices, too. Obviously, there are families that are struggling right now to pay those costs, but the fuel prices were higher under Joe Biden. And in real terms, they were higher under Barack Obama. The administration has doubled domestic production. They've cut consumption by over 10% since the first Trump administration took office. You pursued a Green New Deal, which prevented the exploration and production of these fuels that now you're complaining the price is too high and that we need to import from elsewhere. You don't get to be chair of the climate change committee and then complain about high fuel prices.
3: I just want to point out, Valerie's point out, there's not a lot of clear evidence about the nuclear weapons claim of successfully being developed in Iran under Biden. We'll continue to look into that and post a fact check.
2: Because it's classified. Nobody here knows what Trump saw that made him feel that he needed to bomb Iran, because it's classified information.
3: Right,
2: so that's why there's not evidence.
3: Let's talk about Israel. In July, there was an amendment to a State Department spending bill in the U.S. House that would have eliminated $3.3 billion in funding to the Jewish state. It failed 314 to 104. Congresswoman, you voted with the majority against that amendment. Representative Beltran, I want to ask you, explain how you would have voted on that if you were in Congress this summer. And when we come to the Congresswoman, I'd like for you to explain whether or not that was a tough vote for you and why you did that. Representative Beltran.
2: Well, thank you. Look, the United States has sold weapons to Israel for many decades, and rightly so. Israel is allowed to defend itself. What happened on October 7th was atrocious, and we support Israel in that. Of course, you know, all these different problems, they arose during the Biden administration, the Ukraine war, the Israel war, those all arose during the Biden administration because we had a weak foreign policy. I stand with Israel. I think we should sell weapons to Israel. I think Israel develops some really good weapons of their own that they've sold to us and that we've used in counterterror and asymmetric warfare as well. But make no mistake, a vote for Kathy Castor is a vote for people who are anti-Israel, such as Ilhan Omar and Cortez and Hakeem Jeffries. These people will not be pro-Israel. These people will cut funding and cut off weapons to Israel. And so she may say that she's moderate and supports Israel, but if you elect her, she's going to elect vote for a leadership that does not support such policies.
3: Congresswoman.
0: Well, that's false, Mike, and you know it.
2: You're not going to vote for Hakeem Jeffries?
0: Here's where I stand. Israel has the right to defend itself, and the people of Israel deserve the right to live in safety and stability. But the same goes for the Palestinian people. They have the right to live and have their own state. I totally oppose what is happening right now under Bibi Netanyahu. He's allowing, turning a blind eye to the settler violence in the West Bank. Look, you might want to look backwards. You've said Biden, Obama, a lot during this debate. I want to look forward. The United States has a critical role to play to bringing stability to the Middle East. You bringing together allies and partners to surge in diplomacy, aid, and security guarantees. Otherwise, going forward, that kind of peace will be very fragile. And it will end up costing us and taking us again into these costly, reckless wars that you say it's over. It's over in your Tampa Bay Times report. And the commander-in-chief gets to do everything he wants. No, that's not how it works in this democracy. Congress has a very important role to rein in the executive.
1: One more question, then we're going to have closing statements here. I'm going to go to this question about our politics. And basically, a Pew Research survey recently showed 58% of U.S. adults have an unfavorable view of the Republican Party. A nearly identical share of 59% have an unfavorable view of the Democratic Party. Beginning with you, Mike Beltran, if there is one thing about you could say about your own political party which you wish would do things differently, start with you, the Republicans, then we'll go to you, Kathy Kester, about the Democrats.
2: Well, I'd say being the fiscal conservatives that we say we are when we run for office, I voted against a budget from my own party. I voted against appropriations during COVID because I was concerned about possible reductions in revenues. And from COVID onward, I took a strict fiscal conservative approach to our spending, made sure we spend every dollar wisely. If there's anything valid the Congresswoman has said today, it's that Republicans, like Democrats, spend too much money. I want to take the fiscal conservative approach we had here in Florida. In 6 years in the Florida House, I never voted for an unbalanced budget. In 20 years in Congress, my opponents never voted for a balanced
1: budget. Thank you. And Kathy Kester, about the Democratic Party, what would you change if you could about it?
0: I think we have got to fix the broken healthcare system. We have worked and worked, but we've let the GOP get away with sabotaging it.
1: So the Democrats, you have a problem with the Democrats on healthcare.
0: Well, I think we have to come together with a more cohesive plan. Yes, it's restoring the tax credits, but it is also making sure we fight back in a stronger way against the Medicaid cuts to ensure that folks can see a doctor and it's affordable and accessible.
1: Thank you. Okay, we just have time for
3: 20 seconds.
1: Mike Beltran, closing statement right now.
3: Can you do it in 20?
1: No, you can do it. Okay. You can do 40 seconds.
2: Okay. Well, look, I've been bipartisan. I voted against my party more than any other Republican in Washington. My opponent just responded. She couldn't say one thing that she would do differently for her own party. She talked about the same talking points. She's gone for the last hour. I've at least honestly answered the question. We have a very clear choice here in November. We can continue the course we have in Florida, protecting individual liberty, separation of powers, limited government, or we can choose confiscatory taxation, runaway inflation, infringement of the Constitution, court packing, which my opponent did vote for, open borders, and crime-filled streets. Please vote for me on November 3rd.
0: Thanks. My job one is to tackle the cost of living, your groceries, your electric bills. Mike Beltran has an extreme, he's way too extreme for Congress, voted for a $1 billion bailout of insurance companies, voted for utility rates. And now that's showing up in your bills. You can count on me to fight to lower the cost, to fix our broken healthcare system, and tackle the corruption that's all too prevalent in Washington.
3: The incumbent Congresswoman Kathy Kester, thank you so much for coming on WMNF Tampa. Her opponent, Representative Mike Beltran, thank you so much for making the time for us today. Again, these are your Democratic and Republican candidates for Florida's 14th Congressional District. Early voting runs October 19th to November 1st. The general election voter registration deadline is this Monday, and you can go to WMNF Tampa to find more information about when you need to get your mail-in ballot. Joellen Schilke is here with Art in Your Ear in Studio One. Thank you so much to both of you for being here. Thank you, Mitch, for setting this up. And we'll talk to the other two candidates, definitely one of them, maybe the other one here in the coming weeks. And please vote.
1: Thank you for listening.

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2: 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This is K-Tuff, and I'm filling in for the hostess with the mostest, Joellen Schilke, on Art in Your Ear. That would be Pictures at an Exhibition by Mussorgsky, The Ballet of the Unhatched Chicks, When I Was in Elementary School, The Day Pablo Picasso Died in 1972, Our Art Teacher Came in Tears, and gathered herself together and made a presentation about Picasso that left an impression with me that still reverberates through the years of why he was important, what his art meant to the 20th century and to humanity at large, and what art and paintings can do for the soul of a person that views them. That lesson never left me. I'm still thankful from the bottom of my heart to Miss Wilson for being willing to drop any kind of teacher attitude and just share from her soul. So the first song we're going to hear after this Unhatched Chicks, lovely little song, is Rufus Wainwright. I knew I was going to do this. Rufus Wainwright, The Art Teacher.

morning picture by Adrian Rich. They have carried the mahogany chair out under the lilac bush, and my father and mother darkly sit there in black. Our clapboard house stands fast on its hill. My doll lies in her wicker pram, gazing at Western Massachusetts. This was our world. I could remake each shaft of grass, feeling its rasp on my fingers, draw out the map of every lilac leaf, or the net of veins on my father's grief-tranced hand. Out of my head, half-bursting, still filing, the dream condenses. Shadows, crystals, ceilings, meadows, globes, under the dull green of the lilacs, out in the light, carving each spoke of the pram, the turned porch under high early summer clouds. I am Effie, visible and invisible, remembering and remembered. A poem by Adrian Rich, inspired by the painting Morning Picture by Edwin Romanzo Elmer. After this next song by John Cale, we're going to be speaking, hopefully, with Derek Donnelly, muralist and artist in St. Petersburg. So keep it tuned right there on Art in Your Ear.

0: Derek Donnelly is a Tampa Bay native, a muralist whose large-scale works anchor neighborhoods, businesses, and cultural hotspots across Florida. From Clearwater Beach high-rises to St. Pete alleyways, Derek brings bold color, hand-drawn detail, and community storytelling to every wall. He collaborates with city leaders, brands, and grassroots organizations to deliver murals that feel alive and locally rooted. Welcome, Derek.
1: Thanks for having me.
0: Hey, so good to hear from you again. The last time we talked, I think it was at Carvana. Was that Carvana down in St. Pete?
1: Carvana, maybe?
0: Carvana, yeah. Yeah, it was 10 years ago.
1: Oh, goodness.
0: So it's been a long time. So
1: yeah.
0: Tell us a little bit about yourself, more than I just shared right there.
1: Okay,
0: but you've been doing this for a long, long time in the St. Pete and Tampa Bay area.
1: Yeah, about 15 years now. Like you said, I'm born and raised. I was born at Bayfront downtown. And, I've been doing it about 15 years since 2010, 11. Started going downtown and mixing and mingling with the other artists and creative community, and before you know it, painting the walls and doing all kinds of murals around town, and time's been flying, and it's been a lot of fun.
0: If people want to check out your work, they can go to what's called, I love this, Saint Paint Arts.
1: Saint Paint Arts.
0: Very nice.
1: Or it's also my Instagram and any of my social media handles.
0: And
1: well,
0: you can check out all of Derek's works. What's the procedure like to have a mural done? How does that come about? Because they come up, and who decides?
1: It really depends. On who's curious about it. If it's a restaurant or a hotel or a couple trying to do something in their backyard by their pool. It really just depends. On all that stuff and. Yeah, like I said, I do, all that, residential, commercial, nonprofit work, you name it.
0: The works that are up there, what's the normal time frame of how long they stay up? Because I've been here for 20 years, moved down here in 2005, and there were murals, and then suddenly there was a just a creative explosion of murals that happened throughout the last 20 years. What's the average life span of a mural?
1: Yeah, the lifespan of them varies. The everything from the prep and how well an artist or a contractor takes care of the prep work for a wall, pressure washing, cleaning it, priming it, that kind of thing, all the way down to which way the wall faces. If it's a south facing wall, it's getting beat up by the sun, and down here in Florida, we got salt water in the air and everything. So, but a clear coat can help probably preserve these for 10-15 years, depending.
0: Do you also redo them or fix them up if they need?
1: Yeah, oftentimes. Even with St. Petersburg Brewing, I did a mural for them. It's actually one of my first, commissioned murals, and I actually redid that a few years ago. So, we did it 2013, 14, and then redid it a couple years ago. So about 10 years for that one.
0: When you're thinking about a mural, you're thinking about usually a very large piece that can be seen from blocks away. And having known many, many artists that, work on canvases or from 8x10 to, any size up, but not as big as buildings. What is the approach? How is it different as an artist when you approach something so large?
1: Well, it's actually very intensive in the planning process. You almost have to paint it in your head or, in your studio as far as what supplies am I going to need? What, how much paint? How am I going to scale this up onto the wall? And there's a lot of little tricks. Some folks use a grid method. We've got projectors nowadays, different things. And actually lately, a lot of folks have been using the MetaQuest. So using, virtual reality and, or AR, augmented reality, to get them, traced up on the wall. In this economy, it's definitely a time saver. Time is money. So, whatever it takes to get that. I'd say that's the biggest difference, though, is really the planning aspect of it. Whereas, if you're just working on a canvas in your studio, it's a lot more free-flowing and creative, let's say, where you're just doing art. With a lot of what I do specifically, it's very, very production-based.
0: Plus the fact that people are looking at it every day. So, you know, you're definitely large-scale plein air for sure.
1: Absolutely.
0: You know. And do you ever get feedback as you're painting? People come by and say, hey, what are you doing there?
1: Oh, yeah, constantly. There's there's several different funny things or, you know, things people say, you know. And I think people just want to interact. A lot of times they don't know what to say. So you'll hear a lot of, you know, great job, obviously, all that. And then, you know, miss the spot.
0: Oh, gosh.
1: You know, one that, and, you know, again, folks just want to interact. They don't know what to say. So,
0: sure.
1: Whatever.
0: Sure. Because, you know, you want to say the right thing. You don't want to say the wrong thing. And it's kind of like when people, when artists have their shows, their gallery shows, you know, they like to overhear what people are really saying about their art.
1: Right.
0: So that instant feedback, one of the things that I think is so important about murals is the fact that all ages see them. And a child that maybe has never been exposed to art museums or art or galleries, and it's not just a big deal in their home, they see that. And I think that's a great outreach to our youth to show that, you know, buildings aren't just buildings. They're can actually be a canvas.
1: Yeah, they can be a canvas as well. That's one of my favorite things about what I do, you know, the fact that it is for everybody. You know, very seldom is there, you know, an artistic, you know, expression or medium that, you know, you're able to reach the masses like that. And yeah, I think the murals definitely do that, you know, whether it's, you know, someone middle-aged driving to work on a Monday or, you know, a kid on the school bus. You know, it is for everybody, but nobody can take it home, you know, outside
0: right.
1: of a photograph or something.
0: So right.
1: Yeah. For everyone.
0: Oh, I've taken lots of pictures of murals.
1: Yeah.
0: Oh, man. It's
1: we encourage folks to do that. You know, I get a lot of questions about, you know, people taking pictures of them or posting them. And we just, you know, I have to credit the artist if you can find their name on there. And yeah, we, you know, it's for everyone, like we said. And it's, you know, definitely important that we share it and, you know, share it with the community too.
0: We're going to hear a song right now, take a little break. We'll be right back with you. And I'd like to talk a little bit about that intersection of commerce and art and how that can sometimes be fraught with issues and opinions and people's feelings hurt. And we'll talk a little bit about that. But I picked this song out just for you. It's from the 1960s. It's called, from the band Creation. It's called Painter Man.

0: We're back with Derek Donnelly, very wonderful artist and muralist down in St. Petersburg in the Tampa Bay area. Welcome back, Derek.
1: Yeah, thanks for having me.
0: I like that song, Creation.
1: You know, it's awesome. I've never heard that before. Yeah, that's going to be my new anthem.
0: Excellent, excellent. Well, there was a bit of a controversy, as they say in England, controversy in downtown St. Pete with the big pink building. If you live in St. Pete, you had to notice that this building was being transformed into pink everywhere. What was that all about?
1: So the pink buildings, the whole idea behind that was, you know, these old buildings are, you know, getting demolished sometime soon. Obviously, you know, new high rise is going up.
0: Yes.
1: So, you know, very melancholy with all that stuff. But we thought it was really cool that the investors really wanted to kind of support the artists, you know, on the front end of this development, you know, before the demolition. You know, oftentimes, you know, a lot of these big investors and things, you know, these groups, they do sponsor, you know, the mural festival and different things over the years. And I think a lot of the confusion and the uproar is I don't think we've seen it this way before when, you know, they're actually investing on the front end. You know, usually it's after they build a big high rise and hire, you know, a mural or, you know, the mural festival to do something. This time it was a little different because we're seeing it on the front end as, you know, part of a PR campaign. And again, them wanting to kind of immerse themselves in the creative culture of St. Pete. So.
0: But we got through that, and I know there were some artists that, you know, the cries of, well, that's like a sellout, or you're just shilling for it. But yeah. The history of art is, it has to be financed. It has to be financed by either selling your own paintings or pictures, or you have to have a sponsor or a patron. So I'm glad that all came about and happened. And how much of that did you contribute to the painting of the pink?
1: Well, you know what? I did a small section. It's still the side of a building. But I did a smaller section on the whole property. You know, there's several buildings on that block that were all painted pink for this endeavor. And, I took a story and a half section over on the corner and painted these pink betta fish. You know, something kind of complement the pink and kind of work with that color. So I did my spot, and we had, you know, a lot of other artists out there. You know, Vitale Brothers, John Vitale specifically kind of was the ringleader with this whole thing. And I think it's important to note that, you know, we've had, you know, Vitale Brothers, myself, Dreamweaver, Whitney Holborn, Artist Esh, you know, a lot of, you know, Tampa-based favorite artists, you know, out there working on this. So, you know, I think that said something as far as, you know, any kind of naysaying or anything like that. It really, you know, does speak speaks volumes, I think, when we all get together and do something neat together.
0: I think the assumption should be made with any businesses opening downtown or wanting to change anything about downtown. The understanding has to be that we really are an art city. St. Petersburg, and I live on Central, it is an art city. And that has come about through time and effort and decades of investment and different museums coming to our area. It's so exciting to know that here in Florida, and I was living in Cincinnati when I heard that Dali was going to open up in St. Petersburg, and it's like the early 80s, like, what? And I think that was the beginning. I think that just opened the door to the idea that St. Petersburg could be a refuge and a place of true heritage for artists. And what's coming up for you? I mean, what are you working on now, and what can
1: we... I've got quite a few forks in the fire. I'm going to be doing a mural with some of the kids over at Plato's Academy in Pinellas Park, right around the corner from my studio here. And then actually next weekend, we have the Reggae Rise Up Festival in downtown St. Pete.
0: Yes.
1: Every year they invite us out, you know, a handful of the artists to, you know, come out. They build these mobile temporary walls. And we're just, you know, a visual art component to the whole music festival that they have every year. They roll out the red carpet, pay us, give us tickets, food vouchers, the whole nine. So, they really hook us up every year. And it's a lot of fun working alongside some of the, you know, some of the real notable people from around the world. You know, they get different artists from around the globe. So
0: sounds exciting. Is your studio open?
1: No, it's kind of a private studio.
0: Okay.
1: But yeah, I'm always always available if someone wants to, you know, pop by, check it out.
0: Yeah, I'm sitting in for Joe Ellen, and I decided to look up some information about art galleries and museums in the entire Hampton Bay area, including, you know, Manatee, and it's like 200. There's like 200 galleries and museums in this entire area. It's mind-boggling. And if anybody wants to email me at wmnf.org, I can send you a list because I have it ready to copy and paste for you, including, you know, all the biggies, but there's so much out there. So, and you're part of it, Derek, and I've enjoyed your work for many, many years. And you don't just have one style. And look up Derek on saintpaintarts.com. That's S-A-I-N-T, saint, and then the word paint, and arts.com, and you can see what I'm talking about. Really appreciate you taking some of your time today to talk about murals and art and the history of St. Petersburg. And again, thank you so much for stopping by.
1: Yeah, thanks for the coverage, and, you know, we appreciate it as a creative community in Tampa Bay. You know, we can't do it without the support, so we appreciate it.
0: Yeah, thanks again. Take care.
1: All right, you too.
0: Bye-bye. Time for some Jonathan Richman. No one was like Vermeer.

in the gallery. Great Scott, the Martians are here. These strange little paintings next to the others. No one was like Vermeer. Vermeer was eerie. Vermeer was weird. He had his own way of doing things with the paintings from another.

The Starry Night by Anne Sexton. That does not keep me from having a terrible need for the word religion. Then I go out at night to paint the sky, the Vincent van Gogh in a letter to his brother. The town does not exist except where one black-haired tree slips up like a drowned woman into the hot sky. The town is silent. The night boils with 11. Oh, starry, starry night, this is how I want to die. It moves. They are all alive. Even the moon bulges in its orange irons to push children like a god from its eye. The old unseen serpent swallows up the stars. Oh, starry, starry night, this is how I want to die. Into that rushing beast of the night, sucked up by that great dragon, to split from my life with no flag, no belly, no cry. The Starry Night by Anne Sexton, inspired by Van Gogh's Starry Night. Let's jump into some more songs here on Art in Your Ear, filling in for Joanne Shoki.

0: Landscape with the Fall of Icarus, William Carlos Williams. According to Bruegel, when Icarus fell, it was spring. A farmer was plowing his field. The whole pageantry of the year was awake, tingling near. The edge of the sea concerned itself, sweating in the sun that melted the wings' wax. Unsignificantly off the coast, there was a splash. Quite unnoticed, this was Icarus drowning. Landscape with the Fall of Icarus, William Carlos Williams, inspired by the painting Landscape with the Fall of Icarus, Peter Bruegel the Elder. Well, we have an exciting time coming to downtown St. Pete for many reasons. It's pretty much always exciting. One of the biggest art exhibitions in Tampa Bay returns to St. Pete this weekend. It's the Outdoor International Juried Art Show, Embracing Our Differences. That's going to be downtown March 7th through April 12th in Pointer Park in St. Petersburg. So make sure you try to catch that. As well as tomorrow, and we had a DJ here, John Dingfelder, called and said there's a one-day only Seminole Heights local art sale, 10 to 5 p.m., 3922 North Tampa Street. For more information, contact Wes Miller, 813-244-3893. Paintings, jewelry, glass, and ceramics. So try to catch that too. Whether you're in Hillsboro or Pinellas, there's always something artsy going on. We're going to keep celebrating the arts with music, with poetry, and with information for you. It's time for Finishing the Hat. And this is from, oh my goodness. I will have to look that up, but Finishing the Hat. Andy Patinkin.
1: Mademoiselles, you and me, pal, second bottle, she looks for me, bonnet flapping, yapping, roof, chicken, pastry. Yes, she looks for me. Good. 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I had thought she understood.

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Dizzy from the height. Coming from the height. Studying the hat. Entering the world of the hat. Reaching through the world of the hat like a window. Back to this one from

0: I made a hat. Where there never was a hat.
1: Finishing the hat, Mandy Patinkin from Sunday in the Park with George. That would be George Seurat from that very famous painting. All that information has slipped right out of my little cranium. But really, Mandy Patinkin, what a national treasure he is. Sesame Street was really, really focused on making sure children learned all about art and dance and music and song. And they had all kinds of artists that would collaborate. And one of those was with Philip Glass and Catherine Eisen about the geometry of circle and how the colors and the circles and the patterns emerge in the artwork. Geometry of circles. Look up the animation if you get a chance. Philip Glass, animation by Catherine Eisen.

nude descending a staircase by X.J. Kennedy. Toe after toe, a snowing flesh, a gold of lemon, root and rind. She sits and sifts in sunlight down the stairs with nothing on, nor on her mind. We spy beneath the banister a constant thresh of thigh on thigh. Her lips imprint the swinging air that parts to let her parts go by. One woman, waterfall. She wears her slow descent like a long cape, and pausing on the final stair, collects her motions into shape. Nude Descending a Staircase by X.J. Kennedy. Inspired by Marcel Duchamp's painting Nude Descending a Staircase. Poetry, art, music, they all flow together and they all influence each other. We're going to continue with a few more songs for the end of this show. I'd like to also tell you about Awakening Into the Sun Festival. I just got an email about that down in St. Petersburg, March 7th and 8th, Saturday and Sunday, 10 to 8. 10 to 5 on Sunday, Bayshore Drive, St. Petersburg. Maybe I'll see you there because we do plan on going downtown this weekend. Oh, yeah. Well, it's time for They Might Be Giants. Tipping their hat to the artist James Ensor.

Oh, yeah. They might be giants. That's so great. How about some Paul Cézanne by the special guest?

0: More from pictures at an exhibition. Yes, the Great Gate of Kiev. Maybe you'll run into Joellen here. I'm filling in for her on Art in Your Ear on K-Tuff. And the hostess with the mostest will be back next week. But also like to announce Spiff's annual 50th International Folk Fair. 50 years of celebrating diversity, England Brothers Park in Pinellas Park, Florida. 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I do the 70 show, which comes tomorrow, so hopefully you'll tune in there. It's just a good idea to keep it tuned in to WMNF 24/7, 365. Broadcasting live for the Vicky Santa Memorial Studio. It's been a great time for me, and hopefully you enjoyed yourself. Thanks again to Derek Donnelly for joining us, muralist and artist in the St. Petersburg area. And if you would like a copy of all of those galleries and museums, we'll go to the 70s show Rocks with K-Tuff, and I'll be glad on Facebook, and I'll be glad to send you that list of galleries and museums. 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

0: Welcome to City Arts and Lectures, a season of talks and onstage conversations with some of the most celebrated writers, artists, and thinkers of our day, recorded before an audience at the Sydney Goldstein Theatre in San Francisco. Our guest today is Emily St. John Mandel, a writer whose work experiments with literary noir, speculative fiction, and horror. Her best-selling books include The Glass Hotel and Sea of Tranquility, and her post-apocalyptic novel, Station 11, was adapted into a limited series for HBO. On September 18th, 2026, on the occasion of her newest novel, Exit Party, Mandel came to the Sydney Goldstein Theatre to talk to Daniel Handler, the author of numerous books for all ages, sometimes under the pen name Lemony Snicket. Join us now for a conversation with Emily St. John Mandel.
1: Hi.
2: Hi. That was a spectacular introduction. Thank you so much.
1: Well, thank you. I was handed your first novel in a Vancouver bookstore.
2: Okay.
1: And someone said, just read it.
2: Right.
1: And that's
2: but the cover art's terrible. But you got past that.
1: I had a hesitation about the cover art. I wasn't going to go there right away. but I'm so delighted that you're here. I'm excited. I'm also a little cautious about the conversation because there are many exciting things that happened in this book that I don't want to give away for people who have not spent all day reading it in preparation for this evening. Shame on you.
2: Which, like, what were you even doing today
1: is
2: the question. Yeah.
1: They don't care. Yeah. But one of my most delightful experiences with someone else reading was to give my wife Station 11 with the dust jacket removed. She had no idea what the book was about. And so for the first 50 pages, she was like, oh, it's about a theater troupe. And I was like, oh, it sure is. So I thought we might start with the element of surprise.
2: Okay.
1: Because
2: okay.
1: all of your books are chock full of twists and turns. And I was wondering if that what does that do in literature for you?
2: It's exciting.
1: Yeah.
2: Yeah. So it's a trick that I stole from Dan Shaun. He's an American novelist who, if you're not familiar with him, I think he should be better known. I think he's spectacular.
1: Yeah.
2: Dan, and then that last name is spelt like chaos, but with an N instead of an S.
1: Oh, I always say it's like Shaban without a B.
2: That works too. It's a little more niche.
1: Yeah, it's
2: I don't know. It's like more people know chaos.
1: Yours is better at it.
2: Yeah, okay. Yeah. Feel free to use mine. But anyway, the first book of his I read was Await Your Reply, novel published in 2011. That opens with a man being driven quickly to the hospital because his severed hand is in a bucket of ice next to him. And I read that and thought, that is an opener.
1: Yeah.
2: So the first book I wrote after reading that, I had the actor playing King Lear die on stage. And I like those kind of sudden rug being pulled out from under your feet moments toward the beginning of a novel especially. I think it... What I'm trying to do is manipulatively hook you into continuing to read. That's the entire game. So I, that's why I do that.
1: Yeah.
2: Yeah.
1: Slightly creepy answer, but right. No, it's fine.
2: Look, it's a 42-city tour. It's going to get weird, you guys.
1: Yeah, we are catching her early in a 42-city tour.
2: Yeah.
1: So, yeah. Tell your friends in Columbus, Ohio, she's going to be completely inarticulate by then. So Exit Party begins more or less at a party.
2: Yeah.
1: Where some things happen.
2: Mm-hmm.
1: And in the ensuing pages, most of the characters and the reader kind of all wish they'd paid closer attention to some things that had happened. And I thought I think that's just a marvelously whip-smart opening.
2: Thank you.
1: Because both for the plot and kind of metaphorically, right? That we live in these moments that we think, oh, I wish I'd paid closer attention back then.
2: Yeah, absolutely. I mean, I've always really liked the idea of being kind of at the periphery of action for my fictional characters. But I feel like it happens to all of us all the time. Like, I was in L.A. yesterday. I was in L.A. yesterday.
1: That's pretty recently.
2: It was pretty recently. Yeah. Very recently, I was in Los Angeles. And, you know, I was talking to my wife, and I was drowned out by helicopters because two helicopters go circling overhead, like wheeling off down Sunset Boulevard, and then four LAPD police cars at car chase speeds. And clearly some massive drama was unfolding, at which I was like several steps away in the periphery. So my point is, I feel like those moments happen all the time. We're so rarely at the center of the action. And there's something interesting to me in fiction about having a character who doesn't even realize what they're seeing. They're at the party, they don't really notice what happened there. And it's only later that it becomes obvious that you probably should have been paying closer attention. That might have been the defining incident of your life.
1: Yeah, I had this kind of wonderful movement in delight of your craft because I went back as if I was going to get a clearer view mm-hmm. from your sentences the second time through.
2: Did it work?
1: No, because it made you were constructing some moments that are lost, but they're invisible,
2: right.
1: But wish you'd paid more attention. And it's really like a marvelous effect, but it felt like when you duck in a movie because you think the thing is coming towards you. It was a very visceral reaction.
2: Yeah,
1: You're a good trickster.
2: Thank you.
1: Was a party, I love a party, mm-hmm. but I feel, you don't seem like a party person to me though. Was a party?
2: I mean, I've literally been at parties with you, so yeah, right.
1: Yeah, I know you party.
2: I mean, I don't actually. I'm literally drinking seltzer, but like we have been in the same backyard.
1: Yeah.
2: I think I've always been obsessed with character development in fiction. And my feeling is that as a reader, if I care about the character, I will follow that writer anywhere across genres that I thought I wouldn't care about. And, you know, through any kind of situation. So I'm always looking for moments when characters kind of glance off each other in an interesting way. I think that can drive the plot forward in a way that I love. So I think that's what the party was doing at the beginning, was partly just setting up an environment where people can kind of glance off each other, but partly, we have to talk about the first chapter. Like, we can't go totally spoiler-free, just for the sake of talking about the book. You know, the book opens, this is not a spoiler, this is the first three paragraphs. So I entertain the fantastical speculative notion of a second American Civil War. I'm just imagining a world where the United States is divided. Just like speculatively.
1: Let's all think about that.
2: Yeah. I mean, I am a sci-fi writer. So wild scenario, the United States is quite fractured, divided. The center does not hold. But I've always been much more interested in the aftermath of catastrophe than in catastrophe itself. So as this novel opens, the war is over. The Republic of California has recently been founded. Right? It'll be amazing.
1: Hold your applause till you read that chapter.
2: It gets weirder from there. Okay.
1: Yeah.
2: Republic of California has been founded. A curfew has been lifted in Los Angeles, and everybody's going to a party. So it's partly just for those moments I mentioned of kind of the little frisson that you get with people bumping into each other. But it's partly that it's really important to me that my books not be too bleak. Because there are ways of handling very serious topics that don't involve writing the road. You know, like it doesn't have to be absolutely relentlessly joyless because that's, and you know, I think I love The Road. You don't need to read it twice. It was kind of my feeling when I read it. It is a brilliant novel. But to me, there's something a little bit implausible, honestly, about books, or stories, I should say, that contain absolutely no cracks where the light comes in.
1: Yeah.
2: Or like absolutely no moments of joy or humor. Because we do things like throw parties when, you know, the most terrible moment has passed. Now we're only in a semi-terrible moment.
1: Yeah.
2: You know? So, you know, we have an instinct for celebration and for gathering. And I wanted that moment of joy right at the outset.
1: Yeah, I mean, the book is not, I've seen a few of the early reviews, and I already have a problem with some of them.
2: Okay,
1: and
2: same, honestly.
1: Yeah. We'll beat them up.
2: Okay.
1: But it's, your book is, it's not about the collapse of the United States.
2: That's not the thing.
1: Kind of already happened in the book.
2: Yeah.
1: And I was curious kind of how, so it felt in that when you're in a stressful moment in our in our nation in real life, it is, you're also having your ordinary story and your everyday delights and joy. Mm-hmm. And so I guess my question is, what appeals to you about that kind of catastrophe, even when it isn't really center stage in the book?
2: I think it has to do with a fascination with seeing the way people respond. There's something very revelatory in terms of a person's character, you know, and how they rise to the occasion or fail to rise to the occasion following a catastrophic event, whether it's in their personal life or in, or if it's a larger societal thing, COVID or whatever it is. That's just really interesting to me.
1: Yeah, yeah. I mean, I think it's worth noting that you wrote a novel published in 2014 about a worldwide pandemic, and for those of you who don't follow the news, that actually happened a little while afterwards.
2: Yeah.
1: And so that, I think for me, that was the most unnerving thing about reading the destruction. I thought, here's someone who is visited by prophecy regularly.
2: Right, right. Yeah, you're not the first person to suggest that.
1: Yeah. Look, I mean, as a writer, you've always had something of a cult following, but now I started to think like, oh, she's like a cult leader.
2: Like an actual cult leader.
1: Yeah.
2: You are the first person to say that. Yeah. I'm flattered. No, you know what it is? Something I did not fully anticipate in promoting this novel, which I should have, was people saying, will there in fact be a second American Civil War?
1: Right.
2: I've been thinking about this question in terms of climate science recently, where climate researchers will, they'll release a range of scenarios, projections, like this is what the world looks like at plus 2.5 degrees, plus 3, plus 4. Nobody can tell you which one of those scenarios is true. The point is that they're all possible on the trajectory that we're on. So I don't see myself as having prophesied anything. Honestly, the pandemic in Station 11 could just as easily have been someone else.
1: Yeah, I mean, we had an email exchange because as the world shut down, I was not, I'm sure, the only person to think of your work, but I got in early and I emailed you. And
2: you did. Yeah. Most people didn't email me. They just like yelled at me on Twitter.
1: Yeah.
2: So I appreciated the email.
1: Oh, yeah. But I mean, you basically said, shut up.
2: I'm Canadian. I feel like I was politer about it.
1: Please be quiet, perhaps.
2: Hush, I said.
1: But I mean, I know that's dogged you a little bit in your career, is
2: definitely,
1: that you have written this thing that then looked very familiar, even when Station 11 did not resemble my isolation
2: and
1: here
2: then
1: in San Francisco.
2: The novel after that was about the fragility of the supply chain.
1: Yes.
2: Do with that what you will.
1: Yeah.
2: Yeah.
1: And so does this come out of reading about the actual world, or does it come out of random anxiety? Where do these premises
2: A bit of both.
1: Go for you? Okay.
2: Yeah. I guess it depends on the book. So with Station 11, the project was, I wanted to write about a post-technological society. But the stumbling block, or the opportunity, depending on how cold you want to be about it, the problem there is that you do have to end the world somehow. Which I realize makes me sound like a psychopath, and I swear I'm not that person. But from a plot perspective, I was like, I need technology to end so I can get to this idea that interests me about what would the world look like? What would we long for and try to recreate if all of the trappings of civilization were to very suddenly drop out from underneath us? So the pandemic felt a little bit, not quite incidental, but it was a mode of getting from point A to point B, and I never saw it as a pandemic novel. The next book, The Glass Hotel, with the fragility of the supply chain, I just read a book about container shipping, and I thought it was interesting. And I'm largely alone in that. I'm sorry for my continued return to the fascinating world of container shipping. But but it was just interesting to me to think that everything on and around us, these shoes, this table, the vase, they were carried by people over oceans. And we don't think about those people because we don't have to. But there's something interesting and human in that. And then Exit Party, I don't know where I got the idea that this country was deeply divided. I just like, you know, you make stuff up.
1: Yeah.
2: Yeah.
1: Pure imagination.
2: Pure imagination.
1: Yeah.
2: Yeah.
1: And to follow the container shipping, mm-hmm. which I mean, because who doesn't want that? The one thing that happens in Exit Party that's marvelous, and I see it in all of your work, but I think it's kind of most front and center here at this new book, is the idea of these things that we come back to. There's a lot of reunions uh-huh. in your work.
2: Yeah.
1: There's people who haven't seen each other for a long time. There's an object that someone has their eye mm-hmm, on mm-hmm. that they don't get back. And that just feels like a marvelous way to construct a plot. And is that, does that feel, am I getting at something in your work
2: there? You are, especially with the objects. I was, you know, there's a painting in Exit Party, it's not much of a spoiler, that moves through the book and passes from hand to hand. And I was interested in the immortality of art. That's just, it's interesting to me to think about the way we form these very deep personal emotional relationships to given paintings or books or plays. Think of how many people have felt deeply about, say, a Shakespeare play over the past 500 years. Like these lifespans of these works can be extraordinary. And there's something fascinating about that to me, just the way it's a kind of immortality, not for the artist necessarily, but for the work. So I wanted to write about that. That's why this painting moves so far across time and space. But then to get into the narrative novel writing weeds for a second, I found it a little bit useful when I'm writing very complicated books, which the last several have been kind of intense.
1: Yeah.
2: You know, if there's a lot of points of view, a lot of characters, multiple timelines, weird little elements like interview transcripts, I think that it's helpful for the overall cohesion of the novel for there to be one or two objects that just kind of acts as a through line through that work that passes from hand to hand and different characters interact with it. So that's Swan Dive, the painting, and Exit Party.
1: Yeah.
2: It's also the Dr. Eleven comic book in Station Eleven. It serves exactly that same function.
1: Yeah, and so I like that you brought up the painting because this book is also, there's a little bit of an art heist going through this.
2: Yeah, because it's kind of fun to write about.
1: Yeah.
2: So, yeah.
1: Well, I was thinking, I mean, there was a recent art heist in Paris that I know nothing about.
2: It's kind of spectacular, though.
1: Yeah.
2: They just, like, drove a cherry picker up to the Louvre. Like, you can do that, I guess, and just, like, go in and
1: leave. It's...
2: Yeah.
1: Like, it feels, it's, like, largely a matter of nerve.
2: Yeah, like, that was the barrier.
1: Yeah.
2: Yeah. Those jewels would have been stolen a very long time ago in the United States, that level of security. I'm just going to say.
1: Yeah. You know, the French. But but I guess my question was, like, there's a lot of art. There's way more art heist in literature than mm-hmm. there is in life. There's
2: as far as we know, but, like, do museums, do they publicize their art heists? Always. I'm just saying.
1: Yeah, it's like, I don't know. Yeah.
2: It's a bad look when, like, all of the jewels get stolen with a cherry picker.
1: For sure.
2: Yeah.
1: But when you go to a museum, mm-hmm. are you looking at the exits? Are you looking at the alarms?
2: You know, I'm not. Yeah, but you've inspired me. If this whole novel writing thing doesn't work out, that might be the next
1: obviously,
2: writing.
1: Obviously, yeah. No. Yeah. But I think the way that the art heist then kind of becomes emotionally transforms.
2: Really
1: lovely.
2: Because of that thing I just talked about where people have their own, like, very individual personal relationships with these works. For Ari, the character who you meet on the first page, I was thinking about this realization that I had a number of years ago, which is that at a certain point, you look at your life, or you look back at your life, rather, and you realize you're not looking back at a life singular. It's really one life after another, isn't it? There's a life where you were in school, and that's really different from the life where you lived in that city, and then this city, and then had this job, and then that job. And it's not just a function of having been married twice. Like, I think we can all do that. You know, you can look back and see these very distinct kind of seasons throughout a life. And I think that's inevitable. Like, that's literally just time and change. But for Ari, who has so many changes in her life, or has lived so many different lives by the time she gets to the point in the book where she's close to this painting, it's like losing the painting is almost like losing a witness to her past, or like losing the one through line that connects her to a previous version of herself.
1: Yeah, I mean, I think when you talked about it being a through line, there's a relief that comes every time we bump up against this object.
2: Yeah.
1: That is so beautifully done, and it isn't. I don't mean to say we're lost in the book until we find the object again,
2: right.
1: But we feel the loss of that. And that was something that was, I think everyone has treasured about Station 11 and certainly the Glass Hotel, is that these objects, it feels silly to have so much invested
2: in
1: them.
2: Right, but then we kind of have those
1: but
2: objects.
1: Then there they are.
2: Right? It's like one of my most treasured possessions is this little tiny green metal toy car that my dad gave me when I was 3 years old on the day my little brother was born. And I've just carried that with me for my entire life, and I love it so much. And it's, you know, monetarily worthless. But for me, it's important. It's like this one of the very few objects I own that connects me all the way back to childhood.
1: Well, and there's something about the repetition of the object and it getting lost and found and stolen, and who deserves to hold it, or who do we want to have it. That feels like a structure of hope that you were talking about.
2: I like that. Right, right. It's like people do find it again through this book.
1: Yeah.
2: Yeah.
1: I mean, it feels, it's that breathless reunion that you're so good at.
2: Thank you.
1: We think like, oh, it's possible even when everything has been lost to find this.
2: Right, that there are things you might not lose.
1: Yeah.
2: That's a nice idea.
1: It is a nice idea. I hope it's true.
2: Me too. Yeah.
1: So then there's kind of the other half of the premise of this book, which I don't want to give away, so we're going to talk vaguely about it.
2: Okay.
1: But there is an idea, there's a glimpse of another life.
2: Yeah, yeah.
1: There's and then similar to what you were talking about, the way in which we can think of our own lives and the different paths that we've taken or the different phases that we've been through. But here there's something more kind of literalizing about that.
2: Absolutely, yeah.
1: And does that feel like a version of fiction to you? That's what it felt like
2: it
1: to me.
2: It does in a way, because like, what is writing a novel if not constructing a shadow world?
1: Yeah.
2: And like trying to convince people it's real. Yeah, what I was thinking about, this other idea I've been playing with for years since the Glass Hotel, and to varying degrees in different projects, the idea of a counterlife. That is the life you did not live. It's the life where you went to a different school or married a different person or took a different job, moved to a different city, like whatever that inflection point was, which over the passage of time would have turned you into a very different person, or at least a slightly different person,
1: you know,
2: just because we are influenced by the people and the environments around us. So I think a lot about that, because I was homeschooled on an island in British Columbia and have no high school diploma. So there was, you know, there are a lot of very different lives I can imagine having lived than the one I'm actually in, which feels candidly implausible a lot of the time. So that's something I go into pretty deeply in the book, the counterlife of the individual. But then something I was thinking about for the first time in this book is, and I'm going to speak vaguely, what is the counterlife of the state? Because not just here, I think in any country, it's so easy to imagine a completely different version of this country that could exist if any inflection point had gone in a different direction. And that's something I think about all the time lately when I read the news.
1: Yeah. I mean, I think one thing that you portray very well in this novel, I think, is something that we have all experienced, where when you look when people tell the story of, oh, this is how we met, or here's how I happen to have this job, it often has the texture of a miracle.
2: Yeah.
1: You know, right? Like if I'd been 10 minutes later over here,
2: Absolutely.
1: If I hadn't said that thing, if I hadn't been over here, and that, and so you start to, it starts to be like there is a miracle happening every time.
2: Yeah.
1: And then there's the dark side of that, which is like it's a disaster. How could it have gone so poorly because of these, you know, four electoral votes, say,
2: for example.
1: Yeah,
2: yeah, just off the top of my head.
1: Out of the air. And the one thing that Exit Party does so wonderfully, I think, is to bounce between, are we in a constant miracle, are we in a constant curse, and to play with the idea that these are the same principle.
2: Maybe it's the same principle, but also it leads to the question of impermanence, which is, You can call any given historical moment a curse when things are going poorly, but nothing lasts forever. And, you know, that's something I think about a lot. This is the only book I've ever written where I feel like the entire thesis of the book can be summed up in the last three sentences. And it relates a little bit to this idea of impermanence. Because in the darkest moments, you can say, well, nothing lasts forever. And of course, that applies to the brightest moments, too.
3: Yeah.
2: But there is real hope in that. You know, there's real hope in this idea that you pass through these appalling historical moments, and then there is always something else after that. And then it gets bad again later, but, you know, it's like,
3: yeah,
2: it keeps moving. There's real hope in impermanence for me.
1: Well, I was reminded in reading your work of the very end of Handmaid's Tale, mm-hmm. which people often forget, that it's the transcript of a conference that's happening much...
2: Right. That time has passed.
1: And I wanted to get here. You had mentioned just now that you're a sci-fi writer. Is that how you think of yourself? Like the part of the premise
2: really?
1: Of this book is very sci-fi.
2: That fantastical idea of the divided United States.
1: Right.
2: Yeah. No, you know what it is? I grappled with this for a while. And then back in 2014, I read this really great piece by Joshua Rothman on the New Yorker website. And he was talking about a number of contemporary novels, Station 11 among them. And he made what should have been an obvious point, but sometimes isn't, which is that, of course, a book can be more than one genre. So that's how I see my work. I see myself as a science fiction writer, but also a literary novelist. And I don't see those things as being in opposition in any way, because a book can be more than one thing. My first three books were literary fiction and also detective fiction. Station 11 is literary fiction and also sci-fi. Sea of Tranquility was like literary fiction, speculative fiction, historical fiction, auto fiction. It was a time-traveling detective. I began it during COVID. Like, we were all kind of insane. But I like that more expansive view of genre. Like, I'm a sci-fi writer in the same way that Jonathan Lethem is a sci-fi writer.
3: Yeah.
2: Or that Cormac McCarthy was a sci-fi writer with The Road. Which is to say, it's an absolutely applicable label to at least some of the work, but it in no way sums up all of it, you know?
1: Well, it always drives me crazy when we promote authors' work out of the genre that they're in, and then it feels like then we complain about the genre. You know, we say, like, if your work, if Kelly Link's work, if Margaret Atwood's work, if none of that is sci-fi, then we start to say, like, well, sci-fi's not very good. And it's like, well, we took all the good people out of it.
2: Right. Yeah.
1: Yeah.
2: I know. It's and it can also just get a little silly. Like with Station 11, I ran into this problem where people would come up to me and they'd say, you know, I've heard good things about this book, but no offense, I'm not going to read it because it's literary fiction and I only read sci-fi.
1: Right.
2: And then other people would come
1: up
2: to me.
1: It's so great for them to come up and say that to you.
2: People will take the time out of their day, and I appreciate that. Yeah. And then other people would come up to me and say.
1: Why keep it to yourself?
2: Why keep it to yourself? Exactly. When you could broadcast it on Twitter. Yeah. Other people would say, you know, I only read literary fiction and that's sci-fi, or I only read sci-fi and that's literary fiction about the same book. Which was annoying, actually. So I've been trying to spread the gospel of the book that is more than one genre ever since.
0: You're listening to writer Emily St. John Mandel talking to Daniel Handler. This is City Arts and Lectures.
1: So a thing that you do that feels sci-fi to me is a term that I did not hear until someone informed me I had done it, which is world building.
2: Uh-huh.
1: And there's quite a world built in Exit Party, but then also, and in I think all of your books, but also you have these connections between all of your novels in a certain way, for those of us who are Emily St. John Mandel superfans, that we see the connections between all of your work, and not just, not thematic or stylistic, but actual.
2: Yeah, like real characters who get ported from one
1: and
2: to the
1: so
2: other.
1: And so there's reappearing characters in here. It felt like a different kind of reunion there.
2: Yeah, definitely.
1: For those who have loved them in previous work to encounter them again.
2: Yeah.
1: I'm curious how you started doing that. Was that always the plan? How is that?
2: There's legitimately no plan. I'm really, like, with any of the novels individually or the body of work, I am just kind of winging it. there's no outline. There's no... I don't have that, like, you know, in serial killer movies, the detective has, like, the whiteboard with the red string and the pieces of paper and I don't have that.
1: I actually saw that about your work on Reddit today.
2: You did? Okay.
1: Yeah, I saw one.
2: Yeah. I don't have one of those. So I need to go to Reddit, I guess, to see what's going on, because somebody's mapped it out.
1: Welcome you with open arms, I imagine.
2: I'm sure they would. But anyway, yeah, there's no plan. But I actually started it back at the very beginning when I wrote my second novel. There's an object in the second novel that originates in the first. Just because I had this feeling like, oh, that's kind of cool. Like, I just create this little link between these two completely standalone books. And I just kept doing it because it was interesting. I liked the idea of, maybe it's just as simple as a longing for some form of order in a chaotic universe, that I like the idea of kind of drawing these disparate novels together with objects or characters. Sometimes I just become really attached to a particular character and I want to bring them back. Like, you don't need to have read my books in any order in particular or have read any other novel to read Exit Party. But Ari, the major protagonist of Exit Party, is the villain of my second novel, The Singer's Gun. And in that case, she's such unambiguously bad news. In my second novel, like, she's awful, but also interesting. She was somebody I just kept thinking about after all these years. And then when I started thinking about writing something set just slightly in the future, I found myself realizing that's about when Ari would be getting out of prison. Like, that would be interesting. You know, it's like, who would she be after a very long prison sentence trying to navigate the uneasy aftermath of collapse?
1: And at a time when everybody has bigger problems than to worry about her
2: nobody
1: welfare
2: cares.
1: Or morale.
2: Yeah.
1: It sets you, I think, on a beautiful edge.
2: Thank you.
1: Did you have a model for that? There's not a lot of writers I think of who put their books in conversation in one another in that way.
2: You know, David Mitchell does it.
1: Yeah, he does.
2: Yeah. I think I'd started doing it to some degree before I'd read very much David Mitchell, but I find those connections incredibly satisfying as a fan of his work, as a reader.
1: Yeah.
2: Yeah.
1: And was science fiction and that kind of peculiarity in your early reading life?
2: Yeah, definitely. I was such an obsessive reader when I was a kid and a teenager. I was, I was homeschooled as a child, but I don't know, that's what I say in interviews, there was no, like, schooling happening, actually. I was left very much to my own devices with a lot of books, which, you know, I couldn't have imagined a better outcome for my life than where I am right now. But a bit of a non-education with a lot of time to read. So I read everything I could get my hands on when I was a kid, probably a lot of it was fairly inappropriate, just like whatever novels my parents owned. But I remember I got obsessed with science fiction pretty young. I don't know if I read all of Asimov as a teenager, but that's kind of how I remember my teenage years, which is endless sci-fi. I think maybe as a function of growing up in a small place, and I'm from Denman Island, British Columbia. It's about 1,000 people. It's definitely more deer than people. Like, it's just forest. It's pretty. It's kind of, it's boring. But it's, you know, lovely for vacations. But anyways, I was bored. I was reading a lot. And I think there's something about growing up in a very small, kind of claustrophobic place that maybe could drive a person toward wanting to imagine enormous degrees of world building. Just like in the case of Asimov, like entire planets being made up. There was something very appealing about that to me when I was young.
1: And so I'm curious, because there's so many writers who, particularly with a somewhat unusual upbringing, mm-hmm. who might start autobiographically on their literary career. And you started marvelously right in with a detective.
2: Thank you.
1: And you have never really, I mean, I... I cast no aspersion on your work mm-hmm. when I say that you've never really left those genre
2: right,
1: spaces.
2: Right, right, yeah.
1: You've had so much fun with them.
2: I have.
1: And there's so many people who don't think that's what a book should be when they're starting out.
2: I just didn't get the memo. I don't know. You know, my early model of kind of like the ideal novel when I was starting out was Donna Tartt's The Secret History. That book, that combination of the most beautiful possible prose with really strong narrative drive, that real plot engine. Because when I was just starting to write my first novel, this would have been like 2005, 2006 or thereabouts. Like the cliche at the time was that literary fiction was like a 400-page, beautifully written novel about upper middle class white people getting divorced in Connecticut.
1: Right.
2: With like no plot, but the most exquisite prose, just like for page after page after page. Or on the other side, there were the genre writers where, you know, the sort of, where often the prose, not always, sometimes it was spectacular, but often the prose was competent. But wow, that was a page turner, like the plot just sang. And I never wanted to compromise, I just wanted both. So what I found from the very beginning is that if you write literary fiction with a detective in it, it turns out you've written detective fiction. And yeah. I didn't realize that. But yeah, it was that interest in plot that drove me toward genre.
1: I mean, to a certain extent, I think all of your books are detective-y because there are very specific revelations. I mean, there are those who say that every book is a detective novel because you're revealing something in some order.
2: I mean, have they read Ben Lerner, though? Like, I love his work. Yeah. But, like, it's not a detective novel.
1: No.
2: Yeah.
1: Yeah. But your work has very specific, tangible revelations in an order. And so it surprises me that your plotting is a little seat of the pants.
2: It's completely seat of the pants, yeah.
1: Those are impressive pants.
2: Thank you. They're really good. They're not as good as the shoes, but they're, yeah.
1: Yeah, what is?
2: What is? Yeah, so, I mean, if anybody in the audience is, like, thinking about being a writer or, you know, early on in a project, there's...
1: You have our sympathy.
2: Right, yeah. Yeah, there's no right or wrong way to start. I definitely have friends who will not sit down and write the first sentence of a novel without knowing exactly how that book is going to end. I've always been afraid I'd get bored if I knew where I was going, like if I had an outline or a map. I think that not knowing where I'm going allows for a real possibility of surprise. And I think it makes for a weirder book, which for me is a more interesting book sometimes. So, yeah, I just start writing.

0: on that project. And every single time it gets extremely complicated. But yeah, I'll just start writing a scene that turns into a chapter. I try to be at peace with writing a really bad first draft because it's kind of paralyzing to try to make it good. But also, I do see the first draft as essentially raw material. Like, if we were sculptors, I see the first draft as the block of wood. It's not the thing itself. It's the raw material in which I'll find the book. So, yeah, I write a really messy first draft, and then I revise obsessively for potentially years until it's good. That's the process.
1: And do you drop one shoe, and then you...
0: Look for it later?
1: Is that...
0: It's more like I'll be in the last three quarters of the book and I'll be like, it would be cool if I dropped a shoe in chapter three, and I'll go back and add the dropped shoe.
1: Right.
0: And I already know where it's going to land.
1: So there was a beautiful television adaptation of Station 11. And since then, mm-hmm. you've worked in television.
0: I didn't work on
1: adapting your own.
0: I didn't. Career. I've worked on other unsuccessful adaptations that I work. But, yeah, but not Station 11.
1: And do you find working in television, what has working in television done for working on a novel?
0: WGA health insurance. Yeah, I'm, it's real. No, I mean, aside from providing health insurance for my entire family, it's also given me this experience of collaboration that I never really had as a novelist. And, you know, you do absolutely work with people, you know, toward the end of the project of writing a novel. I have three editors, which gets kind of intense. They're amazing. They make my books so much better. And, you know, they're copy editors and proofreaders. So there are people you encounter as a book's headed toward publication. But the creative process itself is really just you alone in a room. And I had this just shift in my thinking after the pandemic, which I spent the duration in New York City, and it was grim. And I felt afterwards like, you know what? I don't think I want to just work alone in a room anymore. I think I'd like to be around other people sometimes. So ever since then, I've tried to find some balance where, to be clear, I love the thing where you go into a room by yourself and come out 3.5 years later with Exit Party. But I also do genuinely love the writer's room experience, you know, where you're constantly pitching ideas, the best ideas stick. That feeling of building a world together with other people who are as obsessed with narrative as you are, that's kind of addictive, and it's fun on the best days. Yeah. So, yeah, I like doing both.
1: And do you think that's been... How does that change when you go back into a room by yourself?
0: I don't think it does. No. I think I've always been a very visual imaginer. That's not a word. It's a... I've always had a pretty visual person, right? Yeah. No, I feel like I've always had a pretty visual imagination where when I'm writing a scene from a novel, I can absolutely see that. I'm kind of watching it and adapting it as I write. So I don't think that writing for TV has changed the way I write novels. One thing that's really nice, I will say, is that, as I'm sure you've experienced, writing for TV can be kind of maddening sometimes.
1: You wouldn't know what I'm talking about.
0: Okay, yeah.
1: But I have a bottle of gin.
0: No, it's just dealing with Hollywood is its own specific flavor. Sometimes it's really fun and sometimes it isn't. But the times when it isn't, when your project doesn't go or a collaboration falls apart or whatever disappointing thing happens, it's really helpful to me to have this whole other side of my life that's untouched by that. So... yeah, so I really enjoy writing novels and writing for TV at the same time.
1: This book travels widely, and so it's fun to think about you alone in a room because the book is constantly moving.
0: Yeah.
1: And that's a motif or a similar strategy in so many of your novels.
0: It's true, right.
1: If they're not on a run, if they're not on a journey, they're in some way moving very quickly.
0: Yeah.
1: Do you write on the road? Do you travel?
0: I do, actually. Like, yeah. I sometimes do pretty long book tours. I did 127 events for Station 11.
1: I think that counts as a lot.
0: Yeah, over 14 months. And, you know, I got really used to writing in hotel rooms. But my books were already in motion by then. It might

0: just come down to a period of upheaval in my early 20s, where I moved from Toronto to New York to Montreal and back to New York in the space of about 13 months. So I moved to New York City 2 Februaries in a row, which was like, that's a double beat. But I stayed the second time. And I remember having this weird feeling back then. It was kind of unpleasant. This thought of, I think I could just keep doing this indefinitely. I think I could just keep going from city to city to city, just kind of drifting between retail jobs, which is what I was doing at the time, and just never settle down. And there was something kind of terrifying about that. I don't know. I guess I think a lot about that state of transience.
1: Yeah, there's something of a road trip, a few road trips in the novel.
0: A few road trips, yeah, just a car chase.
1: And then some kind of international travel.
0: International shenanigans.
1: Yeah. And it has a restlessness that feels essential to the fractured world that you're talking about.
0: I guess I am a little restless. I work at a standing desk because I can't sit down all day. Maybe there could be something fundamental happening here.
1: You told me once that you work on a treadmill.
0: I don't do that anymore, but I used to.
1: Just having ever done it.
0: It's weird. So the backstory there is at the time I hated going to the gym. So I was like, could I just walk while I'm answering emails? And like sometimes I'd walk a lot, but I just kind of got it together and started going to the gym, and then I didn't need the treadmill desk anymore. So now I run instead, and then I go home and I stand instead of walking. Yeah. you got to draw the line somewhere.
1: That's a relief to me.
0: Yeah.
1: Thank you.
0: Has this been bothering you for years?
1: Well, you told me it, and not unlike this novel, actually, you told me this at a party, and I kept thinking, that is not what she said.
0: Right, it was what I said.
1: Yeah, I remember. Yeah. I have a kind of tipsy memory of being in a taxi and with someone else who'd been at the party, and I was like, that can't be what happened, right?
0: And they were like, she's kind of weird, like that might have been.
1: They weren't at the conversation.
0: Okay.
1: So they were like, well, that is, you know, those are words that people say. And I was like, that's
0: you're like,
1: not enough reassurance.
0: Yeah.
1: Well, I think I've made a real breakthrough.
0: I think so.
1: And so we will open it up to the audience,
0: okay.
1: who I think have personal concerns of their own that they'd like to, to work on.
0: Let's
1: if we
0: them.
1: Might have the lights on, as discussed, you can raise your hand, and someone handsome will call on you.
2: Hello. Could you talk about your revision process?
0: My revision process?
2: Yes,
0: I'm
2: please.
0: So glad you asked. Yes, I would love to talk about it. Okay, so I write the first draft, which is previously mentioned as kind of a disaster. Plot holes you could drive a truck through, basically. First, I just revise in just the standard, like, front to back way. I'll go through the novel usually 3 times. And it's like first you're fixing enormous problems, and then the problems just get smaller and smaller. And then I had this, I had a really bad printer a few years ago that could only handle about 50 pages at a time. And I realized this kind of weird thing where I would pick up, page 51 of the second batch, and I would notice problems that I'd absolutely missed before. So that led to, I think, my best revision trick, which is a random page order revision. And it sounds crazy, but I have this theory that if you've been living inside a manuscript for a very long time, your brain knows what's coming and it just kind of slides over problems and gaps. But if you print out your book and then revise, page 200 and then page 4 and then page 75 and just move randomly through the book, I find that I catch enormous problems that I completely missed before. So I do that. I read the entire book aloud, which it's kind of tough on your voice, over hours, but it improves the rhythm of the prose, and it also forces you to confront your most awkward sentences. Like, you're reading, and then I feel like if I start, I can't smoothly say a sentence, there's something wrong with it. I need to fix it a little bit. So at that point, then I try to find some early readers, because there's this phenomenon where you just can't see problems anymore on your own work if you've been, living with this book for so long. So I try to find at least 3 people who are Basically, what you're looking for are people who you can trust to not be egregiously mean. But you also don't want the people who are like, it's great, don't change a thing, because it could probably be better at that stage. So people whose opinions I trust, and they don't have to be novelists. You know, the novelist Hannah Pittard gave me amazing notes on Exit Party. It's like, she was a very helpful early reader on this book. I also gave it to a few friends who are TV writers, because nobody's better at plot. In the past, I've given the book to booksellers, once to a friend who just works in publishing, not as an editor, but I feel like she has a deep sense of books. So yeah, any kind of intelligent person who you trust to give you good notes. So I revise based on what they tell me. Because you spot patterns. Like, if three people are like, there's something weird going on in chapter three, then they're probably right. And then at that point, I send it to my agent, who's a very good editorial reader and has excellent notes for me. So yeah, it's a long, somewhat obsessive process.
3: This question's from the center.
0: I really appreciate these little instructions, by the way. Thank you.
4: So I am not a writer, but I am an artist. And you had mentioned about starting with your rough draft and writing by the seat of your pants. Mm-hmm. And as a sculptural artist who has no idea when they sit down in front of a piece of clay what is going to come out of it, how do you know when to stop?
0: I stop when I can't find any more problems. So I don't know if that's any kind of a like one-to-one, if that works, if it's at all comparable with being a sculptor. But yeah, it's like first, you know, I try to just get a story down, and it's a huge mess. And then, yeah, I feel like I keep on refining and refining and refining until I'm just kind of like moving commas around to try to like slightly change the rhythm of sentences. And then it's time to like send that thing away and get it to your agent. Yeah, I just run out of problems to fix.
3: This question's towards the center.
5: Hello. So I actually work in climate science, and I'm kind of curious what your process or view is on how you see science in your writing or in like other science fiction writing in general, because it sounds like you grew up reading a lot of sci-fi. Are you someone who is like deep in science before you're writing, kind of like as you're writing, or more generally? I'm curious how you use it.
0: I hope this doesn't put you off my work for life, but I've the bar I'm aiming toward, to be absolutely honest, is plausible within the context of a literary novel. And what I realized a while ago is that there's a choice that you have to make pretty early on if you're writing speculative fiction, which is how far into the weeds do you want to go into the details of your science fictional technology. And I had to think about this because I was working on Sea of Tranquility, which has a time-traveling detective. And there was a period of time where I was trying to think through what technologies or ideas that we currently have access to could, over the passage of time, evolve into a time machine. So I spent a lot of time reading about things like quantum blockchain technology and really going deep on that. And then I had this moment of realization, which is that if I'm not describing how a car works in the 2020 segments of the novel, why do I care about the mechanics of the time machine? Because it's just transport. And I realized that I actually cared much more about the people. I cared much more about how the characters responded to these extreme or at least interesting situations. So I decided pretty consciously to focus on that, like to focus more on the people and less on the science. But going back to that choice that needs to be made at the beginning of a project that's set slightly in the future, I've seen both approaches work. There are writers who will go so deeply into the science fictional technology, like Tse-Shin Liu, The Three-Body Problem. In his short stories in particular, he'll be describing these very futuristic speculative technologies. And I find it riveting. I'm like, okay, like silicon farming. Like that, yeah. I'm on board. And it's sometimes fascinating. But for myself, I've chosen to go almost in the opposite direction.
6: Hello. When you took the stage, you made a quip about bad book art. And I wondered if you wanted to share what makes good book art and if you have a favorite book cover.
0: I'm kind of obsessed with the jacket for Exit Party. That one, it was, so that originated with my UK publisher, and they were trying to get this idea of multiple realities and a feeling of slippage between them. That was the word that I remember the designer using. And I thought it was so beautiful that I don't want to say I forced my U.S. publisher to use it because they don't actually have that kind of power, but I strongly encouraged my U.S. publisher to use it. So that might be my favorite jacket I've ever had on my books. It's the kind of thing where sometimes it's hard to define what a good jacket is, but you know a bad one when you see it. Like, I had this... okay, there was a Russian translation of Station 11, and they sent me the jacket art for review. It was an illustration of this post-apocalyptic road with ruined cars alongside it. And this this woman walking along the road, she was wearing, like, the most revealing post-apocalyptic outfit you've ever seen. Like, the highest cut-off jeans, boots, like a bustier kind of situation. Two knives in her belt, carrying a book, and just, like, all sultry at the camera with, like, her hair blowing back. And I was like, could you pretend that this book was written by a man? And my Russian publisher responded by returning exactly the same cover image with the woman removed. So it was just like an illustration of a post-apocalyptic road with a weird kind of gap where, like, she would have been. Yeah. And I was like, approved, because I can be passive-aggressive as anybody else can.
1: Men hate half-dressed women.
0: They do, like, famously. Yeah. Famously, yeah. I was like, look, it's a serious literary work. Like, come on.
1: Yeah. Yeah. Put some pants off.
0: Exactly. Yeah. Exactly, yeah. That's how you can tell the literary novels from the non-literary novels.
1: No, pants. It's absolutely true.
0: Yeah.
1: Yeah. Pants.
0: Yeah, pants.
1: We have time for one more question. Otherwise, we'll have to end on pants.
0: Yeah, somebody save us from...
1: Yeah, and the last question, of course, has to be, you know, kind of piercing and exploratory.
0: Yeah, but also funny.
1: A prompt and answer.
0: Yeah.
1: Yeah, that kind of brings together the whole spirit of the evening.
0: Yeah, if it could be brilliant, funny, yeah, but also chill.
1: I'm glad that pressure's not on me.
7: Yeah. Okay, this question's coming all the way at your right in the front row.
8: Hi. Sorry, the book... the more I read, the more I realize that every idea I've had has already been thought of by, like, somebody else. How do I gain confidence that I have a voice or a story that hasn't been thought of, that can add to the body of literature rather than rephrasing old ideas in new ways? Like, for a popular genre, like dystopian novels?
0: I really love that question. I think any writer you've ever met could have asked that question. Like, there was no arbitrary cutoff in time where, you know, there were still stories to be told. Like, thank goodness I told it now. I think that allowing your work to be a little bit strange and unique, I think, can help. Like, if you think about, you know, suppose it were a dystopian fiction, you think about, like, the tropes of that genre, the things that always happen. What's something different you could add to that? There's only one you. You know, anything you write is going to be individual and unique and yours. And you absolutely have a voice. Letting your own interests kind of come into a book. Like, you know, my first novel, it was kind of a detective novel, but I was also fascinated by dead languages. So it's a detective novel with dead languages in it. You think, well, like, what is something weird and interesting and cool that I've encountered? It doesn't have to be from a book. It could be from a TV show or something your friend told you or something you overheard. I think that can be the key sometimes to writing something that feels unique. Is, you know, is it something you care about? And is it something interesting to you? Yeah, I think that might do it. I really love that question. That was such a beautiful way to end.
1: Yeah. Thank you very much. It's been enchanting.
0: Thank you.
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3: I made footage of our lives for a year after the initial attack. And so visually in the film, I can see how we kind of come back into the world. What has happened is that I've embraced the fearlessness.
2: We'll hear from American-Irish actor Saoirse Ronan about her love of Barbara Streisand and the French creator and writer behind the hit series and now film Call My Agent, Fanny Herrero. Also on the show, Chinese-American literary star Rebecca F. Kuang talks about Taipei Story, and the director of the Looney Tunes film Coyote vs. Acme, Dave Green, on why the cartoons are still cross-generational. All that and more coming up on the Arts Hour.

0: Hello and welcome to the latest edition of the Arts Hour from the BBC World Service. I'm Nikki Badey and this is your one-stop shop for the best global arts, culture and entertainment conversations from across the BBC and beyond. Coming up, the American poet, author and artist Rachel Eliza Griffiths talks to me about the extraordinary new documentary film Knife, the attempted murder of Salman Rushdie. We'll hear from the American-Irish actor Saoirse Ronan, the French creator and writer behind the hit series and now film Call My Agent, Fanny Herrero, and the Chinese-American literary star Rebecca F. Kwang. Also on the show, the director of the Looney Tunes film Coyote vs. Acme, Dave Green. And our cultural roadrunner giving critical chase today is the broadcaster and journalist William Lee Adams. William, is there something you've been enjoying this week that you want to recommend to the world?
1: There is, and I'm going all the way back to 1984 for the autobiographical novel The Lover. It's by the French writer Marguerite Duras, and it's set in French colonial Vietnam. It follows a teenage girl who begins a relationship with an older Chinese man. It's about race, class, power, and it's really written like a memory. You get these dreamlike fragments popping out, blending into one another, and it's just very sparely written. She has incredible work economy and can say so much with very short sentences.
0: Now, you have Vietnamese heritage. It's important that we say that there might be something, an extra layer for you in a book like this.
1: Yeah, you're right. And actually, the main recommendation for this came, I was listening to a podcast from the Vietnamese-American author Viet Thanh Nguyen. He won the Pulitzer Prize for The Sympathizer, and he was praising the word economy, so I wanted to see what he meant by that.
0: Thank you, William. First then, actor and film star Saoirse Ronan, the four-time Oscar-nominated star of movies as diverse as Lady Bird, Brooklyn, Atonement, The Lovely Bones and Little Women. The New York Times described her as one of the most formidable actors in movies today. Her latest film, Bad Apples, is a dark comedy about Maria, a teacher, played by Saoirse, struggling with a disruptive 10-year-old pupil who she secretly imprisons in her home basement, only to find her classroom, career and school suddenly flourishing in his absence. When Saoirse Ronan spoke to the BBC's Nick Grimshaw, instead of promoting the film, they ended up talking about her cultural hero, Barbara Streisand, which we thought was worth your ears.
2: I met her years ago because she was going to direct something. I don't think she ever did it.
3: Wow.
2: And Brooklyn had just come out. And I remember my agent, who I think now actually represents her, so all of this makes sense. Maybe this is why I was in the room.
3: It's a ploy, yeah.
2: He called me and he said, "Are you sitting down?" Because he knew how much I loved her. I called my first car Barbara Streisand, like full title. And he was like, "Are you sitting down? Because I'm going to tell you something that's just going to rock your world." And I remember I was in an airport and he told me and I like collapsed. I literally collapsed on the ground. I was like, "I can't take it." And I went to meet her in LA. I hope she doesn't mind me saying this. I'm sure she won't. In a hair salon where she gets her hair done very regularly. And the woman who owns the hair salon couldn't pronounce my name. And Barbara, because Barbara has such a thing about, you know, Streisand is how you pronounce her last name. And so she was really protective over my name and she taught her how to say it. And the whole salon had been shut down, but she was getting her hair done while we had our meeting. So she had like the heater helmet around her hair for like hour and a half we were in there because she was going to collect this award somewhere in like Santa Barbara. And this was the only time she could do. And I just, it was just heaven. And I just listened to her and asked her questions. And I think what's so amazing about her is that for someone who actually, and she says this in the book, she doesn't have a lot of confidence, but she's so sort of self-possessed and she's so settled in who she is as a performer and an entertainer that she can make anything interesting to listen to.
3: Truly. Are you someone that uses music a lot? Do you use music for work when you're making something like Bad Apples that's, you know, an intense, full-on character to play? Mm. Is music something that you do? Do you make playlists? Do you listen to certain things to get you into certain moods?
2: I do. I think because I started when I was so young, my process is kind of non-existent. Like, I've tried when I'm prepping for a character to, like, keep a diary or like collect things or wear perfume or whatever. And it just doesn't, I just give up halfway through. And the one thing, apart from like working on whatever their voice is going to be and how they're going to move, which is just always something that I've done, I've always liked creating playlists. Music has always been so important. And really it's because I think I was so influenced by the directors I was working with in those first like 10 years of my career, and so many of them, like Joe Wright and Peter Jackson in particular, and Greta Gerwig does it as well, like they play music while you film, and it makes you feel like you're in a movie. So music has always, music just makes something feel more cinematic. Mm-hmm. So yeah, it's always been very helpful for me.
0: Saoirse Ronan, whose latest release is the film Bad Apples, but you wouldn't have known that from what you just heard. Our cultural critic on the Arts Hour today is William Lee Adams. Where does Barbra Streisand sit in your pantheon of diva icons?
1: Diva is the word. She is a gay icon for a reason. And I think a lot of that is because of her breadth. If you look back at her career, you know, she started on Broadway, these big songs, power ballads, and then she went on to become a kind of disco queen with Enough is Enough with Donna Summer. And then, of course, she directed films like Yentl and The Prince of Tides. And I think, you know, that reinvention, the LGBT community, we've always loved that. An artist who can kind of look at haters, because she was told she didn't have the looks for Hollywood. And then she leaned into it. She slayed, as they say. And later she reinvented herself. She can do anything.
0: I didn't know whether this was true or not. Perhaps somebody who does know can email theartshour@bbc.co.uk. But is it true that Barbra Streisand is the only chat show guest that Oprah Winfrey would turn positions around for because Barbra had a best side? Is this true?
1: I mean, that's power if it is.
0: I think it might be true. So, Saoirse named her first car Barbra Streisand. Have you made any similar gestures as a fan of someone?
1: Yes, growing up in Georgia, I was obsessed with Britpop. It was like this connection to England. And Oasis, they were the band of the decade for us anyway. And to cut a long story short, the Oasis fan club said that there was the filming of a new music video called Acquiesce in 2006. It just so happened I was moving to London that very day. I end up getting cast in this music video. Now, it's supposed to take place in Tokyo. And I arrive, and they saw, I'm mixed race Vietnamese, as you mentioned earlier, but producers didn't see that. So they tried to shove me to the back of the filming in this great music hall. But you know what? I wanted to be up there. I wanted to be close to the action. So I kept pushing my way back to the front toward the stage. And if you watch the music video, you do see me.
0: So just name the video again for us and who it was by, and we're all going to search.
1: The video is Acquiesce by Oasis, set in Tokyo, but filmed in London.
0: I love that story, William. You're listening to The Arts Hour from the BBC World Service. I'm Nikki Beattie. Call My Agent, or 10%, its French title, is a comedy drama series about a Paris-based actors agency. It was a huge hit in France, big enough to attract the attention of Netflix, who then made it an international hit. Its creator and main writer, Fanny Herrero, left at the end of series 3, and the show itself stopped after series 4, ending with a hostile takeover of the agency and the dispersal of its mercurial staff. Now, Call My Agent is back with a feature-length film, bringing us up to date with what's happened to the characters. Andrea, one of the leading talent agents, has turned to directing and is on the brink of her first feature film. And just as they did in the series, there are cameos in the film for real-life acting stars. In this case, Eva Longoria and George Clooney.
4: So, Noemi.
5: Yes?
4: Tell me, how does the film hold up? People think I'm too sensitive.
5: Well, it's good. I mean, you are good.
4: There you go.
5: Very, very good. Amazing. And the film, it's just a bit slow.
0: When the BBC's Tom Sutcliffe spoke to Fanny Herrero, he asked her, why a film and not another series?
6: The end of season 4, the one that I didn't write, it ended on the closing of the agency. So if we don't have the agency, what's going to be a fifth season about? Like, we're losing our workplace. And it was a series, a workplace series, you know, so it was a bit hard to conceive, like, how would it work? I mean, anyway, when the producers came to me, it was when we won the International Emmy Award in 21. They told me, well, we're thinking about doing something like maybe a film. What would you feel about it? And I was like, yeah, I think I'm excited because it's new and it's something that I haven't done. And it's a bit different than conceiving a new series, like, again, 6 episodes with 6 guest stars and 6 little stories.
7: Of course,
6: it's like,
7: yeah.
6: It's about like telling a whole new thing. And I was excited by the challenge. And also when they told me, take your time, we're not going to move, we're not going to do anything until you find the right idea and we'll check if we really have the desire of making it. Like, we're not going to make it just to make it. And I took my time and then, you know, later I came out with this idea of a film in the film and then all the characters, it all made sense.
7: That's right. Andrea is making her first feature film,
6: yes.
7: So she's excited too.
6: Yes.
7: It's obviously being made because the show was a real word-of-mouth hit. Did that surprise you, the way in which it was taken up outside France?
6: It surprised me beyond imagination. It's something that you can never expect. Like, I think no one can expect such a thing, and especially a French series. For a long time, we didn't think any of our work would travel, and especially in comedies, you know? And so when it happened that it was a hit in France, although everyone was telling us it will never interest anyone, and so we proved them wrong. And first of all, to be a big hit in France and then to cross the ocean, go in the United States and have a success everywhere, thanks to Netflix, obviously, and also thanks to COVID, because the best part of our success really happened during COVID, when everyone was bored at home and wanted to find new stuff to watch.
7: Yeah, there's always a silver lining. I don't know what the idiom is in French, but that's all.
6: Yeah. Exactly. So all the circumstances were crazy. And in the end, we're so happy and proud and every day surprised and amazed by this.
7: That concept, the agency was fictional. Ask the agency is fictional. But the clients are real. Was that in your thinking from the very beginning?
6: Yes, and to be clear and precise, the original idea was not mine. It was from one of our producers, Dominique Besnéard, who used to be an agent. He was an agent for 20 years, one of the main and most important agents in Paris for a long time. And then he quit and he decided to become a producer. And his first idea as a producer was to make this show. And then I came in and as a writer, I gave the shape of all this. And then I created all this character and the dynamic and the grammar of the series.
7: And was it difficult to persuade actors to take part in it at the beginning? Who came in as the client?
6: It was so hard. Like, you couldn't believe it.
7: What was the tipping point when they started to ring you up and say, we want to be on it?
6: The success.
0: Fanny Herrero and Call My Agent, the movie, is on Netflix. The reviews have been pretty good. I'm afraid mine isn't. Look at William's face. It's all a bit silly. Too heightened, and the brilliant characters that I loved so much in the series just didn't land enough for me in the film. But I am not the critic. William has that duty today. Let's have your thoughts.
1: Ooh, that was a provocative intro, Nikki. I accept your point that some of my favorite characters were pushed to the background. I loved Hervé, the super camp, over-the-top assistant.
0: Well, when he opened the film, because he opens the whole movie, doesn't he? That was promise for me.
1: Oh, yeah, and he does a great summation, bring you up to speed over the past four or five years.
0: Then it ends. Then he's just an add-on.
1: Yeah, but the absurdity of the entertainment industry, it still remains. And for me, this is like the thrust of the film.
0: I mean, it's famously difficult for a much-loved TV series to translate to the big screen. Why do you think that is?
1: I think that TV shows win our affection over time. Mm. So perhaps you spend 20 or 30 hours with these characters, you're completely immersed in their world, and then a film in 90 minutes to sort of bring you back up to speed, to reestablish that intimacy, is quite hard. There are exceptions, of course.
0: Any that you can mention?
1: I don't want to be judged for saying this, but I'm going to mention it anyways.
0: We never judge.
1: Safe space. I absolutely loved the most recent Downton Abbey movie, The Grand Finale.
0: Oh, you did?
1: I did, because okay. I was wondering what happened to these characters. And we get the answers in this movie, which it's tight, it's funny. We see that Lady Mary Crawley. In the TV show, you know, she was the privileged eldest daughter, but she would never inherit the estate. However, by the end of this movie...
0: Spoiler!
1: Yeah, she survived widowhood. She survived remarriage, divorce, and now she's taken over the running of the estate and preserving its future. So I like how the bow was tied, you know.
0: No, you're right. That's a really good exception to mention. Thank you, William. I don't want to put people off seeing Call My Agent the movie. It just got a bit silly for me, that's all. You're with The Arts Hour and I'm Nikki Beatty. I have really enjoyed Rebecca F. Kuang's book. She's the Chinese-American novelist and wunderkind behind the international bestsellers Babel and Yellowface. Her latest novel, Taipei Story, has been described by Vogue magazine as her most personal yet. We follow Lillian, a Yale student who leaves the United States for an intensive summer language course in Taipei, the capital of Taiwan. There, she navigates a confusing world of translation and miscommunication as she strives to perfect her Mandarin Chinese, which is the language of her parents and her grandparents. Rebecca Kuang spoke to the BBC's Nuala McGovern, who asked the author about the Taipei setting.
8: I wanted to set the novel in Taipei because I wanted to complicate the idea that a homecoming is even possible, or that the narratives that Lily has always believed about what is essentially culturally Chinese, what it would take to become more Chinese herself, I wanted to subvert those. So the case of studying Mandarin in Taipei in order to discover your own essential Chineseness is a proposal that is fraught with contradictions. Mm-hmm. Mandarin as a language was not even the dominant language in Taiwan until the middle of the 20th century. So quite recently, after the nationalists, when they lost the Chinese Civil War, they came to Taiwan and sort of imposed the use of Mandarin through quite violent and coercive means. And still today, the Taiwanese Ministry of Education has scholarships for foreign students to come and study Mandarin there as part of a soft power diplomacy push, which is fine. A lot of countries use language of soft power in this way. But that all goes to show that the deep longings that we have about connection and identity, they're always influenced in ways we don't even fully understand by state interests and national mythologies and narratives.
9: And I know you had your own experience on a summer language course in Taipei back in 2023 as part of the inspiration for this book. How much of Lily is you, would you say, Rebecca?
8: So this book is very much not autobiographical. Mm-hmm. Lily's reactions to things, the choices she makes, they're not the choices I would have made. Mm-hmm. Because it is based on something personal that happened to me. I was studying abroad in Taipei 3 years ago when my gonggong passed away. Mm-hmm. And I wrote the novel to explore the grief and also guilt and shame I had about being so anxious about my accent and my poor grammar and vocabulary in Chinese that I didn't make more of the opportunities we had to reconnect. So that is very shared between me and Lily. But like all good novelists, I'm always thinking about how do you make things 10 times worse? And I thought these feelings would have hit so much harder if I were 19 instead of 27. I would have been so much more confused and isolated and desperate to hold on to anything that I felt proved something about my own identity.
9: And your gonggong is your grandfather who was in mainland China?
8: Yeah, which was from Guangzhou.
9: Right, which was the case with Lily. She's in Taiwan, not able to get a visa to go to China. But, you know, there was a word that kind of came up to me, I think, when I was thinking about Lily, how she feels about herself. And that word was inadequate, because she's trying to be the good girl. She's trying to be the diligent daughter. She has a mother who she also has a complicated relationship with. I love that line. There was the mother's love. Her mother's love was expressed as worrying. Tell me a little bit about the diligent daughter, because there are some that she kind of attaches to her role as a Chinese daughter, as trying to do right by everyone.
8: So Lily comes from a very difficult family background. Her family is very dysfunctional. There is a lot of mental illness that they don't have the vocabulary for or the tools to deal with. And Lily has always felt that she needs to compensate for her older sister, who is really struggling. And so all of those expectations, the demand to be normal, to perform, to be the one who's okay, Lily has taken all of that on herself. But I also wanted to explore the relationship between Lily and her mother and how she starts to see where her mother's coming from, because she learns later on in the book that her mother was actually sent to California as a replacement to live with her aunt, because her aunt, after surviving the Cambodian genocide, fleeing to a refugee camp in Thailand, and coming over to California, she lost her twin sons during the genocide, and Lily's grandfather, her mother's father, said, well, if you have no children, I have three daughters, so you can have one. So her mother also knows what it's like to always be held up to a standard that you can't reach.
0: Rebecca Kwong, and her latest novel is Taipei Story. William, you finished the book. What do you think?
1: Ooh, so I'm a huge fan of R.F. Kuang, and this felt like a huge swerve for me, because in her other works like the Poppy War Trilogy and Katabasis, she's dealing with really big topics. We're talking international warfare, descending into hell to get a recommendation letter from your professor. But here it feels somehow smaller. It's about, you know, stressing out over midterm exams, fights with your roommate over a guy. I guess you could say it's realist, and it kind of leans towards Yellowface, which is another one of her big books. But this doesn't have the propulsion of that. Yellowface read like a thriller. This is more muted.
0: Did you feel, because of course the Arts Hour has been on tour in Taipei, did you feel like you were feeling the city? Was the city evoked for you?
1: Yeah, particularly the cuisine. Okay. I think she does a really good job describing the oolong tea, the noodles, the bao, and also the landscape, city meeting mountain and sort of the natural barriers. On the whole, I have to say it felt uneven. Mm. I really wanted to love this, but I only liked it. And at times, I was a little bored.
0: Oh, okay. Well, people might know R.F. Kuang or Rebecca Kuang from her massively successful novel Yellowface. Now, that's about a writer who steals the work and identity of a Chinese novelist. Why do you think she's so good at exploring, if she is, in your opinion, such thorny cultural topics?
1: A lot of people don't bring this up with R.F. Kuang, but she was the national high school debate champion in the United States. She went to the Green Hill School in Texas, which is known for pumping out these national champion debaters. And in American high school debate, you know, there's a resolution every year, and then each round, each competition, it changes. You're for or you're against. So she's very good at sort of dissecting issues. Like, you can see this even in Taipei Story when she's talking about oolong tea or specific words in Mandarin. There's this real sort of interrogation of every detail.
0: Interesting. Thank you for that, William. That's it for part one of the show, but don't go away. Still to come, I'll be talking to Rachel Eliza Griffiths about Knife, the new documentary about the attempted murder of her husband, author Salman Rushdie, and we'll be hearing from the director of Coyote versus Acme. The Arts Hour's back after this.
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0: Still to come on The Art Cell with me, Nikki Badey, I'll be talking to poet, author and film producer Rachel Eliza Griffiths about Knife, the new documentary about the attempted murder of her husband, author Salman Rushdie.
1: I didn't see any change in his relationship with fear. That is probably something we do have in common.
0: And we'll be hearing from Dave Green, the director of Coyote vs. Acme, about its cross-generational appeal. All that and more still to come on The Arts Hour. Welcome back to The Arts Hour from the BBC World Service with me, Nikki Badey. And if you've only just joined us, here's what you missed in the first half of the show. We heard from the American-Irish actor Saoirse Ronan, who loves Barbra Streisand, the French creator and writer of Call My Agent, Fanny Herrero, and Chinese-American novelist Rebecca F. Kuang discussed her new book, Taipei Story. Coming up, Dave Green, the director of Coyote vs. Acme, whose story behind the story is just as thrilling and full of pitfalls as the film itself. Stick around for that. First, though, in 2022, the Indian-born best-selling novelist Salman Rushdie was attacked on stage. It left Salman blind in his right eye. It could easily have cost him his life. Salman had spent much of the 1990s under a fatwa, a religious order calling for his execution, issued by Iran's supreme leader Ayatollah Khomeini in response to the author's globally renowned and for many controversial novel, The Satanic Verses. Rachel Eliza Griffiths, his wife, is herself an award-winning American poet, novelist, photographer, and visual artist. Her work explores memory, the body, love, grief, and what it means to bear witness. That instinct to observe, document, and bear witness gives her a particularly intimate role in the new documentary Knife, The Attempted Murder of Salman Rushdie. Directed by Oscar-winning filmmaker Alex Gibney, the film revisits that devastating 2022 attack. Eliza's own memoir, The Flower Bearers, published earlier this year, has stayed with me. I honestly don't know how the amount of trauma and grief she's experienced in her life hasn't broken her. But this film is ultimately about what comes afterwards. Survival, recovery, love, creativity, and the painstaking reclaiming of a life. My conversation with her is coming up, but first, here's a clip from the deeply powerful and personal film.
2: Was it okay for me to make video of you?
3: Sure.
2: Are you sure?
3: Everything is okay for you.
4: We need to document this. That was perhaps my first coherent thought. I wasn't sure how Eliza would react to the idea, but she immediately and emphatically agreed.
0: Eliza, you weren't only documenting Salman's recovery, you were living through it alongside him. And I do wonder what you found yourself seeing through that camera that you couldn't say in that moment as his wife.
1: I think the camera became kind of like my confessional. You know, Salman was, you know, struggling and fighting for his life. And there were so many, it was such a carousel, it was so wild, a Ferris wheel of emotions. And so when I would kind of get quiet or have the room to myself or find a corner somewhere in the hospital and turn the camera on, it was like a non-judgmental, unconditional space where I could just let loose with all of my feelings and not feel like I would have to apologize or, you know, censor myself or say, oh, I shouldn't say this or I'm not allowed to feel that. The camera allowed me to say, you can put it here and it's yours and it's private. And so that really helped me because I never cried in front of him. I never complained. It was really my focus was on him surviving and hopefully us getting home.
0: When you were filming them, I know you just said it was a release, but did you ever think that you would share those?
1: No.
0: No.
1: Absolutely not. And I think really, even when we were gathering the footage up and I was preparing to give things to our director, Alex Gibney, I did hesitate about whether to even include my own kind of confession moments and my own kind of breakdowns when I really felt like I was shutting down sometimes. And there are a lot of them that aren't in the film, but the one he picked, it's so vulnerable and it's so honest, because I'm not at my best moment. But now I look back and I think, who would be,
0: you know,
1: who would be at their best moment? But I never, never anticipated people in a theater or sitting home streaming would see this kind of raw and vulnerable side of me, and certainly Salman.
0: You mentioned the filmmaker Alex Gibney, Oscar-winning documentary maker. Why did you choose him to put this film together?
1: It really was a gut feeling. We had had conversations with other directors and companies, but Alex came to our home one day to look at some of the footage and to have a conversation. And it was the way he asked questions, questions that no one else had kind of asked, that made me very curious about how he would approach making the film. And I had already been a longtime admirer of his work already, but I never thought for a moment he'd be sitting in our living room and then us talking about, you know, the

0: make it and it existed, but I could not revisit it and I would just put it away.
1: So how does it feel to sit in movie theaters now and see that?
0: I've seen it once. Maybe in a few years I could watch it again. I think for me, there are memories that just immediately kind of spring up. But you know, I know it will sound weird. I feel grateful that so many people have responded with such compassion and generosity and care to the film, to the circumstances, because other people are going through very hard things in this world during these times too. We're not the only ones. And as Salman said at one point, you know, it's bigger than us. And I think we as writers and artists, there's a bigger way that we are connected to humanity, even in our smallness of our own lives.
1: I bring myself into this for one moment to say that because I had already read your memoir, I knew so much about you. It was even more upsetting to see you having to cope in those moments. It was amazing. And I don't know how many people will see this film who've already read the book. In a way, it will be better if they read the book afterwards because it will be less upsetting in some weird way. I don't know what you feel about me saying that.
0: I agree with you, and I think there's something with the flower bearers where I go back in time even before Salman's memoir Knife. And so when I think about who I was at that moment and what I was dealing with, what we both were dealing with is that we had already, just a few months earlier, had a profound tragedy, which is the loss and death of my closest friend on our wedding day. So by the time I'm in that hospital room, I don't even have emotional space to grieve or to think about. And the person I want to call the most has just died a few months ago. And I just thought, I can't even deal with that grief because here is my husband trying to live and fight.
1: Salman has spent decades defending the freedom to imagine, to provoke and offend. After the attack, did you see a change in his relationship with fear?
0: No, I didn't see any change in his relationship with fear. That is probably something we do have in common. We have many things in common, but he was fearless. I mean, I think one of the things that could have happened is that he could have been hyper vigilant or retreated into a kind of privacy or just a cocoon. But in the moments, literally, once I had, you know, my camera, he was like, "We need to show this." But the notion of being fearless is something I think that is a through line and a kind of spine in our writing and just how we are.
1: And the humor that the two of you have is extraordinary. What role does mirth play in your lives and in this recovery for both of you?
0: Well, humor is a key ingredient to a happy marriage for sure. I mean, one of the first things when Salman was taken off the ventilator, he did was he cracked a joke with the nurse. And tears were in my eyes, and I thought he's gonna make it. He just cracked a joke. And so, you know, there were moments when he cracked jokes during this experience, and I'm like, this is not funny. But then suddenly I'd start chuckling a little, and I'd be like, well, yeah, this is a way of perspective that keeps us open. We just laughing is a good thing. I didn't just focus on the traumatic part of being in the hospital and, you know, the injuries and the stab wounds and things. I made footage of our lives for a year after the initial attack. And so visually in the film, I can see how we kind of come back into the world, and we come back into the world because of our families, because of our friendships, because we start to think about writing books again or making new art. What has happened is that I've embraced the fearlessness. I've embraced the darkness and the light. And seeing that journey in the film between the two of us and our connections and our relationships and things, it just fills me with awe and wonder because I know it could have been a very different story. There could have been all these other storylines, but the one that we are living in feels beautiful to me.
1: When people see the film Knife, at the very end of the film, we as the audience

0: audience, as the viewer, get to see the actual footage of the attack. And I think a lot of people will wonder, why did they save that until the end?
1: I think it's one of the most devastating, in the very best ways, devastating aspects of the film. And I think it again highlights Alex's brilliance as a director. You know, if Alex had presented the footage of the attack at the beginning, I don't think a viewer would have earned it. I don't think it would have been as meaningful, because you don't know who the kind of players are. You don't know their histories. Particularly if you're a younger person and you're watching, you might not really have the sense of scope of the intensity of the time during the fatwa, that people died, that buildings were bombed and burned, and that people were in the street burning effigies and burning books in piles of smoke and rage and anger. And so if you kind of just put that in the front, it would be almost lazy and it would be too easy. And so it's one of the things I think stays with you when you leave the theater, when you turn it off, that you're changed by that time. You've gone on a journey with us. You've seen the aftermath, but now you go back to the beginning. Yeah. And I think as a storyteller, it's extraordinary.
0: My thanks to Rachel Eliza Griffiths. And Knife, The Attempted Murder of Salman Rushdie, is in selected movie theatres across the world now. William, what did you take from that conversation?
2: What really stands out is writing as an act of resistance. And we should remember that Rushdie's attack, that was extreme, and it was high profile because of the news at the time, but also because of this film now. But I think there are other writers and artists around the world who have dealt with aggression, suppression, but they lack the profile and perhaps don't get the same attention. The example that comes to mind is Behrouz Bouchani. He's a Kurdish-Iranian writer and journalist, and he was detained in Australia's offshore detention system on Manus Island for several years. And while he was inside, he sent text messages, WhatsApp messages to friends, to himself. And the result was the book No Friend But the Mountains, which documented his time inside that facility.
0: Well, it's very interesting, because if you see the film, it's not just about Salman's attack, but also how organizations like PEN help exactly the kind of writers that you're talking about from all over the world. And it's something that many, many novelists and journalists support. So yeah, I think it's interesting on lots of levels. Thank you, William. You're listening to The Arts Hour from the BBC World Service. I'm Nikki Beatty. And switching gears completely, Coyote versus Acme. Do you say coyote?
2: We say coyote.
0: Coyote?
2: Yeah.
0: Even though it's spelt with an O.
2: We spell it the same way, y'all. Y'all
0: okay.
2: Do.
0: Shall I carry on doing it in my English accent?
2: Yeah, you have to be true to yourself.
0: Coyote versus Acme is a true underdog story movie in every sense. Drawing on the classic Looney Tunes characters, it's a playful spin on the much-loved Roadrunner cartoon. In it, the hapless, accident-prone anti-hero, Wile E. Coyote, takes out a legal case against Acme, the corporation that has for years supplied him with a series of lethally dysfunctional products. Combining live action and animation, the film stars Will Forte as an ambulance-chasing lawyer who specializes in representing aggrieved cartoon characters.
3: Acme has knowingly been making dangerous products for decades. Is there anyone in the whole world who cares what happens to the coyote at all?
4: Yeah, I do.
0: This film almost didn't see the light of day. Warner Brothers Studios shelved the completed film. It's been suggested because it was more profitable to treat it as a tax write-off than to release and promote it. After an online backlash and several years of machinations, it was recently released and has excited older audiences, nostalgic for Looney Tunes, as well as younger ones who might not have grown up with the iconic cartoons. ABC Radio National's Jason DeRosso spoke to the film's director, Dave Green, on The Screen Show and asked him why the characters have such cross-generational appeal.
5: I think what makes them so timeless is really like the strength of their archetypes, honestly. Like Porky is the well-meaning everyman. Bugs Bunny is always the center of attention and is, you know, mischievous and controls every orbit because he's just that smart and witty and powerful. And in our movie, Wile E. Coyote is really the focus. And he is such a great character because he is a character defined by his want. And his want is so simple. He just wants to capture the Roadrunner and hopefully eat the Roadrunner for dinner. And he is the biggest optimist in the world as a character. He expects to catch the Roadrunner every day and eat him. And I think it's really Wile's hope and his optimism and his drive that I think make him such a strong character and such an iconic character and somebody we really are compelled to watch.
6: It's interesting because, especially from an American point of view, I know that losers in an American context aren't, you know, very attractive. You know, winners are what matter in America in some ways, right? And yet Coyote is kind of a beautiful loser, but he's also mean and kind of nasty in a bit. So it just, that's what strikes me as interesting about this character, kind of dusting him off for today. You're watching him going, he is really a push-pull of kind of turn-off factors and relatability in a way that I don't think you'd get a character written today.
5: Oh, absolutely. I mean, on the one hand, it's so funny to watch Coyote fail, and he's this amazing physical comedian who falls down crying and failing and gets blown up and hurt and smashed. And then I think when you look at the day in and day out of this character and you think about his optimism and his drive and his want being so singular and clear and clean, you realize there's this, this absolute beauty to his Sisyphean task of trying to catch the Roadrunner, getting hurt trying, and not flinching and doing it again the next day. And there's something very like beautiful and optimistic and hopeful in that quest. But you're absolutely right. He is a character who's defined by his failure. And I heard Sammy Birch, the screenwriter, describe the movie as like a love letter to failure. And in certain ways, like the movie is kind of teaching you how to fail and how to fail better in a way, and not flinch at failing. And that's really who this character is inside and out.
7: He's one of the most hardworking people I've ever met. He would never think of quitting. And I think everyone should be inspired by that.
6: I want to know about the journey to screen. This film had fans before anyone saw it. And it's had fans since it's come out, obviously, that have really enjoyed this film. But I have to ask you about David Zaslav, who was Warner's CEO at the time that, you know, you were making this film and you made this film. And it's in the public sphere now that the story goes that he didn't even watch the film and he decided he'd write off this film and wouldn't release it and it would be a tax write-off. What's that like to go through as a filmmaker?
5: It's still hard to articulate and process, but we heard the bad news one night, and I would say by the next morning or the next afternoon, we already had this kind of immediate outpouring of support from friends, other filmmakers, voices online who were just fans of these characters and speaking out very loudly and saying, no, don't do it to this one. It was honestly a complete miracle. And, you know, I would say, like, as a filmmaker, you deal with surprise all the time. You show up to set one day and a camera isn't working or an actor is sick or you have bad weather. And that is something that you have to contend with. Obviously, this one is much bigger, but in looking back at the entire experience of making the movie, having the movie disappear for a while, and then having the movie finally come out, like it really all is, not to say that I am Wile E. Coyote in any way, but it really, the whole journey is pushing a boulder up a hill. And I obviously, I cannot and did not do this alone. And I had the support of the cast and the crew and the voices online who really rallied and spoke loudly to protect this movie, which is incredible.
6: When you say that call that one night, are you speaking figuratively or literally? I mean, does a call arrive and they say, Dave, I'm sorry, we're not going to release this movie. We're going to claim it as a tax write-off. Is that what happens? I mean, you must have just been incredulous.
5: Yes, it is a real phone call, and I hope it's a phone call that other filmmakers never get. But yeah,
0: Dave Green talking about Coyote versus Acme, or Coyote versus Acme. Is that how you'd say it?
2: That is how I would say it.
0: And William Lee Adams is our wonderful cultural critic today. Thoughts on the film?
2: You know, I had very low expectations going into this. I had watched Looney Tunes as a kid, but since I was a kid, I hadn't thought about them very much. But this really won me over. It warmed the heart. There's a big character arc in Wile E. Coyote, and it really touched me.
0: So do you agree that a particularly American-dominated cinema doesn't tend to like a loser?
2: American cinema doesn't like a loser, but it does love an underdog. And one can move from loser to underdog very quickly.
0: Okay.
2: And in this film, we see it on at least two fronts. The first is Will Forte playing this ambulance-chasing lawyer. He looks meek. He looks weak. And he has to go against John Cena, who's playing Buddy Crane, the lawyer for the Acme Corporation. And Will Forte's character actually says, you know, this man's built like an ox. His mind is sharp as a tack. He trims his fingernails with a switchblade, and he claims that he once saw him eat a lobster while it was still alive. So it's playing on this notion, okay. I am the loser compared to this hulking, masculine, you know, overachiever.
0: Well, this film comes at a time when a lot of audiences are really concerned about corporate power, about IP and ownership of culture, and who gets to decide which stories reach us. So, I mean, did you know that backstory about how the film had been shelved?
2: So I did know that when I was watching it, and it almost made me enjoy the film more.
0: Because, that's what I was wondering.
2: Yeah, because without giving anything away, I think those of us who side with the little guy, you know, the underdog, we end up happy.
0: Okay. Thank you for that, William. Finally, on today's Arts Hour, the Argentinian cellist Sol Galvetta, her new album, Sanson and Lalo, Cello Concertos with Les Siècles, celebrates two giants of French classical music. However, when she performed live on the BBC recently, she chose a work by German composer Felix Mendelssohn, his Song Without Words, Opus 109. Here's Sol telling Petrarch Trelawney why it's such a special piece for her.
8: This is the only one written for cello and piano. I have done others just in concerts, but I must say there is something to say about that piece, especially particularly, because it was written for one of the first female figures, Lisa Cristiani. So we speak about 200 years ago, and Lisa Cristiani was a marvelous personality, impressive at that time, just, I mean, we need to think that it was a period where women never had this opportunity to play outside of private concerts, and she was the first female person organizing herself public concerts. So she was a lot in Leipzig. She was a lot playing with a lot of composers of her time, which were very important. She was very close to François Servet, which is actually, like, for us, the Paganini of the cello. He was really very, very famous and composed a lot of things for the cello. And Mendelssohn is one of those composers who was close to her. And he dedicates the only song without words to Lisa Cristiani. So this piece means a lot to me because my last CD also I dedicate to Lisa Cristiani.
9: Let's hear it. Sol Galvetta playing the cello for us. Edward Picton Turberville is the pianist.

0: Nicole Galvetta performing from Mendelssohn's Opus 109. And that's it for this week's Arts Hour. Thank you for your ears, and thank you to both my guests, William Lee Adams and Rachel Eliza Griffiths. 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
2: It's The Splendid Table from American Public Media. I'm Francis Lamb. You know about let them eat cake, but maybe what Marie Antoinette really gave the people were chocolate truffles.
3: Going back to Marie Antoinette, she was famous for having headaches, probably hangovers, but let's call them headaches. And her pharmacist would bring her her headache remedy. And Marie Antoinette hated taking medicine, so he decided that he would mix it in a little bit of cocoa and put in a little bit of almond and a little bit of sugar and kind of make it into, let's just call it an early truffle. And that became the very, very first chocolate confection.
2: That's Alexandra Crapanzano, author of Chocolat, Parisian Desserts and Other Delights. We've got that and plenty more today on our fall cookbook roundup. Coming up on The Splendid Table.

0: it's Francis, and this week we're bringing back an episode from last year about some terrific cookbooks. Check it out. I'm Francis Lamb, and this is The Splendid Table from APM. You know, for cookbook fans, the best time of the year is here, the fall season, with new books fit to gift debuting every week for months. And we wanted to highlight three of them we're especially excited about. One that reminds us that the breadth of the world's cuisines and cultures is one of the things that makes life worth living, and how even faraway places can be more similar than we thought. That's the book Silk Roads by Anna Ansari. Another book brings us, or me at least, closer to home, with Chinese and other Asian recipes that I remember from growing up. Literally. That's a debut cookbook called Bad in the Kitch from TikTok star and my baby cousin, Cassie Young. But first, we're going to live a little. We're going to start with dessert. Alexandra Crapanzano grew up in a literary family in Paris and has had a successful career in writing and producing for film and television. But you let a kid grow up in Paris, and chances are they'll be obsessed with food. And so for 15 years, she also wrote a cooking column for the Wall Street Journal. Her latest book, Chocolat, is the second in a trilogy of cookbooks about French home baking. And we're going to get to the good stuff today. So hey, Alexandra, so great to see you.
1: Great to be back on the show, Francis. Thanks.
0: So I want to dive right into the book because there's so much to talk about. You know, for sure, French cuisine has created so many of the world's favorite chocolate dishes, right? Like chocolate mousse, chocolate tarts, even the chocolate molten lava cake. But I didn't actually realize how deep the history of chocolate in France is. Can you tell us how chocolate transformed from its origins in Maya and Aztec culture to when it got to France?
1: Absolutely. You have to jump thousands of years. But yeah. It really began with four different King Louis. It began in the court because nobody else could afford chocolate. But it really began in 1615 when Anne of Austria, who was only 14 years old, was suddenly shipped off without her parents to France to marry Louis XIII, who was also a teenager. He was only 14. And she arrived with a trunk full of chocolate, which was the saving grace because the two did not get along. Let's just say that. Louis XIII loved the chocolate, loved his Austrian wife less. They eventually consummated their marriage and had Louis XIV, the great famous Louis XIV with the court of Versailles, who really, you know, is credited with inventing luxury as we know it. But one of the things that he did is he used chocolate to keep all of his courtiers at Versailles behaving. So he had a chocolate maker who had to make a different chocolate confection every single day, which was couldn't have been easy. And basically, who Louis XIV shared his chocolate with was, you know, was the flavor of the day, literally, right? So if you were not getting chocolate with Louis XIV, you knew that you were not in his graces. So it became this incredibly important thing in the court of Versailles. And then later in life, and this is quite terrible, I guess, for chocolate in any case, he ended up changing his ways completely and falling in love with Madame de Matignon, who was a young puritanical beauty. This was when Louis XIV was much, much older, and she was much, much younger and very beautiful and very religious. And she immediately insisted that chocolate be banned from Versailles because it was seductive and it had terrible effects on innocent souls. And being a man of a certain age, right, and smitten with a young woman, he quickly banished it. And this began an incredible black market in chocolate, because chocolate at the time was really considered an aphrodisiac. So nobody really wanted to be without chocolate. And then, you know, jump ahead to Louis XV. And he was famous for preparing the hot chocolate that he would drink in his kind of amorous afternoons with his mistress, Madame du Barry. And what made this kind of a total talk of the town, so to speak, was that, you know, kings did almost nothing back then themselves, right? right? They got the people got them dressed. They brought them Kleenex to blow their nose. They did everything, not Kleenex, but handkerchiefs. But he insisted on making the hot chocolate all by himself in his apartments. He would not let anybody in the staff touch it. So he would go to a private apartment with his mistress and he would actually cook the hot chocolate over the stove himself with an incredible ratio of one volume of chocolate to one volume of water. And then he would actually kind of wisely whip in an egg yolk to give it some richness. But it was not sweetened yet.
2: In all of my imagination of what like the kings of France ever did, not one of them was ever like, and then he would chill by the stove and start making his own hot chocolate. But
1: I know. No, it's crazy, right? And then of course, everybody loves talking about Marie Antoinette for good reason. And you know, when she was brought again over to, you know, at the tender age of 14 to marry the future Louis XVI, at that point, she brought her own chocolate maker. And he used to, and this was quite radical because he used to sweeten the chocolate, hot chocolate, with a little bit of orange blossom and a little bit of almond. So not sugar yet, but still kind of gave it a different kind of richness, because before that it had really been a kind of a bittersweet, almost thick coffee-like fortifying drink. It wasn't, mm-hmm. It was not a dessert by any stretch of the imagination. At the same time, though, King Louis the 16th chef also invented chocolate mousse. But going back to Marie Antoinette, she was famous for having headaches, probably hangovers, but let's call them headaches. And her pharmacist would bring her headache remedy. And Marie Antoinette hated taking medicine. So he decided that he would mix it in a little bit of cocoa and put in a little bit of almond and a little bit of sugar and kind of make it into, let's just call it an early truffle, for lack of a better word. I mean, she called them pistole, but he basically would give her the medicine wrapped in chocolate. And she loved these little chocolate confections and said, you know what, forget the medicine. I just want the chocolate. I just want the sweetened chocolate. And that became the very, very first chocolate confection. I mean, chocolate had never been considered a candy before this pharmacist decided, hey, you know, my patient's going to be much happier taking her medicine.
2: So that was the first time chocolate met sugar.
1: Or exactly.
2: At least, like, you know, in recorded history. And then from there, it became chocolates as candy, chocolates as chocolate bar, chocolate as a part of dessert.
1: Exactly.
2: That's incredible.
1: Exactly. And this is classic French, but the pharmacist, who obviously became a chocolate maker at that point, much more profitable, not only was the only one in the court who was not guillotined in the revolution. I mean, obviously Marie Antoinette was, and obviously the king was, and all of the ladies in waiting. He survived, probably because of a nice little chocolate bribery. And then he became the chocolate maker to Napoleon Bonaparte. And then when Napoleon was sent off to live the rest of his days on an island, Debove was appointed the chocolate maker to the crown for Charles X. And on the Rue de Saint-Père in Paris, in the 7th arrondissement, you can still go to the shop and get the same recipe for the little pistole that Marie Antoinette loved.
2: That's wild. So he is the great survivor. Like, he survived all these violent revolutions.
1: Yes.
2: People were like, no, don't kill the chocolate guy. The chocolate guy we like.
1: Yeah, we need him. We gotta have him.
2: All right, so history lesson aside, the book is primarily this fabulous collection of recipes.
1: Thank you.
2: And I love how a lot of them are, you know, very much home-friendly recipes, and some of them are the home-friendly recipes from renowned pastry chefs. But I really want to start with the chocolate mousses. And I say mousses because you have, I counted, 9 different chocolate mousses. And I don't mean chocolate raspberry, chocolate caramel. No, these are 9 different chocolate mousses, like chocolate-flavored mousses. So why that many, and what's the difference between them?
1: Oh, I love that question. Okay, first of all, mousse is obviously my favorite dessert. I think is most
2: 9
1: people's favorite dessert. 9. Actually, I had to eliminate a few just to you know, keep page count down. But, you know, there's something really paradoxical about mousse to me, right? Because it's light, but it's dense, it's airy, it has body. It's, you know, it's voluptuous, but it's also ephemeral. It is all of these things. And as I was really kind of delving into mousse, I realized, wait a second, there are so many different approaches. I mean, one is that kind of classic egg yi mousse that we know from Julia Child here, which is kind of springy, a little sexy. It's just got an amazing texture to it. But there's also a fantastic lighter mousse that that comes from a wonderful chef in Paris named Christian Constant, who makes one with just egg whites. And it's kind of incredible because it just vanishes on the tongue, but you're left with this kind of fantastic echo of chocolate flavor. Then there's, you know, if you can't eat raw eggs, I remember in pregnancy, I wanted a whipped cream chocolate mousse. So I made one and so it's anyone who cannot eat eggs for any reason should definitely check out this recipe by Cyril Lignac, who, again, a great chef. And he just uses a very dark chocolate and just enough whipped cream, essentially, to create a very chocolatey mousse still, but without any eggs. You know, Hervé Tisse, who we know, who, you know, a kind of a cult figure among foodies like us, French chemist, found a way of marrying chocolate and water, which nobody thought could work because usually water will break down chocolate. And there's a mousse I include in this book, which I absolutely love, which is only made from two ingredients, chocolate and water. And you know, you bring the water to a nice steamy heat and you whisk it on, you know, over an ice bath with chocolate, and you whisk a lot, but it becomes this absolutely beautiful kind of billowy, very rich chocolate mousse. And
2: because it's literally just chocolate
1: and water. So it's actually, and dark chocolate. So it's actually really healthy, amazingly enough. And then, you know, I think one of my discoveries was a recipe I love from Gaston Lenôtre, which, you know, one of the great, great pâtissiers ever to live, I think. And, you know, trained everybody, by the way, including Alain Ducasse. And he has a great recipe that is... It can be a filling, it can be a mousse, it can go in a pavlova, it can go between even an American chocolate layered cake. Basically, it is the most incredibly versatile, what they call a ganache montée, which is essentially a whipped ganache. So that is really just chocolate and cream, but only just enough, because obviously cream will dilute the chocolate. And the French are so serious about their chocolate. They really want their chocolate to be dark and rich and to have a real depth of flavor. So you don't get a lot of kind of very sugary chocolate or very milky chocolate generally, at least at a high level of cooking.
0: Alexandra Crabenzano is the author of Chocolat, Parisian Desserts and Other Delights. We'll be back with more with her in just a minute. I'm Francis Lam, and this is The Splendid Table from APM.

0: 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I'm Francis Lamb, and this is the show for curious cooks and eaters. We're talking with Alexandra Crapanzano, author of Chocolat. Let's get back to it with her.
1: I love a good chocolate tart. I think it's like one of the most unbeatable desserts. There's one that I was really intrigued by because it was also quite simple as you described in the book, but it sounds like it's really like this about the delicacy of the texture. Mm-hmm. There's a chocolate tart you have from Frédéric Anton.
2: Yes.
1: Frédéric Anton's chocolate tart. Tell us about that one.
2: I love that tart. I mean, it's just beautiful. So about 18 months ago, 2 years ago, I realized that in all of the years that I've been taking our son to Paris, I had never taken him to the Eiffel Tower. He had passed the Eiffel Tower, but we actually, you know, in this, when you're kind of either have lived in a city or live in a city, it's a little bit rare to go to those tourist places.
1: And yeah, yet, it's like how I don't go to the Statue of Liberty ever, but
2: exactly.
1: Although and you grew probably, up there, so like you grew up seeing it, so it's not a thing you'd always go to. Sure.
2: No, I love seeing it. I mean, I do, it's such an important part of Paris. But I decided, wait a second, this is crazy. I've got to take him up the Eiffel Tower. And then at the same time, I learned that that Frédéric Anton, who's one of the great chefs in Paris right now, had taken over the Jules Verne restaurant. And the Jules Verne had always been...
1: restaurant in the Eiffel Tower.
2: It's in the Eiffel Tower. Okay. I think it's on whatever the third or fourth floor. It's high. And he had taken it over and really kind of moved it from being a little bit of a tourist trap restaurant to being a really serious restaurant. And I thought, you know what, if we're gonna go up, let's do it the right way. And we went and we had one of the truly great meals of my life. And incredible. Beautiful. Incredible meal with obviously an incredible view. But the thing that just blew me away was this chocolate tart, because it had a really silken, it was very simple. It was just a shortbread crust and a chocolate filling, very thin, but the chocolate filling was so silky and so sensual. I asked how he made it, and what he told me was kind of shocking to me, is that he would make a small tart, about six or seven inches, and he would put it into an oven that had been preheated at 350 degrees, and then he would turn the oven off as soon as the tart went in the oven and only cook it very briefly. So basically, he would cook the tart in the waning heat of a preheated oven that had been turned off. And I went home and I realized, wait a second, you can't do that with a larger tart, obviously. And nobody is making little individual tarts at home. So I tested, and what I came up with was you can actually cook an incredibly good chocolate tart at 300 degrees, and you get that incredible silky, smooth chocolate custard inside. And it's just a beautiful, beautiful recipe. It's very, very French in that it's not flourishy or chocolate. You know, it's really just about the chocolate. You know, it's simple, but the technique is kind of exquisite behind it.
1: Yeah, and that,
2: right?
1: I can imagine too, like in that super gentle heat, the filling doesn't overcook, doesn't get grainy, it just stays very, very soft and silky.
2: Exactly. And it's fantastic.
1: Cool.
2: And I think it's not more than 3/4 inch thick, including the crust. It's just,
1: sure,
2: it's meant to be very, very simple, very elegant. You can dust on a little powdered cocoa if you want. You can serve it with a little bit of creme fraiche. But really, it's one of those kind of very elegant kind of black dress desserts that you just... You don't want to do anything to it. You just want to let it stand by itself. I love that recipe. I love that entire restaurant.
1: Well, that sounds so delicious. Well, thank you so much, Alexandra. I can't wait to start baking.
2: I am thrilled.
0: Alexandra Crapanzano is the author of Chocolat, Parisian Desserts and Other Delights. 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Anna Ansari grew up in the Detroit area, but always felt a draw to faraway places, whether to her father's native Iran or to China, where she lived for a few years as a young adult. And while there, she started to ask why these faraway places felt so familiar. The delicious answer lies in her beautiful debut cookbook, Silk Roads. So hey, Anna, thanks so much for making the time today.
3: Hi, Frances. Thank you so much for you taking the time to speak with me. I'm really honored to have this conversation with you. So thank you.
1: Oh, it's a pleasure. It's a pleasure. So, okay, let's start with the basics. I think for those of us who barely remember, you know, learning about the Silk Road in history class, can you first quickly describe what part of the world you're talking about?
3: So when I'm talking about the Silk Road, specifically with for my book, it really is the stretch of land that sort of snakes from the coast of the Black Sea over by Georgia, over to the Caucasus, across the Caucasus to the Caspian Sea, then down into Iran, up and around through Turkmenistan, Uzbekistan, Afghanistan, Tajikistan, Kazakhstan, and then down into China via Gansu province and the Hushi corridor there. But the Silk Roads has been interpreted by many different scholars, historians, whomever, as encompassing far more and far less than those that I just mentioned. You know, the British Museum had an exhibit last year that situated the start of the Silk Roads in Japan and the end of it in England. So there are actually a lot of sort of, there are a lot of, then like Sweden was involved, sub-Saharan Africa. So it's really this, you know, I think more and more an imagined moniker for something that symbolizes this sort of historic trade of the goods and people across overland. This is not, we're not talking about, you know, sea journeys. There are people who talk about the sea Silk Roads, but this is specifically across Asia, through the mountains, through the steppe, through the deserts of Central Asia, part of the Middle East, and into China as we know it today.
1: Yeah. And how did you become so interested in these places and their cuisines?
3: Well, I am I'm from one end of these. I'm Iranian-American. I grew up in Michigan, but my dad and my mom's from Michigan. She was born and raised there. But my father is Iranian. He moved to the U.S. in 64 from Iran. And I grew up eating sort of food of that end of the Silk Roads. And this is, you know, this is my culture. It's something I'm very, very familiar with and I love. And I'm so happy to be able to share some of those recipes in the book with everyone. But on the other end, you know, moving to like China. Basically, I started going to China in the 90s when I was a teenager and really became interested in Chinese history and Chinese culture, but was particularly struck in like maybe the first month when I was a teenager, when I was a 17-year-old living in China, of this bowl of noodles that I ate that was super confusing to me, but also like very, very comforting. And I say confusing because it was at this restaurant that had this kind of like calligraphic script written in green. And, you know, it turns out I know now that was the Arabic language.
1: Okay.
3: And the noodles were coated in this sort of like light but very flavorful tomato sauce. It had peppers and onions in it and these little chunks of lamb. And again, now with this flavor that I now know was cumin. So I, and I'm like, what am I eating? Where this is not Chinese food that like I know it, but I tasted it. And it just tasted like home. And again, it's because now I know it's because of cumin, but it's also because this food, this noodle dish, was from the Uyghur people in China, who are an ethnic Turkic minority from northwestern China in what's now modern day Xinjiang province. But they have traditionally been scattered across Central Asia, way back to when the Silk Roads were sort of very, very, very busy with traders, when the Uyghurs' ancestors, the Songdians, controlled the trade of the Silk Roads, and they're Turkic people. So it was like this other end of the Silk Roads where I'm like a teenager eating these noodles, being like, why am I eating this? What is this? Why does it taste like home? And then I learned over time, you know, who these people were and why I was eating this food and how the way in which these cuisines were connected was because of this overland network of trade routes and because of the migration of peoples and flavors and food and ingredients that have traversed Central Asia from Iran to China and back again for centuries. So for me, it's like really just like part, it's like, it's me. And when I was from Baku to Beijing, like this is like this is the plane on which like I exist and I thrive. And it just, this is my cuisine and my culture as well as so many before and, you know, after me.
1: Yeah, that's so interesting. I love how, like, you have your personal history, which is, like, you know, one end of the road, and then you were traveling to the other end of the road, and you ate this bowl of noodles. You're like, what is this, and why is it bridging these two places?
3: Exactly.
1: It's so interesting, too, because actually I wanted to talk to you specifically about noodles. There's something about, like, the category of food, noodles, that is so interesting to me in this area, because I think when most people hear noodles, they think of East Asian, Southeast Asian cuisines, Chinese, Japanese, Korean, Thai, Vietnamese, so on and so forth, right? Or they think of pasta and Italy, and we don't have to go into the Marco Polo thing, but they eat a lot of noodles in Central Asia. And I don't think that, you know, many people know about these cuisines and know about the centrality of these noodle cultures. And you have noodle recipes in the book, and there was one I was particularly interested in called Civet Oshi.
3: Civet Oshi.
1: I'm probably saying it wrong, but tell us about that one.
3: I probably am too, but, you know. Yeah. We'll keep it between the two of us.
1: Yeah,
3: Civet Oshi is one of my favorite dishes, I think maybe ever. But I think one of the best things about this dish, though, is it's so visually striking. The noodles are like this intense emerald green. Mm. They are infused with dill. Like, you know, you just go to a pasta, you know, the pasta aisle or an Italian restaurant, any sort of green noodle you see in the U.S. is from spinach. Maybe, I don't know, spirulina. But these are dill noodles. And dill was an herb that ended up in Central Asia from Iran, from the sort of fertile crescent. And it made its way over to Central Asia. And then, by the way, it just kind of stopped. So you have some dill in northern Thailand in some of the Thai cuisine, but it kind of doesn't go any further, which I find personally interested
1: dill,
3: by that.
1: Dill is like this mystery herb that just shows up in places. And I don't entirely know why, but I'm sure it's from ancient trade. But yeah, like there's like this one very popular dish in Vietnam that is fried fish, like in turmeric, and with like a ton of dill on top. And
3: okay,
1: like,
3: that is like, definitely because of trade. Turmeric and dill in Vietnamese food is
1: I'm like, how'd that get there? That's amazing. But also, like, when I think of dill, I often think of like Scandinavia, you know, like very, very, like, totally very, very different part of the world. But anyway, tell us about dill and this town in Uzbekistan.
3: Civet Oshi is from a western part of Uzbekistan, and that is out towards the Aral Sea, the now nearly dried up Aral Sea, this town called Khiva, K-H-I-V-A, which I was just talking to someone who was like, oh, I've traveled all over Uzbekistan, but I never made it to Khiva. And a lot of people don't make it to Khiva because it's actually quite far west. And out in Khiva, that's where you find Civet Oshi. This is the only place in Uzbekistan that you find this dish. You try to go find it in Samarkand, you'll fail. Bukhara, fail. Tashkent, fail. You can only find this in Khiva. And I asked over and over, I asked so many people, I'm like, where did this come from? Why in Khiva do you have these dill noodles? And they were like, it's just an old dish. We've always had this. I'm like, that is not helping me.
1: It's nowhere else.
3: Whatever. It's nowhere else. The closest you get, and this is like really kills me, and like in the best way, is in Xi'an, in modern day Xi'an in China, there is a green noodle dish. It's green from spinach, and spinach made its way into China and across Central Asia during the Tang Dynasty and the Silk Roads as well. Came from Iran, went in. It actually came via Nepal. So some of these Silk Roads like snaked into the mountains as well. But back during the Tang Dynasty, apparently the Tang courtiers were making green noodles with pagoda leaves, some specialty like fancy pants tree found inside the palaces. And the hoi polloi of Tang China wanted to eat green noodles. So they started making these spinach noodles to approximate what the courtiers were doing. And I mean, it's not dill, but like, I feel like in my mind, there's got to be some connection. Why? Because Xi'an was the sort of either terminus or starting point of the Silk Roads when they were at one of their like great trading periods of strength. And all the trade routes sort of passed through Khiva. So in my brain, I'm like, I feel like maybe you will never, ever know this, but the fact that there are only these two places that you can find these gorgeous green noodles in this whole swath of, you know, Central and into East Asia, maybe they're connected, maybe they're not, but whatever, they're both delicious. Yeah. And, you know, like, who cares? The Xi'an noodles are usually topped with the, like, that lovely stir-fried egg and tomato. And the Civet Oshi that you'll find in Khiva, and then the one that you find in my book as well, is topped with this, like, sort of beautiful carrot and potato and paprika, sort of almost like a tomato stew, like a goulash.
1: And with beef, right?
3: Traditionally, Central Asian nations and cuisines have been really lamb heavy, but apparently since the dissolution of the Soviet Union, there's been a lot of beef. And I imagine, frankly, that has to do with a lot of trade deals as well. I don't know where the beef's coming from, but there's a lot of beef there.
1: Yeah. Because it's not really a grassy plain.
3: No, it's not. And I was quite surprised.
1: I love the idea of like infusing the dill into the noodles, though.
3: And
1: the,
3: it's
1: like,
3: so fun,
1: that,
3: too.
1: That flavor is so like intense, but like cool and interesting. I love it.
3: It's cool and interesting, and it diffuses, you know? It's the subtle dill flavor that infuses the noodles that then like just sort of gets swept up in this like paprika-y, tomato-y beef stew on top. It's so good. And it's just fun.
1: I love it. Okay, so I love that we've talked about Central Asian noodles. There's another sort of whole category of food here that is so important. It's the sweets, right? And like your family's from Iran and like the tradition of Iranian sweets. But it's a little bit of a different culture, right? Than like we have in the U.S. particularly. Like it's more small cookies and like syrupy, intense confections than pastries and big slices of cake or you know, they're kind of like more compact, intensely flavored things, lots of nuts and flowers and stuff. But you have a recipe in your book for an almond bundt cake that you had in your family.
3: I do.
1: Tell us about that and why it's in the book.
3: So, I mean, everything you're saying there about the sweets tradition is one of the reasons I'm not a massive fan of Iranian sweets that I grew up having as a child. I find I don't have a massive sweet tooth, and I found those super syrupy, intense. Even like I like a piece of baklava, but I don't love a piece of it's too much for me. Mm-hmm. So when I was doing the dessert chapter, I really wanted to sort of play with a lot of the flavors that were involved in these confectionery and cake and cookie traditions, but kind of weave in some American and some British baking traditions or sweets. I mean, I have a funnel cake, you know. it's like instead of a gulab jamun or a zulbia, you've got a funnel cake dusted with rose petals. But the bundt cake, this is a cake that has been in my family, I'm 44, for 44 years at least. And it is my take on a cake that my mother made for almost every single party we had when I was growing up as a child. You know, we were sort of part and parcel of this lovely little Iranian-American expatriate community in suburban Detroit. Mm. And my mom didn't speak a lick of Farsi or of Turkish. And back then, like, there were no, you know, obviously there's no Google, but there were also no Iranian cookbooks out. Like, they just didn't exist. So she didn't really know how to make Iranian desserts. And she would try. And I remember, like, family friends would taste it. And my dad would taste it and be like, this is good soup. But something is missing. And she's like, well, what am I supposed to do? Like, what do I do here? Yeah. So what she did is she called upon her heritage. And she is, like I said, I think at the start of this talk, she's born and raised Michigander, but with an English and Germanic heritage. So she went to the grocery store, bought some like tin of pre-made almond, sugary almond filling, and she probably like used Crisco in this cake too. Who knows? But she made an almond-flavored bundt cake, really drawing on that old Germanic like bundt tradition that is still so popular and beloved in America and certainly in the Midwest, to make a bundt cake that sort of had that almond.

0: baker, but also satisfies the taste buds of all my guests and makes them feel comfortable as if they're eating something familiar, but they're not at all.
1: Yeah. And I love that. I love how the book kind of comes full circle, even though it's, you know, the story of the book is about this place that's very far away from the U.S., far away from Michigan, but you bring it back home to where you came from. So that's such a beautiful metaphor for how this story sort of evolved. Thank you so much, Anna. It's been so fun talking with you.
0: Thank you so much, Francis. It's been a great chat.
2: 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I'm Francis Lam, and this is The Splendid Table from APM.

0: 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I'm Francis Lamb, and this is the show for curious cooks and eaters. So I need to introduce our final guest today, first with a whole bunch of disclaimers. The first is the company I work for is publishing her book. And the second is that I totally recuse myself from that whole bookmaking process because she's my little cousin. So while I first knew her as Baby Cassie, fans know her as a contestant on the Gordon Ramsay show Next Level Chef, and 4 million TikTokers know her as their first bite bestie, the bad b***in' kitch, Cassie Young. Her first cookbook is, in fact, called Bad B***in' the Kitch, but it was for me such a sweet and fun read to see so many recipes from our family brought to life with Cassie's incredibly extra style. So, hey, Cassie, I am so glad to see you.
1: Hi, Francis.
0: Okay, this is going to sound weird, but the audience will understand it quickly. I remember the first time I met your mom. And we were super excited because Uncle Carlos got married and we were so excited to welcome a new person to the family. So I remember she comes over and right away she was like immediately my favorite auntie because she was obviously the best cook in our entire family.
1: Yeah, and she would love to hear that. Absolutely.
0: Well, you know, play this to her later, but
1: yeah.
0: And like this is like before you were born, but I remember we'd have parties at our house and like when your parents would show up early, I knew it was because, oh my God, that means Aunt Betty's going to do the cooking. Like, it is on. Like, I was so psyched. So when I saw you on TV say, well, yeah, my mom taught me how to cook, but now I'm a better cook than her. I was like, okay. Okay.
1: A little bit of friendly competition there, you know.
0: I love it. But so tell me, when did you realize you love being in the kitchen? I don't think I ever actually knew that you loved cooking until I started watching you cook along with like your 79 million fans.
1: I think it was a slow development for me as well. When I was younger, since my mom was always cooking, I wanted to be really involved. Like I was a super curious kid. I remember it really started off more as a passion for baking. I think as all kids are, we're super intrigued by like cookies and all of those things. And so there was one time that my mom had a bread maker. And I remember this pivotal moment because it was something that like patience was never my virtue. And it's not really one of my mom's virtues either, which is why we only made bread in this bread maker one time. And I remember just having to wait all day for this bread. It took all day, but

0: getting to see the end result of this long process was so exciting to me as a kid. And it was the first time that I really feel like I had to practice patience. Like there's nothing I could do to work around it. And it's so funny because I think that was one of the moments that I was like, I love being in the kitchen. But then that was my mom's moment of like, okay, we're never doing this again because it's taking all day. But as I got older, I really started to realize my love for cooking. I think when I went to school and I was no longer like living with my parents, and it was the first time that I really realized how much I missed my mom's home cooking. I definitely took it for granted, you know, when I was younger and in the house and she was cooking every single meal. And at first when I was at school, I was like, oh yeah, the pizza is great and all the junk food is great. And then a few months in, I'm like, I really miss my mom's cooking. So that's when I started to experiment in the kitchen more. And I started realizing how much more and more I loved it. And then I moved away from home to California when I really couldn't just go visit as easily for home cooking. That's when I really stepped it up and started playing around more. That grew into COVID, and obviously COVID was a big time for everyone in the kitchen. And then as that went on, like right after COVID is when I really started my content journey. And I just started documenting me cooking all my meals for myself. So it never started off as a, I'm going to be a chef or I'm going to show people how to cook. It was more so I'm just showing people what I'm making and what I like to do. I may not do it the right way. I may not do it the way other people do, but this is how I do it. And I was just having fun in the kitchen. And luckily for me, it caught on.
1: Yeah. I actually remember being at your parents' house for Thanksgiving and you weren't there. I forget where you were. And I was, you know, asking your mom, oh, how's Cassie doing? And she's like, oh, she's good. You know, she started doing like these like food videos on the internet. I was like, oh, okay, that's cool. She's like, yeah, she started like 3 weeks ago. Give her follows. She could use more follows. I'm like, okay, sure. And I look you up and I'm like, wait, she started 3 weeks ago? She has 20,000 followers. And then like 15 minutes later, it was like 100,000 followers. So I was like, oh my God, this is like a small city worth of people now. So actually with that, maybe let's start and talk about some of your recipes. And one I think is probably near and dear to your heart, your 30-minute beef and broccoli.
0: Yes, this recipe is always going to be one of my personal favorites just because it's one of the recipes that I first went extremely viral for. I think I posted it at like 9 p.m. one night after I had just woken up from a nap. And again, wasn't thinking, I'm going to post this recipe, this formal recipe. It was like waking up from a nap. I really need to just make something quick. And this is one of those things I'm just going to whip up. I posted the video and I remember waking up the next morning and it had already been, I think, at like 3 million views. It was really insane. And now I think it's collected up to, I want to say 20 million, maybe plus. But it's still one of my favorite recipes to cook on the regular just because it's so easy. And I think why it was so popular was because it's something that people order often at Chinese restaurants. And they never knew how easy it is to make it at home. So being able to teach people that was really exciting for me.
1: Yeah. So actually, this is a recipe that I know how to make, actually more the restaurant version than the home version of. And in a restaurant, like, you know, you like flash fry the beef before you like actually stir fry it. And then you like flash blanch the broccoli and you always have a big giant pot of water going and you always have like a wok that's just for flash frying before you actually cook. It's not how you do it at home. So how do you do it and still keep it to just 30 minutes?
0: So for me, I do it the way my mom always taught me. Marinate the beef, which it's always with cornstarch and baking soda. That's always been my mom's secret to really velvet the beef. Very quick marinade. And I do this for most of my proteins. And then I cook the beef first, remove the beef, which is something my mom has always done. And then I will steam the broccoli first in a little bit of the aromatics, add a little Shaoxing wine. I have a sauce that'll reduce down with the broccoli, add the beef back in, and that's it. And then, of course, you got the rice cooker going on the side. But it really is like, I feel like 30 minutes is generous. I think you can get it done in like 25. I feel like I've done 20 minutes even before. Just such a super easy weeknight meal. And I just never really get sick of it.
1: Yeah. What's the seasoning? So I know you marinate the beef in cornstarch and baking soda, and it helps really tenderize the beef. But like, what do you use to like season the beef? and the sauce?
0: The beef is simple. Really just soy sauce, grated garlic, ginger, and then the cornstarch and baking soda. The mm-hmm. sauce is really the secret to it. And it starts with just some kind of broth. I usually use chicken broth because that's just what I always have on hand. But beef broth, of course, some more soy sauce, a little sesame oil, brown sugar that helps really caramelize the beef as well. Oyster sauce, a little bit more garlic and ginger. And I believe that's it. Boom. But it's such a simple recipe. And it's always things that I have on hand. So I think it's a lot less than what people think.
1: Yeah, right. That with a big bowl of rice.
0: Yes, of course.
1: Yeah. Cool.
0: Yeah.
1: I want to talk about another, like moving to another chapter. Okay, so I've always wanted to go to Singapore with your family because that's where your mom grew up. And I've never been. And Singapore is obviously one of the great eating places of the world. I mean, Singaporean food is so good. Like the chili crab is like,
0: one of my favorites.
1: But is there a dish that you like super extra love?
0: Hainanese chicken rice is always going to be one of my favorite dishes. I remember the first time I ever had it. It was life-changing. And you think it's just chicken and rice. Like how special can it be?
1: But like there boiled really chicken. Is.
0: Yes, it's poached chicken and it doesn't look aesthetically pleasing by any means. And I think anytime someone sees chicken that's been poached, they're like, there's no seasoning. It just looks bland. But it just is so special. I think what I love about the dish is nothing at all goes to waste. The broth that the chicken is slow poached in is also served on the side. Asian culture, you already know, having broth with every meal is just, that's how I grew up. Like I don't drink the cold drinks with food. I need a hot broth to go with everything. So it just complements the chicken.
1: It's so Chinese.
0: It's so Chinese. It's so Cantonese, you know? But yes, the broth just complements the chicken so well. And then the rice is infused with some of the chicken fat, some more ginger and garlic, and then served on top of everything is also a scallion ginger sauce, which I love. A little bit of sweet chili sauce as well. I feel like every culture has their own version of chicken and rice. This is probably one of the most simple ones, but it's so comforting.
1: But then it has like so much spark of flavor when you have like that ginger scallion sauce and the vinegary chili sauce too. Like every bite can be different if you want it to be. Like, what am I going to do now? It's great. I love it.
0: Everyone has their own little way of eating chicken rice. So you also get some cucumbers on the side, which just adds a really nice fresh brightness, a little cilantro as well. And that is just to your point, like every bite is a little bit different.
1: Yeah, you chicken rice your own way.
0: Yeah, rice how you want to, always.
1: Can I tell you another recipe I was really excited to see in the book? Because, you know, I'm a lot older than you. We didn't actually grow up like hanging out together and certainly not in the kitchen, right? So it was so fun for me to see these recipes in your book that like kind of told me a story about, you know, part of my own family. And your air fryer toss you, like the sweet, savory Chinese roast pork strips you see hanging in the window in Chinatown restaurants. Like I totally remember this whole like hubbub in my family when your dad started making that. Like I remember him actually bringing over an old, like before they were even called air fryers, but it's basically what we would call an air fryer today. Like it was portable. He brought it over to our house and he made this tasu and we're like, ooh, like first of all, like, ooh, Uncle Carlos has moves now. But we were like, wow, this is really delicious. I didn't know you could make this at home. And now to see a recipe for it, I'm like, holy cow, like that's amazing. Well, why don't you actually tell us how to make it? And then I can live in my own nostalgia in the corner of the room.
0: No, I'm laughing. I'm laughing because it really is like my dad does not cook at all. Like he does not like to cook. He doesn't want to do it. But for whatever reason, he's had this passion of making chasu, which I'm not mad at because he did get really good at it. And to your point, this was a time where air fryers weren't a thing. So he used this like glass chamber, I think is what you're talking about, that was portable.
1: I totally remember.
0: He would like plug it in above our washing machine. And this is where he would just like air fry some chasu. It was so random. but this is, I feel like, one of the more exciting recipes in my book because, again, it's something that I don't think people will realize they're going to be able to make at home. It's such a classic when you go to these takeout restaurants, and I have those memories of having a big styrofoam box with the rice and the chasu and the sauce on the side. But it really is just all in this special glaze. So there is kind of this red fermented bean curd, which gives it its flavor as well as its color. The chasu has like that signature red color. Some people use food coloring in theirs. I kind of have that option in my cookbook if you want to go for the super aesthetic route, but it really is just so flavorful also with the cut of meat. I like to use pork butt. There's different cuts of pork that you can use for it too. But it's also glazed with some honey, and then the marinade that's used with it. There's Chinese five spice, which is probably one of the most distinct flavors. I think a lot of people are maybe unaware of what that tastes like until they smell it and they're like, oh, that's actually in some of my favorite dishes. Yeah, sure. But the marinade is quite simple, you know, and that honey creates this really nice charred crisp around the surface, but then the inside is so tender. And then chasu can be eaten with anything. Like chasu was always one of my favorite things. I'm pretty sure my dad became so passionate about it because like that's one of the things that he really likes to eat. And I think the air fryer makes things so simple these days. And again, it's just one of those recipes I don't think people know they can just have it at home.
1: It's kind of like the do anything protein, right? It's delicious on its own with rice, or like you chop it up and that's the protein in your fried rice, or that could be the protein in your fried noodle, or like cut it up and then you start it in the pan, get it hot, and then you scramble some eggs into it, and like that's its own dish.
0: Yeah.
1: Actually, since we're talking about eggs, I'm going to ask you about one more.
0: Oh, yeah.
1: Years ago, I wrote this article about how Chinese stir-fried tomatoes and eggs is like the ultimate quick comfort food for like every Chinese family. And like, it's almost so ubiquitous that like everyone knows how to make it. So no one has a written recipe for it. And I happen to not know how to make it. And I was so frustrated because I couldn't find any written recipes for it. And since then I've like seen many more, and I love how they're all so different. And I was reading yours and it's totally different from how I make mine. So how do you make yours?
0: I start off with making the tomato jam. I know some people cook their eggs separate and then make the tomato jam, but I'm kind of just all about the ease. So I like to start frying off some green onions and some garlic first, and then I'll slice down some Roma tomatoes, which my mom growing up always had in the fridge. So this, to your point, became the meal that like, oh, we don't have any groceries, we're having tomato egg for dinner. Again, there were times where I was taking it for granted, like, ugh, this again. But then this became one of those meals that I really, really missed when I was out of the house.
1: Sure,
0: anyways,
1: yeah, totally.
0: You fry these tomatoes down, you add a little sesame oil and oyster sauce, a little bit of soy sauce. I'm a white pepper fiend. Like, I love white pepper. I think it's kind of a love or hate thing, but growing up, I was white pepper in everything.
1: I love white pepper, yeah.
0: It makes me sneeze a lot, but I'm like, throw more in there. Doesn't even matter.
1: For sure, yeah.
0: But the tomatoes slow cook down into this really luxurious sauce. And then for me, again, this may either be out of efficiency or laziness or a little bit of both, because I do think that they go hand in hand. But I really just push my tomatoes to the side. They're not going to be runny or anything, but they're going to be really nice and jammy. I cook and scramble my eggs on the side of the pan. And then once they're about like 80% cooked through, that's when I mix everything in. And then I just go ahead and add a little bit more of that green onion razzle dazzle, and it's already a complete meal. It's so simple. And again, I think a lot of cultures do have their own version of like tomatoes and egg. It's kind of like the Chinese version of shakshuka, if you will. And this is something you could definitely pull together in no time.
1: Well, Cassie, it has been so fun talking with you. I am so happy to read this book. Congratulations to you, and I'll see you Thanksgiving.
0: Thank you so much. See you at Thanksgiving.
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7: Welcome, friends, to another edition of Economic Update, a weekly program devoted to the economic dimensions of our lives and those of our children. I'm your host, Richard Wolf. I want to begin today's program with some updates that I think will be of general interest. I begin by wanting to tell you about something you might have missed: the results of a German election back on the 6th of September in the province, the states, it's equivalent in Germany to the states in our country. And the state in question is Saxony-Anhalt, part of what used to be the German Democratic Republic, and they had an election. The first thing is that the 6th of September, if you check your calendar, is a Sunday. Europeans have elections on Sunday. And if you want to know why, it's because they don't want there to be an interference between your work obligations, your job, and your participation in the process of voting. So instead of doing it on a Tuesday, as some countries do, in Europe they do it on a Sunday. And that's why elections happen then. The second thing to notice right away is that there were, by my count, 7 major political parties contesting for office. Germany is typical of European economies and cultures. They believe in, would you imagine, freedom of choice. You ought to have a lot of choice, not just for what kind of toothpaste you pick up at the drugstore, but for what kind of politician you give power to in your community. But what got all the attention, although it shouldn't have, what got all the attention was the fact that one party loomed over the other 6 in terms of the size of its vote. And that was a party called the Alternative for Germany, or in German, Alternative für Deutschland. It got 44% of the vote all by itself. All the other parties got much, much, much less. The 2 major parties that have governed Germany for most of the last 30 or 40 years were the Christian Democratic Union, CDU, on the one hand, and the Socialist or Social Democratic Party on the other, roughly equivalent to the Republican and Democratic parties here. So what the vote showed was that this glorious middle that had governed Germany, well, the people of this province, and the polls show it's happening all over Germany, have had enough. They don't want any more Republicans and Democrats or the German equivalent. So I did a little arithmetic. That's what I've been taught to do. And I added to the 44% that the Alternative for Germany got, there are 2 left-wing parties, maybe 3 if you want to count, but at least 2 that are very straightforward, being anti-capitalist in many ways and so on. One is called the Die Linke, the left party, and the other one is named after the woman who left the left party, Sarah Wagenknecht, and set up her own party. And she's very popular in Germany and in this area. Well, if you put together the Die Linke and Sarah Wagenknecht, you're talking about 13% of the vote. To put together with Alternative for Germany, 44 and 13, you're well over 50% of the people voted either for the right wing, Alternative, or the left wing, Die Linke and Sarah Wagenknecht. And that's important because that means a majority of people don't want Germany to support Ukraine in that war anymore. And likewise, they want a reset of the relationship with Russia. And by reset, they mean opening trade, cultural, and other relationships between those two important countries in that part of the world. Well, that didn't get the attention it should have. Instead, we were told about how right-wing the right-wing party is, and it includes all kinds of right-wing elements in Germany who have been waiting for a chance, and they now have that chance, take advantage of the decline of the middle to assert their own position. And all of these parties, and more beyond these, are very suspicious of the United States and of the role of the United States in relationship to Europe. Much is changing in the world, and bringing you up to date on this election is one way of doing what the mass media could, should, but don't do. My second update is about another organization, not German, not even European. It's called the Shanghai Cooperative Organization, and it gets even less attention than the European affairs, even though they're very, very important. The SCO includes 10 countries. I'm now going to list them to you. Russia, China, India, Iran, Uzbekistan, Kazakhstan, Tajikistan, Kyrgyzstan, Belarus, and Pakistan. Detail. This is a majority of the people on this planet are members of this organization. The United States has 4.5% of the people on this planet, just to keep a perspective here. How important is it? Well, the total oil output of these 10 countries is 80% of OPEC. In other words, you're talking about a major force in the global oil business. And perhaps most interesting, in their recent meeting a couple of weeks ago, India changed its position. At the beginning of this year, India's leader, Mr. Modi, went to Israel, spoke to the Israeli parliament, celebrated Israel, announced all kinds of deals with Israel, and so on. Here we are, 8 months later, or 9 months later, and what did Mr. Modi do? He signed the statement at the end of the meeting, denouncing the U.S.-Israeli attack on Iran, mourning the death of the Ayatollah, who was killed right at the beginning of this event, as you all know, and rejecting the sanctions of the United States, threatening anyone who does trade with Iran with all kinds of bad consequences. India is trying to figure out which way the wind is blowing globally. In February, they blew with the United States, and a few weeks ago, they blew with China and their allies in that part of the world. Which way India goes, it's the largest country on Earth right now. It finally went larger than China. It's a very important country, and that's why it's important to keep up with it. And finally, I wanted to do a little teaching, if you might allow me. The corporation, that's the institution that does most of the business in this country. Oh, I know, most businesses are little. Yeah, but they're little because they don't do much business. If you want to know what does the business of America, it's 2,000 or 3,000 huge corporations, most of whose names you know. But what you may not know is the importance that I want to attach to the following. Many of these corporations now rake in billions of dollars. That makes them enormous. They stand out. They're not your corner grocery store. They are not your corner gas station. In fact, your grocery store and your gas station have now, in all likelihood, been bought out by one of these companies so that they're part of a billion-dollar company. Only they don't make any important decisions locally. That's made at the headquarters of the billionaire company. Now, when the company earns profits, it's important to understand, profits are what they take in as revenue above their costs. Not complicated. Well, who owns that? In the first instance, the board of directors. That's typically in a corporation, 10 to 20 people. They decide what to do with those profits. That's their right. It may be that they have hundreds of thousands of employees. Those people have nothing to say about what is done with the profits. Their job is to help produce the profits, but after that, duct tape over their mouth. Nothing is wanted of them. Those 10 to 20 people, the board of directors, decide what to do with the profits. That's the law. Well, you all have heard of shareholders. People can buy shares of a company. And one of the things the board of directors can do is distribute the profits among the shareholders. They can do that. Are they required to do that? No. Can they decide to distribute nothing to the shareholders? Yes. Many large corporations do exactly that right now. They keep it for themselves. They decide, the 10 to 20 people, what to do with billions of dollars. They can decide to expand business here in America, and that will provide jobs. Or they can decide to do that in China, and that will provide jobs over there. It'll be good news in one case here. It'll be good news in one case there. This enormous power, and if you take the 300 or 400 biggest corporations, that's the bulk of it, is in the hands of these tiny groups of people, boards of directors. And there's a lot of overlap among them and among the billionaire corporations. The head of GM is probably the head also on the board of GE, who's also on the board of Apple, and that's how it goes. These corporations have enormous authority and no democratic control over them whatsoever. Whatsoever. When I said before the board could distribute the profits among the shareholders, yes, they can. And some corporations do that. And so let's ask finally this question. Where does that money go? Well, I just told you, it goes to the shareholders. Well, here's a little fact always to keep in mind. Here in the United States, the richest 10% of our people own 80% of the shares. So when you hear the corporation distributes the shit, all that's doing is making an unequal economic system that much more unequal. And that proves no democratic control. Well, we've come to the end of the first half of today's show. Please stay with me. We will be interviewing Francesca Fiorentini, a remarkable commentator on events. I think you'll find our conversation well worth participating in. Thank you. Welcome back, friends, to the second half of today's Economic Update. I am very proud and pleased to bring to our microphones and camera Francesca Fiorentini. She is a journalist, comedian, activist, and political commentator. As host of the Bituation Room podcast, she organizes insightful and irreverent conversations about politics, culture, and current events. She hosted the MSNBC special Red, White, and Who? Exploring American Politics. She previously served as host and head writer of AJ Plus's News Broke, the political satire show. She also formerly hosted National Geographic's Explorer and has been a contributor to the Young Turks TYT network. In a wonderful turn of phrase, she describes herself as, quote, a master of millennial attention spans. So first of all, Francesca, if I may call you that, please call me Rick. Thank you very much for sharing some time with us.
8: Absolutely, Rick. Big fan. You've been on my podcast, and what a treat to be on yours.
7: All right. Let's jump right in, and I want my audience to appreciate the sparkle that you bring to so much of what you do. Okay. Recent elections in the United States have brought to the fore people who either call themselves progressive or are members of the Democratic Socialists of America, or both, tell me in your judgment, since you deal with these questions, what do you think is the broader meaning or significance that this has, this phenomena that I guess runs from Bernie up until the present?
8: Yeah, I mean, I actually was in Chicago in 2018. So it was, you know, the first midterms after Trump won in 2016. And you saw the rise of people like AOC and Ilhan Omar and Ayanna Pressley and Rashida Tlaib and all these incredible progressives who have then formed, you know, the informal squad. And the reason I was in Chicago was because DSA was holding a meeting there. And I was so struck by how massive it was. And at the time I asked them, you know, what made you join? And it was quite truly that Trump was elected and young folks especially felt like the Democratic Party, as evidenced by, you know, the person they put up to go against Trump, Hillary Clinton, was not prepared to actually take on fascism, authoritarianism, and speak to the real needs of working class people in a way that I think we've all, and you have observed so astutely, that Donald Trump has, you know, through his, you know, total BS lies, but he is captured on something that the Democratic Party still has yet to reckon with, which is the legacy of failed neoliberal economic policies that have sold, you know, people's jobs abroad, that have, you know, destroyed the planet even more so. And so I think that now in 2024, with this midterms, and you see the way the people like Angie Nixon in Florida are knocking out, you know, a hashtag resistance figure like Vindman, you see the way that voters know that they want better fighters. They want at least a fighting chance. That's what the two, you know, campaigns of Bernie Sanders were about. It's that we would rather go down swinging than just simply go down, period.
7: Well put. All right, another question getting at similar material, but from a different angle. The United States is involved in two massive wars, one of which has gone on since early in the year 2022, and the other one had one installment last year and then has been raging on and off since February of this year. How is that affecting American politics? How do you see, as a millennial, if I can quote you to you, how do you see this impacting this country, these wars?
8: Well, what's interesting about being a millennial is I'm, right, not young anymore. And so many, you know, Gen Zers don't know anything other than a war on terror framework of this country. We just passed the 25-year anniversary of 9/11. I was very active in the anti-war movements that came up after that. And I think that right now, you know, we said we were sick and tired of the wars in Iraq and Afghanistan. Barack Obama largely won and differentiated himself based on saying that he would pull out of Iraq. Of course, he then did a surge in Afghanistan. But once again, the electorate broadly, not just Democrats, but independents and even Republicans. I mean, Donald Trump's out here saying that he's going to be the president of no new wars. And look at the new war that he started. And so obviously, Ukraine and Iran are not the same war. But how they've affected U.S. politics, I think, has further made an already very cynical generation even more cynical. As you see, you know, 25 years later, we're doing the exact damn thing that we knew we shouldn't have been doing when we went into Iraq or we went into Afghanistan. And so once again, when you have leaders like, you know, Chuck Schumer on the Democratic side or Hakeem Jeffries or Jared Moskowitz and those who say, yeah, we hate Trump's Iran war, but mostly we hate the process around it. That's very revelatory to the electorate to say, okay, the folks in charge right now are not serious about really pulling our money out of these wars. And once again, not to flatten Ukraine and Iran, they are not the same thing. But how can we better direct our resources to real safety, whether that means safe drinking water, which the Supreme Court just ruled is not a right, whether that means being climate prepared? These are the things that people care about. And no one feels a threat from Iran, no matter how much both parties try to stoke that fear.
7: Next question is really flows from all of this. As you know, because I spend a lot of time on it, both Republicans and Democrats over recent decades have their share of the blame for making this country ever more unequal. here we are celebrating Elon Musk becoming our first trillionaire, as if this was a great achievement, and not recognizing that that is happening at the same time that the bottom two-thirds of our people, the majority, are having a harder and harder time of it. What's going on? How does that, and here I want to sort of draw you out. You've said it about the rise of the progressives. You've said it now about the whole struggles around the war. What about this inequality that must on some level be eating at this country's self-image and literally its cohesion?
8: Well, I mean, you see that the kind of inequality that we have is absolutely ripe for fascist thinking and fascism and authoritarianism broadly. And I would, you know, sort of couple that with, again, young generations seeing absolutely no way to make it in this economy. They do not see that they're going to make more money or even than their parents. They won't own a home. Their only, you know, hope is that, you know, this is very morbid, but kind of real. I'm a millennial. We're all kind of like, well, if my parent dies, then I'll get the house. I mean, this is the kind of morbid little math that a lot of young folks are dealing with. And that kind of hopelessness, if you don't give real economic choice and a light at the end of the tunnel to young people, that will inevitably steer into a certain violent and hateful nihilism, fascism. And the right knows that and the right loves that. And they say, okay, this is great. We can use this. We can exploit this. And I don't think that the Democratic Party honestly understands what happens when you don't actually have real programs, have broad ideas, have structural things, the things that sadly Joe Biden walked away from in his own first, his only term, you know, the Build Back Better bill, and sort of whittled it down for the likings of King Joe Manchin. So I think that we cannot underplay just how bad not seeing an economic light at the end of the tunnel impacts our politics. And that is why you hear Zohran Mamdani, that is why you hear all these new progressives say, you know, I'm relentlessly focused on the working class. And I think as we understand the working class, we understand it as so much bigger, because you, me, someone making $500,000, someone making $5 million. Let's say you're making $5 million a year. Good for you. But you have more in common with your Uber driver still than you do with Elon Musk, just on the pure math of it. So I think that is also sort of the class consciousness, if you will. But really, it's a very broad and solidaristic class consciousness that I think we need to, you know, we need to fan the flames of that.
7: Well, I want to pick up on what you said. I want to push you here. Why isn't the Democratic Party, after all, it celebrates, at least in a kind of nostalgic way, Franklin Roosevelt and the days when you pushed working class needs, a social security system, unemployment compensation, all the things that were done. Why would a party that comes out of that not be able to see what you just said and make that appeal so that it does on the left something comparable to what Trump is doing on the right?
8: Because D.C. is, I'm sorry, but D.C. is like ugly Hollywood. You know, it's where people who don't actually have the charisma, they just have the, you know, the smarts and the wit, and not all, I'm being facetious, but it's like, it is where people go, and it's easy to be sort of a, you know, stand for nothing politician, hello Gavin Newsom, and then just open your piggy bank and you can do anything you want. And so we, you know, the electorate, the base is crying out for some real plans here. And you've got Hakeem Jeffries, you've got, you know, Senator Ruben Gallego, you've got other folks who say it's okay that we do business with AI companies. It's okay that, you know, we should just have maybe a little pause on AI development and exploration. This is, as you know, Naomi Klein and Astra Taylor say, this is end times capitalism. This is end times fascism. This is not late stage. This is how can we extract everything that is human from humans and discard you, right? Like a banana peel. And so here we are like, okay. And we saw it at the inauguration of Donald Trump. You saw all the business leaders, and by business, I mean tech, which sort of feigned like they were a little liberal progressive. No, no, no, no, no. They will die before they accept a higher corporate tax rate, heaven forbid. and they know where their bread is buttered. They have drawn the line in the sand, so we need to as well. And the answer is really just money. You know, they're captured by the same exact corporate interests, and we have to vote them out. And I think we are in 2024, and of course, we'll see how the midterms go down. But this change that the Democrats are so reticent to accept is happening one way or another. And I have to hold fast and have faith that we can pull off this change in the Democratic Party, because I think it is our only option short of, you know, absolute revolution, which I also support. But you know what I'm saying? This is what we need for now. These are the stages, and we've got to change this party.
7: That reminds me, I wanted to make sure to ask you, one of the ways that you enhance your qualities as a commentator is that I know you are a stand-up comedian, and that I think the skills in the one area work very well to assist you in the other area. Where are you appearing in the near future that people who want to catch your wit might find you?
8: Oh, you're the best, Rick. Thank you. I'll be at the Helium Comedy Club on October 13th and 14th. The 14th is a live Bituation Room featuring Kim Kelly, an incredible journalist who I know you're probably aware of, and Nalini Stamp of Working Families Party. And then I'll be in New York on October 15th at the Bell House. So a little bit of a tour. Go to francescafiorentini.com, and I hope to see you all there.
7: All right. My last question, we don't have much time, but I was going to ask you how you understood the transition in American popular opinion, if I have it right, from supporting Israel to supporting the Palestinians.
8: Yeah, I mean, this is one that can be squarely blamed on Israel. I mean, this is, you know, sort of in the same way that the United States after 9/11 had the sympathy of the world and then immediately turned that sympathy into vengeance and killed millions and millions of Iraqis and Afghanis and Pakistanis and on and on, and, you know, used it as a way to clamp down on civil rights for Americans here at home. I think that in the wake of October 7th, Israel did have the sympathy of the world. Nobody believes in, you know, the killing of innocent people. And they turned around, and I think at the pace, even within weeks of that event, the pace of Israel's retribution was such that we all saw this would be not unlike Israel's other wars on the Gaza Strip, which are disproportionate and violent and indiscriminate. They are not going after anyone held responsible. And in fact, sadly, we know now that Netanyahu had the chance to free hostages pretty much in 48 hours after October 7th, and he chose not to. And so, you know, I'm coming from the anti-war movement. We've always been against the occupation. We've always been for, you know, full human rights and civil rights for Palestinians and Israelis living together. But this Israel has squarely proven that, you know, they don't deserve to be recognized internationally as nothing more, I think, than a pariah state that violates human rights, that has committed a genocide. And I think that politically in the United States, we're going to undergo, and we are undergoing, a sea change. And so these new politicians are going to be putting limits on Israel's money, are going to be putting limits on Israel's weapons. And they know that. And that's why they're, you know, pouring millions of dollars into our elections. And when that doesn't work out, they just go and pour them into Republican elections. I mean, our meaning the Democratic side, and then they promptly put all that money into the Republican.
7: Sadly, we've come to the end of our time. I do want to tell our audience that we will be continuing this conversation briefly with Francesca in a new feature that we're doing called One Last Point that will be available to our Patreon community. If you're interested, just go to patreon.com/democracyatwork, and you'll hear all of that. Again, Francesca, thank you very much for your time and your attention. And I say to my audience, as always, I look forward to speaking with you again next week.
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Welcome to Counterspin, your weekly look behind the headlines. I'm Janine Jackson. This week on Counterspin, it may sound awkward, but there's a reason that some of us refer to the lethal attacks on the World Trade Center and the Pentagon as September 11th, 2001. It's because those who have reference to a wider world know that September 11th is not a trademark that the U.S. holds on meaningful horror. September 11th, 1973 saw a coup d'etat in Chile when military officers directed by Augusto Pinochet seized power from the democratically elected leader Salvador Allende and ushered in an era of devastating suppression of leftist opposition, including exile, torture, and murder. The U.S. saw Chile as a Cold War ally at the time. And so, while some will debate how much this country's leadership actively in real time abetted the coup and the ensuing violence, or whether they just actively laid the ground for it and welcomed and supported it, that's a distinction without a difference, as we might say. The history is reactivated this time every year when we acknowledge the political murders of Orlando Letelier and Ronnie Moffitt, killed in a car bomb in Washington, D.C. in 1976 while they were engaged in work at the Institute for Policy Studies, illuminating the abuses taking place in Pinochet's Chile and their relationship to U.S. actions and inactions. Some people will only be hearing about all of this now, 50 years out, because at least one of the people identified as participating in the car bombing, a Cuban exile, is now up for deportation. So it seems worth underscoring that seeking accountability for the political murders directed by Pinochet does not require co-signing the Trump administration's current people disappearing machinery. Particularly as we know that that will involve silencing things that we need to hear, and that it is in no way in service to the kind of democratic life the Chilean people were seeking with Allende's election. I will overwork the William Faulkner line, "The past is never dead, it's not even past," because if that fits anywhere, it fits here. We will talk about the killing of Orlando Letelier and Ronnie Moffitt with Sarah Anderson. She directs the Global Economy Project at the Institute for Policy Studies, and she co-edits the site inequality.org. That's coming up, but first, a quick look back at some recent press. Never forget is the mantra for the 2001 attacks that killed some 3,000 people here in New York City, at least another 184 in Virginia, and then another 40 on Flight 93 in Pennsylvania. But what exactly are we being tasked to remember? Gregory Shupak visits the question recently for FAIR.org, noting that media retrospectives on both the attacks on the day themselves and on the wars that the U.S. prosecuted in its aftermath held telling indications that some facts were not in fact learned. The New York Times, for example, played a critical role in dampening questions about an open-ended global war on terror, and their remembrance rationalized the violence that the U.S. unleashed under that vague premise. The Times editorial board asserted, quote, "The war against the Taliban and the Qaeda forces there was a justified and necessary response to the attacks. Within months, the U.S. military destroyed al-Qaeda's camps, even if killing Osama bin Laden would take nearly a decade, and drove the Taliban from power," close quote. To say that a policy is necessary is to say that there was no alternative. But there was an alternative, namely reaching an agreement with the Taliban for bin Laden to be extradited from Afghanistan, a possibility that existed before and immediately after 9/11.
As Shupak writes, the U.S. rejected that option. As the Washington Post reported on October 20th, 2001, quote, over 3 years and on as many continents, U.S. officials met in public and secret at least 20 times with Taliban representatives to discuss ways the regime could bring suspected terrorist Osama bin Laden to justice. Talks continued until just days before the September 11th attacks, and Taliban representatives repeatedly suggested they would hand over bin Laden if their conditions were met, sources close to the discussion said. Throughout the years, however, State Department officials refused to soften their demand that bin Laden face trial in the U.S. justice system, close quote. Of course, that's not what happened. A former head of Saudi intelligence said that in 1998, the Taliban agreed to hand over bin Laden to Saudi Arabia, a close U.S. ally. The source says that the Taliban changed course after the U.S. fired cruise missiles at an apparent bin Laden camp in Afghanistan and a pharmaceutical factory in Sudan, following attacks on U.S. embassies in Kenya and Tanzania that were attributed to al-Qaeda. That's the Los Angeles Times in 2001. Then, just a week after the U.S. invaded Afghanistan, the Taliban offered to discuss handing over bin Laden if the U.S. stopped bombing Afghanistan and provided evidence that bin Laden was involved in 9/11. That's The Guardian in 2001. In other words, far from being necessary, the Afghan war was a choice the U.S. made when diplomacy appeared to be a viable option. And we now know those 20 years of war had disastrous effects on Afghans and resulted in the Taliban, in fact, returning to power. But again, the New York Times retrospective claims that invading Afghanistan was justified, even though it was clearly illegal under national law. And those claims seem to rest on the unstated idea that because bin Laden was in Afghanistan with the Taliban's permission, attacking Afghanistan was okay. The piece describes going to war with not just the attack's plotters, but with their protectors in Afghanistan. But Shupak couldn't find any New York Times editorials contending that it would be justified for example, Korea, Vietnam, Cuba, Chile, Guatemala, Nicaragua, Iran, or Iraq to bomb and occupy the United States following the devastating violence the United States had wrought in each of those nations. Papers of record in this country presented war as the only response to the September 11th, 2001 attacks, as if war were a surgical, careful operation, and there were only minor details to work out. For the New York Times, quote, there is no doubt that this week's terrorist attacks in New York and Washington were the opening salvos in the first American war in the 21st century. Less clear is just what sort of war this will be and how the United States can ensure that it prevails, close quote. Shupak at FAIR.org goes on to detail elite U.S. media's presentation of the war on terror that killed at least 4.7 million people, primarily in Afghanistan, Pakistan, Iraq, Syria, and Yemen, as justified, and yet still today talk in terms of those devastating wars as misguided or mistakes. I will only add one note that is often left out from what accounting there is for the indiscriminate murderous attacks that the U.S.

0: is the most information-intensive war you can imagine. We're going to lie about things. Close quote. 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On September 21st, 1976, former Chilean diplomat Orlando Letelier, his colleagues at the Institute for Policy Studies, Ronnie Carpen Moffat, and her husband Michael Moffat, were riding in Washington, D.C. when a car bomb exploded, throwing Michael Moffat from the car and killing Orlando Letelier and Ronnie Moffat. The horrific act, which Secretary of State George Shultz called at the time, quote, perhaps the only clear case of state-supported terrorism that has occurred in Washington, D.C., close quote, was subsequently tied directly to Chilean dictator Augusto Pinochet. The 50th anniversary of this event is reawakening memories of the attack for some people. Some are no doubt hearing about it for the first time, and some don't need reminding, because the atrocity, its meanings, and its impacts, the work it's taken to unearth it, are very present-day concerns. Sarah Anderson directs the Global Economy Project at the Institute for Policy Studies and co-edits the site inequality.org. She joins us now by phone. Welcome back to Counterspin, Sarah Anderson.
1: Good to be here. Thank you.
0: Well, I want to be clear, we can't do chapter and verse on this. I would refer folks to IPS's work, of course, and that of National Security Archives and Peter Kornbluh for more details than we can give now. And the details are, of course, important. But I would ask you to take us back to September 1976 and the political climate of the time. What should we know about, for instance, U.S. and Chile relations that can provide some context for what happened on that day?
1: Absolutely. Well, this was the Cold War era, and the Nixon administration and President Nixon's sidekick, Henry Kissinger, very much viewed Chile through that lens. The United States was competing against the other global superpower, the Soviet Union, for global dominance. And Chile had elected in 1970 the world's first democratically elected socialist candidate for president, Salvador Allende. And he ran on a campaign of helping to redistribute wealth in this very unequal country. And Nixon and Kissinger just viewed him as a threat, that he could start a beachhead for the Soviets in Latin America. And so Orlando Letelier, one of the two people who was assassinated here in Washington, was President Allende's ambassador to the United States. And then he also became his defense minister. And he was defense minister at the time of the coup in Chile in September 1973 that the U.S. government had helped create the conditions for through a combination of economic and psychological and political warfare for several years. And so there was a key meeting between Henry Kissinger and Augusto Pinochet, the Chilean dictatorship, in June of 1976, where we know from declassified documents that Kissinger told Pinochet that the U.S. was supportive of what he was doing and that he'd done a great service for the West, even though the dictatorship had been, you know, murdering and torturing tens of thousands of people. And so Pinochet took this as a green light. The big global superpower in the United States seemed to be fine with whatever he wanted to do. And so it was just a few months later then that they carried out this really incredible act of international terrorism less than 2 miles from the White House.
0: Well, and it's taken a lot of work to expose the fact of Pinochet's ordering of that attack. But that fact is no longer in real dispute, right?
1: That's correct. The Clinton administration did provide an important service in declassifying 24,000 documents related to this history from U.S. government files that has been helpful for journalists and also helpful for people who've brought various legal suits to try to get accountability for their lost loved ones during the dictatorship. But there have been

0: know, many dogged investigative journalists and others who've gone after this question, and it's widely assumed now that nothing like this would have happened without Pinochet's direct approval.
1: And though he left office in 1990, he was then still head of the armed forces. And just to put a point in it, he was never indicted. Pinochet was never indicted for this particular crime, right?
0: No. So the big bombshell related to Pinochet came in 1998 mm-hmm. when he was in London and was arrested on an order from a Spanish judge. And this just shook things up so much. It struck fear in the hearts of dictators around the world. Even Henry Kissinger reportedly canceled a trip to Brazil because he was afraid of being Pinochet.
1: The verb that
0: came up. He was held in house arrest in London for about a year, and then they let him go for medical reasons. And during that period, while he was under house arrest, we and many others tried very hard to get the U.S. government to indict him for the Letelier-Moffitt case. Apparently, the Clinton administration prepared an indictment but never acted on it. So Pinochet got to go back to Chile, but the whole, you know, global spotlight had really shaken things up there, too. And so they stripped him of his immunity. And at the time of his death in 2005, there were hundreds of cases that he was facing.
1: Well, I'm going to bring you back to news media in just a second, but I did want to say it seems that it's taken another level of work to get accountability for Ronnie Moffitt's murder in particular, but there has been meaningful movement there too, right?
0: Yeah, pretty astoundingly, there was a breakthrough on that front just a few months ago in June of this year. A Chilean judge convicted three former Chilean military officers for their roles in her murder. For some reason, her death had not been included when they had prosecuted various military officials for Orlando Letelier's death.
1: Mm-hmm.
0: And so, you know, it's very late. It took 50 years. That's twice as long as she was alive. She was a 25-year-old American woman. But it's still a step forward in terms of progress. And I think it just goes to show that even over this half century, the pursuit of justice and the memory of these two people who lost their lives right here in the United States, it just hasn't waned. And people just keep pursuing it. And I think they've proved that persistence really pays off.
1: Absolutely. Well, Karen DeYoung at The Washington Post has been following the story for decades. In her piece from just 2 weeks ago, she said that several officials involved in the case at DOJ and FBI under Clinton and Bush declined to comment. You know, so I know that other folks have been pushing for it, but it's taken a lot of pushing on this story, and that journalism has something to do with why it hasn't entered the collective memory in the same way, you know, for example, as other events, but also journalism and information has been the thing that's been pushing it forward. Yeah.
0: Yeah, I think it's a mixed record. I mean, I wanted to go back to the political, you know, scenario back in 1976. And mm-hmm. I mentioned that the Nixon administration had a whole covert CIA operation to create the conditions for a coup. And a big part of that, and I think the part of it that they think was probably most effective, was the propaganda campaign that they funded. Mm-hmm. They put a couple $1 million into this newspaper, El Mercurio, which was a kind of floundering right-wing rag, and turned it into a very powerful propaganda arm for the dictatorship. And that was very effective, I think, in helping to create the conditions that led to the military coup. In the United States, there's been some real, you know, journalistic champions over the years. There was a columnist for the Post named Jack Anderson, who broke a lot of this story way back in the 70s, exposing Nixon's role in the covert operation. John Dinges, a reporter for the Washington Post, has dedicated decades of his life to first working with one of my colleagues, Saul Landau, on a book called Assassination on Embassy Row, that also exposed a lot of the story. And then more recently, he's written books about Operation Condor, which was the alliance between the Chilean dictatorship and dictatorships in other South American countries to assassinate their opponents around the world. And the Letelier Moffat assassination was just one of those. So it's been a mixed story. There have been some real champions in the media who've kept this story alive. We really appreciate Karen DeYoung as well. But it's also a story of how the media can be exploited for all the wrong reasons.
1: And it's a story also about collective memory. You know, there's a reason that some of us always say September 11th, 2001. Because
0: this is the other 9/11.
1: September 11th, 1973 yeah. is a deeply meaningful date for people. There's not just one September 11th. And I just kind of feel if journalists had not just covered it at the time, but invoked it when it was meaningful to invoke it, we would have a better understanding.
0: Yeah, and, you know, the role of the media in glorifying Kissinger and his legacy, you can imagine the groans that erupt around my organization, the Institute for Policy Studies, whenever he would get a prominent op-ed in, you know, leading media on this, that, or the other topic over the years. And he's someone who, you know, should have been completely discredited, if not prosecuted, for the crimes that he was involved in. And there's really, a strong argument, and John Dinges made this in an article last week, that he could have prevented this assassination in downtown Washington, D.C. He had the opening in a meeting with Pinochet. He knew that they were starting to carry out these kinds of actions around the world. He could have put a stop to that, and he didn't. He was still seeing Pinochet as an ally in the Cold War.
1: Yeah, yeah. And that idea of allyship, meaning that the U.S. doesn't seek international justice, that's a 2026 issue. That's not something that is consigned to the past. If we integrated the understanding of what happened, you know, it would have meaning for our understanding of what's happening today, right?
0: Absolutely. I mean, as I look back on this history, one thing that's clear is that progress on human rights is not linear. You know, you think you've gotten to a place where there are some norms and you've got institutions that have been built up to try to defend human rights. And then you've got a moment like today when the current administration is busily trying to dismantle that system, withdrawing from the UN Human Rights Council, gutting the annual human rights reports that the State Department is supposed to do, you know, bombing these boats in Venezuela, all of the charges around human rights abuses in the immigrant detention centers. And unfortunately, our history, is always going to be a few steps forward and a couple steps back. Right. And people just need to keep pushing through that. And I just commend all of the diverse forces around this case, the family members, the lawyers, the journalists, the human rights activists, the artists who've helped inspire people to continue to build momentum around this. That is really a key lesson, I think, from the history around the Letelier Moffat case, that it takes very diverse forces to keep these movements going through thick and thin. And we're in a dark moment now, but we're going to get through it.
1: Well, and you may have just answered it, but I was just going to say finally that I saw a quote from you from 2023 speaking at Sheridan Circle saying, "We're gathered here because the military dictatorship that took power 50 years ago tried to put its bloody mark on this spot, but we've taken it back. We've turned this site of the assassination of Orlando Letelier and Ronnie Carpen Moffat into our place for remembering our fallen heroes, a place for renewing our commitment to justice and democracy, and a place of hope." That's you speaking a few years ago, and I want to just say, you know, where are you seeing that hope? I think you've addressed it, but what would you have folks think about? And just I'll tack on to that, IPS has been doing Letelier Moffat Human Rights Awards for years now, and that's part, right, of connecting this lamentable past to a more hopeful future.
0: Absolutely. And one of our awardees this year I am so excited about, because it's Unidos Minnesota, one of the leading groups in the Minneapolis area that has been the backbone of the resistance to the ICE surge there. And one of the things they've done is conduct constitutional observer trainings so that anyone could go and learn what you can do if you are seeing an act of injustice, how you can document that, how you can, you know, use that information to build accountability. Hundreds of thousands of people by now in Minnesota, but across the country, have engaged in that kind of training. And I see that as one bright hope. Everybody today has a camera in their pocket. Mm-hmm. We can use them to document things more easily in a way that they couldn't back in 1976. Mm-hmm. And it's going to be so critical for our long-term history to be documenting what is happening in this country. Media can't be everywhere, but we can try to document this so that the people who are harmed in the current moment are never forgotten, and that what is happening to them is documented, and we can build stronger systems to protect people for the future.
1: All right, we'll end on that note. 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She directs the Global Economy Project at the Institute for Policy Studies. 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Sarah Anderson, thank you so very much for joining us this week on Counterspin.
0: My pleasure. Thank you.
1: And that's it for Counterspin for this week. 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The show is engineered by Michael Cherry. I'm Janine Jackson. 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

0: Coming up after the news, the science show inspired by the news. And this week, move over, James Bond. International spying is the latest job that might be taken by AI, as OpenAI reported that a so-called rogue agent managed to hack into secure sections of the Australian government's healthcare system. This inspires stories of infiltration from the world of science, including hacking in the clouds. No, not servers. We're talking actual clouds to try and induce rain in parched parts of the world. We'll be talking about the pathway hijacked to get drugs past our body's barriers and the Trojan horse mechanism, similarly used by all sorts of microbes to get into our brains. Plus, the skills that help a bird catch the cuckoo in its nest. That's coming up after this.
1: BBC News with Moira Alderson. Tens of thousands of Spaniards are marching through Madrid and more than 50 other towns and cities demanding action on the country's housing crisis. Anger's been stoked by Parliament's refusal to approve emergency legislation protecting tenants. Guy Hedgko is in Madrid.
2: I think the failure of that legislation reflects the deep polarisation and fragmentation of the country's parliament, and the fact that it's a weak government at the moment, a left-wing coalition minority government. The parties on the right believed, they said during the debate, that the measures being presented were counterproductive because they were intervening too much in the market. It's a difficult one politically for any government, I think, in Spain. And on the other hand, you have this sort of big social movement which has really swelled in the last week or 10 days or so, and underlined the fact that this is the number one priority for Spaniards.
1: Tigrayan rebels are reported to be abandoning their capital, Mekelle, 10 days after launching an offensive against the Ethiopian government. Residents have told the BBC soldiers and equipment are being loaded on trucks. Caleb Morges reports from Nairobi.
3: This is a major setback for Tigrayan forces. Residents in the regional capital say the Tigrayan authorities have been leaving Mekelle in large numbers. Soldiers and equipment are being loaded onto trucks. Witnesses also reported looting overnight. The regional capital is now reportedly surrounded by federal troops and allied militias, while Tigrayan fighters were reportedly abandoning positions. The pro-government Tigray Peace Forces said they had taken full control of the airport and were clearing the city. The renewed fighting between Ethiopian troops and Tigrayan forces have raised fears that it could spread across other regions in the country.
1: The German president, Frank-Walter Steinmeier, has warned that his country's democracy is being threatened by extremists spreading disinformation. Mr. Steinmeier said his country risked repeating the divisions seen in the pre-Second World War Weimar Republic. Here's Carla Conti.
4: Mr. Steinmeier said that democratic speech was being undermined by disinformation campaigns, as he puts it, concocted by Kremlin trolls, German far-right extremists, or even delusional left-wing authoritarian figures. While he did not name any specific parties, the president criticized what he called the intolerable political demagoguery of extremist forces that threatened Germany's freedom and national unity. His remarks followed two state elections in eastern Germany, in which the far-right party, Alternative for Germany, took the largest share of the vote.
1: Almost 200 people in the Russian region of Irkutsk have been placed under medical observation after the death of a lab technician who's reported to have died of pneumonic plague. The local governor didn't confirm the disease, saying simply it was a particularly dangerous infection. BBC News. Gaza's civil defence agency says five people have been killed in an Israeli airstrike on an apartment block. Four of them were women. One local resident said the strikes happened while they were sleeping and they were woken by the noise of the explosions. Israel's army has not commented on the incident. Explosions have been reported in the Yemeni capital Sana'a, with a local television station saying it was the result of Saudi aggression. A correspondent in the city counted five separate blasts, and witnesses have described seeing fighter planes firing missiles. The Houthi authorities also reported attacks by Saudi Arabia on Thursday. The mayor of Kiev, Vitaly Klitschko, says Russia has struck the northern bridge over the river Dnipro, the latest attack on critical infrastructure in the Ukrainian capital. In recent days, Russian drones have repeatedly hit the southern bridge, causing severe disruption. Dan Johnson is in Kiev.
5: Russia says it is targeting bridges across the Dnieper River because they are used to move troops and military cargo in support of Ukraine's armed forces. But the immediate impact is to bring disruption to the capital's roads for a second day. Two bridges have now been damaged in recent drone attacks, and it appears Russia's adopted a new tactic of targeting them to cut off the two parts of Kyiv. The city's mayor said the capital was being torn apart. More than a million people live on the eastern bank of the river, but most work in the city centre on the western side. Railway lines and trolleybus wires have been damaged and other public transport routes disrupted.
1: The remains of what's thought to be the medieval Bulgarian leader Tsar Samuel have been handed back by Greece more than 1,000 years after his death. Tsar Samuel is a national hero who died in 1014 during the long struggle for regional domination with the Byzantine Empire. After a short ceremony in the Greek city of Thessaloniki, attended by the Bulgarian and Greek prime ministers, the Tsar's body was flown to Sofia under ceremonial guard. BBC News.
0: The hugely popular series Slow Horses is currently drip-feeding episodes from its 6th series, and I'm hooked. The premise, for those who haven't seen it or read the Mick Herron books it's based on, is a spy world, but one as far from the glamour of James Bond as you can get. Imagine a world where spies make mistakes, and your most useless, lazy or antisocial colleagues are all banished to a special department for D-grade operatives. There's a world of relatable joy here that even spies can be thwarted by red tape in a large bureaucratic organisation. I met a colleague in the BBC who was the closest thing that we in our large bureaucratic organisation have to a spy. He worked undercover, infiltrating gangster gangs. He told me that the expenses department owed him thousands of pounds because he wasn't getting receipts for food or drink. He said there's no way that he could buy a round in a bar and then ask for a receipt without blowing his cover. I'm delighted by the idea that next time James Bond asks for a martini, shaken, not stirred, he'll also be asking, and can I get a receipt with that? I'm Marnie Chesterton. From the BBC World Service, this is Unexpected Elements.

0: And joining me today, we have two global science journalists ready to take a step into the unexpected. In Wolverhampton, in the UK, Paul Adepoju. Hello, Paul.
1: Hello, Manin, and hi, listeners. It's always fun for me to be on this show. Many thanks for having me on today's program.
0: Oh, lovely to see you again. And in Bucharest, Romania, Andrada Fiscatan. Hello.
2: Bună, Mani. Bună, Paul. Hello.
0: Now, I'm talking spies because this is the show that spies on the stories hitting the news agenda. And each week we take one headline and we use that to inspire an episode's worth of science stories. We bring in experts, archive audio, emails from our listeners, and it all starts with that one headline. Human spies are so last century. Let's get AI to take those jobs.
3: Now comes news of the first known AI hacking attack on a foreign government. Australia said an OpenAI agent breached its national health data portal in June.
4: The AI agent accessed both public and non-public files.
5: But what is an AI agent? Think of it like this. An AI chatbot answers questions, but an AI agent gets things done. They can be unpredictable and carry out tasks in unintended ways with unintended consequences.
0: And oh boy, what an unintended consequence. Yes, this is the story that OpenAI, the company behind ChatGPT, is also the company behind hacking into an Australian government website. So this is the first time that this has been done by a so-called rogue artificial intelligence agent. And unlike actual secret agents, the AI agents can't be locked up for espionage. But at the time of us recording, OpenAI have scrapped the rollout of their latest AI GPT 6.1 Astra system, which performs tasks like browsing the web and using apps by itself. So their head of safety said the new system didn't quite meet the bar of the company's standards. That is our starting point. So we're going to be talking spies, infiltration, secrets, double dealing. Andrada, you are a tech journalist who often covers cybersecurity and sneaky infiltrations. Do you have a favourite story you'd like to share with us?
2: I do. And it's a story from the history of tech, which I enjoy a lot. So picture this, Marnie. The year is 1986. It's the Cold War. The KGB is hunting secrets. And there's Cliff Stoll, an astronomer turned IT guy at a lab in California. And one day, his boss asks him to check why the lab's computer accounts are out by 75 cents. So Cliff conducts an investigation and he realizes that a hacker has sneaked into the system. And that person is using the lab's computers to get into American military networks. I won't give you spoilers, but if you want to know more about it, I highly, highly recommend a book written about this incident by Cliff Stoll himself. The book is called The Cuckoo's Egg.
0: Speaking of cuckoos, can I just point out that they are one of nature's masters of infiltration, aren't they?
2: Yeah, or at least they try to be. They're known for sneaking their eggs into other birds' nests, and they fool the birds most of the time. But it turns out there's this small blackbird in southern Africa that's remarkably good at detecting cuckoo eggs. The fork-tailed drongo. So an African cuckoo lays an egg in a drongo's nest and hopes the drongo will raise the cuckoo cheek. And the stakes are pretty high here because if that cuckoo cheek hatches, it can push the drongo's eggs out of the nest.
0: Okay, but cuckoos are massive and you mentioned small black birds. I mean, maybe the cuckoo's egg is kind of different looking to the other ones?
2: Well, to the untrained eye, broadly, drongos and cuckoos lay eggs that are pretty similar in size, color, and markings. Both species lay eggs that are pale or darker and may have speckles of different nuances, so the eggs are quite similar visually. Fun fact, sometimes researchers themselves couldn't tell the difference between eggs from the two species when they had a basket full of eggs in front of them.
1: Well, that is quite fascinating. I'm curious to know if scientists themselves are unable to easily spot the differences between these two types of eggs, how will the drongo actually manage to see these particular eggs differently?
2: Well, that's interesting, because the drongo isn't asking, does this look like a drongo egg? It's actually asking a more clever question. Does this look like my own eggs? So each female has her own egg style, just like an artist. So a cuckoo's egg can look perfectly convincing as a drongo egg in general, but still look wrong beside the eggs of this particular drongo's nest.
0: So, I mean, is this a bit like spotting a forged signature?
2: Exactly. Cuckoos can mimic the whole range of drongo eggs, but to fool one particular drongo, the cuckoo's egg has to look like the eggs already in the nest. And that is difficult. Researchers Jess Lund and her colleagues did a clever experiment. They put an egg from one drongo's nest into another drongo's nest and then checked whether the parents kept it or removed it. That let them see how much of a difference the birds would tolerate. The researchers then used those results to model what would happen to real cuckoo eggs placed in drongo nests. And the answer might surprise you. The researchers predicted that drongos would reject about 94% of cuckoo eggs.
0: Wow. Okay, that is impressive. Andrada, thank you very much. Paul, where are you going to take us next on our journey through the sneaky science of infiltration?
1: Thanks, Manny. I've got something that seems to be a unique kind of infiltration, which is getting medicine to the back of the eye.
0: Okay, niche. I don't think I've ever needed to get medicine to the back of the eye. Is it particularly difficult?
1: Not even eye drops? It is, but it's really, really quite difficult to get medicine targeted to the back of the eye. But the eye itself has a barrier that is designed to keep things out. And it makes it very difficult for a drop to actually reach the retina, which is located at the back of the eye. So researchers in China, they did something, they've been doing something that is quite interesting. They have been studying this and they have tested a possible way to get eye drops through to reach the retina. And they've been looking at using tiny bubbles that are referred to as exosomes. And researchers were able to isolate these exosomes from a slightly unusual source. And listeners, it's from pig semen.
0: Semen
1: of pigs. And though it's important to note that these aren't really the sperm cells themselves, and the proposed eye drops doesn't involve this pig semen directly.
0: Well, that's a comfort. So it is the source of these exosomes. And what are so special about these tiny exosomes exactly?
1: So they are very, very difficult to see. We may not be able to see them with our naked eye. They are quite microscopic bubbles that are surrounded by a membrane. And the researchers found that these particular bubbles can get past the barrier that is at the front of the eye. And as they are able to do this by briefly loosening the tight connections that exist between cells. And so the strange idea here is to use these exosomes, using them essentially has a type of parcel or a delivery vehicle that helps the drug make its way into the eye rather than relying on the drug to find its own way inside.
2: That's fascinating, Paul. And I was wondering, what is it that they actually put inside the parcels?
1: So inside the parcel is an experimental treatment, which is aimed at retinoblastoma. For those that don't know, retinoblastoma is a rare type of eye cancer that mainly affects young children and affects the retina at the back of the eye. So the team in China, they successfully added a molecule to the exosomes to help these parcels target these tumor cells. And they found that it seemingly worked so effectively in mice that had this type of cancer, and the drops were able to reduce the growth of tumor. The drops also were able to preserve the function of the retina. And so that is a really intriguing proof of concept for a way of delivering something that is very useful to a particular place that is very, very difficult to reach in any part of the body.
0: Okay, so if you're looking for something that targets cancer cells in the back of the eye, will this be replacing any existing retinoblastoma cancer treatments anytime soon?
1: I'm afraid the journey is still long ahead. So we've not gotten to that point yet. These were laboratory and mouse experiments and not a treatment that was tested in people. The human system is so much different from the system of the mouse. So we have to consider that. And which means there will still be bigger questions to ask about issues like safety, manufacturing, and whether the same delivery route would work well enough in human eyes. But I consider this to be a lovely example of scientists finding a possible route through a biological barrier and doing this by using some very, very unexpected inspiration.
0: Thank you, Paul. Now, listeners, if you want to add your two cents to this show, you can email us. The address is unexpected@bbc.co.uk, or you can send us a voice message or a message on WhatsApp. The number is +44 330 678 3080. You can even write to us. We love a postcard. The address is Unexpected Elements, BBC World Service, Cardiff, CF10 4GA. Still to come on the show, cloud hacking for good, as we talk about making it rain. That's after this.
6: Hello, it's Robbie here, and it's time for this week's Unexpected Elements quiz. Now, writing academic research papers isn't always the most exciting part of a scientist's job. So researchers in Sweden decided to make things a little bit more spicy when it came to putting pen to paper. What started as a bit of fun turned into a competition that lasted for years. So what were these scientists hiding in their academic research? Was it A, lines from nursery rhymes, B, Bob Dylan lyrics, or C, quotes from Shakespeare? I'll give you those again. What were these scientists in Sweden hiding in their academic research? Was it A, lines from nursery rhymes, B, Bob Dylan song lyrics, or C, quotes from Shakespeare? Have a think about it and I'll have the answer later in the programme.
0: You're listening to Unexpected Elements from the BBC World Service. This week, after an AI agent hacked into an Australian government website, we've been talking about the science of infiltration. Sneaking into places gets a bad reputation, but what if we could use it for good? To get water to places that desperately need it? I'm talking about hacking clouds. The real ones, not servers. To help us out here, we have Dr. Bart Hiertz, professor in atmospheric science at the University of Wyoming in the US. Hello, Dr. Hiertz.
7: Hello.
0: Welcome to Unexpected Elements. Thank you for coming on the show. And what is cloud seeding?
7: Well, cloud seeding is a type of artificial man-made infiltration, if you like, into clouds in order typically to increase precipitation at the surface, falling as rain or snow. So it's a man-made intervention into the weather. There's two types of cloud seeding, essentially, and they're both operationally used in arid, semi-arid countries across the world. And the two techniques depend on the environmental temperature, I guess. When clouds are relatively warm, they stay above freezing, like in warmer countries or relatively shallow clouds. Technique called hygroscopic seeding is used, whereby large condensation nuclei are inserted into cloud in order to create relatively large drops that then trigger the collision coalescence process to make raindrops.
0: When you say condensation nuclei, do you mean sort of tiny bits of stuff that the water can grab onto and make a raindrop?
7: Yeah, exactly. They are hygroscopic or hygrophilic dust particles, so the water forms around it that condenses upon it, and it forms relatively large initial cloud droplets that start to collide with other droplets and then coalesce to form raindrops and fall out. Oftentimes clouds, especially over continents, they remain rich in small droplets, no more than about 10 to 20 micron, and no precipitation falls from them ever. They may stay for days, drifting across a continent. But then other times, especially maritime clouds, tend to have larger droplets from which this collision coalescence process can occur more readily. Anyway, the other type of cloud seeding is called glaciogenic, and this refers to the injection of ice nucleating particles. So not condensation nuclei, but rather ice nucleating particles that trigger the formation of ice in what is called a supercooled liquid cloud. A cloud where droplets remain droplets, but are unstable at temperatures below freezing.
0: I know that there's a substance called silver iodide, which is really crucial to cloud seeding. Can you tell me why it's so important?
7: Yeah, so silver iodide is the most commonly used ingredient in ice nucleating particles or glaciogenic cloud seeding. It activates a supercooled droplet at temperatures as warm as minus 6 Celsius, about 20 Fahrenheit. So it's not quite at freezing. It has to be cold, but not extremely cold. It is typically dispersed pyrotechnically. It's burned, essentially. A propane flame combines with a stream of these particles, AGI, silver iodide, and that's dispersed in the atmosphere from the ground or from a airborne platform, such as an aircraft or a drone or even rockets. The idea is to disperse these particles into a supercooled liquid cloud such that ice initiates in them. And then the reason why this is done essentially is because ice grows at the expense of supercooled liquid. So once you have a few ice crystals dispersed across a cloud, the droplets will typically evaporate and then freeze onto the ice particles. They will then grow to snowflakes and fall out.
0: Nice. Bringing Andromeda in.
2: It feels like there are a lot of known unknowns in this field. I was wondering if you had a huge grant, if you were able to study whatever you would like to, what is that one question you would like to find the answer to?
7: For me, the big million-dollar question remains, does cloud seeding work? We've done some field work where we've flown downwind of aircraft that release silver iodide ice nucleating particles in the supercooled liquid clouds, and we've seen clear evidence that it does work in conditions where there's almost no natural precipitation. And so, in principle, we've indicated that it does work, but the question remains, how effective is it in increasing surface precipitation, especially across an entire season?
0: Paul?
1: I wanted to approach it through the lens of long-term and probably how reversible is the effect of cloud seeding?
7: Well, unlike the climate change, with the cloud seeding, it's quite reversible because, as I said, it's short-term. It's a matter of hours. At the longest days, these dust particles disappear very quickly from the system. And so it's something that you can stop immediately. And in fact, it is done to target very specific weather systems, a storm system that moves through a target area is then targeted for over the course of a couple of hours to a day or so at most.
0: And Bart, aren't there issues with spreading kind of silver iodide throughout a cloud? I mean, silver's got some antimicrobial properties, right? Surely you don't want that spreading nanoparticles of that all over the place.
7: Yeah, there's that concern, certainly, especially if it's released in large concentrations, say from a ground station. The idea is that it's mixed into cloud and then dispersed over a large area, such that the concentrations in the soil, in the ecosystem, in the streams, remains small. And in many cases, you know, the two campaigns I've been involved with, there was an environmental assessment requirement, and they did samples. And what we heard as part of those projects is that the enhanced concentrations of silver were generally not detectable above background concentrations. But nevertheless, especially in close proximity to ground-based generators of silver iodide, there may be enhanced concentrations. And it's been written about in the literature. They've measured larger concentrations and that antimicrobial, it can affect the soil health and also the stream water.
0: So could you do you think, use cloud seeding to solve water crises in the years to come?
7: It may help in small amounts. In many places, water scarcity is a long-term problem and cannot really be solved by cloud seeding. In effect, the best clouds to seed tend to be the maritime clouds because of lack of naturally occurring ice nucleating particles and abundance of supercooled liquid in such a cloud. So along coastal areas, up and down the west coast, especially towards Alaska in the US, maybe Western Europe, Northwestern Europe, places like coastal Norway, for instance, should be excellent for cloud seeding. But, you know, they get so much natural precipitation, who cares, right?
0: Exactly, that's the problem. Oh, look, I can make it rain a lot off the west coast of Ireland.
7: Yes. So good clouds don't occur all that common in the dry places. That's a challenge.
0: Well, Bart Hertz, thank you so much for coming on to Unexpected Elements and telling us about infiltrating clouds and cloud hacking.
7: Thank you very much. I enjoyed the opportunity.
0: So, rogue AI infiltration has taken us to cloud infiltrating of a non-computer-based kind via sneaky cuckoos, equally sneaky drongos, and drugs we can smuggle past barriers in the body. Still to come on the show, the barrier in your brain to keep it safe and the worrying ways that microbes can infiltrate it. That's on Unexpected Elements after the news.
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0: Coming up after the news, more stories of infiltration from the world of science, including the Trojan horse strategy used by all sorts of microbes to get past our blood-brain barrier into our brains. I talked to the researcher who says its consequences are linked to diseases like Alzheimer's. Plus, we'll be seeing faces in things with stories of pareidolia and the tale of long-distance dog travel in Africa.
10: BBC News with Moira Alderson. Huge crowds are marching through the Spanish capital Madrid and towns across the country in support of action on a housing crisis. Anger's been stoked by Parliament's refusal to approve the government's emergency legislation protecting tenants. The protesters say they still want bold measures to be taken. Tigrayan rebels are reported to be abandoning Tigray's regional capital, Mekelle, 10 days after launching an offensive against the Ethiopian government. Residents told the BBC soldiers and equipment were being loaded on trucks. Almost 200 people in the Russian region of Irkutsk have been placed under observation after the death of a lab technician reportedly from pneumonic plague. The local governor did not confirm the disease but called it a particularly dangerous infection. Germany's president Frank-Walter Steinmeier says disinformation spread by extremists threatens the country's democracy. Speaking on the anniversary of German reunification, Mr. Steinmeier blamed what he called Kremlin trolls and figures from the far right and far left. Gaza's civil defence agency says five people have been killed in an Israeli airstrike on an apartment block. Four of them were women. Explosions have been reported in the Yemeni capital Sana'a. A television station said it was the result of Saudi aggression. Sana'a is controlled by the Iran-aligned Houthis, who've been in conflict with Saudi Arabia for more than a decade. It's the final day of campaigning in the Brazilian presidential election. The two leading candidates, President Luiz Inácio Lula da Silva and Flávio Bolsonaro, will both conclude their campaigns with rallies in Brazil's most populous city, São Paulo. And what are thought to be the remains of the medieval Bulgarian leader Tsar Samuel have been returned to Sofia by Greece. Samuel is reported to have died of shock after defeat at the hands of the Byzantine Empire. That's the latest world news from the BBC.
0: This is Unexpected Elements from the BBC World Service. I'm Marnie Chesterton in Cardiff in the UK, and I'm joined by
2: Andrada Fiscotani in Bucharest, Romania.
0: And
1: Paul Adepoji in Wolverhampton here in the UK.
0: So welcome, welcome panel. Now, this is the show that always likes to make space for a story that may have passed by, you know, the headlines of international news. So what happens is that one of the panel brings a show and tell in story form, and I will award you pointless bonus points if it's related to the theme of the show, which, let me remind you in hushed tones, is about subterfuge and infiltration after an Australian government website was infiltrated by artificial intelligence. More specifically, what OpenAI are labelling a rogue agent. So, who's got a story to share? Paul.
1: So, the story starts in Zambia with three young African wild dogs leaving their family park. And what happens in a wild dog park is that they have the leading male and the female that are the ones that produce the pups. So, these particular brothers, they embarked on a journey from the Kafue National Park. And the aim of that trip, they went in search for a chance to start a family of their own. So, the researchers followed one of them using a GPS collar. These three brothers, they've successfully clocked up to 4,126 kilometers.
0: Wow. So 4,000 kilometers is quite the distance. I mean, that's a long way to go to go and start a new family. Is that how far they ended up from home?
1: No, that is not what happened. So that number is the sum total of every twist and turn that they embarked on. These three brothers, they navigated roads and places where people live. And along the way, they actually ran into their own sisters who had left the same park 2 weeks earlier. And after that reunion, the brothers turned back near a city and retraced about 200 kilometers of their route.
2: Oh, so they saw their sisters? Did they stay together?
1: Yeah, that happened only for a day. So the brothers and sisters, they were looking for unrelated dogs to start new parks with. And later on, the brothers nearly found some of their own because their path passed within 1.6 kilometers of four females from a different park. But the females had been there 6 days earlier. So after walking for thousands of kilometers, they actually missed a possible match by less than a week.
0: Oh, this is like a kind of sliding doors rom-com in dog form. Is there a happy ending? Did any of them manage to settle down and form new families?
1: Yeah, we all love a happy ending. So the three brothers did settle in a new area, although the researchers had no evidence yet that they had successfully bred. A GPS trail suggested one of the sisters may have been caught in a wire snare, and another kept returning to the same spot. When this is happening, the indication after studying wild dogs is that they make this trip when a member of their pack has been trapped.
0: What does all of this tell us about connecting these wild dog populations?
1: So these journeys show the dogs can still travel between distant wildlife areas, but a journey alone does not connect populations. They have to survive. They have to meet unrelated dogs, and they also have to have pups. The researchers found little evidence of that from this trip so far, and keeping the route between protected areas safe, especially from wire snares, could probably give the dogs a better chance at life.
0: Paul, can I ask, I don't really know anything about African wild dogs. Are they threatened in any way?
1: African dogs are very, very popular. They are seen in several African countries. So at the moment, they are not at the risk of going into extinct, but every life of a dog actually matters. And that is what I think this story is all about and how human activities put their life at risk.
0: Can I ask, Paul, why? Why out of all of the stories that missed the headlines, you wanted to share this one?
1: this is not just a story of migration. This is not just a story of infiltration. It's also the story of how human activities impact nature. And it also brings more clarity into the fact that, well, look at how far these wild dogs are actually going because they have a mission and they have a target in mind.
0: Well, 4,000 kilometers is quite the odyssey. So well done, African Wild Dog Brothers. Andrada, any dog stories from Romania you'd like to share?
2: Have the two of you seen videos with stray dogs riding public transport on their own?
0: No.
2: Because there are a couple of videos like that on social media, and these happens in several places in Eastern Europe, including in Romania. There's a dog riding a bus here. And there's also the famous Boji from Istanbul, and he was photographed hopping on buses, trams and ferries and so on. We know they do get aboard, but we don't know why they do it and whether they have a plan or a clear destination. This is still an open question for science. More research is needed into this to understand canine navigation. But what do the two of you think?
0: I think this might be a field of zoology that sort of carries on, that expands more and more now that we're in a human-dominated world, because, you know, there will be fewer opportunities to observe dogs in the wild, but more opportunities to observe dogs navigating public transport systems across major cities in the world. Thank you, Andrada. Thank you, Paul. And just a reminder that any tales of long-distance dog travel or, I don't know, any dog-related science needs to be sent imminently to unexpected@bbc.co.uk. Now, I put the call out because I do love it when you get in touch. And this is the bit where we pick through what you've been sending us and read out some top tips. Let's open the inbox and see what you've been talking about. So last week, we talked all things pareidolia. Are you aware, Paul, Andrada, is this a term that you've come across before?
2: The idea of seeing faces everywhere.

0: York. Sort of two screws for eyes and then some more screws that have fallen out of... Anyway, it's a sad-looking bathroom face. That's what I take that to be.
1: Yeah, maybe a bit angry as well. I don't know why. It sends a negative vibe.
0: Yeah, and then talking of worried, this is a very concerned face that listener Liz sent us from her wardrobe. And it's those knots that you get in wood grain, sort of making a face that looks a little bit like Winnie the Pooh looking worried.
1: I'm tempted to find names for these objects, like human names.
0: I love this. We are three science journalists empathising with a wardrobe door. That's unexpected elements for you. It's not just photos. There are some messages too. They're a bit more audio friendly. Andrada, do you want to read this?
1: Sure. Kristen in the US got in touch to say, after listening to your show talking about faces in objects or pareidolia, I remember a thought by Leonardo da Vinci. He believed that one can see faces and figures in the grain of wood or other materials, which reflects his idea that the imagination can perceive forms in abstract patterns. He often encouraged artists to train their minds to recognize these shapes as a way to enhance their creativity and drawing skills. So it's definitely not a new phenomenon.
0: Wow. So Leonardo da Vinci is not just a pioneer in inventing things like the helicopter. He also nailed pareidolia probably a few centuries before science gave it a name. So before we could manufacture to the highest degree and, you know, make beautifully even surfaces, I imagine there would have been a lot more in the way of natural materials like wood and many more faces staring back at us, right?
2: So suspect that we've always seen faces in wherever we see around us. Back in Nigeria, something that is routinely seen, somebody would be looking at the lines on the palm of a child. Somebody would say it looks like a specific message in Arabic language. People would look at the sky, the clouds. They would talk about it looking like the face of somebody that died several years ago. So people connect. We see faces in everywhere that we look at, and I think it is a testament to the creativity of the human mind to see things anywhere we look.
1: And it's a nice feeling to know that the world smiles back at you, if you want.
0: Lastly, you'll remember that we talked about facial recognition and facial similarity last week, and we've had a message from Charles in the US. Paul, do you want to read this one?
2: Yes, a friend of mine pointed me to your most recent podcast. As I'm an identical twin, I found the part about facial recognition via iris or fingerprint matching to be interesting and, in my experience, accurate. Many of our friends who are twins report that they can each unlock their siblings' phones. For years, my brother has been able to unlock my smartphone with his face, but I wasn't able to unlock his. With the latest model, however, I am also able to unlock his phone with my face. I suppose this might be useful someday in emergency.
0: As we discussed last week, identical twins may be able to fool the face unlocking software on your phones, but your fingerprints will still be different. So there.
2: Yeah, but what gets me is that a different phone model changed the result for these two brothers. I'd love to know what changed in the way the phones check a face.
0: Moral, have a Nokia and write everything down on bits of paper. I don't know. Now, thank you for all of your messages. We really do enjoy reading them. If you've got anything to add to our recent episodes, do get in touch. The email is unexpected@bbc.co.uk and the WhatsApp is +44 330 678 3080.
3: Hello, it's Robbie again. Earlier, I asked you, what were some scientists in Sweden hiding in their academic research? Was it A, lines from nursery rhymes, B, Bob Dylan lyrics, or C, quotes from Shakespeare? And the answer is B, Bob Dylan lyrics. A group of scientists at the Karolinska Institute spent years sneaking Bob Dylan references into research paper titles. And the prize for whoever managed the most references

0: expenses before retirement. Not a Nobel Prize, just a free lunch. But perhaps there was scientific benefit too. Researchers at the Leibniz Institute for Economic Research in Munich, Germany, have found that papers with catchy, memorable titles are much more likely to be noticed and cited by other scientists. So maybe those Bob Dylan-loving researchers weren't just entertaining themselves, they were also making their work harder to ignore.
1: Now we're at that part of the show where we interrogate our inbox and try our best to help one of you answer a question, a scientific mystery that you've been pondering but haven't been able to solve yet. It's time for Ask the Unexpected. Now, this week, we've been talking all things infiltration, from nests to bodies to clouds. What about hair and its ability to infiltrate parts of our bodies? Well, John has been in touch this week with this question for Ask the Unexpected. Paul, do you want to read this?
2: Sure. John says, I've gone bald, but what I would like to know is why hair is growing in places where it shouldn't, places like my ears. And my eyebrow seems to have a mind of their own.
1: Yeah, that's great. So John wants to know why hair has stopped growing on the top of his head, but seems instead to have sprouted out of his ears and his eyebrows. Well, we have an answer for you, John. We got in touch with Desmond Tobin, Professor of Dermatological Science at University College Dublin in the Republic of Ireland.
3: So it is a biological paradox in that the same conditions that drive hair off that man's head in terms of not actually driving it off, but miniaturizing it over time so it's now cosmetically invisible. That process is the very same process that's driving the enlargement or elongation of the hairs that appear on his eyebrows, inside his nose and on his ears. So it's particularly noticeable in men because men have higher androgen levels. Androgens are male sex hormones, particularly recognizable from testosterone and the more active dihydrotestosterone. The follicles on different body sites have different sensitivities to these same hormones. So some are relatively insensitive and others are hypersensitive. So the miniaturizing follicles on the scalp of a balding man's head shrink over time under the influence of these hormones. But as we age, other parts of our bodies, like eyebrows and ears, those hair follicles become increasingly sensitive to the same hormone and start to grow for longer. And as the growth phase is elongated, you end up with these slightly wildish eyebrow hairs and ear hairs.
1: Okay, so hormones drive this, and especially so in men, though women do have them as well. But why does it lead to baldness?
3: We don't really know why the same hormone can do the completely opposite stimulation of follicles. My late dad, who was bald even earlier than I started, but he was always amazed that we were sending humans to the moon and still we couldn't get hair to grow where we wanted or stop hair grow where we didn't want it. If we did know that, perhaps we could control hair growth a little bit more successfully than we currently do.
1: Okay, so it's still a mystery. I love his dad's analogy about we can get people on the moon but not solve the everyday problem of baldness. Arguably not an issue that needs solving. I have four bald and very beautiful brothers. Panel, do you have any other scientific mysteries that you're surprised we haven't sorted yet? Paul?
2: Yes, I keep coming back to the common cold. We can do remarkably sophisticated things in medicine, yet there is no single cure for that everyday sniffle. And part of the difficulty is that many different viruses can cause what we call a cold. So, yeah.
1: Thanks, Paul. Thank you, John, for your question. Thank you, Desmond, for the answer. If you have a burning science question, why not let us attempt to answer it? The email address is unexpected@bbc.co.uk. Each week I have the chance to take our theme and link it to a story I'd like to tell, usually with the help of the BBC's cavernous archives. But this week I've taken the chance to bother a scientist instead, because I have a story to tell of the impenetrable fortress in our heads and work to show that it is being infiltrated. Now, until recently, the brain was thought to be devoid of microbes, largely because of something called the blood-brain barrier, which is a specialised membrane that keeps pathogens and toxins in the blood out of the brain. Professor Richard Lathe at Edinburgh University told me that the iconic work establishing the blood-brain barrier as a secure fortress involved injecting blue dye into a mouse.
4: It's very easily visualised. If you take a mouse and inject some innocuous blue dye into a vein and then have a look at the brain, all the tissues are blue, the brain remains white. That's the blood-brain barrier. And it's a means to keep small molecules out of the brain.
1: So, the blood-brain barrier is there to protect our most special and sensitive organ. Richard says there's a problem with the idea that it's keeping our brains pristine.
4: That's wrong. That's just plain wrong.
1: That's unfortunate. A couple of years back, after mounting evidence found signs of bacteria, fungi and viruses in brains, Richard's group looked for as many microbes as they could find in human brains donated to Edinburgh's Brain Bank. So, how many did they find?
4: Oh, thousands. What we find in brain is just a typical pathogens, you know, staphylococcus, and these are the streps, E. coli, Candida, they're all there.
1: So how are these bacteria getting into the brain past this barrier? Paul, you were talking about exosomes to get medicines past barriers in the eye. Are you surprised that there is something similar going on? There's a leaky barrier in the brain.
2: Yeah, I'm not surprised at all because the brain has a number of channels, a number of transportation mechanisms to get things across to the brain and away from the brain. So it's expected with such a robust and elaborate system.
1: Okay, so it looks like things like molecules of dye aren't getting past the blood-brain barrier, but there is something similar happening to your exosomes in the barrier in the brain.
4: The major route of microbes getting into brain is through what they call the Trojan horse mechanism. It's well known that if you have a brain infection or you have a brain condition, that then host cells like macrophages and B cells and T cells, they can get into brain through specialised mechanisms which allows them to go across the blood-brain barrier. So host cells, it's not a barrier to host cells. Of course, if any microbe gets into a host cell, then the host cell will transport them into the brain. And that's called the Trojan horse mechanism.
1: That's annoying. So the gaps in your system that you need to let all of the elements of your immunological defences get into your brain to help you, that's being hijacked by all sorts of viruses and bacteria. The thing is this necessarily a problem? Because you do find microbiomes everywhere. And I know at the moment that scientists are swabbing everything and finding colonies of bacteria everywhere. And gut, you know, skin, scalp, feet, we are a bunch of walking microbiomes. And when it comes to our gut microbiome, I know that that's fairly useful for all sorts of things, not least helping us digest our food. So what I wondered was, is there a brain microbiome on purpose? Are there some microbes that confer any kind of benefit by being there? Sadly, he hasn't found anything yet.
4: We haven't managed to find any microbes which correlate with normal cognition. Because when you do the subtraction, you can do it both ways. You look at those enriched in, let's say, in Alzheimer's disease, and those enriched in normal. Didn't find any enriched in normal. But there's a key thing here, which is that to some extent, the brain microbiome is a subsection of the gut microbiome. And we know that the microbes compete with each other. And I think it's fair to say that it's very likely that if you have a totally normal gut microbiome, that will prevent you from picking up microorganisms like candida, which get into brain. So yes, you could potentially, by manipulating the gut microbiome, prevent overabundance of pathogens which later get into brain.
5: So if you can eat the right microbes for your gut, does that mean that those are likely to get into your brain?
1: Yeah, the analogy that I think of here is with gardening. And so if you've got a bunch of plants in a bit of your garden, then that bit of garden is less likely to be colonized by weeds because there's something growing there. But if you weed and don't plant anything else there, then the fastest weed to replace it will colonize that space. So what I'm saying is that while you might not necessarily be able to stop microbes from getting into your brain, if you've got non-pathogenic microbes in your gut, those are the ones that are going to be traveling through your blood system, and those are the ones that are likely to get into your brain. And if I can just play a little bit, because this is a clip that Richard mentioned something extraordinary, and you know that sort of kefir and kombucha and yogurt have a lot of so-called beneficial bacteria. Well, take a listen to this.
4: There's a long history about people suspecting that the reason why Bulgarians live much longer is because they eat lots of yogurt. And this may be true.
1: So, Andrada, since Romania shares a border with Bulgaria, can I get your insights into Bulgarian yogurt? What's going on with it? Why is it so special?
5: I can confirm it tastes great. I think the bacteria is called Lactobacillus bulgaricus. And I do love a good Bulgarian yogurt.
1: There we go. Good for your taste buds and all good for your gut microbiome. And by extension, potentially good for your brain's microbiome too. We're out of time, so I'm going to have to leave it there. Just a reminder that we started with an overreach from our AI overlords. So a so-called rogue agent from OpenAI managed to infiltrate secure sections of the Australian government's healthcare system. And we used that as our peg to share stories of infiltration from the world of science, including hacking clouds for rain, hijacking exosomes to get drugs past our body's barriers, and the skills that help a bird catch the cuckoo's egg smuggled into its nest. It just remains for me to thank today's rogue agents, the panel. In Bucharest, Romania, thank you, Andrada Fiscatan.
5: Thanks, Marnie.
1: And in Wolverhampton in the UK, Paul Adepoju, thank you.
2: Thanks, Marnie. I've had fun today. Thanks for having me.
1: I'm Marnie Chesterton. The producer was Dan Welsh, with Alice Lipscomb-Southwell, Imi Harper and Robbie Wojciechowski. Do join us next week for more Unexpected Elements.
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0: Hello, I'm James Reynolds. Welcome to BBC Conversations. This time we bring people together from around the world. They're all struggling to find somewhere affordable to live. In our conversations, we hear from Spain, where the eviction of an 87-year-old woman has led to widespread protests, highlighting the country's housing crisis. And young people in Ireland, Nigeria, and India share their experiences of the difficulties they face finding a home. And here in the UK, 26-year-old Adam tells us about having to move back in with his parents.
1: It sort of leaves you quite dreamless. You haven't really got anything that you're working towards. The goal would obviously be housing. That's hard to get because of how out of reach it is. So it's quite demotivating. It's upsetting and frustrating, if anything.
0: BBC Conversations is after the latest BBC News.
2: BBC News with David Harper. Tens of thousands of Spaniards are marching through Madrid and more than 50 other towns and cities demanding action on the country's housing crisis. Anger has been stoked by Parliament's refusal to approve emergency legislation protecting tenants. The BBC's Guy Hedgecoe is at a protest in the Spanish capital and has been speaking to people there.
3: Why are you here? What's the problem?
4: This is about all of us. So saving money is impossible. We are all in our 30s. Living with roommates and we can't live alone.
5: There's a lack of housing available for people and the rents go higher and higher and higher. Our salaries are not increasing as much as rent is, so that's why we're here.
2: Tigrayan rebels are reported to be abandoning Tigray's regional capital, Mekele, 10 days after launching an offensive against the Ethiopian government. Residents have told the BBC soldiers and equipment were being loaded on trucks. Federal forces and allied militias say they've taken the city's airport. Our Africa reporter, Caleb Mogges, says conditions on the ground are deteriorating for civilians.
6: Phone lines are down, there is no internet. We hear from Doctors Without Borders and other NGOs or humanitarian workers that things are not looking okay. And doctors in the border between Amhara and Tigray say so many civilians have been killed by this conflict. So it's not looking good when it comes to humanitarian situation in Tigray.
2: Almost 200 people in the Russian region of Irkutsk have been placed under medical observation after the death of a lab technician who's reported to have died of pneumonic plague. With more details, here's Sasha Schlichter.
7: The only official confirmation that plague was the cause came from the head of Buryatia, a republic sharing the giant Lake Baikal with Russia's Irkutsk region where the death occurred. But he dismissed reports that 28-year-old Daria Shapilova may have got infected while on a business trip to Buryatia. He said she never went there. It's looking more likely she had broken a test tube containing the plague pathogen at her lab. According to the Irkutsk governor, the nearly 200 people she'd been in contact with and have since been hospitalized have all tested negative to pneumonic plague. The previous case of plague in Russia was 10 years ago in Altai, near Kazakhstan, when a young boy got infected while cutting up a marmot. Plague is a highly contagious disease and is often lethal if not treated promptly with antibiotics.
2: Explosions have been reported in the Yemeni capital Sana'a, with a local television station saying it was the result of Saudi aggression. A correspondent in the city counted five separate blasts, and witnesses have described seeing fighter planes firing missiles. Sana'a is controlled by the Houthis, a movement aligned with Iran, and which has been in intermittent conflict with Saudi Arabia for more than a decade. The Houthi authorities also reported attacks by Saudi Arabia on Thursday, the first on Sana'a since fighting between the two sides reignited in July. This is the latest world news from the BBC. Gaza's civil defence agency says five people have been killed in an Israeli airstrike on an apartment block. One local resident said the strikes happened while they were sleeping and they were woken by the noise of the explosions. Israel's army has not yet commented. The International Energy Agency says it has so far released 80% of the 400 million barrels of oil it pledged in March in a bid to help bring down rising fuel costs. Prices have surged due to the US and Israel's war with Iran. On Friday, the G7 also said it would release 100 million barrels of oil from its stockpiles to ease supply shortages. The remains of what's thought to be the medieval Bulgarian leader Tsar Samuel have been handed back by Greece more than 1,000 years after his death. Tsar Samuel is a national hero who died in 1014 during the long struggle for regional domination with the Byzantine Empire. Ali McConnell reports.
8: Tsar Samuel is reported to have died of shock after thousands of his defeated soldiers returned home, blinded on the orders of the Byzantine Emperor Basil II, known as the Bulgar Slayer. But the whereabouts of his body remained unknown until the discovery in the 1960s of a skeleton on a Greek island, close to the borders of Albania and North Macedonia. The importance to Bulgaria of the remains' return should not be underestimated. After a ceremony in the Greek city of Thessaloniki, attended by the prime ministers of both countries, the body was transferred to a transport plane flanked by Bulgarian fighter jets on its way to Sofia.
2: The operator of an amusement ride at Munich's Oktoberfest has been handing out free pairs of shorts to women after thousands of voyeuristic videos appeared on social media. Attendees at the annual beer festival often wear traditional dresses called dirndls. Filming underskirts, known as upskirting, is illegal in Germany and carries a 2-year jail sentence. The operator of the ride said she wanted to do everything she could to make people feel secure. Live from London, that's the latest BBC News.
0: Hello, I'm James Reynolds. This time in BBC Conversations, the lack of affordable housing has become a global crisis. We bring people together to share their experiences.
9: No se puede hacer a una persona vivir durante siete años.
10: They are inhuman. You can't make somebody live for 7 years as I have done, with a machete at my throat. And then they cut my throat, and all just to make money at other people's expense.
0: That's 87-year-old Mari Carmen Abascal, evicted from the Madrid home she'd lived in for 7 decades. She was carried out on a stretcher after the company that owned the property more than tripled her rent. The case angered people across the country. It attracted global media attention, and several hundred, mostly young protesters, gathered outside her building, sometimes clashing with the police. Mari Carmen has now been told that she can return to her apartment. And as we record this programme on Friday lunchtime, Spanish politicians are debating measures to help renters. But as we'll hear later, rising rents and the shortage of affordable housing are not simply confined to Spain. For our first conversation, my colleague Rahul Tandon brought together Jaime in Seville. He works with the city's tenants' union, and Javier and Sandra, they both live in Madrid.
11: I am currently living at my parents'. I moved back some time ago because after renting for a while, I realized that it would be impossible to combine renting with saving up money for a future housing purchase. If I wanted to rent an apartment by myself, it would definitely be more than 50% of my salary, if not 60 or 70%.
12: I rent house with another 3 people. We are 4 people. I would like to live alone, but in Madrid that's impossible unless you have a salary that's much higher than most people's. I would have to spend about 40% more or less of my salary on the rent, only for a room. But luckily my parents helped me out with it, because otherwise I think that now it's impossible for a young guy to rent a room, not a house, a room, and save money at the same time for, in a future, buy a home. That's impossible here in Madrid.
13: So not a good situation in Madrid. Let's just go to Jamie, who's in Seville. Is it any better there?
14: It's very similar. So salaries here are lower, and the rent is also lower. But it's the same feedback loop, right? So since you don't have a good salary, you cannot save up to buy a house in the future, because now banks will ask you like 20% of the housing cost in advance if you want a credit or a mortgage. For example, in my case, if I'm renting and I'm living out with my parents, I'm back here again. If I wanted to rent, I will spend more than 50% of my salary in rent, living by myself. I'm already in my 30s and I would like to live by myself and not with other people. So it's pretty much the same. The level of people that cannot afford to pay rent, it's incredible. And something that's going on now, for example, is that we have many families living together in the same flat, you know? So they're sharing a flat and there's like 3, 4, 5 people in each room. And this is something like unbelievable in a society like ours.
11: I guess there's not just one person, one institution, or one cause. It's just a mix of things. So rent has been going up. There's global inflation. That's to start with. But then on top of that, inflation is affecting prices, but it's not affecting salaries, so salaries remain the same. That's on the one hand. On the other hand, Spain is clearly a tourism-oriented country, which is great. I think it's a good thing, but the problem is that short-term renting has become more lucrative than long-term renting. So there are a lot of apartments that are being rented for the short-term and leaving people without a possibility to rent. And then there's also these vulture funds that are buying not only apartments, but entire buildings to either rebuild them or resell them, whatever. It's a mix of things that are worsening a problem that was already there, that's been there for ages.
13: You're living at the moment with your parents, but if you went back out to look to rent again, are there less apartments now than there used to be?
11: I was checking the other day, and the cheapest apartment on Idealista, a website that's pretty common in Spain to look for apartments, the cheapest one, I think, was 750. It was far away from the city center. And if you see the apartment, it's a place that you would rent maybe for a short-term thing, not for a long-term. It's just crazy how much they've gone up.
13: Jamie, one of the problems here, and Javier alluded to this before, was Madrid's population, and I'm sure all big cities' populations are growing in Spain. But if you look in 2024, they added roughly about 140,000 people inside Madrid, and Spain is not building enough new housing either, is it?
14: Yes, I think like the percentage of social housing being built every year is less than 1% of the total. So it's a problem of not building enough, but also it's a problem of all the social housing that was built in the 80s and 90s that is now being privatized, either because the idea was like to have a 20-year only lease for these people, or just because they have been sold by the institutions, the public institutions, to, for example, vulture funds. And this is one of the things from the tenants' union point of view that we are asking the government to do now. Like, please stop this massive speculation coming from outside Spain into our housing market.
13: Javier, can I go back to you? You said at the beginning that you are not from Madrid. If these rents keep going up, will you leave Madrid? Will it become too expensive for you?
12: It's very complicated because I'm a journalist, so I have to stay in Madrid for work, but in the city center it will be impossible if this continues. In less than 2 years, for example, it will be impossible to live in the city center alone if the rents continue growing up.
11: Most of us are trying to find a house or an apartment that we can buy, because that's sort of like the only option that we see for us to be able to live on our own or with our couples. But again, the housing market is very expensive in Madrid. And I have friends who have had to move 30 kilometers away from the city just to be able to buy a house. We all want to build our own lives. And I think that independence and being able to live not only not with your family, but by yourselves, not having to share an apartment. You want to build a life on your own.
0: Sandra, Javier and Jaime in Spain sharing their experiences during our live weekday Outside Source programme. The protests in Madrid have drawn people from across Europe, sharing the same frustrations about rising rents and the lack of affordable housing. For our second conversation, then, we're going to hear from three people who've taken part. My colleague Rob Young brought together Tobias from Berlin, Aneska from the Czech Republic, and Steph from Ireland, who began by describing the protest camp.
15: There's a makeshift encampment, essentially. Like, there's a central tent where food is being distributed. There's people bringing donations every day. Like, it's almost, it feels like a little city has popped up within Madrid.
16: I think it's very telling that many people here are calling this a historic moment, which, like, it truly is. It has been such a huge amount of solidarity that we've seen with the people that are struggling with the housing crisis in Madrid. And the thing is, housing crisis, it's not only like a issue here, you know, it's something that many of us are struggling with in our countries. And I think it's important to show solidarity and to cooperate together, because it is a systemic issue that we must take on. What we are most struggling in Prague is short-term contracts that we keep getting from the landlords. you have no certainty whether your contract will be renewed and how much are you going to be paying. So every year is like this insane amount of uncertainty, and you keep waiting whether you're going to get another contract. How much are you going to be paying? Will you be able to pay for that? I had to move several times in my life. I think 7 times in the last 6 years, actually. Many of us believe that housing shouldn't be like a speculation or like an investment, but it should be something like a basic right or like a certainty that you need in life.
17: Now, Tobias, you're in the German capital, Berlin. The cost of housing was a big issue in the recent regional elections, which led to the Left Party winning. What is the situation in Berlin? Is rent rising rapidly there?
18: Yes, well, it hasn't only been a problem and topic now at the elections, but for the past 10, 15, maybe 20 years. And when you look at the roots of the housing problems in Berlin, then you can go back to the 90s and early 2000s, where the Berlin Senate back then gave away hundreds of thousands of public housing units to international investment funds and big corporations. And since then, the rents have almost been doubled in Berlin, and the city has lost almost 250,000 social housing units to private actors. It's a problem that affects basically everyone, and it cuts across the political spectrum. And it's kind of the most common experience in Berlin, that you pay every month a large share of your income to the big corporations. And I think in a whole Germany, you can see that people on average pay 166 euro every month just directly to the pockets of shareholders of these big corporations.
15: I've been renting, or I was renting for the last 4 years in a commuter town on the outskirts of Dublin. And at the start of this year, in February, we were given a notice to quit. That's a termination notice from our landlord. So we got a full legal 6 months notice. We got everything that we were entitled to, but it was this sort of situation that after 4 years of making this house my home, my landlord said, I'm selling your house. For me, I was paying 400 euros a month in a house share, so we were sharing between five. The total rent was about 2,600 euros per month. If I was going to move into some other house share, I could have tripled my rent. So this is where I find myself in this situation now, where I'm living in a camper van in Dublin City with my kind of support network and my community, which ultimately led to me losing my job as well. So I'm kind of in this very weird and precarious situation where it feels like the only opportunity or the only option that I have right now is to fight this exact circumstance. So we, on paper, even though we have high wages and that we are a rich Western European nation, most people, most ordinary working people are living in this like chronic housing stress. This is not just my case, but this is a case of so many people, including pensioners, including workers, including old people, young people. Everybody is suffering the same way.
16: Mari Carmen was like a symptom of this, I think, like wider crisis. Again, not only here, but everywhere. As Seth mentioned, like there are working families, there are single parents families, you know, like a lot of people for whom renting is such a struggle and such a big uncertainty. And evictions are happening like all the time. Less people have such a huge amount of support or have such a community that stand up to them. But it's important to remember that, like, you know, our fight doesn't end with Mari Carmen, but we're kind of like aiming for a bigger systemic problem.
0: Aneska, Steph and Tobias, who've all taken part in the Madrid protests. I'm James Reynolds. You're listening to BBC Conversations from the BBC World Service. You may remember our first guest, Sandra, told us how rents had risen so much that she had to move back in with her parents. Well, that is the focus of this, our final conversation. We brought together Bemi in Nigeria. She now rents a small room, but previously lived with her parents. Priyanka in India shared a house with her mother-in-law in Goa after moving from Delhi. And Adam here in the UK previously rented, but has now had to return to live with his parents. Rahul asked Adam if he was angry about having to move back.
1: I'm definitely not angry, because there's a lot of people I think would like to be in the position where they can move back with their parents. It is very frustrating though, because you're sort of sacrificing a life which you want to live, and there's just no way that that's a possibility at the moment. And obviously, as generations have passed, you're inspired by your parents, you're inspired by the journey that they've lived. And when that life that they've sort of played out in front of you is not gone the way that you want, out of your control, just because financial circumstances aren't the same as they used to be, it sort of leaves you quite dreamless. You haven't really got anything that you're working towards. The goal would obviously be housing, and that's hard to get because of how out of reach it is. So it's quite demotivating. It's very, very frustrating, but I wouldn't say anger's at the forefront of my emotions. I think it's just upsetting and frustrating, if anything.
13: When I said, whether you're angry or frustrated, I wasn't making a comment on your parents and living with them. I'm sure they're a joy to live with.
1: It's blessed, to be honest. I'm very, very happy to be with them, and they're supporting me in every way they can. So no anger in the house, nothing like that. It's very positive. It's just frustrating that this is how it's planned out.
13: I was thinking about my own kids and their comments about if they have to come and live with me. And Bemi, looking to the future, you're renting that small room. Is it a possibility, do you think, for you to ever buy your own place, or is that a distant dream now?
19: I actually thought of buying a place, but the reality of things, since I moved out, it just feels like that dream. It feels like a distant dream, yeah. Because the rate of things, every apartment that is to my taste, that looks like what I would love for a future, it just feels like it's extreme to reach, because these prices are not even coming down anytime soon. So at times it just feels like a fantasy.
13: And I'm sure, Priyanka, for you, you feel the same when it comes to Delhi. For people who don't know Delhi very well, I know it extremely well, so I know what you're talking about when you're talking about rent prices. Give us an example of how much those prices have been going up over the last few years.
20: It's not just Delhi. I think it's majorly the metro cities in India, Mumbai, Bangalore, Chennai, Hyderabad. These are like four metro cities, and there are a few more that you can count in that. I tried living in the other cities too, and the prices are going higher. For example, if I was paying 20,000 rupees for a two-bedroom house earlier in a decent area, and it's a decent space, you know, in the house, I am actually paying like close to 35 and 40,000 now. So it has doubled over the years. Yes. And especially post-COVID, because I've seen a trend, especially in the major cities, that people are obviously coming towards the major cities. That's a very normal thing to do, which is to come and earn money there. Because there's more demand there, people who own the houses got this opportunity for asking for more prices.
1: Yeah, no, that's the bit I really wanted to hammer in as well, is that the prices are going up, but it's nowhere near in line with income whatsoever. So obviously there has been changes to income. We have raised minimum wage quite a lot since I started working like 10 years ago. But if you put these side by side to the percentage which housing is increasing by, it's not even scratching the surface. Similar to that position, obviously rents going up double is very similar to here as well. And that is insane, by the way. Going up by double in the space of about 6 years is disgusting. But then obviously you're not getting double what you earned 6 years ago. So I'm not sure where the expectation or where you're meant to fill that gap or to bridge that gap. There's not really a way to do it. You're just going to have to sacrifice things that you love in order to bridge that gap to actually save enough to get a house. But obviously if you're sacrificing things you love, you're then sort of losing quality of life to then strive for a thing that you don't even know you can attain, because it might go up even more.
13: I was struck by the word that you used there when you said disgusting. Do you understand why landlords have to put up prices sometimes? You know, interest rates have gone up so much.
1: No, absolutely. I mean, it's not an easy time for anyone. And obviously the increase in rent is, and I'm going to use the word again, it is disgusting. And that's not targeted at landlords. That's not targeted at housing associations or anything like that. It's more, it is just so difficult as a young person now to sort of live independently and to actually have a goal in life. Because obviously if you want to rent, you're then losing money and savings. And then if you want to pay a mortgage, you're then going to have to save up for a deposit, which you're then sacrificing more things to save up for. So it's going to be interesting how the future plays out for young people and how they're going to sort of not, I'm not going to say enjoy life, because enjoyment out of life is very subjective to each person. You might be able to spend £0, zero pence and have the best day of your life. But a lot of what people are into do require funds, and a lot of those funds are going to be used for housing. And it's going to be interesting how people will sort of satisfy themselves in the future, because it's not looking great.
19: Speaking of the same thing others said, we barely even have jobs. At the end of the month, you are gathering kind of money that might not even reach to pay for rent. The least anybody would do is either find friends. If there's a particular location you have in your mind that you want to live in, at least you can do find people gather together, split bill, besides having to go back to your parents' place, because at times it can be very stressful to stay with parents, especially for those that do remote work. They just barge into your meetings. They want you to they send you on errands. They don't care your age. So because of those little setbacks are the reasons why most of us want to be out. I have a friend that there were six of them sharing a two-bedroom apartment. Six people in a two-bedroom. So how they did it, they had to find a demarcation in the sitting room, divide the sitting room into two, and two people stayed in the divided room of the sitting room. Two people stayed in one room. Two people stayed in another. This is just how people are, like, finding a way to manage the rent challenges.
1: Very rightly, you said about living with parents. Obviously, you're then going to be used, obviously, for chores, for help, etc. And I feel like that's something that not a lot of people who have moved back in or haven't moved out of their parents' house have spoken about, is the fact that I'm 26 years old, so I'm aware I'm not really old. I'm not really young either. But at the age of 26, it's sort of you are looking at an independent life. That's, I have had an independent life. I've lived away in the past. And now obviously there's things that you thought you grew out of, which I'm now doing again. I'm not sure if it's stunting my growth into an adult, but it surely does feel like it, because I'm doing things that I was doing when I was 16, 17 years old, that I was then sort of, okay, that part of my life is over. You're then doing them again. And it's sort of, like I said, it feels like your development into adulthood does certainly get affected by living at home as well. And that's definitely something that I haven't heard many people talk about in the past. But when you're living with your parents, I'm going to say it how it is. It is easier in a lot of ways. And I think in that sense, that easiness of life makes you drop your guard. And with the cost of living crisis going on, living with your parents is not a great formula to sort of prepare a young adult for the actual adult world.
13: That is a really interesting point that you made. Is your mum still doing your washing?
1: Yeah. I mean, she offers to do it, so I'm going to take the offer, but that's a, like I said, that's a frustration point in this house.
13: Final thoughts from all of you. It's been really interesting. You've given us a real insight into the challenges you all face. What's the solution then? I mean, is it rent controls? Is it governments building more houses? Is it subsidies for people on low income so that, you know, they can move out of their parents' homes? What would you like to see, Priyanka, that would make your life easier?
20: I mean, I think it will be a mix of all. Government should take responsibility of ensuring that the people, you know, of the citizens of their country should own the house, considering how the rental, you know, yield is so go high. But I feel like what's lacking is the intention behind it. Owning a house for the citizen, I don't think it's one of the big topic or the goal of when they preach for, you know, at the time of elections. So I would really like our government to kind of put this in there, something that they should target to, but I kind of don't have a very high hope, being honest.
1: I think a lot of the issues lie in house building. There's a lot of houses being built, not enough. And I think a lot of the struggles in the UK is actually planning. Actually, to secure the land to actually build houses seems to be a massive issue itself. So there sort of needs to be a rethink on how the planning's actually done in this country to build housing, because a lot of the time you're waiting 2, 3, 4, 5 years to actually get those planning permissions. In that time, cost is increasing because each plan that gets released is a cost. Plans will change, those will increase costs again, which just makes everything more expensive. It's very old-fashioned, I think is a good way to put it. And I think there needs to be a massive discussion somewhere about how new houses are being built, how quick we can get it done. Because at the moment, I'm not aware of many other countries that are so slow to do it than here.
19: For my country, those new houses are coming with exorbitant prices. If at all there could be subsidy along the way, it will favor a lot of us. And finally, the jobs. I keep emphasizing, if we don't have jobs, how do we want to pay for these things? So we should actually create jobs. So yeah, everything comes to play eventually.
0: Bemi, Adam and Priyanka sharing common experiences despite living on three different continents. Our thanks to them and to all of our guests this week. I'm James Reynolds. 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
21: 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Fleur in Singapore tells me about adopting her daughter and the moment she became a mother with just 24 hours notice.
22: It was, yeah, best day of my life. We went into the hospital and we sat down and one of the nurses put her into my arms and I think I fell in love with her immediately.
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2: BBC News with David Harper. Huge crowds have been marching through the Spanish capital Madrid and towns across the country in support of action on a housing crisis. Anger has been stoked by Parliament's refusal to approve the government's emergency legislation protecting tenants. Minor scuffles were reported in Valencia, while some marches in Catalonia were suspended because of heavy rains. Tigrayan rebels are reported to be abandoning the regional capital Mekele 10 days after launching an offensive against the Ethiopian government. Residents told the BBC soldiers and equipment were being loaded on trucks. Germany's president Frank-Walter Steinmeier says disinformation spread by extremists threatens democracy. Speaking on the anniversary of German reunification, Mr. Steinmeier blamed what he called Kremlin trolls and figures from the far right and far left. Gaza's civil defence agency says five people have been killed in an Israeli airstrike on an apartment block. Four of them were women. Explosions have been reported in the Yemeni capital Sana'a. A television station said it was the result of Saudi aggression. Sana'a is controlled by the Iran-aligned Houthis, who've been in conflict with Saudi Arabia for more than a decade. Separately, plumes of smoke have been seen rising from an Aramco oil facility outside the Saudi capital Riyadh. It's the final day of campaigning in the Brazilian presidential election. The two leading candidates, President Luiz Inácio Lula da Silva and Flavio Bolsonaro, will both conclude their campaigns with rallies in Brazil's most populous city, São Paulo. The International Energy Agency says it has so far released 80% of the 400 million barrels of oil it pledged in March. G7 countries agreed on Friday to release a further 100 million barrels in a bid to help bring down rising fuel costs. What are thought to be the remains of the medieval Bulgarian leader Tsar Samuel have been returned to Sofia by Greece. Samuel is reported to have died of shock after defeat at the hands of the Byzantine Empire. 99 out of every 100 of his captured troops were blinded. BBC News.
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24: What are you looking forward to the most about your birthday this year?
23: Okay, I love popping balloons. Because, like, one of the things I love most is, like, you being shocked because you hate the sound of balloons.
21: Hi, I'm Namulanta Kombo, and that's my daughter Coco, the inspiration behind Dear Daughter from the BBC World Service. Now, I really don't like the sound of balloons popping, but that's all part of birthday celebrations, and Coco absolutely loves hers. For Fleur's daughter, there are three special days to celebrate each year. Fleur is originally from the Netherlands, but now lives in Singapore with her husband and their 8-year-old daughter. Fleur was at home when I spoke to her.
22: Hi, nice to meet you. I'm really grateful that you liked my story and invited me on here.
25: Oh, we're so happy that you wrote in as well. We're excited to speak to you today.
22: Thank you. It's a bit surreal hearing your voice and talking to you instead of hearing it on the podcast. My husband is picking my daughter up and he's been instructed to, you know, keep her occupied. But I do apologize if she bursts in because she likes to get involved.
26: Dear daughter.
27: Dear daughters.
28: Dear daughter.
29: My dear daughter.
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31: Dear daughter.

0: We were really pleased when Fleur got in touch, so we wanted to find out what made her write in.
1: Well, I've been listening to your podcast since it started, and it was around the time that we were planning our move to Singapore. My daughter was 4 at the time, and because I'd moved around so much as a child, it brought back a lot of feelings for me. But now I was going through this moving process as an adult and having to manage my daughter's emotions around it. So I guess it was a combination of that and your podcast. You know, you've had a variety of letters, but there have been some recently about kind of non-traditional family setups, you know, adoptees, foster parents, things like that. So I thought, you know, why not submit our letter?
0: Why not?
1: You know, I'd had a really nice chat with my daughter around her adoption day, around her being adopted. I thought it would be nice to share.
0: Mm-hmm. What's she like?
1: She is very strong-willed. So her birth mother described herself as stubborn, and that is definitely something that I can see in my daughter. She's a very good example of how much is actually learned behavior rather than genetics, because she has also some very strong family traits. I wouldn't necessarily describe myself as stubborn, but when I describe my daughter as stubborn, some people laugh and say, oh yeah, I can see where she gets it from. So she loves to make people laugh. She's a joker.
0: I appreciate you talking about dear daughter and that you've been hearing stories about families that look different and are not traditional. So tell me why that resonated with you.
1: Okay, so in my family and wider circle of friends, we're the only adoptive family. But in my friendship group from where we lived before Singapore, there were a lot of non-traditional families. So like same-sex couples, kids conceived via IUI, IVF with donor sperm, that kind of thing. So when we were living there, my daughter could see these families that looked a bit different. When we've moved to Singapore, that kind of diversity we haven't really seen in her school so much. And we've always been very open and honest with my daughter about her being adopted, with her story. We never wanted it to be a shock to her that she's adopted. So we started talking about it like immediately when she came home, when she was a tiny baby. You know, slowly over time, she'd learn what I understand. She's putting more context around it now. And like every age, there's like different questions that come up.
0: Before you became a mum, how did you feel about motherhood? And then just talk us through the journey to having your daughter in your arms.
1: Sure. So I guess, yeah, I always knew that I wanted to be a mum. And then, you know, I met my husband in my 20s. We got married a while later and then started trying. Nothing happened. We had quite a few rounds of IVF. So a couple of them worked. I had some miscarriages. And we still, you know, we wanted to become parents. But after a certain point with the IVF, because it's pretty intense, but after a while, I just couldn't deal with that anymore. So we decided to stop with the IVF and go down the adoption route instead. Went through the adoption assessment process. Anyway, so then we were approved as adoptive parents and we were kind of, you know, searching for the right child. And things were just moving really slowly. And then one day our social worker phoned us and said, are you sitting down? I was like, no, but I'll go and sit down. She's like, go somewhere private. Anyway, so she was like, there was a baby girl born yesterday. Would you guys like to think about having her come live with you? So I was like, I would say yes immediately. Let me just phone my husband, check with him. That's probably the right thing to do. So yeah, we literally had 24 hours notice that a baby would be coming home to live with us, and we had nothing. So no baby stuff. Luckily, quite a few of my friends had had babies in the 6 months previous. So basically phoned them all and said, I don't know what we need, but can we borrow your baby stuff? And then the next day went, basically drove around all their houses. So yeah, drove home, dropped it off and went to the hospital to pick up our daughter. And yeah, it was, yeah, best day of my life. We went into the hospital and we sat down and one of the nurses put her into my arms, and yeah, I think I fell in love with her immediately. And then she came home, and me and Mars were like, what do we do now?
0: Yeah. I remember having that moment as well, with my husband when Coco came home. And I just remember I was stood by the microwave and I was just thinking, oh my gosh. We've been left with a baby. And we just started laughing because, yeah, you do feel that way.
1: Yeah.
0: Like, what do we do now?
1: Yep.
0: So how old was she then?
1: She came home when she was 2 days old.
0: 2 days old. Oh my gosh. Yep. You know, I've spoken to people about making that decision to move away from fertility treatments to adoption. And I'm interested to know what it was like for you, because it's not that easy, is it? It can't be, to say, this is not working, so now let's just do this.
1: Yeah, so you often hear this phrase, just adopt. Like, there's nothing just about it.
0: Mm.
1: You know, we'd had quite a few rounds of IVF by the time we decided to stop. To me, it kind of felt like a no-brainer. Like, we wanted to be parents, and there are a lot of kids in the care system who needed parents, they needed families. So, yeah, that was just the road that we were going to have to go down.

0: goddess, you also lost your birth mother. You said you had a great day and feel like a special kid, because you don't just get a birthday, you also get adoption day. The night before adoption day, during our bedtime chat, which seems to go longer and longer the older you get, you told me you have a new goal, to find your birth mother and meet her. My response was that when you're older, me and Daddy would definitely help you do that. We've always been super open and honest with you about your adoption and your story in an age-appropriate way, and have always encouraged discussion with you about it. The fact you so easily told me your goal makes me so unbelievably happy. I continuously educate myself by seeking out adoptees' voices on podcasts, books, blogs, etc. And I've read so many stories about adoptees who are too worried or scared of upsetting their adoptive parents to even bring the topic up. We never ever want you to feel this way. It's a part of your story and who you are. We are eternally grateful to your birth mother, because without her, you wouldn't exist. Don't ever be scared to talk to us about it, because it will not upset us. There is a huge gap in our lives that can only be filled by your birth mother. I would absolutely love for her to be a part of our lives and for you to have a relationship with her, so you don't have so many gaps in your life. We are so proud of our family and the fact we found each other through adoption. It's 2026 now, and there are so many ways to make family. Unfortunately, we still get insensitive comments, but we use them as opportunities to educate and get people to think about the language they use to make it more inclusive. You are still so young, and your feelings around your story will definitely change over time. But just know that me and Daddy will always be here. We will always be on your side, and we love you more than you can ever imagine. Love, Mommy.
1: How does it feel when you read your letter and think about writing it?
0: It feels good. Like, I'm really proud of our family and how it came together. And I'm so pleased that my daughter can be so open with me.
1: I love how you celebrate. What have we got? We've got birthdays. So what does your daughter have in a year?
0: We celebrate her birthday. We celebrate Adoption Day, which is the day that the judge granted the adoption order and said that she was officially part of our family and can stay with us forever. And we celebrate the day that she came home to live with us, which we name after her name. But yeah, that one's only 2 days after her birthday. So they're all very close together.
1: And how long was it between her name day and her adoption day?
0: It was about 11 months.
1: So what do you feel about each of these days? What are you thinking about? Of course, her birthday, I could probably relate to your child's birthday. But tell me about the other 2 days and what you and your husband are feeling about those days.
0: So for me and my husband, they're both very happy days. I mean, the day she came home, the day I met her, is the happiest day of my life. And then adoption day, again, that was a really, really happy day because our family was official.
1: Mm-hmm. Yeah.
0: But for her, it's mixed because she had to go through, you know, pretty much the biggest loss that a newborn baby can go through in order to find her adopted family. I'm just very conscious of always checking in with her to see if how she wants to celebrate it, if she wants to celebrate it.
1: Mm. So whose idea was it to have an adoption party, or where did you get the idea from, if it was you?
0: Well, it felt like a big occasion that needed celebrating. But, you know, I've spoken to friends who are adopted who said that when they were younger, their parents always made sure they did something to mark their adoption day and celebrated it like a birthday.
1: Mm-hmm.
0: I think most kids like cake and presents. So
1: I was going to say, is that what it is? Like, is it literally her birthday 3 times?
0: Pretty much, yeah. I mean,
1: is it literally everything that...
0: Yeah, her the name day, so the last one where we celebrate where she came home with us, because it's only 2 days after her birthday. That one's a bit smaller, like one present and no cake. We were a bit caked out after the birthday.
1: I was going to say, you better learn how to bake.
0: Yeah. I can do that.
1: So you talked about in the letter always making sure that she knows that she can come to you and her dad about, you know, anything.
0: Yes.
1: But you do worry about whether she has mixed feelings about her adoption day parties.
0: Yes.
1: Though she hasn't expressed it.
0: She has said it in the past. I mean, we've gone through a lot of different phases around it. We, you know, go through phases where she's constantly talking about being adopted and her birth mother.

0: mother, we went through a phase where if you brought adoption or her birth mother up, she'd get very angry. Right now, she is in a phase where she thinks she's special. I mean, I always tell her that she's the most special kid in the world, but she's now saying, you know, I'm the only adopted one in like the wider family, so that makes me really special. So yeah, I think it's a constantly evolving thing.
1: Mm.
0: Sometimes better, sometimes worse.
1: So you mentioned in the letter that we need to have more inclusive language and
0: yes.
1: understand that some comments can be insensitive. What were you referring to? Could you give me some examples?
0: So the big one is this use of the word real. Like some people say, oh, who's her real mother? Or somebody quite close to us once was talking about, not my daughter, somebody else who was adopted, and said, oh, she's not even his real daughter, she's adopted. And I was like, pardon? You know, adopted kids are real kids.
1: Mm-hmm.
0: I guess some people have trouble with the idea that you have to be biologically related to someone to be family. But I don't think that's true at all. So, yeah, I just think, you know, 2026, we can all do with being a bit more inclusive in our language.
1: Mm. So, Fleur, what advice do you have and who do you have advice to?
0: Well, I thought about advice for daughters based on, you know, my own daughter's strong-willed personality. Would say don't let anyone take away your confidence and always assume that you deserve the best. I guess advice for people going through fertility treatment or trying to become a family and it not being easy. Like there were times during that journey I thought I would never be happy again. But that was the road that we had to go down to become parents and I wouldn't change any of it. I think if you do really want to become a parent, then keep going because you will get there. The journey might just look a bit different to what you initially thought it might.
1: Mm-hmm. What sort of joy has she brought to your life?
0: So much joy. So much joy. I didn't think I could love anybody as much as I love her. Like she's brought purpose to my life. We are eternally grateful to her birth mother for the decisions that she made because, yeah, my daughter has brought us so much joy. I mean, she can be annoying and, a hard work. She's very strong-willed, but I love it. I hope she never changes.
1: Remember, we would love to hear from you. 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
2: 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Goodbye.
3: Hello. Welcome to Sporting Witness from the BBC World Service with me, Hunter Charlton. I'm taking you back to a cyber cafe in Kenya's capital city, Nairobi. It's 2008, and Julius Yego doesn't yet own a computer or a cell phone.
4: The smartphones were really expensive to acquire and to purchase.
3: He's just graduated from the National Police Academy and is a promising athlete. And like many young Nairobians, he spends his spare time online.
4: Let's say from 1 p.m. after training, I would go there, stay there for an hour, just watching those videos.
3: After a while, the manager makes small talk with his regulars.
4: So he used to ask me, why are you watching all these things every other time? And I informed him, there's something I want to learn more on these videos. And yeah.
3: Instead of watching pop stars or entertainers, Julius tells him he's studying the technique of elite javelin throwers.
4: I didn't have anybody to coach me, and I really wanted to do well in javelin. I was stagnating in performance before I started watching the videos, but when I started watching them, I realized there are many things that as a javelin thrower you have to do. It's not just about javelin, it's not just about gym. The javelin is just 800 grams, but the only problem is how to make it go far.
3: The manager likes Julius and decides to help him.
4: I could go there and that laptop is always free.
5: He kind of reserved this computer for you.
4: Yeah, I think so.
3: Equipped with high-speed internet and a can-do attitude, what neither could predict next was Julius's meteoric rise in the field of javelin, within just a few years becoming African, Commonwealth, and world champion. Julius was born in a village called Cheptonen in the Rift Valley.
4: You know, it's the life of an African child, especially who is born in a village. No electricity, no roads, no nothing, so life was just life.
3: And like other families in the village, his parents worked outside.
4: They were not workers, but farmers. We used to use bulls, you know, to cultivate our land, and it was a tough moment at that time.
3: Fetching water from the stream and helping his mum around the house, Julius also enjoyed playing football and would have regular stick-throwing competitions with his five brothers.
4: I remember I could even beat my elder brother when we tried to throw the sticks, but I didn't know that this is a sport in itself. And I think that's when we started doing it at a very young age, maybe 12 years, 14 years. That is then when I was throwing the sticks.
3: But it was at Capsabet Boys' School, one of the largest in the country, that he first encountered the much larger metal javelin.
4: The weight, of course, was much bigger than the stick, but then I remember my first time when I tried it, I threw, I think, 43 meters. Beating even the big boys, so...
5: Wow.
4: Yeah, it was kind of difficult to use it, but yeah, I got used to it.
3: Showing aptitude for a sport that had no particular lineage in Kenya, most of his teachers discouraged him from pursuing it, except the principal, who had some famous parting words at his graduation.
4: I remember the last words was, I hope to see you on TV at some point when you are representing our country in javelin, because I had done so well.
3: But with few talent pathways for promising athletes, Julius decided to enroll as a police cadet, where he knew he could continue to train.
4: I stayed there for 9 months, and immediately after graduation, I was posted to Nairobi. And that's where I started to have more access to laptop and computers.
3: With no coach and no infrastructure, the odds were clearly stacked against him. But after gym training each day, Julius headed down to the Cyber Cafe, where he began studying the technique of javelin throwers on YouTube.
4: The main thing that I was watching is the crossovers.
3: This is the transitional phase, when the athlete shifts from a forward sprint to a sideways position, which allows the thrower to launch the javelin with maximum power.
4: The legs has to move very fast, so I realized, yes, I was slow. You know, the attack was not fast as it should be. Anybody can run, but then the crossovers are what makes the difference among the javelin throwers.
3: It didn't stop with the footwork. He watched and read everything related to the sport of javelin.
4: So many things that I realized these athletes were doing, but I was not doing then because I didn't have anybody to direct me on what to do.
3: This ranged from
4: medicine ball, speed work, the hopping jumps, the stair jumping,
3: and even gymnastics.
4: But then, of course, I could not attempt at home because, after all, we don't have facilities and equipment.
5: And how long did you spend visiting the internet cafe and watching these videos for?
4: It took me like 2 years to make a breakthrough in my performance.
3: The breakthrough came in 2010 with a bronze medal at the African Championships. Then, at the African Games in Mozambique the following year, he took the gold.
4: It was a national record of 78 meters, so it was a huge distance.
3: It was also the first time Kenya had come first in the discipline. Journalists rushed to interview Julius, eager to hear the secret of his achievement.
4: I told them, for me, I don't have a coach. I train myself. How do you train yourself? So I told them, watching the YouTube videos. The following day, when we came back home, in the newspapers in Kenya, there was a big story that a YouTube man won gold medal for Kenya.
3: The newspapers nicknamed him YouTube Man.
4: That's where that name started to come in, and it has never gone. And so that name is me.
3: The name stuck, and the International Olympic Committee invited him to train in Finland for 6 months.
4: It was the first time that I was being introduced to proper javelin training, and it was really tough.
3: But the hard work paid off. He returned home to Kenya with a coach and immediately qualified for Kenya's Olympic squad. He bid farewell to his family back home, packed his bags, and travelled to London for the start of the 2012 Olympics.
4: I was excited because I had nothing to lose, you know, because my ambition was just to appear in an Olympic competition and, you know, and compete, and then having made the finals, it was a bonus.
3: He missed the podium, but Julius was the first javelin thrower to ever represent Kenya at the Olympic Games.
4: Came 12th in the finals, but I was excited. You know, I was happy with those performances.
5: If we fast forward to 2015, going into that season, how were you throwing?
4: 2015, I think, was the year that I was really in good shape.
3: He won the Ostrava spike in the Czech Republic.
4: I threw 86, which was my personal best.
3: The following week in Rome,
4: I did good throw 87.71, which was another personal best.
3: 3 days later, he went to Birmingham for the British Grand Prix.
4: Now everything changed. I was able to, you know, to break the barrier of throwing over 90 meters.
5: And that must have helped build your confidence hugely going into the World Championships.
4: It was a morale boost, but then, of course, it was a challenge also that I needed to maintain the same performance in the World Championship.
3: At the 2015 Athletic World Championships in Beijing, Julius was feeling the pressure. He'd fouled his first throw. His second was only 82 meters. When it came to his third and final throw of the day,
4: I knew, yes, I have to do it now. When you release that javelin, you feel it. If it is going far, you will feel it. When you have the speed, the technique, and you combine them well, then that thing will fly.
3: Sprinting towards the boundary, Julius deftly crosses his feet, then launches the javelin, and almost himself, over the line.
4: Of course, you want it to fly further, so you pray that it does not come down too quickly.
3: He watches as it floats through the air, then pierces the earth.
4: It's big. No one can beat that distance in a championship. It's difficult.
3: At 92 meters and 72 centimeters, it was the third longest throw in history at that time. It was enough to crown the YouTube man world champion.
4: No matter where you come from, no matter where you are born, whatever you have, the little you have as a javelin thrower, it's enough, because what you have is enough for that moment. It's possible.
3: Julius Yego was speaking to me, Hunter Charlton, for Sporting Witness. It was an Ember production.
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0: exploiting human conditions, not free market propaganda and corrupt politicians. 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
1: Welcome to the Project Censored radio show on Pacifica Radio. I'm your co-host, Eleanor Goldfield. First up this week, President of National Nurses United, Kathy Kennedy, joins the program to talk about purging Palantir, how nurses are fighting back against the AI giant's push to get inside hospitals and clinics. Kathy also discusses upcoming events to fight for universal health care and demand that ICE be barred from health care facilities. Kathy highlights how union efforts can help make this happen while providing better care for both nurses and their patients. Next up, Dr. Austin Coker comes back on the program to discuss the detention mortality map, a new tool to track deaths in ICE custody so that those the system tries to disappear are not lost. Austin also contextualizes our current moment in a long history of violence against immigrants and therefore why it's not enough to just abolish ICE. We have to look at a larger network of immigration enforcement and surveillance going back to the INS. Austin also digs into the abhorrent medical neglect at ICE concentration camps and how we are stuck footing a bill for emergency services while for-profit prison companies pocket billions. That's coming up right now on this week's Project Censored radio show.

0: Thanks, everyone, for joining us at the Project Censored radio show on Pacifica Radio. I am your co-host, Eleanor Goldfield. We're very glad right now to be joined by Catherine Kennedy, who's been a registered nurse for 4 decades and is a president of National Nurses United. Kathy, thanks so much for joining us.
1: Thank you for having me.
0: Absolutely. So we are actually recording this on Thursday, September 24th. It will air this coming week. That's the week of the 28th. So I want to just let folks know that on Wednesday, September 30th in San Francisco, hundreds of nurses, along with community activists, will mobilize against the artificial intelligence giant Palantir. That's part of the People versus Palantir Global Week of Action, which is happening from September 28th through October 1st, where thousands of people across multiple continents will demand that public institutions, hospitals, universities, and pension funds cancel their existing contracts and relationships with Palantir. And in San Francisco, registered nurses will march to the city's ICE detention center, aka concentration camp, to call attention to Palantir's collaboration with federal immigration enforcement through its app called Elite. And I want to get to immigrant rights issues a little bit later, Kathy, but starting off here, since we are in the thick of a specific week of action against Palantir, I wanted to pull from a recent article by The Cool Down, which says that Palantir's reach could soon extend to roughly 1 in 5 hospital beds in the country. And of course, listeners, we've talked a lot about Palantir on the show. They're the AI company run by the thoroughly anti-human and anti-democratic Alex Karp, who, among other things, has proudly stated, quote, our AI kills Palestinians, end quote. So starting off here, Kathy, could you tell us what is Palantir even doing in hospitals, or supposedly doing, and why National Nurses United is fighting back?
1: Well, that's a real good question, Eleanor. And, you know, what it is, it's about surveillance and, you know, AI technology. And so, I mean, and it's really about profits, right? Profit over patient care. So a lot of these hospitals are actually getting contracts with Palantir and using their AI technologies to do multiple things. One of them that we know of right now that's happening with the HCA health system is that they're using Palantir technologies for scheduling nurses for shifts. It's called Timpani. And what it does is it allows the nurse to schedule, or say they want like 4 specific days off in a month. I'm just kind of giving you like a cliff version of it. And then after that, based on the nurse's years of experience, what specialty that nurse is in, you know, they will do a schedule for the nurse, supposedly to make it more efficient. You know, I think all of this AI technology is about trying to make it more efficient. But, you know, when you're talking about healthcare, we're not widgets. Our patients are not guinea pigs. And it is important to remember that. So I think what they're trying to do is, you know, try to make things more efficient like a robot. What we've discovered in the HCA system is that you might have a nurse that may be on schedule for maybe 6 days in a row, even though maybe she or he may have asked for a day off. And so then that person becomes a no-show. So it's problematic. And so that's, you know, one of the things that we'd heard from the nurses. And really, you know, Palantir is being used to, again, you know, make hospitals more efficient. It collects data, collects information. And we're really concerned because with HIPAA, the privacy, patients' medical records, all of those things are extremely important to us. So, you know, here in California, we have 2 bills, AB 1979 and AB 2575, that has passed through our California legislature, and now it's at the governor's desk, and Governor Newsom has until September 30th to either sign it or veto it. So we're really pushing him to sign these 2 bills because it will protect not only our patients, but it also protects the professional clinical judgment of licensed professionals to do their jobs and the ability to even override what we need to do for our patient care. That's beyond Palantir, but I'm just telling you that Palantir is one of the very existential threats to working people globally.
0: Yeah, absolutely. And I kind of wanted to ask a little bit more about that aspect because, you know, as somebody who's not a nurse but has been a patient, I would want to know not only if there was a risk of my information being shared on some sort of like AI network, but if the AI is part of my conversation with the nurse or the doctor, what kind of transparency is available? And is this something that even nurses are aware of all of the time, or is it like a very insidious, is it very insidiously inserted into these spaces?
1: Well, you know, again, this has been going on for a little while. And so that's one of the things that we do, not only at CNA and NOC, but also NNU, is to continue to educate our rank and file about the use of AI, whether it's Palantir and data collection or any other types, forms of AI. Let me just say to you that I have worked for Kaiser Permanente for 43 of my 46 years as a registered nurse. And right before I retired in 2025, and Kaiser is an integrated system. So it's not only, it has hospitals, it also has insurance and things like that. So it's very integrated. So not only do we have acute care hospitals, but we also have clinics. And so on the clinic side, our professionals, whether it's a nurse practitioner, PA, or the physician, they have what's called a bridge. It allows AI to take notes while the provider, whether it's a nurse practitioner, physician, talking, having that encounter with the patients, so that at the end of that encounter or visit, then the professional would have to go back and review what was actually scribed auditorily. And what we found is that there are many, many errors. You know, you get busy, you forget, and it's submitted and it's in a patient file, and it could be totally wrong, and that's already happened. So what I know regarding Kaiser, they are supposed to ask for consent to use this abridge. And if the patient or the member says no, then the answer is no. So that has been put in place since we uncovered it, because there are other areas where patients aren't even aware that their conversation is being taped, just like you ask before you get started, you ask permission. So that's a big concern for us. I hope that answered your question.
0: Yeah, it did, absolutely. And it's terrifying. It makes me want to go see like a wise witch in the woods or something.
1: It is terrifying.
0: But I wanted to, I mean, in line with this sort of, this sort of dystopian shift that, as you pointed out, has been happening, I wanted to cover something else that's already been happening, but I didn't realize personally that it was happening with nurses. A recent post by More Perfect Union brings up the prevalence of gig nursing. They write in their post that over the past few years, gig work has proliferated in the healthcare industry, like Uber and Lyft. More Perfect Union found a gamification of work. Lord, if there was ever a place I did not want to see the word gamification, where nurses are encouraged to bid against each other for shifts, lowest bid wins. Yes. This is dystopian, Orwellian, all of the things. Could you talk a little bit about this and what's happening?
1: Yes. Well, you know, in California, there was actually, I think it was like a proposition. This was a couple of years ago, because they were trying to do that with nursing. And again, it would make the nurse an independent contractor, right? A 1099. So that really, you know, it feels glamorous, just like the Uber and Lyft folks when they first started it. They kind of entice you by giving you this, you know, high rate of pay initially if you take this shift. And then once you're roped in, then it becomes a bidding war, right? On the person who would take the shift for a less amount of money. Here's the problem. You know, in California, we have the nurse-to-patient ratio that's been in existence since it was passed in 1999 and implemented by 2004. So we have a ratios law, and other states are starting to do that. I think Oregon has something similar, but not as good as California. New York passed a ratio law, and I think Massachusetts. But we have had ours for well over 20-some-odd years. You go to the South, nurses in the South, where it's a right-to-work state, they make, I don't know, $20, $30, $40 an hour. Patients are no different from California to Mississippi to Louisiana to New York. But yet, again, we're talking profit over patient care. So these nurses choose not to stay in their home state because traveling, being a travel nurse, is very enticing. And you add into it, you know, the gig nursing, you know, you can pick and choose, you know, the option to pick and choose when you want to work for a high priced amount of money is enticing until you've discovered that it becomes not like the Uber and Lyft folks are seeing now, that they're not making much money anymore because the profit is going to, you know, the boss. So we were able to stop that proposition here in California, but we are on the alert because we know it's going to come up again. So we're really, like I said, educating our rank and file to really talk about that. And really, even what we're really doing is we're organizing those nurses in the South, because nurses are getting fed up because they know that the profits are going to, you know, the employer, and they are working in working conditions that are horrific. You know, so we're continuing to organize because the nurses in the South are ready to organize. So that's what we're doing. Does that make sense?
0: It does. And there's a lot of beautiful organizing history in the South.
1: Yes.
0: I'm from there, so I'm yeah. biased, but
1: we're there.
0: But yeah, and I mean, it is really, I don't think the gig economy should exist anywhere, but the idea that people who are tasked with saving lives and supporting people's health are basically on an app, it's so dystopian. And speaking of dystopia, earlier this week, again, we're recording this on Thursday, September 24th, earlier this week, J.D. Vance announced that his administration would be canceling ACA coverage for roughly 760,000 people who they claim, without evidence, were improperly or fraudulently enrolled. At the same time, all of us can expect premiums to go up in the next year, thanks in large part to grossly inflated prices in the for-profit system. Major companies are expected to slash health benefits because it's going to cost them more to provide job-based health care, even though people like Disney and Starbucks could easily afford it. Medicare enrollees will see steep increases on prescription drug prices. And as I covered recently on a news that didn't make the news segment, a recent Yale School of Public Health report, which is just the most recent of many such reports, found that universal health coverage would save roughly $1 trillion and 114,000 lives every year. Right. And Kathy, I know that Nurses United has launched a Red Alert Save Our Hospitals tour. And I was wondering if you could talk about that, but also why, from a nurse's perspective, are you demanding universal health care?
1: Listen, we have been, well, first let me say that health care is a human right and not just for the privileged. And if other countries can have national health insurance, the United States is one of the most wealthiest country in the world, but yet our outcomes, our patient outcomes, are in the toilet, and they're gonna get worse. You know, we spend so much money per cap for healthcare, and the majority of it goes to the employer, you know, or somewhere else. And it's considered now big business. And people are trying to get into the healthcare business, you know, which really makes me sad. And with this administration's HR 1 cuts, you know, we're starting to see the effects of it even now, that people can't even afford their own groceries, let alone gas, because it's so high. So now you put on it people that are that used to have have health care, it's doubled. You know, I talked to a nurse that recently retired, and prior to this HR 1 bill passing, she was paying $400 a month for her insurance a month. It doubled, you know, so, you know, who can afford that? Who can afford it? So we're going to see people sicker in the ER, because that's going to be their point of entry. No more preventative health clinics, seeing your doctor on a regular basis, because you can't afford it, can't afford the, you know, the co-pays. And unfortunately, we're going to see some deaths. I mean, take a look at the measles, you know, the outbreak, all these things. And it really saddens me that this is happening right in front of our eyes while there's grifting going on.
0: Yeah, absolutely. And I wanted to, because you brought that up, I wanted to ask, like, what kind of work does National Nurses United do with regards to all of this misinformation? I mean, it is really, Project Censor does a lot of work on critical media literacy and how to understand and dissect propaganda and see that, like, hey, that can't be accurate. Look at your sources. But how are organizations like yours working to combat misinformation? Be like, no, actually, you do want to get the measles vaccine.
1: Well, you know, and our red alert bus tour that we've started, you know, here in California and moved across the country, because what we're recognizing now is the hospital closures. And again, this is something that happened in the late 80s and 90s. These mergers and acquisitions have been happening. So it is our opportunity as registered nurses, you know, and nurse practitioners to go out into the community where we know that there's going to be a hospital closure or services that are going to be completely eliminated, and really talk to the community to say, you know, we see what's happening in your community. You really need these services, and really educate them on some of the misinformation that they've got. I'm just shocked. And, you know, even my own nephew saying to me, you know, it's like, I don't want to get the COVID shot because, you know, it's going to make me die. You know, and I thought, wait a minute, what? So it is about that misinformation that's out there. And as registered nurse, as professionals, we see this every day. We can clearly talk to people right there. And this Red Alert bus tour has allowed us to do that. And we continue to educate. And I'm going to tell you, it is a groundswell. People are seeing now that it is so important to have health care. And, you know, when you have all these billionaires now and a trillionaire, and they're not even paying their fair share of taxes, the money is there. The money is there. So that's what we're doing, and we're going to continue to do it. I believe our next stop is going to be in Washington, D.C. soon. So,
0: Belly of the Beast.
1: That's right. I'll be there.
0: I used to live there. I live in Baltimore now, but I used to live in D.C., and it is it's a beautiful place of contradictions. And I want to remind folks that you're listening to the Project Censored radio show on Pacifica Radio. I'm your co-host, Eleanor Goldfield, and I'm speaking to Kathy Kennedy, who's been a registered nurse for 4 decades and is a president of National Nurses United. Also want to remind folks listening that this coming Wednesday, September 30th in San Francisco, hundreds of nurses, along with community activists, will mobilize against Palantir, marching to the city's ICE detention center to call attention to Palantir's collaboration with federal immigration enforcement through its app called Elite. Of course, as we've just spoken about on the show, nurses are combating the reach of Palantir into their workplaces, hospitals, and clinics. And so with that, Kathy, I wanted to ask you, because the Trump administration changed the rules, no longer designating hospitals as well as schools and churches as quote unquote sensitive areas free from immigration enforcement. And I wanted to ask you, what rights are nurses exercising in their workplaces, but also how they're organizing to keep each other and their patients safe?
1: You know, again, this is about educating the rank and file, because again, hospitals and even schools they should be sanctuaries. I mean, we are a place of healing, you know, I mean, and just listening to what just recently happened in Texas again, ICE, all these folks have no business in hospitals where, you know, healing should take place. So we're telling nurses, you know, that you need to make sure, you know, really, if they come to a unit, you need to, you know, redirect them. And we're asking the employers, what do you have in place? Because we want to be able to take care of the patients, you know, disregarding, you know, their status. We want to take care of patients if they're hurt. And we do not need to have ICE or anybody, you know, down our throats, you know, trying to take these patients away when we're trying to save lives. So, you know, first we ask the employers exactly what do you have in place? And then we educate the nurses. And we, because we represent nurses that are unionized and we have a collective bargaining agreement, that language is also in our collective bargaining agreement. And so if there's a violation in any way, you know, we can hold the employer's feet to the fire. So we're doing a lot of different things and working in collaboration with other groups that are, you know, really trying to help people, you know, and making sure that they get the care that they need. So, yeah.
0: Yeah, absolutely. And I think that once again, as happens often on this show, highlights the importance of workplace organizing, you know, having that agreement to point to and say, hey, we agreed on this. Here's your signature. That is power. And if you aren't organizing in your workplace, then you have less power, quite simply. And so I just wanted to wrap up here by, again, mentioning the September 30th action that's happening in San Francisco. But of course, that's a national and international week of action from September 28th to October 1st, organizing People versus Palantir, hospitals, public institutions, universities, pension funds, really pushing those to end existing and cancel contracts with Palantir. And again, the San Francisco action on September 30th will march to the city's ICE detention center. And again, making these connections, because I think oftentimes we can sit in our silos and say, well, my most important issue is this, and miss the stark connections between issues. So, you know, the nurse gig economy, I can't believe I'm putting those words together. The nurse gig economy is tied to ICE, is tied to Palantir. And it's really important to recognize these, because just like workplace organizing, when we organize and connect issues across the boundaries that have been placed there for us to divide us, we actually can manifest our agency and our power. So,
1: yes, we can.
0: Check out National Nurses United. Everyone, next time you go see a nurse, ask them if they're members of National Nurses United and if they're organizing in their workplace, because that will also mean better care for you.
1: Absolutely. And come join us next week, you know, when we do our action, the more the merrier, because really it's about people power and really recognizing that we don't want Palantir in our lives and our society. Purge Palantir, get him out.
0: Amen. Kathy Kennedy, registered nurse for 4 decades, at president of National Nurses United. Thank you so much for the work that you do and for coming on the show today.
1: Thank you so much, Eleanor, for having me. See you later.
0: You're listening to the Project Censored radio show on Pacifica Radio, and I am your co-host, Eleanor Goldfield. Coming up next on the program, Dr. Austin Coker comes back on the show to discuss the detention mortality map, a new tool to track deaths in ICE custody. Austin also speaks about why it's not enough to just abolish ICE and the abhorrent medical neglect at ICE concentration camps. That's coming up right now, so please stay with us. Thanks, everyone, for joining us at the Project Censored radio show on Pacifica Radio. I am your co-host, Eleanor Goldfield, and we're very glad to welcome back to the program Dr. Austin Coker, who's a political and legal geographer studying the theories, laws, and institutional practices behind immigration enforcement. His research focuses on the political and legal geography of immigration enforcement, examining topics such as mass immigrant surveillance, the digitization, I'm never going to be able to say that word properly, of asylum processes and the impacts of immigration policies on vulnerable populations. He is also a research fellow at American University's Center for Latin American and Latino Studies in the Immigration Lab and runs an organization called Relevant Research. Austin, thanks so much for joining us again.
2: Glad to be back. Thanks for having me.
0: Absolutely. So I wanted to start off here because you've been tracking deaths inside ICE, or I really should call them murders, inside ICE concentration camps for a while, noting that roughly one person is dying every 9 days since Trump took office. And in August, you released a new tool called the ICE Detention Mortality Dashboard. And you actually include deaths going back to 2018. So I was wondering if you could start us off talking a little bit about the impetus for creating this tool and how you're hoping it can be of use to journalists, organizers, and community members.
2: Sure. So the topic of immigrant death in detention has obviously exacerbated during this administration, not only because the number of people in detention has increased, but the oversight mechanisms around detention, limited and pathetic as they were, have been further dismantled or abolished as far as we can tell. And the level of carelessness of detention contractors seems to be at a record high because they know that there's no real consequences here and they're flush with cash. So this has become a phenomenon that's more worrying, more concerning than ever. The government is releasing less information about these deaths than they ever have. So we know less about it. Fortunately, there are a lot of groups on the ground who care and are doing their best to document what the government won't, which is great. But what we often find is that even though it might seem fairly straightforward to know how many people died in ICE custody, it's actually not. And the records are kept and scattered all over the government website. They could be deleted or pulled down or even changed at any time. And so part of what I try to do in my work, which is both academic and public and advocacy and sort of and data driven and intersects with all of those things, I often build things for myself that just is like when I'm writing and doing research on this, I just need some sort of validated, trusted data set that I can work from. That's just the basis of everything I do. But then sometimes what happens is, you know, you build things for yourself and you realize, well, you know, actually the public would really benefit because I'm seeing a lot of people scramble to try to find information. So fortunately, I have a team that can help me on this. And so the team at Relevant Research built the mortality dashboard. And we talked a lot about how to include and what to include on the dashboard. You know, when you go and look at it, it's detentionmortality.com. There's some things that we don't include, like we don't include cause of death, partly because we don't trust the official government records on what they're putting out. And there's been good examples of reporting and research and activists and lawyers who have said, you know, we've looked more closely at the actual medical records and it's not consistent. So we can't trust that information. And we also don't, you know, we're not comfortable repeating the government's unverified claims about people's criminal history, which they shove into these detainee death announcements, which I find, you know, abhorrent, the idea that we're criminalizing people in death even further, even after they've been criminalized in life. So we include that information, and we've actually expanded since the initial announcement. So it goes all the way back to 2003. We have what we think is every detained death that has happened since the creation of ICE in 2003 in that dashboard now. And we have a bunch of edge cases as well we could talk about, because obviously lots of people have died at the hands of immigration enforcement, not just inside detention centers, but that is really what that project focuses on. And we hope that helps people really get their head around the real numbers.
0: Yeah, and I do want to loop back to that. But first, I want to get into, well, it's all connected, isn't it? Earlier this month, you posted about the fact that ICE isn't paying their medical bills and hasn't for almost a year, since October 2025, which when you think about it is pretty ironic, because it's not like they provide anywhere near adequate health care to begin with. But as the San Francisco Chronicle reported, quote, last October, the VA ended its arrangement to process ICE's medical claims from outside specialists. ICE called the result an absolute emergency in writing and issued an internal directive limiting offsite medical care and medication. Six providers said that they were waiting on nearly $5.6 million as of July. And now ICE's own 2025 detention standards require medical care at no cost to the person in custody. How nice of them. People are being billed anyway, though, including more than $17,000 to a man who had emergency gallbladder surgery while handcuffed to a hospital bed. So what's going on?
2: Yeah.
0: I recently covered on the news, it didn't make the news, that inmates in jails and prisons across the U.S. have to do what's called pay to stay, which makes it sound kind of fun. But is that kind of what we're seeing here? I mean, what?
2: Yeah. Many of these problems, as you know, are not brand new. Congress has not, and both Democrat and Republican administrations have not necessarily taken the care of people who are in civil immigration custody very seriously. This includes, you know, pregnant women who are in detention. This includes families. This includes children. So this is a longstanding issue that's only exacerbated by the fact that, look, I mean, this is a president who doesn't pay his bills. And once you set that tone for your administration and for the government, that's a principle that is a trickle down violence, basically a trickle down economic violence to people who are in detention. If you set the standard that you don't have to pay your bills, why would ICE pay its bills? Why would private detention contractors spend more money rather than less money making sure people have care? You know, and one of the things is that part of the problem here and the feature of what's so broken about the immigration system is that when you have 60,000, 70,000 people, they want to get up over 100,000 people in detention facing deportation and sitting in these camps, it means that, you know, those contractors know that these people are going to be put on planes and deported in a couple of weeks or a couple of days. So they don't really feel any consequences, right? Once someone's deported, the likelihood that they're going to sue in court over not getting adequate health care, not very high. I just talked to an attorney the other day, actually, who saw the dashboard and said, and emailed me, you know, privately and said, I've got a client who was having medical issues. They put him on a plane anyway. They deported him back to Pakistan and he died 3 days later. Right. So what's the consequence or the, you know, the compensation for him or his family? Probably not much.
0: Well, yeah. And I want to then circle back to the detention mortality, because you mentioned this person who was deported to Pakistan and then died 3 days later. I mean, you include deaths that don't happen inside of ICE facilities. And that would, of course, also include then like somebody who's rushed to a hospital because they've been ignored for too long and then they end up dying as a result. I mean, how do you even get that kind of data?
2: Yeah, this is so tricky. And, you know, I wrote about this a couple months ago about there's kind of a couple different buckets that we need to think about here. So there's people who die in detention, or to put it more specifically, this is really about dying in ICE custody. And custody can mean a detention center. It can also mean the back of an ICE car, or it could be someone who's in custody but is physically inside of a hospital, emergency room somewhere. And so that population, you know, there are laws where ICE has to report that. So we're able to look in the reporting to figure out, okay, did this person die inside of a facility or inside of a hospital, or in rare cases, actually in transit between? There's been two cases so far where people, again, like back of a transport van. So they're required to report those, and we can dig in and we can do additional research to really figure out what those facilities are. It's interesting. Actually, most people in the data set die outside of an actual detention facility. I think it's 2/3 or more actually pass away inside of a medical facility. The issue, of course, is how many times was that person complaining about a serious medical issue before they finally called 911? And there's lots of evidence about these private contractors just saying, hey, here's some Tylenol, go back to your room and sleep it off. And it's like, this person's having a medical emergency, seizures, you know, diabetic seizure, heart palpitations, et cetera. So that's a major issue. But then we do also have these cases of people who are released in the hospital. So if you imagine that same scenario where someone's in an ER and ICE says, okay, now you're in an emergency room, we're going to take the cuffs off and release you. Well, now they don't have to report anymore. And that's sort of the biggest problem, is all of these hidden deaths, all of this hidden mortality, where they're released from custody in the United States or they're released from custody in another country. And remember, like, so many more people are being deported to countries that they're not from. So, you know, and how do we track that? Well, we only can track that if it makes the news or if someone reaches out. So it's a really major problem. And I think now that we have our hands around the data on people who die in custody, my next step here is to say, hey guys, let us know if you've got a client or someone you're supporting who dies after release, because, you know, part of the big message here for me, or part of the what drives this for me, is not about turning people's lives into data, because that's a really essentializing way to view it. It's about showing people the scope of a problem and making sure that these names are not lost. You know, I live close to DC. You can go into DC and, you know, I'm a veteran. You can go and see the veterans who died in certain wars or died in certain events, tragic events that are happening. And part of the power of memorializing names is it reminds you of the tragedy. When we don't do that for migrants who die in ICE custody, we're making that problem invisible. And so what I'm trying to do is make the problem visible and say, we need to remember these names of people and lives that have been lost as a part of a tragedy that we're not acknowledging and we're not doing enough about.
0: Yeah, absolutely. We are underreacting. And I want to go to another egregious thing that our government is doing. I mean, the Trump administration is imposing fines. And as Public Justice reports, more than $84 billion in massive unpayable debts on more than 103,000 non-citizens. The NYU Immigrant Rights Clinic released the report in August. And they also note that the government has largely eliminated due process. Didn't know that existed in the first place, for those receiving and challenging their fines. And by the way, these are people who, for the most part, have been here a long time. They have jobs, they pay taxes. And that's not to say that the fines would be okay if these people didn't have jobs and didn't pay taxes. But it is an interesting point to highlight that they're paying into the system twice. So citizens pay into the system once, and now we're asking non-citizens to pay into it twice. And most of them do in fact live below the poverty line. So I was wondering, Austin, can you talk a bit more about this and how these fines are levied legally? I mean, what is the framework for this kind of extortion?
2: Sure. This is a bizarre area of immigration law. So there is law on the books, it's been there for decades and decades, that does allow the government to fine people who stay longer than their deportation order permits them to on a daily basis. It allows for a daily fine. This is a good example of how the immigration legal system has remained so much under the radar for so many Americans and so many lawmakers. There's all kinds of stuff on the books. And what I often try to remind people is that the Trump, as lawless as the Trump administration is, which it is also exploiting laws that's been on the books that we just go, we don't care that it's there. We're not paying attention. And so much of this is actually built into the state apparatus we already have, which is part of the, you know, the contradictions of American democracy. It doesn't actually require illegality sometimes to be undemocratic, because our undemocratic tool set is baked into our legal system. It's just waiting for someone like this administration to exploit that. So it's been there for a long time. And I'll tell you the first time that I found this out. I was working on the sanctuary church case back during the first administration. Edith Espinal stayed at the Columbus Mennonite Church for 3.5 years to try to stay with her family and fight her case, a public case. And I remember the day that she got a letter from the federal government. This was back in 2019-20, saying that she owed $500,000 in fines. And obviously her and everyone on the team freaked out. Like, really? This woman who is, you know, been in the United States for 15 years, as you said, working, taking care of her kids, and, you know, working woman is going to owe $500,000. It was obviously just an intimidation tactic. Now they've expanded that in this administration to just chase down, as you pointed out, like over 100,000 people. Again, it's about intimidation. It's about fear. They know that they cannot collect all these fines. That's absurd. But I'll tell you one other thing, because I just got back from 2 weeks in Mexico and I talked to organizations there. I was actually in a cab on the way to the airport when I was leaving, and the cab driver had a newspaper out unfolded, and in Spanish on the cover it said, U.S. government is chasing down people in Mexico for fines. They're sending, I don't know if you call them bounty hunters, like into Mexico, paying people to go knock on people's doors in Mexico and in Central America, trying to chase down these fines. So it's not even like it's in the United States. It's happening. And this was a cover story on a major, you know, Mexico City newspaper. So it's happening. It's absurd. It's totally outlandish, but it's real.
0: That's wild. I can only imagine that Sheinbaum's government really loves that.
2: Yeah.
0: Considering the snafu that happened with the CIA in Chihuahua not too long ago. Mm-hmm. Just loving the extension of the U.S. border into like all of Mexico and all
2: Absolutely.
0: Of Central and South America, our backyard. I just want to remind listeners that you're tuned to the Project Censored radio show on Pacifica Radio, and I am your co-host, Eleanor Goldfield, and I am speaking right now to Dr. Austin Coker, who is back on the show to discuss the detention mortality map, as well as other immigrant rights news, including why we can't just abolish ICE. Speaking of cover stories, I wanted to get your take on this, because this is something that I've seen jump around to, well, independent media, but also corporate media. Mm-hmm. Back in August, several outlets ran with the headline that the Trump administration is shopping for, which, God, what a creepy way of putting it, for contractors to build an emergency influx facility that can hold up to 3,000 unaccompanied children. That would be 8 children per room, 8 children sharing 1 toilet, 1 shower, 1 sink, an 8-foot perimeter fence. Contractors are told to be ready to fill 400 beds within 30 days of signing. And as the Acacia Center for Justice noted in late July, the Trump administration ended the federal contract with the Acacia Center for Justice, which effectively dismantled the nationwide network of nearly 100 legal service providers that have provided counsel to more than 20,000 unaccompanied immigrant children, which just the concept of that just existing anyway is horrifying, but not existing is even more horrifying. So I was wondering if you could talk a bit about this proposed plan, because none of these outlets seem to be saying this is happening and this is where it's happening and this is what's going on. So what you know about this, and also what the scrapping of this Acacia contract means for children.
2: So this is one of the wildest stories. And I think it, you know, there's some parts of what's happening right now that to me just signals the absolute moral bankruptcy of the administration. One of them is the treatment of children. It is wild that there are two-year-old, three-year-old, four-year-olds in immigration court without an attorney trying to fight their case, or they're expected to apply for asylum. It's just wild. The government does, through the Office of

0: seeking more bed space for these minors, because actually the number of kids held in custody is lower than it's been in a very long time. They don't need that bed space. It's about a deterrent. It's about fear. It's about finding ways to keep kids. The one thing that's changed, even though the population is down, kids are being kept in shelters in these detention centers for longer. It used to be on average, kids would stay there for a month or shorter. They're now being kept well in excess of 5, 6, 7 months. That's according to the latest data just from a couple of days ago that I was looking at. And so I don't know why they are shopping for more bed space. And from their perspective, they are. That's how they view this. Now, I'm actually going to be talking to the Acacia folks to hear about like a new strategy that they've been doing, which Matt is, I think more people than ever are aware of habeas, taking a case to federal court to say, hey, I should not be holding these people. Because of course, as I said, they're lawless. They're violating the law in many, many, many of these detention cases. Even the law that we already have on the books, it's not just like, oh, I don't like them detaining. It's like they're violating American US law by doing this. Well, now that same strategy, they're having to apply that to kids. They're having to take kids' cases to federal court to say it's unlawful for you to hold this kid in detention for 5, 6, 7 months. You need to let this kid out. And so that's been the new thing. But again, they're doing this under, attorneys are doing this under tremendous pressure, because under normal circumstances, our government in the past, again, Republicans and Democrats have said, okay, at least we need kids to have attorneys. We do think that children should have some minimal access to legal counsel. This administration said, nope, we're pulling that contract. And in fact, they did reissue it, but they reissued it to one of Trump's friends who used to be in the first administration. So someone's making money off of this, back to that point, but it's not people who have experience and competence in doing it.
1: Or have a vested interest in actually taking care of children.
0: Yeah.
1: Yeah. I mean, again, it's just like so wild to even say the sentence, like a lawyer for a 2-year, like the fact that that even needs to be a thing. It should be the kind of thing where it's like, no, a 2-year-old shouldn't even need a lawyer. You don't kidnap a 2-year-old. Like, that's just, can we just draw a line? Like, that shouldn't even be a thing. You shouldn't even need a lawyer for a 2-year-old, but here we are. And I mean, your point to the shopping for Project Saltbox, which is also a Maryland-based data aggregator. And
0: go Maryland.
1: Maybe there's something in the water here. I don't know. Nothing good, probably, unfortunately, but they released earlier this month as well a report saying that ICE pays nearly $10 million to maintain a warehouse that it's legally barred from using. The government spent $225 million so far in a Maryland warehouse that it's legally barred from using as a detention center. The total could reach $750 million.
0: On the one hand, they have more money than they know what to do with. They literally do. And they are rushing to spend it. That's why they can buy electric shock gloves, right, for millions of dollars. It's why they can buy all of these toys. They have more. They literally can barely spend the amount of money that Congress has given them. So we're going to spend years, maybe decades, figuring out where all, we don't know where all the money's going. And we may never. It's like the war in Afghanistan and Iraq. We're never going to know all of the places the money went. We're going to spend decades trying to figure it out. There is another part of it, though, that I think, explicitly or implicitly, they may not be thinking this logistically in a way, but it's basically like military industrial complex, right? Once you have enough facilities and enough money going to enough contractors and enough communities, you have a system that's very difficult to scale back, even with changes in administration. Not that Democrats are that different from Republicans on this anyway, but like, what Democrat is going to stand up and say, no, I'm going to scrape all this money back? We are already struggling with conversations about closing detention centers in rural areas because it's the only thing, the place that people have jobs. I mean, it's absurd, but it's, you know, it's part of the messed up brokenness of the political economy of the country, you know? And I'm not unsympathetic to the people who are impacted, because we have real issues about economic inequality and class and rural neglect in this country. But the idea that people are going to get then roped in to these systems of oppression and then be economically invested in them just creates a long-term crisis. And I think that's the one that's going to last much longer, is what are we going to do? And are we going to be able to scrape these funds back and reinvest them? I mean, it's such a better use of funds to just invest in basic social infrastructure. This is insane. We don't have money for Head Start, but we've got money. You know, we've got, how much have we spent on the war in Iran? How much we spent on detention centers and, you know, jails for children? Like, it's such a typical

0: American story that if you read any 5-year period of American history, like, oh, this just repeats itself. So this is just what we do. But living through it at this scale is still just like, we're still doing this? Are you kidding?
1: Yeah, well, you know, I think when the going gets tough, you go back to your roots. And so the U.S. is just doing what it feels comfortable with. You know, it's going back to
0: the settler colonizer is going to settler colonize, right?
1: Yeah, amen. Well, and kind of like wrapping up here, I want to just piggyback off of that, because I think like this is an argument that universities and things will oftentimes use with in terms of like defunding from Israel when, you know, when BDS comes knocking. Well, it's too difficult. We're too interconnected and entwined. Like it would just be too difficult. And so we can't do it. And you know, with the people saying like abolish ICE because they're literally significantly younger than I am. Would it be actually that hard? Or is this just one of those arguments like, okay, well, we can't have healthcare because universal healthcare, because what are you going to do with all the people doing, you know, health admin? Like you want them to be homeless? And it's like, well, no, you could actually create a just transition there. But how difficult do you really think it would be, like looking at all this data every day? Mm-hmm. How difficult would it actually be to abolish ICE?
0: Well, there's a couple factors here. I've read some really good arguments from like legal experts who understand the laws behind the DHS, the Homeland Security Act. It looks like ICE was not necessarily created by Congress, that Congress instructed the executive to create an agency, but that it didn't necessarily have to be ICE. So I'm a little bit unclear. I think there may be some possibility that ICE could be abolished and essentially replaced by something without actually contradicting, you know, the instructions that Congress gave to the executive. Now, there would be all kinds of legal challenges. But so from that perspective, some combination of Congress and the executive could absolutely abolish ICE. The issue would be that the laws that ICE uses and the processes and the mission, whatever, is really baked into immigration law. And so it's important to remember that we had 70 years of INS, Immigration and Naturalization Service, which had a very strong enforcement arm, which did all kinds of equally terrible things. So abolishing ICE by itself would not actually undo the fact that we have all of this baked into the law. And if it's not ICE, it's who are we going to trust? You're going to trust the FBI? We're going to trust the marshals to do it? Like these responsibilities and these powers within the law are still going to be there. So in one sense, I always like to say, yes, abolish ICE is a really important sort of way to rethink and revision the institutions, but it may not be in some ways the most important or the only approach. It's more complicated than that. And we have to think about the complexity if we really want change. On the other hand, most of the responsibilities that ICE assumes is not actually enforcement responsibilities. This is a civil system. And the vast majority of what we've told a law enforcement agency to do is actually case management for people who are trying to navigate a civil system. So the other version would be to say, you know, we can abolish ICE, or you could take ICE down to 5%. And again, I'm not advocating for deportation or enforcement, but even if you wanted to find whatever is some sort of version of a balanced quote unquote system, you could take ICE down to 5% of what it does. 95% of it is like helping people get to court, making sure they have the right paperwork. If they made a mistake on the paperwork, what help do they need? If it's a family unit, ICE already contracts with subcontractors that provides various services to families who are in the immigration system. An enforcement agency doesn't need to do that. So a lot of this could even go to, we already have a Health and Human Services Department. We already have other agencies. We already have a VA, which again, very, you know, broken and imperfect system, but has a commitment to public service, public health. And so taking that perspective, taking that approach, we could radically transform how we think about immigration enforcement and turn it into much more of a management process than what we have now.
1: Imagine that.
0: And it wouldn't, not only would it not cost more, it would probably cost less, a lot less than what we're doing right now.
1: I mean, it's the same with universal healthcare. It's like it would not only save a lot of money, it would save lives. And same thing here. You would save money exactly. And lives. And so the only downside is that the system is not structured to save either. So
0: Yes, this is not a system that is built around principles of dignity and human flourishing, and not just for immigrants, for all of us, because we are suffering as a country because of this.
1: Amen. And I have nothing to add to that. So we will wrap it there. Folks, check out Austin's work. His Substack is a treasure trove of information. And so journalists, community organizers, community members, it is really powerful information that we can and should be using in times like these. So Austin, thanks again for coming on the show.
0: Thanks so much for having me and for all the incredible work of highlighting things that the rest of the news industry doesn't. So thanks for your work as well. And let's keep it going.
1: As we have a little time left in this week, I just wanted to give folks a heads up about some upcoming programs on Project Censored. This week, you just heard from President of National Nurses United, Kathy Kennedy, about purging Palantir, as well as Dr. Austin Coker about the detention mortality map, why we can't just abolish ICE, and abhorrent medical neglect at ICE concentration camps. Coming up on future shows next week, October 4th through 10th, is the 44th annual Banned Books Week. This week celebrates the right to read and protecting your right to know. This past year, the American Library Association, a co-sponsor of Banned Books Week, tracked 4,235 unique titles challenged in 2025 alone. That's the second highest ever documented, the highest ever being in 2023. So in a special one-hour episode next week, my co-host Mickey Huff speaks with president of the American Library Association, Maria McCulley, and one of the youth honorary chairs, Marshall Romero. Later on this fall, we also welcome back to the show San Antonio journalist Stephanie Coithen to talk about updates from the Dilley concentration camp, the only concentration camp of its kind in the nation, specifically for families. Stephanie also gives us updates on data centers and how Texas is a lens through which we can see where the rest of the country is headed, and therefore why local and truly independent media in such places is so vital. Also coming up soon, I sit down with Madeline Peltz, who has done a lot of research into trad wives and why this trend is so appealing to many young women. It's important that we understand what's drawing young women in particular to such right-wing ideologies, and how through this understanding we can do better outreach, offer alternatives, and debunk some of the myths that initially draw young women to such ideas. Also coming up soon, I sit down with Musab Baba again to talk about the situation in Sudan and regional politics, particularly following the start of the Iran war. What does that mean for the likes of the UAE and their close ties to both Israel and the United States? Also coming up, I sit down with political commentator Lawrence Grandpre to talk about Leaders of a Beautiful Struggle, a grassroots think tank focused on advancing self-determination for working class Black communities. And we also discuss what's the difference between local and independent. For instance, the fact that several local outlets in places like Baltimore are actually owned by giant corporations, meaning they're not independent. Lawrence and I discuss the important distinction of those and how grassroots organizing and activism includes critical media literacy and understanding how to dismantle and detect propaganda. And another upcoming interview is with Tiana James White, a young Black journalist based in Baltimore, serving as the editor-in-chief of Morgan State University's student-led newspaper, The Spokesman. I sit down with Tiana to specifically talk about how Black youth are totally misrepresented and demonized in the media, oftentimes spoken about without us ever hearing from them. Tiana also talks about how HBCUs, that's historically Black colleges and universities, serve to promote and support a Black bourgeoisie as opposed to being spaces of true academic freedom where radical ideas and creativity can take root and blossom. That's an example of some of the upcoming interviews and shows that we have planned for y'all. So as always, stay tuned and we'll see you next time.

0: that does it for another episode of the Project Censored Radio Show on Pacifica Radio. I'm your producer and co-host, Eleanor Goldfield, along with my co-host and executive producer, Mickey Huff. For more information about all the things that the Project does, from the classroom to the radio waves, please check out projectcensored.org. I'd also like to remind listeners that the views and opinions expressed on this program are those of the guests and hosts and do not necessarily reflect the official policy or position of Project Censored. 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We have a lot of tools, resources, and information over at our website. Again, that's projectcensored.org. Please also follow us on social media at Project Censored. As always, thank you so much for listening, and we'll see you next time. The guys of democracy, politics, and the apocalypse got the skies looking ominous. So the ocean burned bright with waves full of poison. Genocide, wars, fought for little boys. And the weapons manufactured paid for by attacks of all the bridges and the levees and the mines collapsing. All the prisons, build the capacity citizens. In the times for the master thief, divine and conquer, steal a masterpiece. Open your eyes and realize what's happening. 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
3: Coming up on Tech Nation, how do you parent and grandparent in these days of AI? Dr. Dana Suskin joins me to talk about human-raised, nurturing connection, curiosity, and lifelong learning in the age of AI. Then, in biotech, it's Toshi Ida from Fujifilm. Yes, that Fujifilm. He's not only a member of the board of directors, he heads up Fujifilm Biotechnologies. And the science behind what goes wrong in online meetings. You know, where each person's face is in that tiny little box. What could possibly go wrong? All this coming up on this week's Tech Nation.
4: Let's take five with Moira Gunn. This is 5 Minutes.
3: Before teenagers were trying to hack computer networks and personal computers, they were trying to hack the telephone system. Phil Lapsley's 2013 book describes Exploding the Phone, the untold story of the teenagers and outlaws who hacked Ma Bell. His words to the wise? Be confident and self-assured and act like you know what you're doing.
5: Be confident and self-assured and act like you know what you're doing is so important because it's what allows you, first of all, to get ahead in life, but particularly if you're a phone freak, if you're a phone hacker who wants to explore the network, that's the magic thing that allows you to social engineer. It allows you to pretend that you're somebody other than you are and basically trick people, telephone company employees, into doing things that they really shouldn't know to do for you.
3: I hadn't heard the term Ma Bell in maybe decades. Tell everybody, who's Ma Bell?
5: Back when the telephone company was really just the one telephone company, so this is back in the 1910s, 20s, 30s, 40s, 50s, 60s, Ma Bell was the phone company. It was AT&T, American Telephone and Telegraph, also known as the Bell System. And for most of the country, it was your one and only telephone company. It was where you got your telephone service from. Unlike today, when you've got lots of competitors that provide phone service.
3: And you've got landlines, you've got internet lines, you got cable lines that are internet. We don't even know where anything's coming from.
5: That's right. But back then, you knew it was coming from the phone company. It was coming from Ma Bell. And basically, you had, you know, it was the old Henry Ford joke, you know, any color you like, so long as it's black, right? You know, you have a rotary phone in the 1960s. You've got maybe one party service, or maybe you've got a party line, so you can have multiple people, your neighbors on the same telephone line. But that's it as far as phone service comes. It's one thing, and it's from the phone company.
3: Now, when you open your book, on the inside front cover and the back, it's the same map. There's a map of the United States, and it's not the interstate transport system here, the interstate freeways or anything. What are we looking at with that map?
5: The long-distance lines that were provided by Ma Bell, by the phone company, and this was back in the 1950s and 60s. It's a combination of coaxial cable, of microwave routes, of long lines. It's just all the ways that the telephone company got your voice from hither to yon across the United States.
3: Well, let's go back to the 60s and 70s. I mean, for crying out loud, people forgot how expensive it was to make a long-distance call.
5: Yeah, that's right. One of the things I did when I was researching the book was I went and dug up all the data on how much it costs to make a 5-minute phone call from San Francisco to New York, right? And remember, this is back in the day when you had daytime rates, evening rates, and night rates, if you can remember back that far. And, you know, back in the 1950s, it would be $25 in dollars today, right? Not dollars then, but dollars today, to make a 5-minute call from San Francisco to New York. And today, most people, their long distance is either an all-you-can-eat plan or it's bundled in with their cell phone. So they don't even think about it. It's just long distance doesn't really exist anymore, except maybe for international calls, and people use Skype for that. So it almost seems free.
3: And given how expensive it was, a lot of people don't remember. We had person-to-person, station-to-station, collect calls. Now, explain all those for people. I think that's important to remember.
5: Yeah, so this was, again, back, if you think back to when phone calls were really expensive, you didn't want to take a chance on making a normal phone call, you know, to call your friend or something, and it turns out he or she isn't home, but somebody from their family answers the call, and so now you have to pay for it. So a normal call was called a station-to-station call, but then they also had person-to-person, where what you would do is you would tell the operator, I want to talk to Moira. And so I'm going to call this number. And if she's not there, I don't pay anything. But if she is there, I pay an extra fee because the phone company did the service to me. So it's almost like the phone company has become a casino, right? You're betting as to whether the person's there or not, and they're going to charge you a little bit of extra. And then, of course, you could also call collect, where I'm going to call my friend but have her pay for it as opposed to me pay for the phone call.
3: Reverse the charges.
5: Reverse the charges,
3: exactly. The original 800 number.
5: That's right.
3: Before 800 numbers came around. This 2013 TechNation interview features Phil Lapsley, the author of Exploding the Phone, the untold story of the teenagers and outlaws who hacked Ma Bell. Today, he's still in technology with the Edge AI and Vision Alliance. I'm Moira Gunn. This is 5 Minutes.
4: 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I'm Paul Lancourt.
3: From San Francisco, I'm Moira Gunn, and this is TechNation. Today on TechNation, Dr. Dana Suskin is with us to talk about what it means to be human-raised, nurturing connection, curiosity, and lifelong learning in the age of AI. Then in biotech, Toshi Ida from Fujifilm Biotechnologies. They're way beyond just film in the camera. And solving some mysteries about how meetings via Zoom and Teams and the like can be problematic. University of Texas professor Dr. Andrew Brodsky joins me with Ping, the secrets of successful virtual communication.
6: TechNation is underwritten in part by MindK, a global software development force in a world where every business can be global, on the web at mindk.com.
3: And now, Dr. Dana Suskin. Dr. Susskind, welcome to the program.
7: Thank you so much for having me.
3: You know, I realized in reading your book, I just did a little more research and I said, gee, in 2024, Australia passed a law preventing use of social media under 16 years of age. France just passed a similar law for those under 15. The EU in general is in heavy discussions as to what they will require. But reading your book suggests to me that even such laws are not a substitute for vigilant parenting.
7: Absolutely. I mean, the area that I focus on is really earlier, right, when parents have a lot more influence on their children's development. But that foundation, you know, obviously continues on into adolescence. So, yes, parenting is the most important job out there.
3: Now, parenthood through the ages, throughout the eons, has always had to address the new technology which arrived with their children, and new tech which they didn't understand or didn't understand the impact. And I mean, for my children, it was the internet and personal computing. For my parents, get ready for it, it was television. What a specter. I remember the first television rolling into the house. And for today's parents and grandparents, it's AI and social media. How do they even begin to understand? Do they have to understand it? Do they have to understand parenting? Do they have to understand something else? How do they grasp?
7: No, absolutely. So it's true. Parenting has always evolved. There's always a through line of parents always wanting doing right by their children, setting them up to survive or thrive in the world in which they're born. And the technologies have always changed. But I want to point out that up until now, all of these technologies, whether it's the television, you know, the Gutenberg press and books, even social media is passive, right? It's one way. It's about engagement. And, you know, that's problem enough, especially in social media and just, you know, the incredible engagement that adolescents had with it. But I want to point out that AI is fundamentally different than all these earlier technologies in that it mimics the human relationship. And we are very social beings. And so it's not just about building engagement with our children, it's trying to develop a relationship. And relationships are the foundations for learning to be human and learning. And so we have to be really thoughtful in this next moment in time.
3: Now, very early on in the book, you just write, we are social creatures. And you were describing by example the quietness of what takes over with when a person or child is dealing with something. I saw just the other day, I was at a gathering and they gave the young child, you know, headphones and a phone and they were good. But it's not just kids. I have taken many groups of grad students over the years internationally, and we often hire big buses. And normally that's a time the kids are rambunctious, they're talking, they're laughing, all these things. The bus is swaying, they're having a great time. And I remember the first time I was offered the option of internet on the bus, and it was quiet. Everybody was on their phones. And that was the last time I gave anybody the password. I still had it.
7: Yeah. Somebody's got to get it.
3: That was it. But this social creatures, whether it's with each other, with our parents, our brothers and sisters, we have to understand that at the core when we're parenting.
7: Absolutely. I think about this drive to connect, you know, it starts in infancy as newborns and continues on. That drive is as primitive a drive for humans as the drive is to eat, right? Both of that, those drives sustain us. So the drive to eat obviously nourishes our body, but the drive to connect is actually what in the early years builds our children's brains, because children are born way too early. That's the origins of our brilliance, because we're born so early, we can have all this brain development. But as a result, we're totally vulnerable. So we have this drive to connect with our caregivers to protect us, but also to build our brains, because all that interaction, all that noisy back and forth is actually wiring a child's brain. So going back to your original question, I'm a physician. I'm a pediatric cochlear implant surgeon. I used to walk into my clinics, much like the buses you were talking about, and they were just loud symphonies of lots of kids laughing, crying, you know, parents negotiating, but it was loud. And suddenly in the last few years, there's been this eerie quiet with everybody from, you know, the parents to the older sibling to even the infant in this car seat, I mean, in the stroller, tapping on the screens. And for me, it's not just about, oh, it's quieter, but it's a signal, right? Here we're social species, and suddenly there's a quieting of our human connection. And that's what's super concerning. And that's just with screens. Now with the age of AI, I fear that we're going to get even more disconnected if we're not intentional in design.
3: Well, now we have this in the last few years. We can all see it. It's not just the internet. It's not just screens. It's not just tech. But AI is on the move. It's infiltrated the internet like algae in a reflecting pool. It's like in there everywhere, no matter what. You can't even Google something without it, you know, say, here's the AI answer, or I'm not even going to give you the answer, just doing my AI analysis, and then I will let you see the rest of it. It's like, where in all this are our young children encountering AI?
7: Yeah, and you know, it is incredible because, you know, many parents don't realize that when I talk to my parents in the clinic, they don't, when we talk about technology, they really think, they think it's just screens. They don't realize that AI is embedded into almost everything. You know, obviously, you know, the smart cribs to the AI content on YouTube that's deemed educational is primarily AI generated slop, if you will. I mean, I call it toddler misinformation at a, you know, an incredible scale where they're actually learning incorrect things to, you know, AI tutors and, you know, now these AI companion plush dolls. It is, I think what's important to know, AI is already here. It's already in our children's developmental sanctuaries, and it's coming even more rapidly. So these next few years are going to be dizzying, which is why I wrote the book, because parents are standing at this incredible moment in time without policy guardrails, without, you know, a lot of knowledge. And, you know, all of these products are being thrown at them, and they need frameworks and a scientific understanding to move forward.
3: Well, years ago, the first sort of talking toy I can remember is, what was it, Chatty Cathy? You'd had to pull this string.
7: And
3: she could say like five different things and that's it. Like, good morning, you know, kind of, who knows whose voice that was. What is the difference between that and, as you were saying, these plush AI-enabled toys? What is the experience of those toys? What is it like to have one? I think most people don't understand it.
7: Yeah, I think we need to contextualize the fact that children have always attached to their stuffed animals, to, you know, even Chatty Cathy, who could only say five different things, and even some of these other rudimentary sort of...
3: You want to see my teddy bear? It's right over here.
7: I know.
3: I still have it.
7: Exactly. Wow. But we always, that's the drive to connect again. But what is fundamentally different now is that this, it's not just like talking to your stuffed animal. The stuffed animal can talk back, just like in this, you know, the Steven Spielberg sci-fi movie. And that's the issue. It can start talking back and forth like a relationship. And because of our need to connect and the simulation of empathy and connection, we will connect. And we are connecting. Now, let me be clear, the current sort of iteration of these toys have lots of issues. You know, they don't always understand, you know, what the child is saying, because automatic speech recognition is so not so great in the early years, and it goes off the rail and talks about fire and starting fire and kink. Like, those are real issues, but I think those issues are going to be fixed. I know those issues are going to be fixed, but that's not my deep concern. My deep concern is when they aren't issues, when it seamlessly connects with your child, answers every question, you know, never gets tired, always is positive. I mean, you know, we all need positive role models, but what I've learned so clearly is that our imperfections as humans, as adults, as parents, our good enough parenting, the missteps, the ruptures, the repair, that is not just a bug in the system. That's a curriculum for how children learn to be human. You crowd that out with this frictionless cute little plush toy, there'll be issues that we can't even imagine.
3: You're listening to Tech Nation. I'm Moira Gunn, and my guest today is Dr. Dana Suskin. Dr. Suskin is a professor of surgery and pediatrics at the University of Chicago and a member of the American Academy of Pediatrics. You might know her from her earlier books, including 30 Million Words. She's here today with Human Raised, Nurturing Connection, Curiosity, and Lifelong Learning in the Age of AI. Now, you reference Nobel laureate Geoffrey Hinton, not really a household name, but people know him because he was the person who stepped down from his position at Google to warn humanity about AI and to make efforts to make it safe. He's a techie, you know. Does he believe we can make it safe? I mean, or is he just saying, watch out?
7: Yeah. Well, I mean, I think he's saying, watch out. But one of the most interesting things that I heard him say that I think speaks to the power of parents and the fact that I think that they're almost guardians of, you know, our children's social gate and guardians to protect humanity, as large as it sounds. He actually suggested, when asked how can we make AI safer, to embed what he said was maternal instincts. I broadened it to parental instincts, because he said, you know, it is the only example, you know, in all of the natural world that you can see where a more vulnerable, smaller, weaker organism can control something much, much more powerful. And he said, well, and we know, right, as parents, anybody who's parents or aunt or love uncle, you know, caregiver who loves a small child, it is amazing what we will do. We will go to the ends of the earth to protect that child. I mean, any parent knows that feeling. And the fact that he acknowledged it and suggested, well, maybe we need to embed those instincts into AI so that AI inadvertently doesn't, you know, squash humanity, I thought was very telling. Now, I'm not saying that what he's saying is correct. I don't know whether or not it's correct, but I think it points to the fact about how powerful the love of parents are for their child. And that may ultimately be what protects us.
3: Now, you often talk about the intention behind the AI, or the lack thereof. The intention seems to be to grab our attention. We see it as adults, all the recommendations, all the you should try this next. And that is fully set up there for the kids as well.
7: Yes, absolutely. So, you know, in what is clear is the age of AI, and even in writing this book, was that it's as much about the technology as it is about understanding who we are and how we respond to it. So I have a whole chapter, as you know, on behavioral economics, because how we respond to this technology is related to our own sort of what's called cognitive biases, you know, something called present bias, our desire to, you know, think in the short term rather than in the long term, which made sense evolutionarily, right? Because a bird in the hand is worth two in the bush. So, you know, at night when you're so tired and your child is melting down and you hand over the, you know, the iPad, that's not bad parenting. That's like responding to this evolutionary part of who you are. And I shared all of these sort of cognitive biases, if you will, as a way to allow people to sort of understand themselves so they can course correct. Because the one thing that is clear is that the behavioral scientists at these big tech companies, and I'm married to a behavioral scientist, they have done more science, I think, on human behavior than all of our, you know, universities combined, right? I mean, and I sometimes think, wow, they know more about us and how we work and how to leverage how we work in their favor. That I wonder what would have happened if it had been all sort of leveraged for human flourishing. I mean, I wonder, we would have like probably solved all these issues. But, you know, incentives matter. And, you know, the incentive was for something different, for us to be engaged, you know, with this technology, the autoplay that little kids get when they're on, you know, educational YouTube channel that keeps giving them new videos. That's, I tell a story of this research study that shows it's not that they're weak and kids just keep watching it, and they have poor executive function, because when they took, you know, in the study, when they took away the autoplay, the kids were able to have enough self-control that they actually stopped. It's we're hijacking it. And so I think understanding ourselves allows us to better resist, if you will, some of the design techniques that are used.
3: There's so much in this book, but I do want to point out a few things. You talk about your parental GPS. I mean, let's talk about it. Sync, spot, sense, store, and scan. The five S's.
7: You know, a lot of time people talk about, parental instincts, you know, and there are parental instincts, but I really wanted to bring the biology of our parental instincts that have been built based on our repeated experience with our own children, right? Because AI, you know, AI is built on all of the world's humanity, right? And it's not specific to your child, but you as a parent actually have this incredible ability to sync with your child. You know, believe it or not, there's something called neural synchrony, where, let's say, a mother and a child are reading the same book, their brainwaves synchronize. And actually, the more synchronization, the better the learning of the child. You know, you can hear your child's cry amongst, you know, 10 screaming infants in a, you know, in a childcare center, because you're attuned to it. You know, people talk about parental instincts and sort of like, oh, it's a nice to have. There's actually biology. I mean, I could go deeply into all the aspects of it, but suffice it to say that you understand your child better than any algorithm.
3: Now, you also have the DETECT method, D-E-T-E-C-T, DETECT. Each one, each letter stands for something. You must have really worked hard to get all these words and letters together.
7: Oh, my God.
3: What is the DETECT method? What is that about?
7: Yeah. So I really, you know, Moira, I really tried hard to give actionable frameworks for parents and society. And actually, even people in tech have been reaching out, and people in business. I guess it's a good framework. And the DETECT method is a way that parents can look at new technologies that they're imagining bringing into their homes, and sort of a quick checklist of, you know, specific things that you should be thinking about. And DETECT stands for design. What was it designed to do? And I can go into it more deeply. E is, was it ethically trained, right? Is the algorithm, was the database representative of who they are? T is, were there troubles, right? Have there been examples with this product where not such great things happen to the children? E is the evidence. I mean, I'm a scientist, you're a scientist. Like, don't show me the marketing info. Show me the real research that it does what you say it does. C is confidentiality. What happens to the data? What happens to my child's data? You know, is it deleted or is it kept forever? Is it sold? And then lastly is T, which is teaching. And that's not just like, oh, what is your child learning, but more of a, from a value standpoint. And the DETECT is supposed, you know, when you start using it a lot, it becomes sort of part of your muscle memory, and you can look at a product and get a sense of like, does this make sense? Does it not make sense?
3: Now, we humans are really big on anthropomorphizing, you know, just making technology, things around us. If God didn't make it, it's technology, you know, and it's like we may give them human things. It's like, you saw my reaction about my teddy bear. Don't even think about that. Well, I happen to know that my teddy bear has never spoken, has no designs on my brain, is not trying to sell me anything. I don't think he collects any data. And you know how I think it's a he? I think it's a he, you know? And so this is so different today, because we like this. We like to connect, you know. What about these AI companions? If they, and some of them could be embedded in a plushie toy, but some of them could just be on the iPad or on a phone, mm-hmm. in an app. What do we have? How do they work? And what do we have to look out for there?
7: Yeah. And again, this goes back to what I said before. You know, this age of AI and these types of technology, are as much about the technology as about understanding us and our desire to connect and anthropomorphize. And by the way, the younger you are, the more likely you're to anthropomorphize. So they're able to simulate, you know, the connection, the empathy, the warmth, the understanding, although they don't care. What are the things that you have to think about, right? Because when you're interacting with Claude, you know, it goes back and forth, just like ChatGPT and Gemini and Grok, et cetera. But some of the, you know, Hugging Face had a sort of five things that you should look out for when you're interacting or your child's interacting with it, right? Even with if it's an AI tutor, you know, how sycophantic is it? Sycophancy is, you know, saying you're always right. And you know, the research showing that, you know, just even a brief interaction with these sycophantic, you know, AI companions make you feel like you're more right and that other person's not.
3: I've been speaking with Dr. Dana Suskin. Her book is Human Raised: Nurturing Connection, Curiosity, and Lifelong Learning in the Age of AI. 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

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Stay with us.

0: You're listening to Tech Nation. I've been speaking with Dr. Dana Suskin, the author of Human Raised, Nurturing Connection, Curiosity, and Lifelong Learning in the Age of AI.
1: How sycophantic is it? Sycophancy is, you know, saying you're always right. And you know the research showing that, you know, just even a brief interaction with these sycophantic, you know, AI companions make you feel like you're more right and that other person's not. So anthropomorphizing, like how much does it anthropomorphize itself? Does it say, you know, I'm just a computer, you know, or does it say, you know, yes, I'm your best friend? Retention, does it try to keep your child there? Or does it say, hey, you know what? We've had enough time learning about X, Y, and Z, you know, maybe go out and play. Isolation, it's sort of related to that. You know, is your child getting more isolated? So, and the last one, you know, is it trying to play your child's therapist? You know, saying, oh, tell me all about your feelings, as opposed to saying, look, you know what, maybe you should talk to the adult in your life. So those are the things that you should be looking out for, I guess, with yourself interacting with an AI agent, and certainly if a child is interacting with an AI chatbot.
0: We started this with, you know, every parent has to deal with what's the new technology at the time. You got to feel bad for the cavemen, which is like, ooh, it's a wheel. But I think that was, I think they accommodated, you know. But it's tougher for us. It comes on fast and we can't quite tell what's going on here. And yet it was just very simple what you said. Be prepared for an uncertain future. Because we don't know what's coming down the line.
1: No, none of us do. Even if the biggest pundits in the world act like they know, nobody actually knows. What we do know is AI is here. When the genie's not going back in the bottle, and the capabilities, you know, will likely continue to improve how they play out. That'll be very interesting because we still are very much at the beginning of this. So I want people to remember that we're much more in the driver's seat than we realize. With that being said, you know, what are the skills that we want our children to have to thrive in this uncertain AI world? Well, certainly, you know, the skills that we've been trying to optimize for in the last couple of decades, which were driven by this huge, you know, inequality and huge returns on educational investment, which made us try to get our kids into the best preschool and the best college. Now those skills, while you still need them, you need to be able to have knowledge accumulation, be able to do great math, writing, all of those things are important. But now AI can do them at superhuman levels. The skills that are going to differentiate your child are those distinctly human skills, the ability to connect deeply, the, you know, curiosity and creativity, certainly critical thinking, you know, the ability to differentiate, okay, does this output make sense or not, you know, and resilience, adaptability, because the world is uncertain. But what is so interesting and the paradox of it all is that those abilities aren't and can't be built by technology, at least as it stands now. Those technologies often erode those capabilities. They are built by human presence, by the messy, slow interaction between humans, by boredom. You know, a brown cardboard box is going to be much better for your child's brain any day than, you know, the plush toy that will ask you a million questions, because that's how you build all those skills. I call them the human edge skills. But, you know, that's how you build them. Can't do math tables.
0: Those won't change. Those won't change. The technology will.
1: Yes.
0: There you have it. Dr. Suskin, thank you so much. Plenty more in this book we didn't get to talk about. But I really appreciate you coming in today. And I hope you come back and see us again.
1: Absolutely. We'd love it. Thank you for having me.
0: My guest today is Dr. Dana Suskin. Her book is Human Raised, Nurturing Connection, Curiosity, and Lifelong Learning in the Age of AI. It's published by Dutton, an imprint of Penguin Random House. I'm Moira Gunn. 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

0: We all know Fujifilm from, well, Fujifilm. But it's been a while since I even thought to buy any film at all. So put a new pin in this. Fujifilm Biotechnologies. Toshi Ida is a member of the board of directors of Fujifilm and the chairman of Fujifilm Biotechnologies. Toshi, welcome to the program.
1: Thanks for inviting me.
0: Historically, I think Americans of a certain age know Fujifilm best for camera film, back when we had film in our cameras. And that was your first product many, many years ago. You're a global company now. You've had many products and services over the years. How did Fujifilm find its way from film, and when was that, all the way to biotechnology today, and thus to Biotech Nation?
1: Thank you very much for asking. Fujifilm started almost 92 years ago, 1934. That was a year the Fujifilm started to manufacturing, actually first motion picture film, then followed by the photographic film. It was 1934. But only 2 years after that foundation, 1936, Fujifilm actually developed and manufactured first generation of X-ray film. So X-ray film, that is the beginning of our journey as a healthcare companies. So after 90 years, now the Fujifilm's annual revenue, about one-third of the revenue account for healthcare-related businesses. So now healthcare's businesses include diagnostic imaging, such as CTs or MRI or endoscopy. So if you go to the hospitals, so you will see many Fujifilm equipment, and also those are well connected by strong IT network, and now introducing the AI capabilities. So that is a diagnostic imaging part. Then we decided we expand our footprint, more prevention and treatment. Because healthcare is a three key pillar is important: prevent and diagnostics, as well as treatment. So those enables the Fujifilm to be more total healthcare the companies. Then now prevention and the treatment is important, is introducing or entering new innovative biopharmaceutical manufacturing. So this is where we are, and we are investing the heavily for life science related the businesses. So actually, since 2011, we committed over $10 billion investment in this biopharmaceutical manufacturing and life science related the businesses.
0: Now, Fujifilm's biotechnology actually opened a center in the U.S. In Holly Springs, North Carolina, and I have no idea where that is. I know where North Carolina is, but I love the address. It is at 100 Biotechnology Avenue. What are you doing now in North Carolina relating to the whole of Fujifilm biotechnology, and where else are you in the world?
1: Okay, so we are currently investing very heavily in the North Carolina to establish the newest biopharmaceutical manufacturing site. It will become one of the largest single manufacturing site in the United States or North America. So the reason behind that, why we invest so heavily, is the drug, two types of the drug. One is so-called the small molecules, pretty much the chemical-based technologies.
0: The pills and tablets that we know.
1: Yes, tablets, very much oral and, you know, over-the-top counters, the types of medicines, versus we call the, you know, or bio or large molecule.
0: Biologics.
1: Yes, biologics, yeah. The large molecule, we call it.
0: Biopharmaceuticals, yes. Yeah, large yeah. molecules.
1: So
0: yeah.
1: That is more targeting precisely for the, you know, or the disease areas, like oncology, so the cancers treatment, or even for the future of the Alzheimer's type treatment. That's bio-based, biologic-based technologies, creating, innovating, so, you know, well effective the medicines. And that market is growing more than 10% every year. So that's why we are investing, because innovation is happening, and also the lot of patients are waiting for the drug. However, biomanufacturing is not easy technologies. It's very much complicated and requires a lot of investment. We are totally committed to that. We are not investing just in the United States. We are investing also the Europe as well as Japan. Actually, back in the 2011, we started this investment for the biopharmaceutical manufacturing in the US and the United Kingdom. And 2019, we also invested the large-scale manufacturing the site in the Denmark. And at the same time, we are also investing for the new facility in Japan. So we are pretty much, you know, expand our footprint, our biomanufacturing network throughout Europe and US, and now in Japan.
0: And I have to say, when you say investing, you don't mean just sending money. When Fujifilm says we're investing, you're bringing people and materials and supplies and equipment and buildings. You're bringing whole organizations to these places.
1: Yeah, absolutely. So this is, you know, very important. We are not just, you know, building the a factories, but we are now building a facility to deliver the medicines to support our client end to end. So what this end to end mean?

0: with a partner for all the biopharma companies to develop the future molecules. So our passion is advancing tomorrow's medicines. And as our mission statement, partners for life. So this is where we are investing and where we like to be. So as you mentioned, the facility, the plant, is not just our investment. We are investing our people, our software network, and importantly, the quality system is what we are investing and we are setting up now.
1: Now, I need to explain to the listeners that, for example, first of all, there are over 5,000 biotech companies trying to develop biopharma in the United States. Many of them are tiny. Many of them. Mm-hmm. Some of them are big and perhaps can handle this themselves. Mm-hmm. But they all need, as they go through testing in their labs and then testing in clinical trials, phase one, two, three, each of those need more and more biopharmaceuticals. They also need the materials, the media they live in. They have to be stored. This is more than just producing the molecule itself that they want to, that they're studying, isn't it?
0: Yes, exactly. So make medicine is not a goal. Make medicine possible. That is a goal. What the possible means, that will be the all the compliant to the qualities or regulatories and so on. It's not an easy job. And especially for the small biotech companies, they are investing for their R&D and the pipeline. However, manufacturing facility is not cheap. So they need the partner like us to support their molecules, the pipelines, to go through the entire clinical phase to get to the commercialization.
1: Now, I have to say, in the last 10 to maybe 15 years, I've noticed that these last big trials in pharmaceuticals, we call them phase three in the United States before approval. They're big, they need a lot of molecules, and they're very expensive. And what people have been doing, or I should say the biotech companies have been doing, is they run multi-country trials. And that's difficult because every country has a different regulatory agency, but they figure it out. China says we need 100 native Chinese. And so, great, throw that in. And you go through the markets and you assemble those. Those trials need molecules. They need drugs all over the world, and they have to all be the same. How do you deal with that from Fujifilm Biotechnologies with your multiple sites?
0: So thanks for asking. So that's why we develop the concept, so-called the KOJOX, K-O-J-O-X. So what this KOJOX means, the KOJO in Japanese has a dual meanings. One is KOJO means a factory. The other meaning, the KOJO is advancement or improvement. So the KOJOX means advancing the factories. So this is our core strategy and the core concept. So what this means, we are not building the factory by factory in the different way, in the local way. We are creating the ecosystem by connecting all over the world, all over the our locations. So this is very important to support all the biotech companies or biopharma companies to get to the go to the later stage, the clinical, to reach to the final approval in the speedy, very fast way. as well as

0: a very safe way. So because our the system, the manufacturing system, quality system, and for facilities, the asset itself is pretty much harmonized as a one platform. So what the way we are manufacturer in Denmark site is equal to what we are manufacturer in Holly Springs in North Carolina. So that is a very large scale, 20,000 liters stainless steel manufacturing. In the similarly, we are creating the same platform close the small to mid scale manufacturing site. So this is, you know, the way we are developing ecosystem, the Kojo X. Yes, and those are, you know, all the data, the manufacturing data can be shared in the real time way, in the real time, the sharing across the site, across the network. So all the quality or batch record manufacturing, you know, practice can be shared within our network.
1: Now, I need to tell people that when this comes to the tablets, the small molecules, it doesn't really matter. It's these are small enough that we can chemically synthesize what was organic, that was, which is the actual drug we're talking about, and they're very well known to be manufactured all over the place, lots of sites. But when we get to the biotechnology pharmaceuticals, the biopharmaceuticals, these large molecules that treat cancer and rheumatoid arthritis, and the list goes on, only a small portion of these really large proteins are what we have to keep because they're biological. They kind of drift. So the attention that has to be paid to the biopharmaceutical side, that is no small trick.
0: Yes, exactly. So biologic manufacturing is such a sensitive manufacturing, I can say. It's, you know, the small difference, small deviations can create, it can directly impact on the quality and the yield. So how we can, you know, the harmonizing, standardizing the way we are manufacturer really matters to our clients, to the programs, the pipelines, and eventually to the patients.
1: Toshi, thank you so much for coming in. I hope you come back and see us again.
0: Thank you very much, Ono-san. Thank you very much for inviting me today.
1: Toshi Ida is a member of the board of directors of Fujifilm and chairman of Fujifilm Biotechnologies. More information is available on the web at fujifilm.com. I'm Moira Gunn. You're listening to Tech Nation. AI or no AI, it seems like no one can work an old-fashioned 9-to-5 Monday through Friday job anymore without needing a boatload of tech communication skills. University of Texas management professor Dr. Andrew Brodsky is the author of Ping, The Secrets of Successful Virtual Communication. I asked him flat out, is your advice just advice, or is there science behind it?
2: There's a whole bunch of ways that researchers study how we communicate, what modes best, how we can do better. So some examples range from doing big studies in companies where we might have half the people communicate one way and interact one way and the other half interact another. So that's a field experiment. Another type of data is called archival data. So for instance, I did a very large study with millions of video calls where we got access to data about who was in video calls, how many people, how long did they last, and saw trends over years. And so this is the idea, is this is a big set of existing data. Some researchers use more sociological approaches where they do interviews of people, ask them, well, what works, what hasn't, tell us about a time things went poorly. We also do lab experiments or experiments online where these little scenarios that participants can do surveys and complete. And the idea here is that all these different approaches to collecting data come together to paint a clear picture of Well, what's better under what situations?
1: Now, sometimes I'm physically in the same room with someone and I know I'm not reaching them or whatever they're saying is not getting to me, you know, so we know there's a lack of communication. It's my guess that it doesn't get better when we communicate electronically. Have we any science on that, or is just an anecdotal case of one here?
2: Yeah, there's science on this. So the term that's often used is this idea of egocentrism that happens over virtual communication. So that's one of the two parts. The other part I'll talk about in a second. But one of the things that often happens virtually is that we become more self-focused. So when you're interacting in person, someone's standing right in front of you. You're thinking about how they're going to react. When you're interacting virtually, you're just looking at the text on your screen of an email or even a video call. You're just looking at a small square of the other person. So they're less salient. They're less top of mind. That's why we'll often say things virtually we might not say in person. Similarly, you know, this leads to a lot of misinterpretation because we tend to get in our own heads. So if we're writing an email with emotion, we think it's really clear. And research shows people are really confident about their ability to relay emotion over email. And the reason is we hear the emotion in our heads as we're typing it. But the problem is we don't realize the other person, they're not hearing that same emotion. They're not, you know, coming from the same set of information and assumptions. And then the second factor, which is the more direct one, is there's often fewer cues that happen or nonverbal behaviors that can happen virtually. So if your text message, you can't see their facial expressions. Even if it's a video call, they're smaller. You might not see all their body language. So you're losing information as well in many cases when you're interacting virtually. This is one of the things about interacting virtually is you need to be a lot more thoughtful about what you're putting into your messages and interactions, but also try and be more explicit, bring out things more directly that's happening as opposed to just relying on what happens face-to-face, which so much of it happens via nonverbal, implicitly. When you're interacting virtually, you want to be more explicit about it. State your emotions as opposed to leave the other person to guess them, for instance.
1: That's right. I guess when we're talking physically, you're unconsciously communicating your emotions at the same time, you know, so we're not doing that in the words that we're writing. At least we're not doing it today.
2: Yeah. And we think we're doing it much more clearly when we're doing it via writing, for instance. So we think our email is clear, but it's not as clear because we're not as good at displaying emotion over email. And B, we're not realizing the other person's missing it because we don't see them reacting to it. So, you know, becoming more strategic and becoming better at this is really important to making sure you can reach your goals when you're interacting virtually.
1: So it's not just the cues, though, as you say, as you write about in your book, it's also about synchronicity. Let's go there.
2: There's like a number of ways that virtual communication differs from in-person ones. And I highlight the two main ones in the book. So one is about cues that we just talked about. The other is about synchronicity. Synchronicity is to what degree is the interaction real time? So face-to-face would have the most synchronicity, whereas mailing a letter and it takes 3 days to get there would be the least synchronous, even though that's not virtual communication. The important thing to remember about synchronicity is that even small differences can be quite meaningful. If you think about Zoom calls or team video calls or WebEx, one of the things that often happens is we tend to interrupt each other or have these awkward silences. And research has shown that even very, very tiny lags due to data transfer speeds. So, you know, your video is going over the internet to the other person. It's pretty much almost instantaneous, with almost being the key word there, where there's this tiny, tiny lag. And the problem is that tiny lag has been shown to interrupt the flow of conversations, which can lead to those awkward pauses and other things that you see happening there. So synchronicity, even slight changes, can make a big difference in terms of the way we interact with each other.
1: 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It's published by Simon Element, an imprint of Simon & Schuster. 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

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Executive producer is Matt Gardner. Our theme music was composed by Ann Nachtrieb-Zesiger and Robert Powell, with title creation provided by NameLab Incorporated of San Francisco. 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I'm Paul Landcourt.

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Welcome. This is Dr. Michio Kaku, professor of theoretical physics at the City College and the Graduate Center of the City University of New York. And this is Exploration. Every week at Exploration, we discuss the fascinating world of science and its impact on society. Well, today at Exploration, we're going to discuss some of the strangest phenomena in the entire universe. In the first half hour, we're going to be talking about black holes, which were once considered to be science fiction, and yet now we see them by the thousands, one of them raging at the very center of our own Milky Way galaxy. And we have with us today one of the world's leading authorities on black holes, Dr. Fulvia Melia of University of Arizona. And he's going to be walking us through, giving us a guided tour of the most strangest phenomenon in the universe, black holes. And then we're going to go one step farther. What happens if you go through a black hole? Some people think, even though it's just a theory, that perhaps it could be used as a time machine. And in fact, in the second half of Exploration, we're going to bring on a Princeton physicist, Dr. Richard Gott, who has, believe it or not, his own blueprint for a time machine. That's right. So in the second half of Exploration, we're going to talk about time travel. Now, the ultimate framework for discussing black holes and time machines is Einstein's theory of general relativity. Now, you don't have to be a physicist to appreciate the subtlety and the beauty of Einstein's theory. It's that space and time are not flat and uninteresting. Space and time, according to Einstein, can be a fabric that can be stretched, a fabric that may even be ripped. So if you take a look at a black hole, you're looking at a region of space and time where it's so distorted that the fabric of space and time actually can rip. So it's basically a dead star, a star whose gravity is so enormous that it allows you to actually rip the fabric of space and time. These are black holes, and we see one right at the center of the Milky Way galaxy. You can even see one tonight. Tonight, look up in the direction of Sagittarius. That's the center of the Milky Way galaxy, which by rights should be a gigantic fireball, but unfortunately is obscured by dust clouds. At the very center, you find a gigantic black hole. It weighs 2 to 3 million times the mass of our sun, and it's at the very center of the Milky Way. Well, what happens if you go through a black hole? No one's ever done it. No one knows for sure. But some people think that perhaps these massive distortions of space and time could give you a time machine. That is, if time is a river, then why not have the river of time make whirlpools or perhaps even fork into two rivers? And so once again, our first special guest will discuss black holes. He's Dr. Fulvia Melia of the University of Arizona, one of the world's leading authorities on black holes. And then in the second half of Exploration, we're going to bring on Dr. Richard Gott, professor of physics at Princeton University, where Einstein used to work. And he's going to be talking about time machines. Do Einstein's equations allow you to perhaps go backwards in time, perhaps meet your teenage mother before you're born, and what happens if she falls in love with you? Well, you're in deep doo-doo if that ever happens.

0: And now I'd like to introduce our special guest for today. We're very delighted to have with us Dr. Fulvia Melia. He is the chairman of the physics department at the University of Arizona at Tucson, one of the centers of black hole physics. And he's the author of a new book called The Edge of Infinity, about black holes. So let's now get a few definitions off the ground before we head right into the center of a black hole. First of all, what is a black hole? Well, a black hole is an object whose escape velocity is the speed of light. In other words, light itself cannot escape a black hole. In other words, everything falls in, but nothing falls out. And then surrounding the black hole, there is a sphere called the event horizon. And the event horizon is the point of no return. If you fall through that imaginary sphere, you get sucked right into the black hole and you never come out again. And lastly, we have two types of black holes. Stellar black holes, that is, old stars that peter out and collapse into a black hole. And galactic black holes, like at the center of the Milky Way galaxy itself, right in our own backyard. So once again, our special guest today is Dr. Fulvia Melia. And we are talking about one of the strangest objects in the universe, and that is the black hole. The first question for you is, how did you first get interested in physics and astronomy?
1: Well, I actually grew up in Melbourne, and I don't know if all of your listeners have had the opportunity of visiting the Southern Hemisphere, but looking up at the sky from the Southern Hemisphere, one gets quite a different view than from the Northern Hemisphere. The Milky Way, for example, is very easily seen, and it stretches from one horizon to the next, and it fills the cosmic vault. And when I was small, I remember almost every evening just going outdoors and just looking at the stars and the Milky Way for hours and hours and hours. And I would say that that's probably what started me off. With that, of course, comes the natural curiosity of how things work and what these objects are. And one is led, I think, in most cases, to a study of physics. And that's what got me into physics and astronomy, I would say.
0: And Arizona is one of the world's leading centers for astronomical research, I understand. So what is it like to be in Arizona versus being in New York City, to be able to look up at the night sky and see the Milky Way, and also to be at the very forefront of telescope technology?
1: Well, that's the interesting comparison, of course, because even though I usually tell my friends, especially the ones overseas, even though we belong to the same country, the southwest of the United States, is really very, very different from the Northeast, as I think everybody realizes. Here in Arizona, the skies are almost always clear. It's not a coincidence that many of the national and now the international telescope facilities are being built here. We get very little cloud cover during the year, so going out in the evenings, whether using a telescope or not, presents quite a glorious experience. It's a wonderful opportunity to feel the magnitude of the skies and the objects there. And of course, for research, especially for the observers and people who build instruments eventually placed on the telescopes with which these observations are made, there are very few places on the planet better than this to do studies such as this. The clarity of the skies and also the access to objects, not only in the Northern Hemisphere, but those approaching what one would see from the Southern Hemisphere. Of course, Earth's rim prevents us from seeing all of the portion of the Milky Way that would be accessible from the south, but nonetheless, during a portion of the year, we can still see the center of the galaxy, for example, which is close to the southern horizon for us here in Arizona. But other than the skies here, the only other place that would present a comparable opportunity for studying these objects would be from countries such as Chile, which, of course, is way down south. So as far as we here in the United States are concerned, unless we want to travel to South America, this is probably the place to do this type of work.
0: And also, tell us a little bit about how stars die and the formation of black holes.
1: Right. Well, this, of course, is an ongoing investigation. We think we understand some pieces of the puzzle. Not everything is known. It's quite a long story. black holes can actually form in several ways, and it's not clear that the supermassive objects that we see in the nuclei of galaxies form through the stellar process of life and then death. They may have formed in other ways, and we may come back to this in a few moments when we talk about the genesis of these objects early on after the Big Bang. But in terms of the smaller black holes, like the ones like Cygnus X1, for example, these are the objects that we think weigh perhaps 10 to 20 times as much as the Sun. As far as these objects are concerned, most of them are produced when a very massive star, and by very massive would mean something, an object that weighs anywhere between 30 to 50 times the mass of the Sun, burns its nuclear fuel rather quickly, it turns out, because the more massive the object is, the faster it burns the fuel, and then eventually loses that internal support that prevents it from collapsing to the middle. It's the heat generated from nuclear burning that preserves the star during the main part of its life, like the Sun is now. And at the end, when that nuclear fuel is burned to heavier elements, such as carbon and eventually to iron, the heat generation stops and the material can't support itself anymore and collapses into the middle, at which point a supernova explosion ensues, and the remnant, depending on how massive the original star was, can sometimes be a black hole with a mass somewhere between a couple of solar masses and 10 to 20, as I said earlier. So the vast majority of black holes about which we know, and there are some billion of these in the galaxy, probably formed in this way. But there is another class of objects, like the one at the center of our galaxy and the center of many other galaxies, such as the Andromeda Galaxy, our sister galaxy. These objects have a mass anywhere between a million to several billion times the mass of the Sun. And although some of them may have started as seeds from supernova explosions a long, long time ago and eventually have grown to the point where they are now, it's not clear that all of them could have formed that way. And the reason I say that, and this would lead into another part of the story, the reason I say that is that we now have very, very strong evidence that at least some of these supermassive objects were formed only 700 million years after the Big Bang, much, much earlier than the formation of galaxies and much of the structure that we see in the universe today. So it's starting to look like there was some other mechanism, some other process that led to this early collapse and this catastrophic creation of very strong gravity surrounding these objects, which probably also then acted as nucleation sites that attracted other matter towards them. And that matter, we think, in many cases, may have led to the formation of galaxies. So the odd thing now is that we may actually owe our existence to the formation of these supermassive black holes, because they may have been the seeds that created galaxies, which then, of course, created stars within them and planets and life and so on. So it's quite a long, complex story, and we don't know all the details yet, but some of the pieces of the puzzle are starting to emerge, in that there definitely appear to be several classes of these, and one class having to do with the supermassive objects somehow had a genesis much, much earlier than we thought before, and how they formed is not entirely clear yet.
0: Well, I have a question that many young people ask about black holes. First of all, black holes suck in everything. Even light itself cannot escape. In some sense, they're the ultimate roach hotel, and the Hubble Space Telescope has photographed black holes eating up whole star systems. So in other words, things check into a black hole, but nothing ever checks out. Well, then the question is, well, a black hole should be invisible. Even light itself cannot escape from a black hole. Therefore, a black hole should be invisible. And yet we have the Hubble Space Telescope taking photographs of perhaps hundreds of black holes in outer space. And so then the question is, how do you photograph something that is invisible?
1: Right. This is this is what's really generating much of the excitement these days with theoretical astrophysicists and, of course, the physics community in general. What telescopes that have been built up to this point have seen so far is not really the black hole itself, but what they see is light produced by matter falling into the black hole. Their resolution is not yet good enough for them to make an image of the black hole itself, the event horizon, which is the surface beyond which nothing can escape, including light. So if we really could see the black hole itself, what we would see is a dark shadow in front of a curtain of light. The curtain of light presumably would be produced by matter behind the black hole relative to us, and the black hole would absorb all of the light produced behind it or redirect it away from our line of sight, because gravity can bend the path of light. And so we would see a dark shadow. That's what a black hole would look like if we had a camera with such clarity, such spatial resolution, that we could see detail down to that size. It does look like by the end of the decade, we may have the capability of actually forming such an image. But for now, telescopes such as Hubble and Chandra have not been able to do that yet. So instead, what they show us is images, or what they produce is images of matter falling into the black hole from larger distances much further away than the event horizon itself. Both have done spectacularly in this regard, though. Both Chandra, the X-ray telescope, and Hubble have each produced a very deep image of certain patches of the sky. By deep, we mean that there were patches in the sky, such as one in the constellation of Ursa Major, where there are very, very few objects within our own galaxy inside of that patch. And so it's like looking through a relatively open window to distances much further away than objects within our galaxy. And what they were able to do by staring at these patches was to collect light from objects some 10 to 12 billion light years away. In other words, objects that were producing this light only 700 to 800 million years after the Big Bang. And what they see when they look at these patches is very bright objects, either X-ray objects or ultraviolet or infrared objects in the case of Hubble, objects that number as many as 500 within a region only the size of the full moon. So if you can imagine with your eye looking at a part of the sky that has the size of the full moon, within such a region, these telescopes have been able to produce images of as many as 500 of these objects. And these objects are so far away, they're so bright, that the only way that they could produce this much light is if they're black holes absorbing matter from their environment and converting gravitational and rest mass energy into light. So we believe that when we look at these patches, most of the objects that we see, most of the 500, must be supermassive black holes at that distance in the universe. And what's interesting is that when one extrapolates over the whole sky, these numbers correspond to total numbers of some 300 to 400 million such objects. And we know that that's not all that's there, because that's what we can count, that's what we can see. But some of these objects are probably also obscured by dusty matter falling in towards them, and so it's not clear that we're seeing everything. So the best that we can say is that there must be at least 300 million of these supermassive black holes spread throughout the cosmos. Chandra, of course, has gone on and done even much better than that. It's allowed us to look at the supermassive black hole at the center of our own galaxy with even better clarity, because it's much closer than the others. It's only 25,000 light years away compared to the 12 billion light years of many of these other objects near the beginning of the universe's life. And because this object at the center of our galaxy is so close, we've been able to study it with Chandra and now other instruments as well. The European Space Agency has its own X-ray telescope called XMM-Newton, which has done similarly spectacular studies of these objects. But with Chandra, we've been able to see the X-rays produced by the black hole at the center of our galaxy with enough resolution that we can actually place the source, the location of the emitting plasma, within a region no bigger than the distance between the Earth and the Sun. In addition, this object seems to explode roughly once a day, producing a flare of X-rays. The X-ray intensity during these events goes up by anywhere between 30 and 200 times what the intensity is during the quiescent state. And so for a couple of hours, the black hole at the center of our galaxy shines much, much brighter than it otherwise does. And what's intriguing now, and these are the latest results that haven't even been published in the literature, what's intriguing now is that there is very clear evidence that during these events, we can see a periodic pulse. It's like the heartbeat of this object. There's a periodic pulse that occurs roughly once every 20 minutes. The natural interpretation for this, and again, it hasn't been published yet, so we have to look at this more carefully and make sure that we've ruled out all the other possibilities, but the natural interpretation is that what we're looking at is a phenomenon associated with X-rays being produced in a region orbiting the black hole within a distance only 3 to 4 times the size of the event horizon. So although we can't see the event horizon just yet with Chandra or Hubble, nonetheless, we're seeing a phenomenon associated with emission that's occurring only 2 to 3 times the size of the event horizon. It's similar to what would happen if you imagine putting a searchlight on a planet and being in its focal cone only when the searchlight is pointing towards you. And so you would see a pulse every time the planet goes around the sun, which would then lead to a periodicity or a period of 1 year in the case of the Earth, because that's how long it takes the Earth to go around the sun. So it's a similar phenomenon with the black hole at the galactic center. We see this pulsation roughly every 20 minutes, and so we interpret that as being a part of the plasma in orbit around the black hole, and the distance that corresponds to that period is about 3 times the size of the event horizon. So these are some of the most exciting things that are happening now as we speak, and the prospects will get only better as time passes and Chandra and XMM continue to look and discover additional activity and also with the next generation of telescopes in the pipeline now.
0: Now, everyone asks the question, what happens if you fall into a black hole? No one's ever done that, of course. But could you explain some of the distortions of space-time that occur if you were to fall into a black hole and someone were to observe you falling into a black hole from a distant planet?
1: Right. And the answer to that, of course, depends, not surprisingly, on how massive the black hole is. What one would see falling through the event horizon differs depending on how massive the black hole is compared to the mass of the object or the body falling in. It turns out that for a massive object like the one at the galactic center, which we now understand has roughly 3 million solar masses worth of material contained within it, falling through the event horizon of an object like that, a person would actually not see very much, which would actually not feel very strong effects on his or her body. There would be other distortions to the light, but that has, we'll come back to that in a moment. The point is that what happens physically to matter falling through the event horizon depends on how big the object falling in is compared to how big the event horizon is. And the size of the event horizon scales with the mass of the black hole. So, for example, if the sun were to shrink down to the size of a black hole, its event horizon would have a radius of only 3 kilometers, smaller than a city. Whereas the black hole at the galactic center has an event horizon with a radius about 1/20th the distance between the Earth and the Sun, which is much, much bigger, of course, than 3 kilometers. And it's the difference or the comparison between the size of the event horizon and the size of the object falling in that determines how much physical damage, if we can put it that way, is done to the object falling in. So because our body is so small compared to the size of the event horizon of the black hole, the galactic center, we could fall right through and not feel very much physical damage. We wouldn't get distorted or pulled or stretched or compressed. We would be able to pass through the event horizon, and then other catastrophic events would ensue, I'm sure, after that. But the process of falling in wouldn't do damage to us. On the other hand, if we were to fall through a smaller black hole, like the Sun, again, if the Sun were to be compressed to 3 kilometer size, then our body would get stretched at first, pulled apart, and catastrophic damage would follow. We would be disintegrated, and only the atoms and molecules would fall through. So the physical damage is different depending on the size. And a good analogy would be compare standing on the surface of the Earth, where the surface of the Earth, even though it's spherical, looks flat to us because it's so much bigger than us, and then standing on the dome of a cathedral. The dome is also quasi-spherical at the top, but because the size of the sphere is much smaller compared to the Earth and much closer to our size, we feel the curvature of the dome much, much more. And so that's the analogy. A small black hole, because of its greater curvature relative to us, would do more damage to our body falling through than a big black hole does. Now, that's as far as physical damage is concerned. But what we see, though, would be less dependent on the size, and there would be significant distortion to the light path progressively as we get closer and closer to the event horizon. So light, because of gravitational redshift, meaning that photons have progressively less and less energy, not speed. The speed of light is always the same, but the energy of the photons decreases relative to us at infinity as they get closer and closer to the event horizon. Because of that decreasing energy, we have greater and greater difficulty seeing the light. Eventually, as the as the light reaches the event horizon, it's lost all of its energy relative to what we see. And so we wouldn't be able to even detect the light anymore, even though it would still be coming out. Until it passes through the event horizon, and beyond that, we wouldn't see it anymore. But as we fall in, because of this effect, we would tend to see primarily light concentrated closer and closer to the zenith angle, right above our head. So as we get closer to the event horizon, we see a progressively smaller cone of light from the rest of the universe until that point when we cross the event horizon itself, and only the light coming directly down would be visible to us. And so we would see these significant distortions because of the light bending and the gravitational redshift. And when we cross the event horizon, then, of course, nothing can go back out. So we can't communicate with the outside world. But what we would see is only light falling directly inwards towards us.

Well, I'm afraid that's it for the first part of Exploration. Once again, our first special guest was Professor Fulvia Melia, Professor of Astronomy at the University of Arizona. And in the second half, we bring on Professor Richard Gott of Princeton University, who is the creator of his own version of a time machine. And if you want a copy of today's program, call the Pacifica Program Service at 1-800-735-0230. 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And be sure to check out my website. 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

Welcome back to Exploration. Once again, this is Dr. Michio Kaku, Professor of Theoretical Physics at the City College and the Graduate Center of the City University of New York, and this is the second half of Exploration. In the first half of Exploration, we begin a discussion with Dr. Fulvio Melia. He is a professor of astronomy at the University of Arizona and one of the leading experts on black hole physics. And as we said before, black holes are not science fiction. We see these things in outer space. They gobble up entire star systems. But then that leaves open the question, well, if black holes can eat up entire star systems, where do the stars go? Well, to be blunt about it, we physicists don't really know. There's a controversy among physicists as to what happens. Some people think that stars are simply crushed into nothingness and, well, that's it. Period. End of story. The black hole has just had lunch. Other people say, well, not so fast. Perhaps black holes can be gateways. Gateways to another universe. And then the question is, well, what lies on the other end of that universe? And again, we're now entering the realm of science fiction because Einstein's equations break down. They break down at the two most interesting points in space and time. First, the center of a black hole. Einstein's equations are useless at that point. Einstein's equations do predict that black holes might be used as time machines or gateways to other universes, but these equations are unreliable because the gravitational force at the center of a black hole becomes infinite, and that's nonsense. It just means that Einstein's equations are incomplete. The second place where Einstein's equations break down is the center of the Big Bang, another very interesting place. We simply don't know what happened before the Big Bang. Well, now we have something called string theory, which is what I do for a living. That's my day job. And in principle, we might be able to answer these questions of what happens if you go through a black hole or what happens if you go before the Big Bang. And string theory seems to indicate that if our universe is a bubble of some sort, then there are perhaps other bubble universes out there that are also expanding. And if these bubble universes collide or these bubble universes peel off a baby universe, then perhaps that's the Big Bang. So it's fair game now to ask what happened before the Big Bang. But what about time travel? Well, again, we have to rely on string theory. String theory is not advanced enough to answer that question. But if time is a river, as Einstein said, then that leaves open the possibility that the river of time could have whirlpools. And if the river of time has whirlpools, these are called closed time-like loops, and it allows you to leave, let's say, your office, and come back before you left. In other words, you might be able to come back yesterday. Now, this, of course, is all nonsense, you might say to yourself, but hey, these are logical conclusions of Einstein's equations and perhaps may even be allowed by string theory. So our next guest is Dr. Richard Gott of Princeton talking about time travel.

0: And now I'd like to introduce our very special guest today. Once again, we have with us Professor J. Richard Gott III. He's a professor at Princeton University, and he's the author of a book called Time Travel in Einstein's Universe: The Physical Possibilities of Travel Through Time. Now, just remember that we're not talking about some inventor in a laboratory in his basement creating a time machine by which you can erase certain rather embarrassing events in your history. We are, in fact, talking about hard physics. We're talking about, perhaps, one day, a civilization much more advanced than ours, or perhaps maybe even our descendants thousands of years from now, may have the ability to manipulate the energy of a star, in which case they may be able to create a time machine capable of changing the past. And so the question is time travel possible, given the fact that there are all sorts of horrible paradoxes you can get if you go backwards in time, for example, and shoot your parents before you're born? So once again today, our guest is Professor J. Richard Gott III, a professor at Princeton University, and we are talking about time machines and time travel. The first question for you, Professor Gott, is how did you first get interested in physics?
1: Well, I got interested in astronomy when I was about 8 years old. I belonged to a stargazer group that was organized by our junior astronomical society, and so I had a telescope, and astronomy was a hobby of mine in high school. And when I became interested in physics in high school and so forth, I later decided to take my physics and work on astrophysics, because that had always been a hobby and of particular interest to me.
0: And was there anything about the romance of the stars? Anything about, for example, looking for intelligent life in outer space, or wondering where the universe came from? Was there anything specific about astronomy that fascinated you?
1: Well, I was particularly interested in the Big Bang theory. At that time, this was a bit before Penzias and Wilson had discovered the cosmic microwave background radiation. So I was always a fan of the Big Bang theory versus the, as opposed to the steady state theory.
0: Okay. And I understand today you're affiliated with the Intel Science Talent Search, or formerly known as the Westinghouse Science Talent Search. So tell us a little bit about your experience judging high school kids.
1: Well, for many years, I was the judge, chairman of the judges for the first Westinghouse, and then it's now sponsored by Intel, the Intel Science Talent Search. And this is a wonderful science competition. It's the oldest and most prestigious competition for high school students in science in the country. And five of its winners have gone on to win Nobel Prizes. So it's a wonderful contest, and it asks you to do a piece of real research and submit your research, just like you would write a research paper and so forth. So unlike a test of some sort, it's really you just try research, and we look at your research. So it's kind of like if you were a baseball camp, you know, you could test people out by seeing how fast they ran down to first base. That would give you some idea of how they might play baseball. But a baseball scout would tell you that it's really, if you're scouting for the major leagues, you really want to see people actually play baseball. So this gives students a chance to do real research projects, which are fun. And many people that enter this contest, they fall in love with doing research and do it for the rest of their lives. And many of the winners of this contest have gone on to wonderful careers in science. So I would encourage people to apply for it. 40 winners come to Washington each year, and they give out very large college scholarships, and it's a very exciting thing.
0: Okay, now let's talk about time travel in particular. There's a movie hitting the silver screen right now called Terminator 3, where killer robots from the future come back to harass us in the past. So what started your romance with time machines? Because in the area of physics, most physicists tend to, at least in the old days, scoff at the whole notion of going backwards in time.
1: Well, I got interested in time travel by exploring some solutions to Einstein's equations. Einstein developed his theory of general relativity, which is his theory of curved space-time to explain gravity. And we take this theory very seriously because when he finally solved the equations for this in 1915, they made predictions about light bending as it would pass near the sun. And these were checked experimentally, and Einstein was found to be right, and Newton was found to be wrong. So since then, people have been interested in exploring exact solutions to Einstein's equations. And you've heard of probably the most famous one is the black hole solution. That's an exact solution to Einstein's equations. So we take black holes seriously, even though they're quite extraordinary objects, because they do solve Einstein's equations of gravity. So I got interested in cosmic strings. These are theoretical objects that are dense threads of energy left over after the Big Bang that are predicted in about half the theories of unified particle physics in the early universe. We haven't found them yet, but we are searching for them. And I found an exact solution for one cosmic string, what the geometry around one cosmic string would look like. And William Hiscock found the same solution independently of me, so we're given joint credit for this solution to Einstein's equations. And then later, I investigated two moving cosmic strings, what an exact solution would look like if two strings were to pass each other. And I indeed found an exact solution for that geometry. And it turned out that if the strings were moving fast enough, but still slower than the speed of light, that this was a solution that would allow you to circle around the cosmic strings and arrive back home before you started. So it would allow time travel to the past. And there have been a number of general relativity solutions like this. The first one was found by famous mathematician Kurt Gödel in 1949, a sort of rotating universe that we don't live in that kind of universe, but it's an interesting solution to the equations that allows time travel to the past. And if there's one solution like that, there could be others. And then Kip Thorne and his associates found wormhole solutions that allowed time travel to the past. So it's extremely interesting that these equations of Einstein's, of general relativity, themselves, and this is our best theory of gravity at the time, seem to allow solutions that allow time travel to the past. So I got interested in it just from trying to understand Einstein's equations with objects that we were interested in.
0: Okay, now let's talk about the movies. Everyone likes the movies, and
1: yeah.
0: People have seen a lot of movies where we have black holes that are rotating very rapidly.
1: Right.
0: And according to mathematician Roy Kerr in 1963, he did find a solution of Einstein's equations where if you pass through the ring, not a point, but a ring that's spinning very rapidly, you would wind up on a parallel universe, perhaps even in a distant point in time. So could you elaborate about what happens if you, heaven forbid, fall through a black hole and make it, quote, to the other side, unquote?
1: Well, this was an unperturbed black hole. It's the solution to Einstein's equations, and this is one that's left alone completely, and you ignore the effects of Hawking radiation, which we can mention later. But this first solution for a rotating black hole showed that if you traveled inside the black hole, instead of a singular point in the center, you would find, as you said, a ring singularity. If you pass through the ring, you could navigate your spaceship in such a way that you could travel back in time. And then after leaving this region, you could go and pop out into another universe, sort of like getting on an elevator at a store and going up to the first, going from the first floor to the second, and you could get out on the second floor universe. Then later you could go out and go up to a third floor universe and so forth. But there was no getting back to the first floor. There, once you went in the rotating black hole, it was not possible to come back outside and brag to your friends about your adventures. But quite interestingly, there was a region of time travel that was trapped

0: Well, the trouble is that when you pass inside this black hole and you pass into the region of time travel, if you're looking back outside, you're seeing the history of the external universe as you're passing outside. And in Mr. Kerr's solution, as you passed into the region of time travel, you would be able to see the entire future history of the universe pass before your eyes. Now, you might say, well, this is a good thing, very interesting for historians. You get to see the whole future history of the universe in a finite amount of time. But the trouble is those photons coming in would be infinitely blue-shifted and become, instead of visible photons, they would become ultraviolet and gamma-ray photons. So these could kill you. You have to pass them on your way into the region of time travel. Other effects need to be considered, too, like the fact that the black hole may evaporate. Would it be expected to evaporate from Hawking radiation, which cuts off your view of the very late history of the universe, but also induces other effects, with quantum effects on the inside of the black hole. So the situation is that some people have explored this situation, Mr. Burko, for one, Amos Ori, and they have found that you, traveling to the region of time travel, you would probably pass a singularity. The curvature of space-time would become infinite. However, it takes a very brief amount of time for this to occur, so the singularity may be weak in the sense that it may not tear your body completely apart. And also, quantum effects would be expected to knock out any infinities in the solution. So the trouble is that we don't really know exactly what happens to you when you go inside a rotating black hole, and we may need a theory of quantum gravity to explain this. We know how gravity behaves on macroscopic, ordinary scales. Einstein's theory gives us a wonderful and very well-checked theory of that, but we don't know how gravity behaves on microscopic scales. And to understand what would really happen going into a black hole, we may need to know that.
1: Okay, well, we have had on this radio show several people who work in superstring theory, like I do, and yes, we do look at these things. However, the theory is not very well developed yet. So let's ask a hypothetical question. Let's say you are an advanced civilization, like we see in the movies, an advanced civilization that can move planets and move stars. I mean, really powerful technology we're having here now.
0: Yeah.
1: With that kind of technology, do you think that someone could go through the ring to perhaps a parallel universe or perhaps in time, or it's just simply not known in terms of what we know about quantum gravity? Or do most people think, bah, humbug, you just can't do it?
0: Well, I think that the... if you were using my cosmic strings, what a super civilization would try to do is find a loop of cosmic strings. Cosmic strings either are infinite, they have no end, so either they're infinite, if we found them, they're either infinite or they come in loops. So you can think of spaghetti or spaghetti-os. So find one of the spaghetti-os, one of the loops, manipulate it so that it collapses by a large factor. And you could arrange it with your massive spaceship flying around it so that the two sides of the string would pass each other at the speed required to make a time machine. But I was able to show in that case that this would also be in grave danger of forming a black hole. In fact, it would likely form a black hole. So the regions of time travel would likely be trapped inside, just as we've talked about in the rotating black hole case. So I think one thing to emphasize is that these are projects that really, this loop would weigh half the mass of our own galaxy. So we're talking about projects that really only a super civilization could attempt. But as you say, we're interested in finding out whether a civilization with arbitrarily large powers but still operating under the laws of physics could do it. And I think probably until we really get a theory of quantum gravity, we can't say for sure whether they would succeed or not.
1: Okay, now let's talk about the wormhole, because on Star Trek, they simply zap through wormholes to the other side of the galaxy. Now, if you had a black hole,

0: there is a problem there, and that is it's a one-way ticket. It's basically a roach motel. You go in and you never check out again. It's a one-way trip. However, these wormholes that we see on Star Trek are transversible. You go back and forth, back and forth. It's like taking a Sunday drive right through a wormhole. So tell us a little bit about wormholes and whether or not they're practical.
1: Well, the wormhole idea got started when Carl Sagan, who was writing this book, Contact, which later became a famous movie, he wanted to use a wormhole to get Jodie Foster from one part of the galaxy to another. And so he called up his friend Kip Thorne and said, listen, I'd like to get the physics right here. What about the physics of wormholes? So Kip Thorne and his associates investigated this, and they found out that in order to transverse it back and forth, you had to prop it open with some what we call negative energy density stuff. This is stuff that weighs less than zero. In other words, you'd have to add mass to this to get back to zero. It's stuff that weighs less than zero. Well, that's very strange stuff, but you might say, well, that's strange. You wouldn't expect to find that. But curiously, we do know of a quantum mechanical effect, the Casimir effect, which is one where if you take two parallel metal conducting plates and you put them very close together, the quantum vacuum state in between the two plates actually acquires a negative energy density. It weighs less than zero. So Kip Thorne was proposing, and similar effects occur in connected with Hawking radiation and black holes and so forth. So we know of quantum effects that can induce negative energy density states. So what Kip Thorne proposed to do was to cover the mouth of each wormhole with a conducting plate and put them close to each other in the wormhole tunnel, 10 to the minus 10 centimeters apart, so that they introduced a large negative energy density. And then you could traverse by opening trap doors in these metal plates. You could traverse the wormhole and not be killed. Again, the engineering effects of this were enormous. The wormhole he was talking about involved 200 million solar masses, 200 million times the mass of the sun. So, but again, he was interested to know whether these things were possible in principle at all under the laws of general relativity.
0: Okay, well, let's say you want to build one of these things, okay? People talk about these things. Paul Davies, who we actually had on the radio show a few years ago, even wrote a book about how to build a time machine, okay?
1: Sure.
0: Now, again, one of the problems is you have to get negative energy if you go the route of the wormhole. And then the question is, well, how do you get negative energy in large quantities? The Casimir effect is very tiny. It takes laboratory instruments, very delicate instruments, to measure this effect. However, we want to just rip space and time apart and change the topology of the universe. So if you were, once again, a very advanced civilization, how could you possibly assemble large quantities of negative energy to open up a wormhole?
1: Well, the mechanism that's being used is to bring the plates very close together. The plates are pulling you toward each other. This effect has been measured in the lab. And if you let the plates go very close to each other, you can get a very large amount of negative energy density. We have to engineer this so that the plates can go. In Kip Thorne's case, he was having them 10 to the 10th centimeters, 10 to the minus 10 centimeters apart. So that's the mechanism that's used. How do you get the wormhole in the first place? The idea here was that space-time on very small scales, 10 to the minus 33 centimeters, microscopic scales, may be sponge-like. The quantum fluctuations might be causing little microscopic wormholes to be forming all the time. And so the idea would be to find one of those and somehow enlarge it. This is what Thorne's proposal. And make it large enough so then you could keep propping it open with this negative energy density stuff. So no doubt it's an extraordinarily difficult feet, but we're interested to know whether it's possible in principle.
0: Okay, well, there's even a television commercial now I was watching talking about building a wormhole to deliver products to the customers. So the idea of wormholes is out there. However, the advertisement stumbles on this whole question of, well, how do you energize this thing with negative energy? So you mentioned the Casimir effect. Where else in the universe can we find negative energy? It's a very exotic kind of thing. It's not the kind of thing we see in the laboratory. Where else in the universe can we find negative energy?
1: Well, black holes is one location. When Stephen Hawking was working on black holes, one of the things he proved was that if once you formed a black hole, it would only get bigger. Its horizon, as it were, would only get bigger. And so as it gobbled more and more material, in fact, he proved a theorem that if energy density was always positive, the black hole, if you just add energy density to it, the black hole would always get bigger. But then people started to think about what would happen to a black hole with quantum effects, and Stephen Hawking showed that black holes actually evaporate. And so over time, there's a quantum vacuum effect in the empty space around the black hole that you have vacuum fluctuations that cause particles to be emitted from the black hole and then also cause the black hole to lose energy. And so if you look at the quantum vacuum state that exists around the black hole, which Stephen Hawking found, it has a slight negative energy density, which steals energy from the black hole and causes it to evaporate. And so that's an example of a naturally occurring phenomena that we expect is occurring every day.
0: Now, Paul Davies, in his book on how to build a time machine, stumbles over this very same question, and he mumbles that, well, maybe we can build banks of laser beams. Lasers can have positive and negative, what are called squeeze states, yeah. And he doesn't explain how to do it. And this is, of course, the key question. What is the gasoline? What is the energy that drives your machine? And he mumbles and says, well, maybe one day we'll have huge banks of lasers that we could fire into our chamber to prop open the mouth of a wormhole. Are you impressed by that book?
1: Well, I probably wouldn't use lasers. I still think the Casimir effect that Thorne talked about is the most promising proposal to get the negative energy density state. We know it produces a negative energy density state, and the engineering question is, you know, can you build these plates, you know, close enough together? This is a extraordinarily challenging engineering solution. But he was going to do this by having electrically charged plates. The electric charge would keep the plate from collapsing. The repulsion of the electric charges would keep the plate from collapsing, and to put the two plates very close together. So I think that's the original Kip Thorne and his associates proposal is still the most, if you will, practical one. And this is really something that we've observed in the lab. So I think it's by that turn, they were trying for a conservative solution that involved physics that we understand.
2: And if you want more information about time travel, then get a copy of my latest book, Physics of the Impossible, which has a complete discussion of space-time and time travel and interdimensional travel. And I want to thank you, the listener, for making Physics of the Impossible a national bestseller.

Well, I'm afraid that's it for Exploration. So once again, our first special guest today was Professor Fulvia Melia, Chairman of the Physics Department at the University of Arizona and one of the world's leading authorities on black holes. And in the second half of Exploration, we brought on Professor Richard Gott of Princeton University, who, believe it or not, has his own particular design for going backwards in time. And if you want a copy of today's program, call the Pacifica Program Service at 1-800-735-0230. That's 1-800-735-0230 for a copy of today's program. Once again, this is Dr. Michio Kaku, Professor of Theoretical Physics here in New York City. 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Good day.

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0: This is Life Elsewhere, created and hosted by Norman B.
1: I have a book that I just read that, first of all, I'm going to tell you the title. It's called The World's Worst Mum. But this book is humorous, it's kind of poignant, and it touched me. And the author is with me, Sona Mavesian. Did I say your name right? I've been practicing your name, and I'm thinking maybe I've just mumbled it up, but I don't know.
2: Did a really great job. It is a very complicated last name. V should not be right next to an S in place. Yeah. I totally get it. You did a great job. Thanks,
1: yeah.
2: Thank
1: Mosesian. Yeah. Okay. Yeah. Is it Armenian?
2: It is.
1: Yeah, I thought it reminds me of a name. Oh gosh, I'm going off on a tangent, as I warned you.
2: Who are you thinking of? Cher? Eric Bogosian?
1: No. I'm thinking of a young lady that I dated. She was a ballet dancer. Oh gosh, I'm going to go off now. This is going to be awful.
2: No, I want to hear. I want to hear about this.
1: No, you don't remind me of her at all, unless you're crazy and eccentric and. and you could engage in really the most complicated aerobatics when you were making love. I don't know. And so
2: I want to talk more about this. Let's not talk about my book. No, I can't, but I wish I was her. I mean, she sounds amazing. Can I?
1: Well, yes, but let's talk about your book.
2: Caller? Okay.
1: So, The World's Worst Mom, but it's spelt the American way, which, as you can probably tell, Sona, I'm not American. And so,
2: what?
1: So it's kind of weird. Yeah, exactly. So for me, it's kind of weird saying mom when I usually say mum. So if I slip into saying mum during the conversation, please excuse me.
2: Oh, yeah. No, I'll forgive you. And I love the idea of them doing a version for the UK that just changes mom to mom. Do a bunch of reprints just to change that one word.
1: Let's get into the book, The World's Worst Mum or Mom. There's something that I always want to check out when I'm reading a book that I really enjoy is that I go directly to the if there's a dedication, I go to the dedication, and then I also go to the acknowledgements. And this is a, particularly when it's a book that I've enjoyed, who did the author dedicate the book to? And in your case, to Tack, my love, and my accomplice, and to Charlie and Mikey, my two little gentlemen. And then you say, I'm trying my best, I love you. That little dedication that you've written for your book, for me, sums up all the beauty of this book and all the funniness and all the just the quirkiness. It's just such a lovely dedication. It's so honest and from talking to you, it's so you.
2: Oh, thank you. You're the first person who brought up the dedication, and I love that you brought that up because I thought about that a lot. I mean, it was very obvious I was going to dedicate the book to Tack and my boys. I did that with my first book too, but I think about it a lot. I didn't think I would think about the dedication to the extent that I thought about it. You have to keep it concise. You know, you have to just kind of say very specific things. You don't want it to sound too generic. So I love that you brought that up, and you talking about it for some reason just made me a little emotional.
1: Okay. Well, yeah. Okay.
2: Yeah. Thank you though. Yeah.
1: Well, stay on that kind of tilt there for a moment, because I also want to mention the acknowledgements. I know we're sort of going to two ends of the book, but the book was one of my most difficult projects I've ever worked on, you write. It's hard to make oneself this vulnerable, put it out into the world, but it was so cathartic. Mm-hmm. And I love that. I mean, I think just that acknowledgement alone, because sometimes, and you do have acknowledgements to other people in the book, of course, but this is so important because once again, it really gets to the essence of this book, because it almost explains why you wrote the book. And of course, I want to get into that. But something I want to start with talking about the book is that you give the reader a sort of look into the humor in everyday life of being a mom. And and there's something about being a parent, being a father, being a mom, is that there is incredible humor in it. There's incredible sadness, there's point. I mean, there's all kinds of things, but humor is one of the big things, I think, in being a parent. Can you talk about that, Sona?
2: Absolutely. Oh my God. That's such a, it's so true. You talking about it made me realize that all the emotions we have are heightened. You know, yes. When you're sad, you're even more sad. When you're angry in a way you've never been angry before. And then when you're laughing about something, and when something is funny to you, it's almost like on a level that you've never experienced humor before in a way.
1: Yes, yes.
2: And I realized everything that my boys do is funny, even when they do things that I don't want them to do, even when they're fighting or when they're, you know, spilling things on the floor. It's funny. It is. I get angry at them for it. I don't want them to do it. But at the same time, it's hilarious to see these two people who've been on the earth for such a short period of time doing things no reasonable human being would ever do. And it's a constant reminder that they're a work in progress. And I constantly remind myself I'm a work in progress. And so, you know, I think it really, it when you realize that so much of what they do is just funny, it really changes your outlook on it, right?
1: Sure, I mean, it, yes.
2: Don't you agree? It's just...
1: Absolutely. And then,
2: yeah.
1: And then I'm going to sort of give you a little bit of a heads up, because your boys are still very young, but my son is now 24, but you've got to look forward to the teenage years. Now, teenage boys are very different to teenage girls. You know that, obviously.
2: I do. I lived it, but I've never raised teenage boys,
1: right,
2: so
1: right.
2: I would love you to enlighten me, because
1: well,
2: I have no idea what to
1: something
2: expect.
1: That you, I mean, this is one funny aspect of teenage boys is, oh God, there's so many funny aspects, but the first one is at some point, they stop talking English. They talk Neanderthal grunts. They don't actually ever say words. You ask them, how was school today? What did you do at school today? How are you? I mean, there's nothing more than just a whole series of those. This goes on for, I don't know. I mean, for my son, it started around about 14 and went on to about 18. I mean, it was just
2: yeah.
1: No conversations, just grunts, just and just a miserable look the whole time, just a no happiness, just this grunty sort of grumpy yeah. All right, let's get into the book.
2: I think that there's I like what you're saying, because I am expecting there to be a point, because right now all they do is talk to me.
1: Yeah.
2: And I soak it up, because I do know there's going to be a point when they're going to say things I'm not going to understand. They're going to be interested in things I'm not going to understand. And they're not going to want to talk to me as much, you know, and that's a tough thing to come to terms with. So whenever they go into these long descriptions about these dragons and, you know, dinosaurs or whatever they're talking about, and they're just kind of making something up or a story or talking about their dream, I just really try to soak it up, because grunts are coming. Grunts
1: yeah.
2: are on their way.
1: Yeah, but enjoy these moments that you have right now. It sounds to me, from just talking to you and, of course, reading your book, that you have a very good understanding of what you're doing and what your boys are all about. So I think you've got it going on there.
2: I hope so.
1: Yeah.
2: I mean, you know, the book title is more about how I visualize being a mom. I think a lot of us idealize a certain image of a parent that we want to be.
1: Yes.
2: And none of us really reach that standard that we set for ourselves.
1: I tell you something that I'm sure, and I think you kind of mentioned this in the book at some point, but questions. Children, as they grow, ask questions. Answer their questions always.
2: Yes.
1: You know, don't ignore their questions. It's so important.
2: Yeah.
1: Let's get
2: yeah.
1: into the book. One thing that struck me first of all is the way you've broken it down into subheadings and then into chapters under the subheadings. You've got the introduction, then you've got conception, then pregnancy, then infancy, and so on. I'm just curious about that, but breaking it down like that, was that something that you did before, like decided to do it before you wrote the book, or did it happen as you were writing the book?
2: That's a good question, because I had another book that I had written about being
1: yes.
2: Conan O'Brien's assistant,
1: yes.
2: and I had that book about the 12 years that I was Conan's assistant. And that one I split up with terms that you usually associate with someone who's an assistant, like, you know, effort and oh my God, I already forgot my first book. You know, just terms like that. And it's for this one, and it really helps me kind of structure the book. This one I started writing when my kids were three, when they were still in that like somewhat older toddler phase.
3: Right.
2: And as I was writing it, it took me 2 years to from start to finish to actually write the book. And they were five by the time that it came out. So boyhood, the chapter on boyhood just sort of organically came into it. But I think I had so much to say about each step of becoming a parent and being a parent that to me just sort of made sense as being the easiest way to organize it.
1: Now, I had the feeling, and I may be wrong about this, that you didn't write this book just because you wrote Author of the World's Worst Assistant. It seemed to me that you deliberately wrote this book because you wanted to talk about being the world's worst mom.
2: Yeah, I did. I mean, they're two completely different subject matters.
1: Yes, yeah.
2: But the idea is kind of the same. It's the idea of, you know, with being an assistant, it's what do people think a Hollywood assistant is like? And then this is how I betrayed that definition of being an assistant. This is what do I think being a mom is like, and how did I betray that definition of being a mom? And so it's a different idea. And they're completely different subject matters, but in a way, there's still kind of this indictment on how I feel about myself and in whatever role that I'm in.
1: Yes.
2: And so that's essentially what it was. But I think that the reason I love that this book exists is because I can look back on it. Like you said, your son is 25, right?
1: Yeah, 24. Yeah.
2: 24. Yeah. I mean, I could look at it in 20 years and read it and remember what I went through when I was going through IVF. Yes. I mean, that's something I don't think anybody ever anticipated at that time. So it was a very unique situation. And so already from the beginning, it was very unconventional and not at all what I had anticipated, you know, being a mother would be like.
1: Can I just drop in here something which is very pertinent to the day that we're speaking, which is September the 11th.
2: Right.
1: And when we set up this Zoom meeting, my producer set it up and I didn't even look at the calendar to see what day this was. Not that I would be sort of worried about, oh, we shouldn't be doing anything sort of frivolous on. And I don't mean your book is frivolous. I mean,
2: I understand what you mean. And I agree with you. Yeah.
1: But anyway, this all ties in with being a parent. So on September the 11th, I was in Seattle, my old home in Seattle. I was selling my old house in Seattle. I'm going to make this as quick as possible. And the woman that was going to become my wife called me that morning. So it was 9 o'clock in Florida time where we live, where she lived. And of course it was 6 o'clock in the morning in Seattle time. And she said, turn on the TV, turn on your TV immediately. Something really weird.

0: is happening. Well, of course, yes, and I watched it live on TV, like lots of people, and I don't want to go on too far here, but the fact of the matter was, I was leaving on a plane to go back to see her, to be with her, that next day. And of course, I couldn't leave. I could not leave.
1: Right.
0: And I couldn't leave for, I think it was like 3 weeks, I think it was. I think everything was grounded for 3 weeks. But here's the crux of this. So when I got back, that night we made James, my son. So I get you.
1: Oh, really?
0: Yes. Yes.
1: Oh, my God.
0: The date. I mean, I know exactly. That night we got back, we conceived. Oh, well, no, yes.
1: Isn't it beautiful that something very joyous and beautiful came out of something that was just so sad?
0: I just wonder, and this really does relate to your book, I wonder about conception, how things work in the world, whether, I'm sure we weren't alone. I'm sure there were a lot of babies, 9/11 babies, as they say.
1: Yeah.
0: That were born in 2002. I just wonder with you, thinking about your book about the part of conception, about how it happens, because it's, well, obviously it's an amazing thing, it's a wonderful thing, but I don't know that we actually think about it to what, when it was, how it was, or do we?
1: Yeah, I mean, I don't think we do. And I think that there is also something to be said for how my kids were conceived during COVID.
0: Yes, you know? Exactly. Yes.
1: And my husband and I got married in 2018 and we started trying right away. And it was one negative pregnancy test after the other. And then we realized we had to go through fertility treatments. And even though everything was shut down, you know, we live in Los Angeles, it was very strict here. And so everything was shut down, but we thought, okay, but we want to have kids as soon as we can, because I'm not getting any younger. And so we started going to doctor's appointments during COVID and started doing the shots and everything during COVID. And then I found out I was pregnant during COVID. And it's a very unique time. I mean, like you weren't able to go see your now wife for three weeks. I, you know, all the ultrasound appointments that I had, my husband couldn't go in with me because they were very strict about the people that could come in. And so he would sit out in the parking lot with our dog and he would drop me off. I would go upstairs, look at our babies on the ultrasound. I would text him afterwards and take photos and go downstairs and tell him everything was fine. But we missed out on that opportunity to go and do the ultrasounds together, which is, you know, and then delivering in a hospital during COVID, you know, how we couldn't have any visitors at the time and how it was just the four of us for the first few days. You know, there's things about it that are beautiful, but it was during a pretty stressful time. And you know, I love that it was during that time because I can have a very sort of unique story about telling my kids about how they came out of something that was really sad for a lot of people like you. You know, I mean,
0: yes,
1: something
0: absolutely
1: beautiful came out of it. And it's sort of, in a way, it really highlights the circle of life, doesn't it? I mean, it's
0: sure
1: really
0: does.
1: Something that really illustrates that.
0: I want to focus in just for one moment. You talked about something which really touches me, and that's delivery. And it's an area of being a parent that is so incredibly special, and it's so unique. Everybody's situation is different, I presume. But you talk about it with such, you talk about it with humor, but you talk about it. Let me just stop there and say, can you just talk about it rather than me saying it until you talk about it?
1: Well, you know, I mean, it's all very tongue-in-cheek how I talk about being the world's worst mom. And, you know, one of them was, oh, I'm so bad at being a mom, I couldn't conceive naturally. So we went through IVF treatments. And then the other way that I talk about it is I had always romanticized the idea of having my kids via a natural birth. You know, I saw so many movies and TV shows about water breaking and, you know, rushing to the hospital and going into labor. But my fertility doctor and my OB both very early on said, you're 38 years old, you're having twins, you should seriously consider a scheduled C-section.
0: Right.
1: And at that point, you know, when you romanticize something, it sort of goes out the window when you realize that your main thing is to just get these babies into the world in the healthiest way you possibly can, and in a way that has the lowest amount of risks to it. And at that point, I had several friends who had twins, and they had these, like, you know, some of them had these horror stories about early births or cords being wrapped around necks or whatever. And so I made the decision I was going to have a scheduled C-section, and it became a surgery. But then at one point during the surgery, I look up at the light fixture, and, you know, they have this sheet to block off everything that's happening down there because it's horrendous.
0: Yeah.
1: And I see the reflection of my intestines in this surgical light.
0: Yes.
1: And it was horrifying, Norman. I mean, I, you know, but I was in this postnatal kind of
0: haze. Yes.
1: I had just met these two humans that I brought into the world, and I was so happy. And I look up and I'm like, oh, look at my intestines. Look how cute they are. You know, I didn't even realize how horrifying it is to be able to see that part of your body. But I was, you know, it's all these unexpected sort of things that happen. And, you know, everybody that I know goes through some story in their delivery that is very unique to them. You know, I mean, it's all different.
0: Absolutely. I, not only was I there, I mean, sorry, I don't want to censor on me for a second, but not only was I there for my son's birth, I actually delivered him. We had a midwife, and she said to me, "Don't stand there, Dad, like a Nelly, just don't do something. What are you doing?" And I said, "What?" She goes, "Get your son out of there, get his shoulders and pull him out."
1: No way.
0: Yes. Yes.
1: Oh my God.
0: Yeah.
1: What an amazing experience that must have been.
0: Here's the thing. And I want to focus on you and your book, but I think you might understand this when I tell you I'm pulling my son out and I'm holding him. I'm the first person to touch him. And it felt like, he felt like a bundle of gristle. It didn't feel like, I mean, it was the weirdest thing, like offal. I had a plate of offal in my hand, except it was... It was wet and it was sticky and it was gooey and it was just the weirdest thing. But
1: I know. I think that, you know, that reminds me, after I had my kids, I had gone through so much to conceive them. I went through major surgery to deliver them. And then they gave them to me. And I think I was expecting to have this magical moment. And I just remember thinking, oh, okay, is this it? These two blobs, they're not even looking at me. They're not even reacting to me.
0: I know.
1: They're just two little guys. It actually took me several weeks, maybe a little over a month, to find that connection that people always talk about with kids, their babies, you know, and I felt really guilty that I didn't have that right away.
0: Well, I don't mind. Why am I telling you? You know what you've written, but Sona writes. So your descriptions, and you take us into exactly what you're feeling at the time throughout your book. Let me just remind my listeners, if you've just joined us, which I think is really awful, you should be with us right from the very beginning. I'm talking to Sona Movsesian. Her book is titled The World's Worst Mum. It is a terrific read. It's a funny read, yet it's a poignant read. It's emotional, and it's also kind of educational, you know.
1: Because
0: you talk about things, I think, people that haven't been parents or maybe have or are parents could learn from your book. I had to go back to think about... One subheading is toddlerhood, and I had to sort of go back for a moment because I see my son now and he's this big giant of a creature, but I had to sort of go back to remember.
1: You're making him sound like Swamp Thing.
0: Yeah, well, in some respects, he kind of is, but hope he's not listening to this. But I kind of had forgotten about how I could hold him in one hand at one time, and then in two hands, and then, you know, he would clamber all over me and it didn't hurt, you know, I mean, all those kind of things. Can you just touch on that just for a moment?
1: Oh yeah. I mean, my boys now, I mean, they're five, but they're big. And so I remember when I used to hold both of them in my hands and I would, you know, I would walk around with these two babies and it was nothing. And now I could barely lift one.
0: Yeah.
1: And it is really, you know, it's the, someone said, you know, you never know when the last time is that you're going to lift your kids. Yeah. And it's a really, it really sat with me, but they are just, you know, they treat everything like a jungle gym. I mean, my kids like will jump on a, you know, they'll take all the blankets off of the bed and then they'll jump into the blankets from the bed. And, you know, we've already been to the hospital a couple times for like a split eye.
0: Oh, and, yes.
1: You know, you know, some scrapes and things like that. And it's sort of puts things into perspective how I was as a toddler. I was a nightmare as a toddler. I wandered. I got lost a lot. I got hurt a lot. I OD'd on Flintstone vitamins.
0: Oh, once. Fabulous.
1: I had the entire bottle and passed out, you know? Yeah. And it really puts things in, you really, if you turn around, they're gone, you know, one day. You know, I remember and you find out they're able to do things as they do them. So I remember I went to go get them snacks and I went upstairs and I turn around and one of my sons is right there and he's eating a shoe. And I thought, okay, A, I didn't know he could climb up the stairs. We had gates in place. He clearly climbed over the gates. And that's when I learned that nothing can confine these children.
0: Nothing.
1: I tried every gate, everything I possibly could. It happened again when I learned they could open the sliding door and just walk outside. Because one day I came downstairs after going to the bathroom or something, and they weren't there. And I thought, where could they possibly be? And I looked outside and they're, you know, playing in the dirt. And I thought, okay, well, now they can open the sliding door. And it's so much of what they're capable of comes from them actually doing it. And it really is, you're just making it up as you go along and trying your
0: oh, horrible. And I just want to give you that. I just want to give you a heads up on that. Because at the time, all of them, they were in their, like, I don't know, 12 or something. They're now wearing deodorant or whatever the hell it is, but it's called Axe. There's different flavors of it or different smells of it, and they mm-hmm. have Axe smelling deodorant, and it was like this thick haze. You'd go into his room, and then the smell of socks and their underwear and whatever, and just them.
1: Yeah.
0: Oh God. Yeah. So you've got
1: I'm excited about that. There's two things people warn me about with boys. One is how much food they eat.
0: Yes.
1: And two is the smell, how they just naturally smell. And you know what's so funny is they're five, but I feel like when girls, this is one of those things where I'm just going to like talk about it. And it's one of the things my boys will in the future not want me to talk about, but my boys will just openly fart all the time.
0: Oh yes.
1: And there's a point where I think young girls will fart and they'll be like, oh, that's an unpleasant smell. So yes. I need to figure out how to do that without it smelling everything. You know, I mean, it almost seems as though girls at a very young age are cognizant of the other people in the room. And my boys will just fart all the time, anywhere. They'll be, you know, sitting on me and just fart. And so I think that they don't look at it from the perspective of how is this affecting everybody in the room. They're just like, I got to fart. So I'm just going to fart right now.
0: Yeah, absolutely. Of course, I grew up believing, and I still kind of do, that girls don't fart anyway. I mean, I...
1: I know. We're very stealthy about it.
0: Let's talk more about boyhood for you and writing about boyhood. When you, again, I've got to refer back to when you were writing the book. I don't know if I've asked you this already, but as you were putting the book together, did you make notes or did you just start writing it and putting it down as it came to you?
1: I do it. That's my way of writing is to come up with a specific area that I want to discuss, you know? So it's like, for instance, like when I was in the baby section, I talked about all the things that I bought or sleep training or whatever, my delivery. And I was like, okay, this section is going to be about my delivery. So I just started writing. And I mean, I'm sure you've noticed, but it's very conversational, my tone. I write the way I talk.
0: Yes, that's exactly what I was about to say.

0: say to you, I think one of the most enjoyable things about your book, about The World's Worst Mom, is that it's, and having spoken to you, it's like talking to you. It's very conversational. And I, something which I noticed, and I just want you to get you to tell me whether this is true or not, but it seems to me that you wrote, without looking for another word to explain something, the thesaurus was like put to one side. You didn't go, oh, I need another word for that. It just seems to me that it came organically.
1: It did. I think that if I use a thesaurus too heavy-handedly, then oftentimes it doesn't sound like me. It's like you know, people use it so they don't use the same word over and over and over again. But I don't like to refer to anything when I'm writing, you know, because I think that I want to be able to, I want people, especially with the audiobook, I want people to listen to it and it sounds like me, you know. Bless you, by the way.
0: Thank and so you. I that coffee I just drank has a lump in it or something.
1: I never wanted to risk like it not sounding like myself. So I could use more flowery language. I could refer to a thesaurus, but then that changes sort of the my voice.
0: I totally agree. I want to talk about humor, and we've touched on it a number of times in one way or another. I mean, we've been laughing about different things that we've been saying, I guess. But just writing this book, The World's Worst Mom, I mean, we know just by the title that it's got a humorous aspect to it. And the way you've written the book, it's

0: I mean, it's important. So for me, my biggest coping mechanism is humor. Humor is a huge part of my life. I mean, I've worked for Conan O'Brien for over 17 years, and I can't tell you how much I love being in an environment where people just laugh all the time. Yes, I really indeed. Think that that yeah. is such a, it's such a gift to be able to work in that environment. And so there's a section, for instance, in my book about me losing my house, and it's a very serious section. And I remember writing it and thinking, I need to add something lighthearted to this because I'm dealing with it in my own way. And it's a hard thing to go through, but I need to find the humor in it so that I could cope with it. And so there's, you know, there's a whole part at the end where I talk about the upsides to your house burning down, which is, yes. you know, ridiculous, but it's still like, it's my way of finding the humor in the situation. And, you know, parenting is really hard. It's a really difficult thing. It's the most important job anybody who decides to be a parent will ever have. But if you don't find the humor in it, then it can be exponentially more difficult. You know, I mean, it's like if you see your kid and he's drawing on the walls, you know, you can react to that with some sense of humor, or you could react to that with just pure anger. And so, and there's a middle ground too. So for me to write this book in a way that was funny and relatable was a huge part of me just sort of, you know, coping with the stress of being a parent, I yes. think.
1: Well, you know, the funny thing is, in my opinion, in about being a parent, is that having children is humorous in the first place. I mean, the whole process of having children is pretty damn funny.
0: And then
1: as they grow, they, you know, the things that they do, the antics, you know, and there's always this stuff about that. There's movies about it and all the rest of it. But on the other hand, there's a sort of, And I want to be careful how I say this, but there's a kind of dark humor that comes through when you have children, because children, in a lot of respects, have no clue that they're being funny. And as you say, like, for instance, yeah. farting, young boys don't know. I mean, they don't even care. But
0: no.
1: But there is dark aspects of having children. I mean, humor, from my point, I'm British, so what do I know? So, I mean, everything's funny to me. I mean, So, you know, the sardonic, keeping a straight face thing is something which I've had to live with for years. But talk to me about the aspects of humor of being a parent, because there's things that are so damn funny, but they're just incidental, aren't they?
0: They are. I mean, I had a friend who, you know, I saw shortly after I had my babies, and she also had her second kid, and she was talking about how she was having so much more fun with her second kid. And I think that so much of parenting is also just in your thought process, is in how you look at it and how you view it. You know, if your kid does something that's frustrating, you can look at it and get angry at them and get mad at them and do all the things that you need to do to regulate that behavior. But you can also acknowledge that they're, you know, fresh on this planet, and they have no idea how anything operates. And they're learning so much every day about just how the world works. And it's a really fascinating thing to witness. And there's so much about it that's funny. There's so much about what they do that makes no sense in any sort of societal, you know, in any kind of societal norms. None of it makes sense, you know? And so it's all really funny. It's funny about, like, the things that they do. So, like, my kids played their first, one of my sons played their first T-ball game. My other son had already played one season yesterday. And baseball is the sport that everybody in the United States knows and knows how to play. And these kids, like, one of the kids hit the ball and went the opposite direction. He ran to third base first and then started just running around in a circle. And it's hysterical. It's hilarious.
1: Ooh, yeah.
0: The whole thing is funny. The way these kids have no idea what they're doing
1: is
0: funny. And, you know, you can have a competitive parent who's like, no, you got to run the other way. But they'll learn. And so there's, like, just things you kind of have to sit back and enjoy how funny they are when they're funny.
1: You just said an important word that I wanted to get into our conversation.

0: conversation, and that is learn. Because when I see the title, World's Worst Mum, I almost want to change it to the World's Worst Learner.
1: Right.
0: Because it's almost, that's a lot of what your book is about, in fact, is really talking about your experiences being a mum, particularly being a mum of twin boys. But having, again, putting that to one side for a minute, Sona, the seriousness that we've sort of touched on just a little bit, and particularly, as you say, in the last part of your book, in Final Thoughts, was there a part of you that at some point, as you maybe you knew you were coming to the end of the book, that you felt that you wanted to impart some learned seriousness?
1: I think that my book is not meant so much to teach people.
0: Right.
1: It's to make moms feel a little better about how hard it is. But I think by talking about how hard things are, then it becomes obvious that while our kids are learning how to become functioning, decent members of society, we're also learning things as well about our capacity as parents, our threshold for our patience, our ability to tolerate certain things. Your kid is 24 and you're probably still learning so much about that, about every phase of his life teaches you something new about yourself.
0: Yes.
1: And I think that's something that's just really important. I'm so happy you brought that up. And it's because I didn't really think about that, but you're right. I mean, we're constantly learning. We're constantly evolving as our kids are learning and they're evolving. It's just two different phases. And I tell people all the time, my kids are a work in progress and so am I. And I'm in my 40s and they're 5. And people don't ever stop becoming a work in progress. And so it's very important to look at it from the perspective of your kids are learning. They're not going to know things right away. And it's okay that they make certain mistakes or that they act up or things happen. You really just have to focus on yourself and how you react to that stuff.
0: It's absolutely okay. And I think that's one of the really big parts of being a parent is understanding that it is okay that you're learning along with them and that they are going to make mistakes just like you're going to make mistakes. Very quickly, just talk to me about your take on taking your boys to school and how it was different, or I'm just presuming it was different than you ever imagined it would be.
1: Okay, so I actually have a lot of thoughts on this. And your son is 24, and yeah. I feel like this generation before my kids, I hate to look at it this way, but I think that they were sort of guinea pigs because the technology age started to really, they were born with technology in their lives.
0: Yes.
1: So these schools and all of these different places were like, how do we incorporate this into our curriculum? And now there's enough data where they start to realize how detrimental these screens are to a lot of these kids. And it's because they needed these kids who are now like 18, 19, 20 to have to go through that and see how it affected them for them to realize, okay, we shouldn't hand every kid a tablet as soon as they start elementary school. I mean, maybe that's not good for them. And it's not. I mean, there's all this data now that proves that. So now when I look at schools, my main question is, how reliant is their curriculum on screens? How much do they rely on tablets? How much do they rely on these things? And do they give kids free rein over them? Can when my boys are 10, will they have access to everything on the internet, including porn? I mean, it really is something that you have to think about. And it's definitely not something my parents had to think about. And I'm sure you had to think about it from a completely different perspective.
0: Completely different perspective. And I mean, I could go off on a tangent talking about that and how But then, gosh, there's so many areas I could go off on.
1: Right.
0: We've got to save that for another time.
1: I know, but it's like, when do you give your kid a phone? And if you don't give your kid a phone, does he feel left out? You know, it's like there's so much to think about.
0: Oh, God, I could go. That one, the phone thing, is so incredibly important. I mean, for instance, I held back. My son's mother was like, no, he needs a phone right now. It's like, no, he doesn't. This is ridiculous. But that's a whole thing. But one of the things about having a phone that even now to this day, I was just having dinner with my son the other night. He can type on his phone with two thumbs or whatever it is and do it so fast and so ridiculously quick. And here's me just plodding away with one finger. And he just like yawns. It's like, Dad, give it to me. You know, it's just pathetic. I mean, he grew up. I mean, it's like, you know, a phone was attached to his fingers, I guess, by the time he was 15, you know. Yeah. Listen,
1: he has to know how to operate a phone.
0: Oh,
1: and
0: yeah.
1: These kids know, like, I'm talking about not knowing AI, but my kids will have to know AI in order to survive in this world now.
0: Yes.
1: And so there's that balance between, okay, how much exposure do you give them? How much exposure do they have to have? And how much is good for them? There's so many questions about it.
0: In your final thoughts, and I think this is really, we must touch this. You have a chapter that says A Note for the Childless.
1: Yes.
0: Talk to me about that, Sona, because I think this is an area that, where you got a title, The World's Worst Mom, and then the towards the end, this is a very caring thing. Just talk to me about that.
1: Well, I knew that there were going to be some people who bought this book who probably didn't have kids, who are thinking about having kids, who are going through IVF, who went through IVF with little success or no success, who are adopting, who are, you know, whatever way that they're becoming a parent. And I have a lot of friends who are like this, have known always that they don't want children. And we live in a society that makes people feel like they have to have kids. And yes, I understand like lowering birth rates and all that. There's like a whole added layer to that that's different. There are people who know they don't want to give up certain things about themselves in order to raise children.
0: Yes.
1: I respect that they know that about themselves. And it's almost like they have to constantly keep telling people and convincing people that they're making the right decision. And I think that there's a point where we need to say, it's none of our business. If you made that decision, that's the right decision for you. Yeah. And so that chapter is really meant for, you know, there's a lot of women who I know and who are out there who haven't found the right partner and who desperately want to have kids. And I know moms who've made the decision to become single mothers and have gone and gotten a sperm donor or have asked somebody to donate sperm. There's so many different ways to become a parent.
0: Yes.
1: And I think that it's important for people to know that whichever way you have to take in to become a parent, it's the right decision if it's the decision that you made. And if your decision is not to become a parent, then that's okay too.
0: Yes. The book is titled The World's Worst Mom. It is a terrific read. Sona you're a terrific person to talk to.
1: Thank you. Are you, Norman? I really love our conversation.
0: Absolutely.
1: Thank you so much.
0: Sona, thank you so very much for joining us at Life Elsewhere.
1: Thank you so much, Norman.
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4: Freedom and equality are political principles determined not by a transcendental authority before which all humans qua humans are equal, nor by a general human fate like death. Rather, they are intrinsically worldly principles which grow up directly from the coming together, the twofold aims of liberation from oppression and the founding of a new political space of freedom and equality.
5: That's Peg Birmingham, and this is Alternative Radio. I'm David Barsamyan. This edition of AR features Peg Birmingham on freedom and equality. Freedom and equality are foundations of democratic societies. Article 1 of the Universal Declaration of Human Rights, passed by the United Nations in 1948, is a milestone document that establishes that, quote, all human beings are born free and equal in dignity and rights, unquote. Yet despite the lofty aims of the UN Declaration, much of the world is not achieving those goals. Just look around. As Orwell once said, what is right in front of your nose is sometimes the most difficult thing to see. Freedom and equality are under sustained attack by the rich and powerful. This is particularly noticeable in the United States, where the regime in Washington, aided by its mega corporate allies, are undermining freedom and equality. Our guest today is Peg Birmingham. She's professor of philosophy at DePaul University. She's a leading specialist on Hannah Arendt. She spoke at the Hannah Arendt Center at Bard College in Annandale-on-Hudson in New York. And now, Peg Birmingham.
4: So I want to begin by considering the issue of the secular, or what Hannah Arendt calls secularization, and why this raises the problematic of authority in the constituting of a new political space, particularly the problematic of authority in the revolutionary constitution of a new political space, which has as its aims the liberation from oppression and the founding of a new political space of freedom and equality. What kind of authority, if any, is at work in this new beginning, this new constitution of a political space? And here I will confine my remarks to Arendt's thoughts on the revolutionary founding of the U.S. Constitution. And in conclusion, I want to turn to what Arendt finds most problematic in the U.S. Constitution, namely, how does it endure? And I submit that in our present political moment, the urgent problematic Arendt points to is not the authority of the beginning, but the endurance of this beginning and its political institutions. Arendt turns to Machiavelli, who she claims is the first to face the problem of how to think a new authority in a secular age. More important in our context of thinking the meaning of revolution, is that Machiavelli was the first to visualize the rise of a purely secular realm whose laws and principles of action were independent of the teachings of the gospel, of the church in particular, and of moral standards transcending the sphere of human affairs in general. It was for this reason that he insisted that people who enter politics should first learn how not to be good, that is, how not to act according to Christian precepts. Arendt agrees entirely with Machiavelli's claim that modern revolutions require a break with Christianity and more generally with absolutes, theological or otherwise. She points out that despite the not infrequent claim that all modern revolutions are essentially Christian in origin, the early Christian sects, with their stress on the equality of souls before God, its open contempt for all public powers, and its promise of a kingdom in heaven, were not forerunners of either modern revolutions or secularization. She points out that Luther's Reformation never intended to found a new secular order, but rather to liberate a truly Christian life from the secular realm. The point here for Arendt, following Machiavelli, is that modern revolutions are inherently secular in liberating the political from any absolute foundation. Indeed, she goes on to claim secularization itself, and not the contents of Christian teachings, constitute the origin of revolution. To put a fine point on it, for Arendt, secularization is the condition of modern revolutions, establishing, as she puts it, a secular realm with a dignity of its own. And by the secular, she means politically, secularism means no more than religious creeds and institutions have no publicly binding authority, and that conversely, political life has no religious sanction. Losing its foundation in the theological, the secular political realm gains its dignity, but loses its claim to an absolute authority. Recently, Samuel Moyne focuses on Arendt's observation in On Revolution that it was easier for religion to leave politics than for politics to leave religion. And Moyne follows this to claim that Arendt never concedes the loss of an absolute. One cannot fail to register her, Arendt, insistence that even such politics, self-contained and post-metaphysical, must have continuing recourse to an absolute, of the kind that metaphysics in the form of religion provided more plausibly and effortlessly than revolution could easily succeed in doing. Moyne goes on to argue that while Arendt claims that this continuous recourse to an absolute not need to be religion, nevertheless, she never gives up her claim that politics needs some kind of absolute authority to establish the legitimacy of political power and the legality of positive laws. However, when Arendt argues that it's easier for religion to leave politics than for politics to leave religion, she's pointing to the immense difficulty of finding a secular, worldly source of authority not rooted in the transcendent. Arendt argues that the betrayal of the revolution occurred when the revolutionaries attempted to reinstall an absolute authority as the foundation of worldly political affairs. She claims that this abandonment of the secular takes two different forms, either by falling into the infinite and absolute stream of history, or into the absolute sovereignty of the nation state. To briefly take up the first, Arendt argues that the revolutionary concept of the political was abandoned when such revolutionaries, such as Robespierre, viewed themselves as part of a historical undertow that swept everything in its midst, including its own children. It devours its own children. As she puts it, history became the new absolute in human affairs. The second betrayal was to establish the nation state as sovereign and absolute authority. Arendt could not be more straightforward in her assessment of the destructive role the nation state has played in reestablishing an absolute foundation to the political. As she points out, European absolutism, in theory and praxis, the existence of an absolute sovereign whose will is the source of both power and law, was a relatively new phenomenon. It had been the first and most conspicuous consequence of what we call secularization, namely the emancipation of the secular power from the authority of the church. Secularization, then, for her, is, just to repeat, emancipation of secular power from the authority of the church. Again, this emancipation is the condition for modern revolutions. The betrayal of this secularized emancipation is to reintroduce the absolute back into politics, either in the form of history or the sovereign nation state, and often those two accompany each other. Now, I want to pause for a moment and consider the important distinction Arendt is making between secularization on the one hand and secularism on the other, as I think it addresses recent critiques of the secular and the accompanying call for a post-secular politics. Now, what Arendt claims is that secularism not only rejects any form of the absolute in politics, it never denies the importance of religion. As she points out, this would be an impossibility. As she writes in her Denktagebuch, secularization, which never denied religious content, this is an impossibility, but rather posed the ancient problem of earthly immortality anew. So again, she's not denying the importance of religion in human affairs, but only claiming that with secularization, religion has no publicly binding authority and political life has no religious sanction. Now, having claimed that absolute authority has no place in politics, understood as a space of freedom and equality, the question can be raised, does Arendt claim any source of authority for the constitution of these revolutionary public political spaces, even if they're not absolute? In other words, is she able to provide any help in thinking a worldly non-absolute authority? And further, would she want to? Would she want to provide such help? Would she want authority in the realm of politics? Now, to answer this question, I want to turn briefly to her essay, What is Authority?, wherein she claims that the notion of political authority is entirely Roman. Only the Romans had a concept of authority that was taken directly from the political, worldly experience, namely the founding of Rome. The Greeks, by contrast, take their notion of authority from the non-political experience of the parent-child and the teacher-student relation, both of which for her cannot serve as models of political authority, and indeed produce disastrous consequences if imported into the political. In the political realm, we deal always with adults who are past the age of education, properly speaking, and politics, or the right to participate in the management of public affairs, begins precisely where education has come to an end. And indeed, she goes on to point out that whenever the model of education is superimposed on politics, those who pretend to educate are really wanting to dominate. Now, it seems to me that this is consistent with her claim at the end of the Eichmann trial that politics is not the nursery, and we do not obey the laws like children obey their parents. We enter politics as adults and as equals, whose relationship with one another is not one of command and obedience. By contrast, as just mentioned, for her, the Roman notion of authority is drawn from the political experience of the founding of Rome and the sacredness this foundation has, which remains binding for all future generations. Indeed, the absolute authority of this founding through time is achieved through the unbroken tradition which ties back, and there she uses the Latin religare, the tying back from which we get religion or religious. This unbroken tradition ties every new generation back to this sacred beginning. Thus, the force of the unbroken tradition is essential to continue the authority of the sacredness of the beginning. Strikingly, she points out that the Roman notion of authority does not have its foundation in religion. Certainly, she points out that gods were present, Janus, the god of beginning, and Hector, the god of remembrance. But the sacredness is not due to the divine, but the political experience of founding a new city to which every generation is tied back. That's the notion there of religion. Authority, insofar as it's based on tradition, is of Roman political origin and was monopolized by the church only when it became the political as well as the spiritual heir of the Roman Empire. So I want to emphasize that it's the break in tradition which for Arendt characterizes the modern age, and not the loss of the belief in the divine that fractures the Roman triangle or trinity of authority, religion, and tradition, and causes the loss of political authority. She points out that there have been many attempts to save it. Luther, for example, questions temporal authority, but wants to leave secure tradition and religion. Hobbes desires to lose tradition while leaving intact authority and religion in the figure of Leviathan as the mortal god. And the humanist want to give up religion and authority, yet still want to claim an unbroken tradition which in itself would hold some kind of authority. She is unwavering in her claim that the break in tradition is irrevocable. And further, she does not lament this loss of authority that occurs in its wake. And there we could even think of the collection of, early collection of hers, titled Between the Past and the Future. And that notion of a gap, of standing in the gap between the past and the future, which is the break in tradition, I think I counted at least 6 or 7 essays where Arendt returns in one way or another to a reading of this gap, this break between the past and the future. And she really is saying that's where all of us today stand, both in acting and thinking and in judging. This is the gap of all three activities. Just to repeat, the break in tradition for Arendt is irrevocable, and she does not lament the loss. For her, the falling apart of the Trinity is liberating. Notably, at the conclusion of her essay on authority, She does not defend the notion or argue that we need a new version of it. Indeed, and this follows from the beginning of the essay, she points out without much fuss at all that when asking the question of authority, we must simply ask, what was authority? And she concludes the essay on a celebratory note. History, tradition, now a rubble heap at our feet, allows for a new relation, fresh eyes to the past. The loss of religious belief opens up the possibility of a new form of faith. And the loss of authority allows for confronting anew, without the religious trust in a sacred beginning, and without the protection of traditional and therefore self-evident standards of behavior, by the elementary problems of living, of human living together. So with the loss of authority, we can finally be confronted without religious trust, without falling back on some standards of behavior, but we can confront together the elementary problems of human living together. And I'm going to return to this in the conclusion of my remarks. Although Arendt is unwavering in her claim that with the break in tradition, we have lost all ties to an authoritative foundation, to new constitutional foundings, nevertheless, it seems to me, she does not leave us entirely bereft of finding a source of legitimacy to power and the legality of positive laws. And she finds this source of legitimacy in the revolutionary action itself, which, as I said earlier, the twofold aims of liberation from oppression and the founding of a new political space of freedom and equality. She writes, "Freedom and equality are political principles determined not by a transcendental authority before which all humans qua humans are equal, nor by a general human fate like death, which one day takes all men equally from the world. Rather, they are intrinsically worldly principles which grow up directly from the coming together. The authority of the Constitution, its elementary, objective, worldly character, as Arendt puts it, is given in these constituting principles immanent to action itself. Again, there is no transcendental source of these principles. They are inherent to acting for the sake of freedom and equality, and they last only insofar as the action continues. These principles provide direction and orientation, but they do not tell us what to do." And here I think Ronald Dworkin's distinction between a principle and its enactment is helpful here, and I think it follows Arendt very closely. He gives the example of telling his children to act fairly. Fairly is the principle, but it does not tell them what to do. It only tells them to act in a fair manner. The latter needs to be worked out, and there will certainly be different conceptions of fairness that are up for debate and argument in the household. So too with the principles of freedom and equality. Again, they map out a direction, but they do not tell us specifically what it is we should be doing. We do not obey these principles. We act for their sake. And moreover, these principles are historical principles. We might call them historical universals, insofar as they claim universality, but always conditioned historically. Thus, when we speak of the authority of the Supreme Court decisions, it seems to me that from an Arendtian perspective, we are not talking about the authority of the actual decisions. For instance, the conception of equality in the Plessy case that established the principle of separate but equal, and the explicit overturning of this concept of equality in Brown. The decision can be and was politically debated, argued, and overturned. We could say that another example would be Roe v. Wade, and its overturning. And in our present moment, the vigorous political response to overturning the overturning. The authority of the court resides not in the specific decisions. It resides only in the principles that animate these decisions. And it seems to me that the loss of the authority of this judicial institution, which is also a political institution, will occur if it's perceived as abandoning altogether the principle of equality or freedom.
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4: To summarize then, insofar as the U.S. Constitution emerges out of revolutionary acting together for the sake of freedom and equality, we do not need to look for a transcendent source of authority for the legitimacy of power or the legality of our positive laws. These inaugural principles are immanent to the constituting itself. As Arendt points out, the beginning of action, the arche, the principle, carries its principle with it, and therefore the legitimacy of power and the law, which these principles are immanent to it. And the beginning with its inaugural principles must be carried on by those who come after, also beginners, who in the carrying on will begin anew. This is, I think, something that's missed in her analysis of action in the human condition. And that is that action is not only the capacity for beginning something new, but it must be inseparable from the bearing of the beginning, of carrying the beginning forward. She says, if that doesn't happen, if we just have a new beginning, a new principle, an RK or a rule, if that becomes separated from the bearing of it, of carrying it forward, this is the moment of political sovereignty. Because what we get then is that the beginning becomes the rule, and it's being carried forward, but it's not. Those of us who come after are simply obeying the rule. So that's where we get the notion of sovereignty, is once the beginning and the bearing of the beginning become separate. And that's why I wanted to stress here that the beginning must be carried on by those who come after. And insofar as those who come after are also beginners, this carrying on will be itself a new beginning. So it will not be static. It won't be just carrying on the status quo, and I'm going to come back to that in a moment. So Arendt is not calling for a return to some sacred and inviolable beginning or origin to which we are tied back to, allowing for something like the U.S. Constitution being a sacred document or giving rise to some civil religion. I think this is what the original constitutionalists claim with their idea of original intent. Somehow we could be tied back to this. Instead, for Arendt, these principles of freedom and equality constitute the living spirit of the Constitution, which will endure only so long as there are citizens who are willing to carry on these principles and bear their burden. Now, before reflecting further on the problem of the endurance of these founding principles, I want to return to Arendt's insistence that in a democratically constituted political space, citizens do not obey the law, but give their consent to it. Indeed, it was the mutual consent that established the U.S. Republic. We hold these truths to be self-evident. And I think here she's pointing to we hold these principles to be self-evident for us. Now, in her essay on civil disobedience, Oren claims that this mutual consent requires the political duty to dissent, to not support the laws when they are viewed as unjust. And what I'd like to suggest is that for Oren, then, citizens are the authorities on whether the laws are just or unjust. Moreover, she points out the newcomer, by virtue of being welcomed into the community, gives its tacit consent to it. She calls this the universalis consensus that marks the citizen's relation to the law. However, at just this point in the essay on civil disobedience, she pauses. And the pause is significant. She pauses to consider the status of those who were not part of the constituting of the new political space with its mutual promising and consent. She points to those held in chattel slavery who were explicitly excluded from the constituting and who certainly did not give their consent to such an exclusion. In fact, Oren points out that even with the 13th and 14th Amendments to the Constitution, due process under the law, except for criminals, and this is a significant exception, and the recognition of equal citizenship to all born on U.S. soil, nevertheless, she points out, even with these two amendments, systematic racism continues in the United States, raising the question of whether a radical new beginning to the U.S. Constitution is necessary, more than simply a carrying on of the beginning. Inspired by Arendt, I want to raise this question. Will the founding principles endure only by a radical new beginning, a new constituting or founding of a political space of freedom and equality, and the new political institutions emerging from this? And this is, I think, what she suggests in this pause, where she asks really the question, will amendments to the Constitution be enough? Or does there have to be a new beginning? Does something else have to happen? A new constituting. And I want to emphasize here that there's nothing contradictory between new beginnings and the endurance of the principles of equality and freedom. Indeed, their endurance may very well lie in new beginnings and new political institutions. While Arendt is often viewed as an uncritical celebrant of the U.S. Constitution, it is precisely the endurance of these principles that so worries Arendt as she examines the American Revolution. And surprisingly for a thinker who is often read as dismissing the passions from the political, specifically criticizing the French Revolution for including the sentiment of pity, Arendt is worried when she turns to the American Revolution by the lack of passion in the constitution of U.S. political space. She writes of the American revolutionaries, they found it easy to think of passions in terms of desire and to banish it from any connotation of its original meaning, which is pratein, to suffer and to endure. This lack of experience gives their theories, even if they are sound, an air of light-mindedness, a certain weightlessness, which will put into jeopardy their durability. For humanly speaking, it is endurance which enables man to create durability and continuity. She suggests here that the endurance of these principles require more than sound theories guided by reason. Their endurance requires they are animated by political affects or passions. Now, I want to suggest that Arendt's concluding remarks to a lecture course given in 1954 at UC Berkeley gives us insight to how she might be thinking these political affects. And I stress here political affects. There are other affects and sentiments for her that are not political. But what are the political affects that the American revolutionaries were too light-minded in simply dismissing from their considerations in the Constitution? The 1954 lecture ends with a reflection on the contemporary state of politics. She points out the modern growth of worldlessness, the withering away of everything between us, can also be described as the spread of the desert. By the desert, she means the space between, another name for the interessa of the public space. The space between us has become withered in the way plants wither in the scorching summer heat, becoming dry and shrunken. The desert, she claims, is another name for the nihilism of our present age, with its accompanying cynicism and gullibility, in which people believe both in nothing and at the same time are willing to believe in anything. The urgent political task, she claims, is to transform the desert and this sense of nihilism, cynicism, gullibility into a world through the conjoined faculties of passion and action. In these concluding remarks to the 1954 lecture, Arendt defines passion as the faculty of suffering and with it the virtue of endurance, which she claims is the most easily lost. By suffering, she means to endure or undergo the passion rather than dismissing it. The political affects, the passions, are most easily lost, yet nonetheless more fundamental, she claims, than action, insofar as, she says, is the properly political affect. Now, political affects have for her two further characteristics: openness to others and the disclosure of the fundamental plurality that marks our being in the world with others. Now, in her Berkeley lecture, she explicitly mentions courage, but it is not alone in her list of the world-disclosing political affects, among which can also be counted anger, gratitude, lamentation, and joy, as well as the horror and shame at what has happened and what human beings are capable of doing. It seems to me, then, that these are the affects which can counter the pervasive cynicism and gullibility of our present moment. And I submit that these are the political affects animating what Arendt more generally calls love of the world. Far removed from patriotism, rooted in the love of the nation and a unified notion of the people. And as Arendt points out, set the world on fire, and I add, continues to do so. Instead, it's what Montesquieu calls the love of equality, the love of virtue that characterizes the spirit of the laws in a democracy, in distinction to the monarchy's love of honor or the fear that animates tyranny. Returning one final time to Arendt's essay, What is Authority? And thinking about what has happened to authority in the thought of Hannah Arendt, I want to submit that Arendt offers something like a secularized trinity, no longer Roman and no longer rooted in any kind of authority. Certainly not authority.

authoritative origins. As I noted above at the conclusion of the essay, she claims that the loss of tradition opens up for the first time a relation to the past, many pasts. The loss of religion opens up the possibility of a new form of faith, and the loss of authority allows for confronting the elementary problems of inhabiting the earth and world together. What I'm trying to suggest is that this secularized trinity may be a way that we can think of a way of being together politically, to say it rather simply. Now, Arendt understands our relation to the past as that of reconciliation. Our relationship to the past is one of facing up to the shock of reality, of what has happened, and actively bearing its burden. Further, the loss of belief opens up the possibility of a new form of faith, no longer tied to a sacred origin, but instead a tying together in what Arendt calls a new form of solidarity that bears the burden of the past and acts in concert for the sake of new beginnings. This is a faith in one another

0: the tremendous insight of Marx, and she's utterly favorable, as well as Adam Smith, is that poverty is not a natural phenomenon. It's politically produced. And therefore, it can be politically addressed. And then you turn the page, and there she is saying, you know, poverty, you know, this is a concern with private bodily needs, and poverty should have been kept away out of the streets of Paris. And you think, what is going on? So I think if you look at all of the essays in which she talks about revolution, let's just stay with that. I think Arendt says two different things. I think on the one hand, she wants a strict distinction. On the other, what she really wants, and this is in her interviews on revolution and politics, is that she wants the political to regulate the economic, but not that there can be a strict separation between the political and the economic. And then just to answer, and this is for me the thread of the book, I think her most important work is The Origins of Totalitarianism, particularly the chapter on imperialism. So there she's immensely concerned with capitalism, the production of superfluousness, the expropriation of the peasantry from the land, which she says is the beginning of the modern age, and the production of superfluousness, which she says it was the capitalist imperial project that at its heart was the production of superfluousness, and the driving engine is racism. She said that became the perfect superfluousness, her words, the perfect superfluousness of the death camps. I think the human condition has to be reread from her analysis of imperialism. I don't think that she dismisses material
1: ideas of solidarity. There has to be all of us.
0: Yeah.
1: And I'm wondering how that fits with your...
0: That's why I wanted it. It was far too brief, far too sketchy. But that's why I wanted to say a little bit about what she means by a political affect or a world-disclosing affect, which I think is what she's pointing to when she says that there has to be, to transform the desert into a world, there has to be the conjoined faculties of passion and action. And so pity is a sentiment of the self. So Rousseau and Emile says that Emile has to learn pity because in pity, it contributes to his sense of independence. Like I look at the person begging on the street and Emile says, I'm very happy with my state. At least I'm not begging for food. So pity is all a self-sentiment. The force of the passion is reveals something about, affects the self. Whereas a world-disclosing affect, like anger, and she actually says compassion to be political needs to be transformed into anger. Compassion is always singular. She's using, as distinct from pity, the world disclosing political affects, and I think that's a totality. Politics for her is worldly. And that goes back to the citation from the Denktagebuch that secularization does not deny the importance of religion, but we have to repose the Greek notion of earthly immortality. Just briefly, what I'm suggesting is that what she says in The Human Condition about the Greek notion of immortality, Achilles is the exemplary figure. It's the heroic action, it's usually military, and it is individual. And the deeds of the individual, like Achilles, are then remembered through the ages. So there, the Greek notion of immortality is concerned with endurance. How does the polis endure from one generation to another? But the endurance is heroic deeds and words that shine through the ages. She is rethinking glory not as individual, and not specifically even the endurance of the polis, but how does the earth and world, which now stand under the threat of total annihilation. She ends Human Condition with the threat of nuclear weapons.

0: And it's like she turns the page 5 years later, and she opens with it. The earth and world now stand under total annihilation. As if it's a continuation in my I think On Revolution is the sequel to The Human Condition. And that what she's asking, and The Human Condition is not a celebration of the Greeks. It is a damning critical analysis of the modern age. And what happens to the vita activa in the modern age? What happens to the fecundity of life? What happens to the care and concern for the durability of worlds? It's gone. She's looking at modern revolutions to see what resources they could offer us for responding to living under the threat of total annihilation. So it's not just new beginnings, but it's also endurance of not only these principles of freedom and equality, but in a larger sense, the endurance of a plurality of worlds on a common earth. So I think that just briefly then, her notion of glory moves from individual heroic deeds and words. She never says political immortality. And oh, that got me thinking. Because I think that what she expands the Greek notion to include the political, the consideration, how are the world, and that has to be said in plural, the plurality of worlds, how is life in a plurality of worlds on a common earth going to endure under the threat of total annihilation, which since 1963 we can now include climate annihilation, climate catastrophe. So her notion of glory, in my view, begins with this notion of a new form of solidarity animated by these, what I'm calling these immortal affects, these worldly affects, and conjoined with political action, but also with rethinking the activity of labor and the activity of work. Because in The Human Condition, when she starts out by saying, what is the shared concern of the vita activa? What do each of these three activities together, what is their shared concern? Immortality. So labor is as concerned with immortality, which I think is the care and maintenance of our daily life. Work, which I think has the largest chapter, is on the durability of the world. And then action is for the sake of new beginnings. And remember what she says. New beginnings are to save the world from ruination. She's not really talking about new beginnings as such. New beginnings save the world from ruination. The power of action saves us from ruin. So I don't know if that answers your question, but that's the direction I would go in. And I don't think it's just human dignity in her there. But it's the dignity of a plurality of worlds on a common earth. And that's why I think she wants to broaden that to earthly immortality and not specifically political immortality. Thank you. Thank you.
1: 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I'm David Barsamyan. 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

0: From NPR and Futuro Media, it's Latino USA. I'm Maria Hinojosa. 2 years ago, we exclusively brought you the story of Estrella, an undocumented transgender woman who was arrested inside a courthouse by undercover ICE agents. Now, Estrella has served nearly 4 years of her 9-year sentence. And throughout it all, we've stayed in communication.
1: Buenos días.
2: Welcome to NewsHour from the BBC World Service. I'm Celia Hatton. Coming up, we'll hear an account from the pilot who was attacked on board the Fly Dubai plane that was forced to make an emergency landing in Saudi Arabia. He's been speaking to Israel's leader. And a former pilot tells us how disaster was averted when that plane was in a nosedive.
3: The best way to describe it is a series of miracles that saved these people and did not let the day end with a catastrophic event.
2: In Ethiopia, rebel forces move out of Tigray's capital as government troops move in. We'll ask how strong the rebels are now.
4: They are a much depleted power. They lost a lot of heavy weaponry. And it's also unclear as to the willingness of ordinary Tigrayans to fight the federal government again.
2: And traumatized children in Gaza find solace in swimming. After the news.
5: BBC News with David Harper. Ethiopian government troops and allied local militias have taken control of Mekele, the capital of the northern province of Tigray. Witnesses speak of widespread looting and fear lawlessness may spread. The BBC Africa's Caleb Mogges has this report.
6: Residents of the regional capital told Reuters that Tigrayan authorities and soldiers had left Mekele in large numbers with military trucks. The latest conflict began 10 days ago after Tigrayan rebel forces seized 3 airports in the region and reportedly launched an attack on federal positions. The conflict is increasingly becoming
7: complicated due to the fact that in an awful lot of cases, medical staff will not involve themselves in injecting into veins. So what you end up with now is people on both sides of that debate, very critical.
5: Krista Pike remains unconscious in hospital on a ventilator. A spokesman for the Houthi movement in Yemen has claimed responsibility for an airstrike which apparently hit Saudi Arabia on Saturday. Smoke and flames were seen rising from a facility run by Aramco, the oil company majority owned by the Saudi state. The Houthis say Yemen's capital Sana'a, which they control, was attacked by Saudi jets dozens of times on Saturday. Witnesses reported seeing aircraft firing missiles into the city. As night draws in, thousands of protesters are continuing to march on the streets of the Spanish capital and other cities, demanding action on the country's housing crisis. In Madrid, demonstrators held keys above their head. Anger has been stoked by Parliament's refusal to approve emergency legislation put forward by the socialist Prime Minister Pedro Sanchez, protecting tenants. Guy Hedgeco is in Madrid.
8: These people are angry about the country's rental crisis, the fact that rentals have been soaring over recent years and that millions of Spaniards are finding it difficult to find an affordable home. Pedro Sanchez is known to be considering, in the wake of that parliamentary defeat, calling a snap general election.
5: World news from the BBC. Moldova's foreign ministry has summoned the Russian ambassador after 5 drones and missiles crossed its border and exploded near several towns. No one was injured, but it's the second incursion in several days, and reports speak of damage at multiple locations. The Moldovan president, Maia Sandu, said Moscow was putting lives at risk across Europe and must be stopped. The governing centrist bloc, which is pro-Europe and pro-Ukraine, is set to win Latvia's general election. Exit polls put Prime Minister Andris Kullberg's United List well ahead, with more than 35% of the vote. He's already ruled out a coalition with the populist Latvia First, which had courted the Russian diaspora. Agnese Latse, co-chair of the third-place Progressives Party, told the BBC it was an important result for Latvia's future.
9: We have worked very hard to make sure that the next parliament and the next government can work without these tendencies in their line of work, because it is very important for Latvia's democracy, for Latvia.

0: Welcome to Latino USA. I'm Maria Hinojosa. And a warning before we start. There is a description of a sexual assault in this story. Hello. It's early in the morning in July of 2018. And the day is already blistering hot. I'm walking into the Price Daniel unit. It's a medium security prison a few hours west of Dallas. I had to drive through miles of wind turbines and oil rigs before I arrived at the prison's gray cement entrance.
1: We got you set up over here.
2: Do you have any water?
1: Yes, ma'am. We'll get you some water.
3: I'm about to kill over.
0: A big kind of

0: bulky prison guard leads me to the visiting room at this men's prison. But I'm here to see Estrella, an undocumented trans woman who is serving a 9-year sentence for a nonviolent crime.
1: Is this a visiting room?
2: Yes, this is our visiting room. We're going to set you up right here.
0: Estrella was convicted of fraud and theft of property related to a check cashing scheme in 2017. She's always maintained that she was forced to cash those fraudulent checks by her abusive ex-boyfriend.
1: Oh my God, Estrella! Hello!
3: Es un gusto verte.
1: Oh my God!
4: Nos volvemos a ver por tercera vez.
0: This is my third time visiting Estrella, and this time she looks noticeably different. She had to spend a year fighting in court in order to get her hormone treatment, and she's finally receiving it again. It's a combination of testosterone blockers and estrogen injections. Estrella calls them her varita mágica, her little magic wand that is helping align her physical body with her gender identity.
1: Maria. Wow, esas cejas. Your eyebrows are amazing.
4: Ni me cachen porque si no me castigan.
1: What happened? What do you mean?
0: And when I compliment her sculpted eyebrows, she lowers her voice. She says she hopes the guards don't catch her. Estrella could be given a write-up for tweezing her eyebrows, and that could lead to a lot of trouble.
1: I'm sorry, do you work for
5: Mitchell County Hospital?
0: And just as I'm asking Estrella why that is, a female guard comes and sits next to us.
1: So you're listening for what reason?
5: They needed an interpreter to make...
1: No, no, yo hablo español.
0: The woman tells me that she's an interpreter, but when I say to her that I speak Spanish, then she tells me she's there for a different reason.
1: No necesito ningún interpreter.
5: Yes, but the warden wanted me here to make sure there was nothing else going on.
1: So they just asked somebody to come and sit and listen to the conversation that I'm having with Estrella,
0: that prison guard. Well, she ended up staying with us the entire 2 hours that I spent with Estrella that day. At one point, Estrella leaned over the cold stainless steel table and told me,
4: "No quieren que uno hable de a veces de las cosas inhumanas que nos pasan a nosotros los gays aquí en la prisión."
0: That prison officials want someone there because they don't want her to talk about the inhumane conditions that gay and trans people live with behind bars. Today on our show, the story of Estrella, punished for breaking the law, for being undocumented, and for being a woman in a men's prison. Let's go back to the beginning. I first meet Estrella in 2017.
6: Border Patrol agents arrested Irvin Gonzalez, a transgender woman.
0: Irvin Gonzalez. That's Estrella's legal name.
6: Right after she got out of court, she was there to get a protective order.
0: Estrella's case was a turning point. It was a clear statement that not even a courtroom would be a safe space for undocumented people. Estrella has been living in the United States since she was just 18 years old. She grew up in Acapulco, Mexico. Back then, she identified as gay, but she kept this a secret for as long as she could. Things were brutal in Acapulco in the 1990s. Gay men were being attacked and killed indiscriminately. When Estrella was still in high school, she says a group of men saw her with her boyfriend, and she says they attacked Estrella, nearly killing her. Estrella's mother gave her an ultimatum: either get married to a woman and live a heterosexual life, or get out and move to the United States. Estrella did both. She moved to LA to start a new life with the woman who would soon become the mother of her two children. They eventually separated, and Estrella then began to openly identify as a trans woman. In 2015, she began a relationship with Mario de Avila. He's a U.S. citizen, and she says he's the one that forced her to cash those fraudulent checks, threatening her with physical violence and even with calling immigration authorities against her if she didn't do what he said. De Avila was also later convicted. He was given a much shorter sentence. Today, Estrella has served once she

0: she gets out of prison. And there's one particularly simple but powerful dream that she holds on to.
1: El sueño más grande de mi vida es un día asistir al desfile gay.
0: She wants to be part of a pride parade here in the United States. But other days, I can tell that something is wrong. She often talks about the contradiction of transitioning to a woman in a men's prison. On the one hand, she feels happier and more aligned with her gender identity than ever before in her life. But on the other hand, she's in prison. And she's constantly being harassed because she's trans by both guards and prisoners alike. Right now, we're going to pick up her story in January of 2019 when I get a call from Estrella, but it's from a different prison.
2: In All Red Unit, esta llamada es grabada y está sujeta a supervisión.
0: Estrella had been transferred again. This was the fourth time in only 2 years. And this time, she was being moved to a maximum security prison, even though she's been convicted of a non-violent offense.
3: Bueno. Hola, Bella.
4: Hola, María.
0: On January 2nd of 2019, Estrella arrived at the All Red Unit in North Texas on the border of Oklahoma. And that's where she's currently serving her sentence. All Red is one of the last places where you hope to end up as an incarcerated person. It's a prison that has a long record of sexual violence.
5: El mirar los tres pisos, cuántas puertas tienes que pasar para llegar a tu casa.
0: Estrella tells me she was shocked when she got there. The prison has three floors. Door after door would be slammed and locked behind her as she made her way to her cell. The first day that Estrella got there, one of the other trans women in the prison came up to her and gave her a warning.
5: Me dijo, pues debes de tener mucho cuidado, la persona con la que vives ha violado tres mujeres en la libre.
0: She told Estrella to be careful with her cellmate. Word around Allred was that her cellmate had raped several women before he was incarcerated. After that, Estrella went into her new cell to meet him.
5: Así es aquí en la prisión, María. El que entra a la casa no pone reglas. El que está dentro es quien pone las reglas.
0: Estrella said she followed the prison code, which means that the person who's in the cell first gets to make the rules, and any new arrival has to follow those rules.
5: Yo sé que es tu casa, le dije al hombre.
0: She told her cellmate that she knew this was his space.
5: Me miró y me dijo, también es tu casa.
0: And to her surprise, her cellmate told her it was her home too. The first couple of weeks in All Red seemed to be going okay. Estrella was settling in, and her cellmate seemed to have no interest in her. But soon, things started to get ugly.
5: Un día quería tener la luz prendida y me sentí un poco como enferma. Le dije, ¿crees que podamos apagar la luz?
0: It all started one night when Estrella asked if they could turn off the light in their cell because she wasn't feeling well. Her cellmate told her no. Estrella didn't insist. She knew that she had to pick her battles. When Estrella got up to take a pill, she says her cellmate got up too and then pushed her hard. I was told that she had committed an infraction, that by telling me the story of the extortion attempt, Estrella was really trying to extort me for the money. And then, just a few weeks after Estrella had been moved into solitary, now I receive a very official-looking letter in the mail from the Texas Department of Criminal Justice. The letter informed me that I was being officially removed from Estrella's visitation list. I couldn't wrap my head around what was going on, so I called Melissa Unterrecker, who is Estrella's immigration lawyer, to ask if she understood what was going on.
6: So what do you know about what happened with Estrella and me?
7: I really don't understand what the accusation fully is, but...

0: because of that, you, Maria, lost visitation privileges. We're threatened with being completely locked out of the Texas state prison system entirely.
1: And then, soon after, I received another official letter telling me that I was being banned from communicating with Estrella by mail. Strange, they were allowing me to communicate with her by phone, which they say was the way she was extorting me.
0: And I think it's crazy. I mean, it's absolutely, I can't even begin to understand how the prison would justify, based on that conversation, some criminal allegation against you.
1: And it was just all so strange. Strange because all of this was happening really months after Estrella had told me about the extortion.
0: But I don't know if they're doing it, if it's just a way to punish Estrella, if it's a way to punish you as a journalist. They just don't want their treatment of inmates exposed. They don't want people to know what's really going on in there.
1: One thing these official letters did say was that I could file an appeal. So I sent off a response to both letters in the following weeks. And then, after several months, when Estrella was finally given access to a phone and when she was more comfortable explaining to me what had happened, she told me the story. She said prison guards had come into her cell one day asking, who is the woman that Estrella was communicating with? Of course, that woman would be me. Estrella says the guards were holding on to a pile of papers that they looked like transcripts of all of our phone calls. She was punished with 1 year in restrictive housing, which is similar to solitary. It would mean that Estrella is kept away from the general population. I worry about what this extra attention that Estrella is getting from the guards could really be about. And I worry if I'm partly or wholly responsible for this. I wonder if Estrella hadn't been talking to me, a journalist, maybe they wouldn't have been listening so closely to her phone calls. So I thought about this a lot and investigated this and ended up speaking to the ACLU Prison Project. There they told me that prisoners benefit from having their stories told, that it forces the prison to be held accountable for their actions. But the reality is there are many ways people behind bars can be punished for speaking out. Already, Estrella and I are only allowed to speak on the phone, and there really isn't a fair way to fight back. There's so little transparency around prisons that every decision I make is like a gamble. And sometimes it feels like we're betting on Estrella's well-being. Oftentimes, I feel like I'm in a losing battle here. Estrella wants to tell her story, but by giving Estrella the possibility of speaking her truth about what it's like to be an undocumented trans woman in a men's prison, I worry that I also may be putting her into danger. I'm eager to go visit Estrella at Allred, and I don't give up hope. Our phone calls are listened to closely and monitored. That much I know since the accusations came to light. But in person, Estrella and I talk more freely, without a recorder or a guard listening in. It's a chance for me to see her, to make sure that she's really okay.

finally, in late February of 2020, I come into work at the Latino USA office. This is before the pandemic and the quarantine. And there's a letter on my desk. It's from the Texas Department of Criminal Justice. And so I run into the studio immediately. I have a letter here. Oh my God, I feel like they're going to reject me. It's from Correctional Institutions Division Directors Review Committee. Okay, I'm reading it now. Correspondence requesting your name be removed from the negative mailing list of offender has been received and reviewed. The information in said letter was considered. However, it was the decision not to grant the request.

0: I decide that I'm going to pursue another appeal. So there'll be more waiting, but I'm determined to take on the fight to be able to see Estrella in person again. That feels like our biggest obstacle right now. And then everything changes again.
1: At this point, the virus hits 54 countries with nearly 3,000 deaths worldwide. As we enter the month of March, state governments of California, New York, Maryland, Utah, Kentucky, and Oregon declare a state of emergency.
0: It's March of 2020, and Allred is on lockdown 24 hours a day. COVID-19 has arrived, and the prisons are especially a dangerous place for a virus. Estrella says the prison has even blocked access to the common shower areas. Now they're only allowed to bathe on Wednesdays and Fridays.
2: Pues nosotros estamos en, yo, mira, si fuera, ya sabes, yo estaría en un avión ya yéndote a ver.
3: Sí, yo sé, pero no podemos, no, yo creo que no va a haber visitas por el momento.
0: Despite everything that's happening, Estrella is, well, she's still Estrella. She's managing to find the bright side in everything.
3: Pues ya traemos todos cubrebocas, bozales como los caballos. Lo que es.
0: On this day, she calls to tell me that they've finally been given face masks. Estrella says she loves her mask, and not just because it makes her feel safe.
3: Lo positivo de usar el bozal. ¿Y qué crees?
2: Hey.
3: Si uso el bozal, no se me mira la barba. También me puedo amarrar las dos cintas de arriba y las dos cintas de abajo me las puedo poner como un moño, como diadema.
0: She says the mask is great because it covers her beard, and that comes in handy now that their bathroom time is restricted. But she says it's also a lot of fun. Some days Estrella ties the strings behind her ears and uses the mask as a headband. Sometimes she wears it as a choker. Other days, she tells me that she transforms into Shakira. She says she puts on her mask, turns up the music in her cell, closes her eyes, and she imagines she's a belly dancer shaking her hips far, far away from Allred. Coming up on Latino USA, Estrella receives some good news. But is it really good news? Stay with us. No te vayas.

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2: Welcome back to Latino USA. I'm Maria Hinojosa. We're going to get right back to Estrella's story.
3: Esta llamada es grabada y está sujeta a supervisión.
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4: 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Puede comenzar la conversación ahora.
2: It's June of 2020, the next time we talk, and Estrella has some news.
6: Cuando me llegó todo el papeleo del parol, yo dije, ¿por qué me está llegando todo el papeleo del parol? Pero también dice que soy elegible, tal vez por lo del coronavirus.
2: Estrella has been informed that she's now eligible to apply for early parole. If she is granted parole, it would mean an early release. And this should be a joyous occasion. After all, Estrella is desperate to leave Allred.
6: Ella me dijo que no era justo, que no era conveniente que yo fuera ahorita a migración.
2: But Melissa, Estrella's lawyer, has warned her that getting paroled now, while Trump is still in office, is dangerous. And that's because Estrella still has to fight to remain in the United States. Estrella has just one tangible avenue to gain legal status. It's the so-called victim visa that we mentioned earlier. Remember, before all of this happened, Estrella had run away and had reported her partner's abuse, and a judge had ruled in her favor. But the U visa application is a long process with slim chances of approval. And the minute her current prison sentence ends, there's a good possibility Estrella will be picked up by ICE because she still has a pending deportation order hanging over her head. And perhaps that's where the real danger lies. Estrella needs to apply to cancel her deportation. Her lawyer thinks Estrella has a good case based on fear of persecution. Estrella says she was brutalized in Mexico due to her status as a trans woman and would likely be subject to violence again in Mexico. But her lawyer says the Trump administration has made it almost impossible to get approved for a waiver right now. And that means that Estrella could be immediately deported to Mexico. And that possibility, she says, is worse than all of the violence she faces at Allred. No, no. Estrella tells me she thinks her only option right now might be to commit an infraction that would get her a write-up and then get her sent back to solitary.
7: No, espérate. ¿De verdad?
2: And I just can't believe what she's saying to me.
6: Pues sí. Yo regresando allá, automáticamente pierdo el parón.
2: She says she could sabotage her chances of getting paroled. And then I sit with her on the phone for a few moments in silence. Getting another infraction will not only extend her time in a place where she's been abused and where she is constantly in danger, but it won't reflect well on her record later when she has to fight her deportation. But getting out now will certainly mean that battle will be lost anyway. Estrella is between a rock and a hard place once again. Sometimes it feels like there's no place for Estrella in the United States. But there's something about Estrella's ability to always pull through, to always emerge from the ashes stronger, that always gives me hope.
6: Una promesa desde que en la segunda entrevista en Forest Factor, recuérdalo, ¿ok? Esto es...
7: Oh, lo de la gran mariscal.
6: Sí, lo que más, una de las cosas de mis sueños que más me mantiene de pie.
7: Bueno, porque eso va a pasar.
2: Estrella has this vision she tells me about. It's a dream that keeps her going, that one day she'll be the Grand Marshal of the Pride Parade in New York City, that she'll lead the parade covered in glitter and colorful feathers. The crowd will cheer. They'll love and accept and applaud Estrella for who she is. And she'll finally, she dreams, finally be at home.

Estrella remains incarcerated at the All Red Unit. Her projected release date is July of 2023. Her fight continues. My thanks to producers Julieta Martinelli and Julia Rocha for producing this story with me. We're going to end our show as we often do with one of our How I Made It segments. These are stories about Latina and Latino creators and the work they do. Chicano Batman is a band made up of four Latinos from Southern California whose singular sound

0: but also their throwback style. Opening for acts like Jack White, Vampire Weekend, and Alabama Shakes, the band has managed to garner attention on some of the biggest stages across the globe, including spots at Coachella in 2015 and 2017. Their latest album, Invisible People, takes listeners on a new, funky, soul-infused journey, from tunes that have heavy hip-hop influences to more synth-based tracks. They've ditched their classic matching suits to bring in their four distinct personalities and putting those individual flavors into their most diverse album yet. We spoke with two of Chicano Batman's members, Carlos Arevalo and Eduardo Arenas, to learn a little bit more about how they didn't get pigeonholed as a Latino band and how they've reinvented themselves on their latest album while also staying true to exactly who they've always been.
1: My name is Eduardo Arenas, and I play bass in Chicano Batman.
2: My name is Carlos Arevalo. I play guitar in Chicano Batman.
1: Chicano Batman sound has evolved. We've been a band for more than 10 years. Are you a lucid dream? That's what
2: it seems. I'm not really sure if it's real. A lot of our music in the past was kind of rooted in the ballads of Latin American soul records.
1: First couple of times that people saw us play, they'd still just stare at us. Honestly, they're trying to figure out what the hell it is that they came to see and how it is that we're doing it.
2: What we're doing is so unique because of who we each are. We've always been unified by the fact that we always wore matching outfits on stage. We would wear three-piece suits, which comes from, I guess you could say, like the Beatles, how they would wear matching suits, and then a lot of soul groups would emulate that style. We would do that, and that was a cool way to be unified as a group. But we started realizing what it was doing was also not letting our own personalities shine within the group.
1: Diversifying and letting each one of us kind of express ourselves just creates a whole different dimension about how sophisticated and how deep our roots go into our own identity. Each one of these guys has such a complex world of music that they're bringing to the table that we had no idea about. And his understanding of that music and where it comes from and how it's evolved is a huge encyclopedia for this band to tap into. That's what keeps this band grounded, is if we are who we are, the blood is the same. We just keep evolving with different lens about how much more we can do with what we got. I think what made Chicano Batman more mainstream is that we started calling ourselves a rock band.
2: There's so much variation and possibilities under the umbrella term rock. Generic as the term is itself, there's just so many ways you can move within that spectrum. We're not the first group to come up with this kind of plan or template. There's this band called the Mars Volta. Omar Rodriguez Lopez and Cedric Bixler Zavala are Latinos, Puerto Rican, and Chicano in the group. They were being recognized, you know, amongst bands like Red Hot Chili Peppers. Being taken on the road with groups like Soundgarden. And they never were sold as like a Latino band. I saw how much more freedom you had working within that medium by identifying that. It seemed like a no-brainer to do that. Nobody wants to be pigeonholed. We all want to be free to express ourselves to the fullest extent we can. There's so many times where you get told, like, you're not good enough for that, you know, or you're not big enough. You don't have the credibility for something like that.
1: What we get in the end is so rewarding because we play in front of a lot more people that would not have come to see us because they would not go see a Latinx alternative band.

0: And we can stand shoulder to shoulders with the best of them. We have something just as beautiful and unique to offer if you give us the opportunity to do so.
1: Sometimes you just have to like aim real high. And then once you got access to mainstream, then you can really be impactful on all those people that are looking up to you. And I think we've had that experience where people are saying, wow, I can't believe you played on a platform with Jack White, or you played Coachella and all these different things. And you're a Latino band. Like, that makes me feel like I can do something with my life.
0: It's just a way to get your foot in the door. And once you're in there, you know, I mean, we never deny who we are or anything. Like, we're still who we've always been.
1: It's like we're operating in all these different spheres that we never thought we'd have access to. But at the end of the day, we're still called Chicano Batman, and it's an empowering name. And we are still four Latinos rocking in that world. She's the pink elephant in the room. She's so
0: mercenary with perfume. The name of Chicano Batman's fourth record is called Invisible People.
2: Set to win Latvia's general election. Exit polls put Prime Minister Andris Kullberg's United List well ahead with more than 35% of the vote. He's ruled out a coalition with the populist Latvia First, which had courted the Russian diaspora vote. Agnese Ladze, co-chair of the third-placed Progressives Party, told the BBC threats from neighbouring Russia had influenced voters.
3: Security issues dominated the pre-election campaign and the debates, and it is very clear that parties with also a strong result, they have showed their commitment to spending 5% of GDP for security, for defense spending. And this is, of course, because we realize we have to do our part to increase the capabilities in the European region and NATO in general.
2: Live from London, this is the latest world news from the BBC. Moldova's foreign ministry has summoned the Russian ambassador after five drones and missiles crossed its border and exploded near several towns. No one was injured, but it's the second incursion in several days, and reports speak of damage at multiple locations. The Moldovan president, Maia Sandu, said Moscow was putting lives at risk across Europe. As night draws in, thousands of protesters are continuing to march in the streets of the Spanish capital and other cities, demanding action on the country's housing crisis. In Madrid, demonstrators held keys above their head. These people in the city explained why they were demonstrating.
4: There's a lack of housing available for people, and the rents go higher and higher and higher. Because, like, there's a lot of people who want to live in Madrid and in most cities in Spain. And our salaries are not increasing as much as rent is.
5: This is about all of us. This is not about just of the people who is living in an apartment. It is about all, everyone. We are all in our 30s, living with roommates, and we can't live alone or with our partners and establish a family or whatever.
2: On Friday, lawmakers rejected emergency legislation that would have protected tenants through rent freezes and other measures. State media in Sudan say RSF paramilitaries have struck a UN convoy in Diling, the second city in South Kordofan State, injuring several workers. The drone attacks on World Food Programme workers were reported to have happened in the last 2 days. There's been no word from the WFP or the paramilitaries. Dozens of Egyptian journalists are staging a sit-in in Cairo, demanding the release of six colleagues. Rights groups say their detention is the most serious blow to Egypt's independent media in years. The sit-in is at the Egyptian Journalist Syndicate, whose counsel is to decide further action on Monday. The six were arrested early in the week. BBC News.
6: Hello and welcome to the latest edition of The Arts Hour from the BBC World Service. I'm Nikki Badey, and this is your one-stop shop for the best global arts, culture and entertainment conversations from across the BBC and beyond. Coming up, the American poet, author and artist Rachel Eliza Griffiths talks to me about the extraordinary new documentary film Knife, the attempted murder of Salman Rushdie. We'll hear from the American-Irish actor Saoirse Ronan, the French creator and writer behind the hit series and now film Call My Agent, Fanny Herrero, and the Chinese-American literary star Rebecca F. Kwong. Also on the show, the director of the Looney Tunes film Coyote vs. Acme, Dave Green. And our cultural roadrunner giving critical chase today is the broadcaster and journalist

0: William Lee Adams. William, is there something you've been enjoying this week that you want to recommend to the world?
1: There is, and I'm going all the way back to 1984 for the autobiographical novel The Lover. It's by the French writer Marguerite Duras, and it's set in French colonial Vietnam. It follows a teenage girl who begins a relationship with an older Chinese man. It's about race, class, power, and it's really written like a memory. You get these dreamlike fragments popping out, blending into one another, and it's just very sparely written. She has incredible words economy and can say so much with very short sentences.
0: Now, you have Vietnamese heritage. It's important that we say that there might be something, an extra layer for you in a book like this.
1: Yeah, you're right. And actually, the main recommendation for this came, I was listening to a podcast from the Vietnamese-American author Viet Thanh Nguyen. He won the Pulitzer Prize for The Sympathizer, and he was praising the word economy. So I wanted to see what he meant by that.
0: Thank you, William. First then, actor and film star Saoirse Ronan, the four-time Oscar-nominated star of movies as diverse as Lady Bird, Brooklyn, Atonement, The Lovely Bones and Little Women. The New York Times described her as one of the most formidable actors in movies today. Her latest film, Bad Apples, is a dark comedy about Maria, a teacher, played by Saoirse, struggling with a disruptive 10-year-old pupil who she secretly imprisons in her home basement, only to find her classroom, career and school suddenly flourishing in his absence. When Saoirse Ronan spoke to the BBC's Nick Grimshaw, instead of promoting the film, they ended up talking about her cultural hero, Barbara Streisand, which we thought was worth your ears.
2: I met her years ago because she was going to direct something. I don't think she ever did it.
3: Wow.
2: And Brooklyn had just come out. And I remember my agent, who I think now actually represents her, so all of this makes sense. Maybe this is why I was in the room there.
3: It's a ploy, yeah.
2: He called me and he said, "Are you sitting down?" Because he knew how much I loved her. I called my first car Barbara Streisand, like, full title. And he was like, "Are you sitting down? Because I'm going to tell you something that's just going to rock your world." And I remember I was in an airport and he told me and I, like, collapsed. I literally collapsed on the ground. I was like, "I can't take it." And I went to meet her in L.A. Oh, she's mind me saying this. I'm sure she won't. In a hair salon where she gets her hair done very regularly. And the woman who owns the hair salon couldn't pronounce my name. And Barbara, because Barbara has such a thing about, you know, Streisand is how you pronounce her last name. And so she was really protective over my name and she taught her how to say it. And the whole salon had been shut down, but she was getting her hair done while we had our meeting. So she had like the heater helmet around her hair for like hour and a half we were in there because she was going to collect this award somewhere in like Santa Barbara and this was the only time she could do. And I just, it was just heaven. And I just listened to her and asked her questions. And I think what's so amazing about her is that for someone who actually, and she says this in the book, she doesn't have a lot of confidence, but she's so sort of self-possessed and she's so settled in who she is as a performer and an entertainer that she can make anything interesting to listen to.
3: Truly. Are you someone that uses music a lot? Do you use music for work when you're making something like Bad Apples that's, you know, an intense, full-on character to play? Mm. Is music something that you do? Do you make playlists? Do you listen to certain things to get you into certain moods?
2: I do. I think because I started when I was so young, my process is kind of non-existent. Like, right. I've tried when I'm prepping for a character to, like, keep a diary or like collect things or wear perfume or whatever, and it just doesn't, I just give up halfway through. And the one thing, apart from like working on whatever their voice is going to be and how they're going to move, which is just always something that I've done, I've always liked creating playlists. Music has always been so important, and really it's because I think I was so influenced by the directors I was working with in those first like 10 years of my career, and so many of them, like Joe Wright and Peter Jackson in particular, and Greta Gerwig does it as well, like they play music while you film, and it makes you feel like you're in a movie. So music just makes something feel more cinematic. Mm-hmm. So yeah, it's always been very helpful for me.
0: Saoirse Ronan, whose latest release is the film Bad Apples.

0: But you wouldn't have known that from what you just heard. Our cultural critic on The Arts Hour today is William Lee Adams. Where does Barbra Streisand sit in your pantheon of diva icons?
1: Diva is the word. She is a gay icon for a reason. And I think a lot of that is because of her breadth. If you look back at her career, you know, she started on Broadway, these big songs, power ballads, and then she went on to become a kind of disco queen with Enough is Enough with Donna Summer. And then, of course, she directed films like Yentl and The Prince of Tides. And I think, you know, that reinvention, the LGBT community, we've always loved that. An artist who can kind of look at haters, because she was told she didn't have the looks for Hollywood. And then she leaned into it. She slayed, as they say. And later she reinvented herself. She can do anything.
0: I didn't know whether this was true or not. Perhaps somebody who does know can email theartshour@bbc.co.uk. But is it true that Barbra Streisand is the only chat show guest that Oprah Winfrey would turn positions around for because Barbra had a best side? Is this true?
1: I mean, that's power if it is.
0: I think it might be true. So, Saoirse named her first car Barbra Streisand. Have you made any similar gestures as a fan of someone?
1: Yes, growing up in Georgia, I was obsessed with Britpop. It was like this connection to England. And Oasis, they were the band of the decade for us anyway. And to cut a long story short, the Oasis fan club said that there was the filming of a new music video called Acquiesce in 2006. It just so happened I was moving to London that very day. I end up getting cast in this music video. Now, it's supposed to take place in Tokyo. And I arrive, and they saw, I'm mixed race Vietnamese, as you mentioned earlier, but producers didn't see that. So they tried to shove me to the back of the filming in this great music hall. But you know what? I wanted to be up there. I wanted to be close to the action. So I kept pushing my way back to the front toward the stage. And if you watch the music video, you do see me.
0: So just name the video again for us and who it was by, and we're all going to search.
1: The video is Acquiesce by Oasis, set in Tokyo, but filmed in London.
0: I love that story, William. You're listening to The Arts Hour from the BBC World Service. I'm Nikki Beatty. Call My Agent, or 10%, its French title, is a comedy-drama series about a Paris-based actors' agency. It was a huge hit in France, big enough to attract the attention of Netflix, who then made it an international hit. Its creator and main writer, Fanny Herrero, left at the end of Series 3, and the show itself stopped after Series 4, ending with a hostile takeover of the agency and the dispersal of its mercurial staff. Now, Call My Agent is back with a feature-length film, bringing us up to date with what's happened to the characters. Andrea, one of the leading talent agents, has turned to directing and is on the brink of her first feature film. And just as they did in the series, there are cameos in the film for real-life acting stars. In this case, Eva Longoria and George Clooney.
2: So, Noemi?
3: Yes?
2: Tell me, how does the film hold up? People think I'm too sensitive.
3: Well, it's good. I mean, you are good.
2: There you go.
3: Very, very good. Amazing. And the film, it's just a bit slow.
0: When the BBC's Tom Sutcliffe spoke to Fanny Herrero, he asked her, why a film and not another series?
4: The end of season 4, the one that I didn't write, it ended on the closing of the agency. So if we don't have the agency, what's going to be a fifth season about? Like, we're losing our workplace. And it was a series, a workplace series, you know? So it was a bit hard to conceive, like, how would it work? And anyway, when the producers came to me, it was when we won the International Emmy Award in 21. They told me, well, we're thinking about doing something like maybe a film. What would you feel about it? And I was like, yeah, I think I'm excited. Because it's new and it's something that I haven't done. And it's a bit different than conceiving a new series, like, again, 6 episodes with 6 guest stars and 6 little stories.
5: Of course,
4: it's like,
5: yeah.
4: It's about, like, telling a whole new thing. And I was excited by the challenge. And also when they told me, take your time. We're not going to move. We're not going to do anything until you find the right idea, and we'll check if we really have the desire of making it. Like, we're not going to make it just to make it. And I took my time, and then, you know, later I came out with this idea of a film in the

0: film and then all the characters, it all made sense.
1: That's right. Andrea is making her first feature film, yes. So she's excited too.
0: Yes.
1: It's obviously being made because the show was a real word-of-mouth hit. Did that surprise you, the way in which it was taken up outside France?
0: It surprised me beyond imagination. It's something that you can never expect. Like, I think no one can expect such a thing. And especially a French series, for a long time, we didn't think any of our work would travel. And especially in comedies, you know? And so when it happened that it was a hit in France, although everyone was telling us it will never interest anyone, and so we proved them wrong. And first of all, to be a big hit in France and then to cross the ocean, go in the United States and have success everywhere, thanks to Netflix, obviously, and also thanks to COVID, because the best part of our success really happened during COVID, when everyone was bored at home and wanted to find new stuff to watch.
1: Yeah, there's always a silver lining. I don't know what the idiom is in French, but that's all.
0: Yeah. Exactly. So all the circumstances were crazy. And in the end, we're so happy and proud and every day surprised and amazed by this.
1: That concept, the agency was fictional. Ask the agency is fictional. Mm. But the clients are real. Was that in your thinking from the very beginning?
0: Yes, and to be clear and precise, the original idea was not mine. It was from one of our producers, Dominique Besnéa, who used to be an agent. He was an agent for 20 years, one of the main and most important agents in Paris for a long time. And then he quit and he decided to become a producer. And his first idea as a producer was to make this show. And then I came in and as a writer, I gave the shape of all this. And then I created all this character and the dynamic and the grammar of the series.
1: And was it difficult to persuade actors to take part in it at the beginning? Who came in as the client?
0: It was so hard. Like, you couldn't believe it.
1: What was the tipping point when they started to ring you up and say, we want to be on it?
0: The success.
2: Fanny Herrero and Call My Agent the movie is on Netflix. The reviews have been pretty good. I'm afraid mine isn't. Look at William's face. It's all a bit silly. Too heightened, and the brilliant characters that I loved so much in the series just didn't land enough for me in the film. But I am not the critic. William has that duty today. Let's have your thoughts.
3: Ooh, that was a provocative intro, Nikki. I accept your point that some of my favorite characters were pushed to the background. I loved Hervé, the super camp, over-the-top assistant.
2: Well, when he opened the film, because he opens the whole movie, doesn't he? That was promise for me.
3: Oh, yeah, and he does a great summation, bring you up to speed over the past five years.
2: Then it ends. Then he's just an add-on.
3: Yeah, but the absurdity of the entertainment industry, it still remains. And for me, this is like the thrust of the film.
2: I mean, it's famously difficult for a much-loved TV series to translate to the big screen. Why do you think that is?
3: I think that TV shows win our affection over time. Mm. So perhaps you spend 20 or 30 hours with these characters, you're completely immersed in their world, and then a film in 90 minutes to sort of bring you back up to speed, to reestablish that intimacy, is quite hard. There are exceptions, of course.
2: Any that you can mention?
3: I don't want to be judged for saying this, but I'm going to mention it anyways.
2: We never judge.
3: Safe space. I absolutely loved the most recent Downton Abbey movie, the grand finale.
2: Oh, you did?
3: I did, because I was wondering what happened to these characters. And we get the answers in this movie, which it's tight, it's funny. We see that Lady Mary Crawley in the TV show. You know, she was the privileged eldest daughter, but she would never inherit the estate. However, by the end of this movie...
2: Spoiler!
3: Yeah, she survived widowhood. She survived remarriage, divorce, and now she's taken over the running of the estate and preserving its future. So I like how the bow was tied, you know.
2: No, you're right. That's a really good exception to mention. Thank you, William. I don't want to put people off seeing Call My Agent the movie. It just got a bit silly for me, that's all. You're with The Arts Hour and I'm Nikki Beatty. I have really enjoyed Rebecca F. Kuang's books. She's the Chinese-American novelist and wunderkind behind the international bestsellers Babel and Yellowface. Her latest novel, Taipei Story, has been described by Vogue magazine as her most personal yet. We follow Lillian, a Yale student who leaves the United States for an intensive summer language course in Taipei, the capital of Taiwan. 1. There, she navigates a confusing world of translation and miscommunication as she strives to perfect her Mandarin Chinese, which is the language of her parents and her grandparents. Rebecca Kwong spoke to the BBC's Nuala McGovern, who asked the author about the Taipei setting.
4: I wanted to set the novel in Taipei because I wanted to complicate the idea that a homecoming is even possible, or that the narratives that Lily has always believed about what is essentially culturally Chinese, what it would take to become more Chinese herself, I wanted to subvert those. So the case of studying Mandarin in Taipei in order to discover your own essential Chineseness is a proposal that is fraught with contradictions. Mm-hmm. Mandarin as a language was not even the dominant language in Taiwan until the middle of the 20th century. So quite recently, after the nationalists, when they lost the Chinese Civil War, they came to Taiwan and sort of imposed the use of Mandarin through quite violent and coercive means. And still today, the Taiwanese Ministry of Education has scholarships for foreign students to come and study Mandarin there as part of a soft power diplomacy push. Which is fine. A lot of countries use language as soft power in this way. But that all goes to show that the deep longings that we have about connection and identity, they're always influenced in ways we don't even fully understand by state interests and national mythologies and narratives.
5: And I know you had your own experience on a summer language course in Taipei back in 2023 as part of the inspiration for this book. How much of Lily is you, would you say, Rebecca?
4: So this book is very much not autobiographical. Mm-hmm. Lily's reactions to things, the choices she makes, they're not the choices I would have made. Mm-hmm. Because it is based on something personal that happened to me. I was studying abroad in Taipei 3 years ago when my Gong Gong passed away. Mm-hmm. And I wrote the novel to explore the grief and also guilt and shame I had about being so anxious about my accent and my poor grammar and vocabulary in Chinese that I didn't make more of the opportunities we had to reconnect. So that is very shared between me and Lily. But like all good novelists, I'm always thinking about how do you make things 10 times worse? And I thought these feelings would have hit so much harder if I were 19 instead of 27. I would have been so much more confused and isolated and desperate to hold on to anything that I felt proved something about my own identity.
5: And your Gong Gong is your grandfather who was in mainland China?
4: Yeah, that's right.
5: Which
4: was from Guangzhou.
5: Right, which was the case with Lily. She's in Taiwan, not able to get a visa to go to China. But, you know, there was a word that kind of came up to me, I think, when I was thinking about Lily, how she feels about herself. And that word was inadequate because she's trying to be the good girl. She's trying to be the diligent daughter. She has a mother who she also has a complicated relationship with. I love that line. There was the mother's love. Her mother's love was expressed as worrying. Tell me a little bit about the diligent daughter, because there are some that she kind of attaches to her role as a Chinese daughter, as trying to do right by everyone.
4: So Lily comes from a very difficult family background. Her family is very dysfunctional. There is a lot of mental illness that they don't have the vocabulary for or the tools to deal with. And Lily has always felt that she needs to compensate for her older sister, who is really struggling. And so all of those expectations, the demand to be normal, to perform, to be the one who's okay, Lily has taken all of that on herself. But I also wanted to explore the relationship between Lily and her mother and how she starts to see where her mother's coming from, because she learns later on in the book that her mother was actually sent to California as a replacement to live with her aunt, because her aunt, after surviving the Cambodian genocide, fleeing to a refugee camp in Thailand, and coming over to California, she lost her twin sons during the genocide, and Lily's grandfather, her mother's father, said, well, if you have no children, I have three daughters, so you can have one. So her mother also knows what it's like to always be held up to a standard that you can't reach.
2: Rebecca Kwong, and her latest novel is Taipei Story. William, you finished the book. What do you think?
3: Ooh, so I'm a huge fan of R.F. Kuang, and this felt like a huge swerve for me, because in her other works like the Poppy War Trilogy and Catabasis, she's dealing with really big topics. We're talking international warfare, descending into hell to get a recommendation letter from your professor.

0: professor. But here it feels somehow smaller. It's about, you know, stressing out over midterm exams, fights with your roommate over a guy. I guess you could say it's realist, and it kind of leans towards Yellowface, which is another one of her big books. But this doesn't have the propulsion of that. Yellowface read like a thriller. This is more muted.
1: Did you feel, because of course the Arts Hour has been on tour in Taipei, did you feel like you were feeling the city? Was the city evoked for you?
0: Yeah, particularly the cuisine. Okay. I think she does a really good job describing the oolong tea, the noodles, the bao, and also the landscape, city meeting mountain and sort of the natural barriers. On the whole, I have to say it felt uneven. Mm. I really wanted to love this, but I only liked it. And at times, I was a little bored.
1: Oh, okay. Well, people might know R.F. Kuang or Rebecca Kuang from her massively successful novel Yellowface. Now, that's about a writer who steals the work and identity of a Chinese novelist. Why do you think she's so good at exploring, if she is, in your opinion, such thorny cultural topics?
0: A lot of people don't bring this up with R.F. Kuang, but she was the national high school debate champion in the United States. She went to the Green Hill School in Texas, which is known for pumping out these national champion debaters. And in American high school debate, you know, there's a resolution every year, and then each round, each competition, it changes. You're for or you're against. So she's very good at sort of dissecting issues. Like, you can see this even in Taipei's story when she's talking about oolong tea or specific words in Mandarin. There's this real sort of interrogation of every detail.
1: Interesting. Thank you for that, William. That's it for part one of the show, but don't go away. Still to come, I'll be talking to Rachel Eliza Griffiths about Knife, the new documentary about the attempted murder of her husband, author Salman Rushdie, and we'll be hearing from the director of Coyote versus Acme. The Arts Hour's back after this.
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1: Still to come on The Arts Hour with me, Nikki Badey, I'll be talking to poet, author and film producer Rachel Eliza Griffiths about Knife, the new documentary about the attempted murder of her husband, author Salman Rushdie.
4: 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That is probably something we do have in common.
1: And we'll be hearing from Dave Green, the director of Coyote versus Acme, about its cross-generational appeal. All that and more still to come on The Arts Hour.
5: BBC News with Fiona MacDonald. Ethiopian government troops and allied local militias have taken control of Mekele, capital of the northern province of Tigray. Residents said forces of the Tigrayan People's Liberation Front, which launched a new insurgency 10 days ago, left the city in large numbers in military trucks as federal troops entered. Tennessee's top prison official is resigning after the failed execution of an American woman on death row. Krista Pike survived two lethal injections and is now in critical condition in hospital. Her legal team said Frank Strada's resignation was justified. A spokesman for the Houthi movement in Yemen has claimed responsibility for an airstrike, which apparently hit Saudi Arabia on Saturday. Smoke and flames were seen rising from a facility run by Aramco, the oil company majority owned by the Saudi state. Thousands of protesters are continuing to march on the streets of the Spanish capital and other cities, demanding action on the country's housing crisis. In Madrid, demonstrators held their keys above their heads as many called for a general strike. Latvia's governing centrist bloc, which is pro-Europe and pro-Ukraine, is set to win the country's general election. Exit polls put Prime Minister Andris Kullberg's United list well ahead.

0: State media in Sudan says RSF paramilitaries have struck a UN convoy in the city of Dilling, injuring several workers. The drone attacks on World Food Programme workers were reported to have happened in the last 2 days. Dozens of Egyptian journalists are staging a sit-in in Cairo demanding the release of six colleagues whose detention rights groups say is the most serious blow to Egypt's independent media in years. And in football, England have trounced Croatia in the UEFA Nations League, winning 7-0 away. BBC News.
1: Welcome back to the Arts Hour from the BBC World Service with me, Nikki Beattie. And if you've only just joined us, here's what you missed in the first half of the show. We heard from the American-Irish actor Saoirse Ronan, who loves Barbra Streisand, the French creator and writer of Call My Agent, Fanny Herrero, and Chinese-American novelist Rebecca F. Kuang discussed her new book, Taipei Story. Coming up, Dave Green, the director of Coyote vs. Acme, whose story behind the story is just as thrilling and full of pitfalls as the film itself. Stick around for that. First, though, in 2022, the Indian-born best-selling novelist Salman Rushdie was attacked on stage. It left Salman blind in his right eye. It could easily have cost him his life. Salman had spent much of the 1990s under a fatwa, a religious order calling for his execution, issued by Iran's supreme leader Ayatollah Khomeini in response to the author's globally renowned and for many controversial novel, The Satanic Verses. Rachel Eliza Griffiths, his wife, is herself an award-winning American poet, novelist, photographer, and visual artist. Her work explores memory, the body, love, grief, and what it means to bear witness. That instinct to observe, document, and bear witness gives her a particularly intimate role in the new documentary Knife, The Attempted Murder of Salman Rushdie. Directed by Oscar-winning filmmaker Alex Gibney, the film revisits that devastating 2022 attack. Eliza's own memoir, The Flower Bearers, published earlier this year, has stayed with me. I honestly don't know how the amount of trauma and grief she's experienced in her life hasn't broken her. But this film is ultimately about what comes afterwards. Survival, recovery, love, creativity, and the painstaking reclaiming of a life. My conversation with her is coming up, but first, here's a clip from the deeply powerful and personal film.
2: Was it okay for me to make video of you?
3: Sure.
2: Are you sure?
3: Everything is okay for you.
4: We need to document this. That was perhaps my first coherent thought. I wasn't sure how Eliza would react to the idea, but she immediately and emphatically agreed.
1: Eliza, you weren't only documenting Salman's recovery, you were living through it alongside him. And I do wonder what you found yourself seeing through that camera that you couldn't say in that moment as his wife.
2: I think the camera became kind of like my confessional. You know, Salman was, you know, struggling and fighting for his life. And there were so many, it was such a carousel, it was so wild, a Ferris wheel of emotions. And so when I would kind of get quiet or have the room to myself or find a corner somewhere in the hospital and turn the camera on, it was like a non-judgmental, unconditional space where I could just let loose with all of my feelings and not feel like I would have to apologize or, you know, censor myself or say, oh, I shouldn't say this or I'm not allowed to feel that. The camera allowed me to say, you can put it here and it's yours and it's private. And so that really helped me because I never cried in front of him. I never complained. It was really my focus was on him surviving and hopefully us getting home.
1: When you were filming them, I know you just said it was a release, but did you ever think that you would share those?
2: No.
1: No.
2: Absolutely not. And I think really, even when we were gathering the footage up and I was preparing to give things to our director, Alex Gibney, I did hesitate about whether to even include my own kind of confession moment.

0: and my own kind of breakdowns when I really felt like I was shutting down sometimes. And there are a lot of them that aren't in the film, but the one he picked, it's so vulnerable and it's so honest, because I'm not at my best moment. But now I look back and I think, who would be, you know?
1: Yes.
0: Who would be at their best moment? But I never, never anticipated people in a theater or sitting home streaming would see this kind of raw and vulnerable side of me, and certainly Salman.
1: You mentioned the filmmaker Alex Gibney, Oscar-winning documentary maker. Why did you choose him to put this film together?
0: It really was a gut feeling. We had had conversations with other directors and companies, but Alex came to our home one day to look at some of the footage and to have a conversation. And it was the way he asked questions, questions that no one else had kind of asked, that made me very curious about how he would approach making the film. And I had already been a longtime admirer of his work already, but I never thought for a moment he'd be sitting in our living room and then us talking about, the documentary. He has a presence about him. He doesn't have to talk very long, but he's there and he's listening to everything. I just have tremendous respect that he didn't glamorize, he didn't make anything vulgar or coarse. It's very sensitive, it's very intelligent. It's also very feeling and heartful and intimate, but then it's also universal. I never looked at the footage I made after I made it. It was like I'd make it and it existed, but I could not revisit it and I would just put it away.
1: So, how does it feel to sit in movie theaters now and see that?
0: I've seen it once. Maybe in a few years I could watch it again. I think for me, there are memories that just immediately kind of spring up. But I know it will sound weird. I feel grateful that so many people have responded with such compassion and generosity and care to the film, to the circumstances, because other people are going through very hard things in this world during these times too. We're not the only ones. And as Salman said at one point, it's bigger than us. And I think we as writers and artists, there's a bigger way that we are connected to humanity, even in our smallness of our own lives.
1: I bring myself into this for one moment to say that because I had already read your memoir, I knew so much about you. It was even more upsetting to see you having to cope in those moments. It was amazing. And I don't know how many people will see this film who've already read the book. In a way, it will be better if they read the book afterwards because it will be less upsetting in some weird way. I don't know what you feel about me saying that.
0: I agree with you, and I think there's something with the flower bearers where I go back in time even before Salman's memoir Knife. And so when I think about who I was at that moment and what I was dealing with, what we both were dealing with is that we had already, just a few months earlier, had a profound tragedy, which is the loss and death of my closest friend on our wedding day. So by the time I'm in that hospital room, I don't even have emotional space to grieve or to think about. And the person I want to call the most has just died a few months ago. And I just thought, I can't even deal with that grief because here is my husband trying to live and fight.
1: Salman has spent decades defending the freedom to imagine, to provoke and offend. After the attack, did you see a change in his relationship with fear?
0: No, I didn't see any change in his relationship with fear. That is probably something we do have in common. We have many things in common, but he was fearless. I mean, I think one of the things that could have happened is that he could have been hyper-vigilant or retreated into a kind of privacy or just a cocoon. But in the moments, literally, once I had, my camera, he was like, "We need to show this." But the notion of being fearless is something I think that is a through line and a kind of spine in our writing and just how we are.
1: and the humour that the two of you have is extraordinary. What role does mirth play in your lives and in this recovery for both of you?
0: Well, humour is a key ingredient to a happy marriage for sure. I mean, one of the first things when Salman was taken off the ventilator, he did was he cracked a joke with the nurse. And, tears were in my eyes and I thought he's gonna make it. He just cracked a joke. And so, there were moments when he cracked jokes during this experience and I'm like, this is not funny. But then suddenly I'd start chuckling a little and I'd be like, well, yeah, this is a way of perspective that keeps us open. Laughing is a good thing.
1: Yeah.
0: I didn't just focus on the traumatic part of being in the hospital and, the injuries and the stab wounds and things. I made footage of our lives for a year after the initial attack. And so visually in the film, I can see how we kind of come back into the world and we come back into the world because of our families, because of our friendships, because we start to think about writing books again or making new art. What has happened is that I've embraced the fearlessness. I've embraced the darkness and the light. And seeing that journey in the film between the two of us and our connections and our relationships and things, it just fills me with awe and wonder because I know it could have been a very different story. There could have been all these other storylines, but the one that we are living in feels beautiful to me.
1: When people see the film Knife, at the very end of the film, we as the audience, as the viewer, get to see the actual footage of the attack. And I think a lot of people will wonder, why did they save that until the end?
0: I think it's one of the most devastating, in the very best ways, devastating aspects of the film. And I think it again highlights Alex's brilliance as a director. If Alex had presented the footage of the attack at the beginning, I don't think a viewer would have earned it. I don't think it would have been as meaningful because you don't know who the kind of players are. You don't know their histories. Particularly if you're a younger person and you're watching, you might not really have the sense of scope of the intensity of the time during the fatwa, that people died, that buildings were bombed and burned, and that people were in the street burning effigies and burning books in piles of smoke and rage and anger. And so if you kind of just put that in the front, it would be almost lazy and it would be too easy. And so it's one of the things

0: conversation.
1: What really stands out is writing as an act of resistance. And we should remember that Rushdie's attack, that was extreme, and it was high profile because of the news at the time, but also because of this film now. But I think there are other writers and artists around the world who have dealt with aggression, suppression, but they lack the profile and perhaps don't get the same attention. The example that comes to mind is Behrouz Bouchani. He's a Kurdish-Iranian writer and journalist, and he was detained in Australia's offshore detention system on Manus Island for several years. And while he was inside, he sent text messages, WhatsApp messages to friends, to himself. And the result was the book No Friend But the Mountains, which documented his time inside that facility.
0: Well, it's very interesting because if you see the film, it's not just about Salman's attack, but also how organizations like PEN help exactly the kind of writers that you're talking about from all over the world. And it's something that many, many novelists and journalists support. So yeah, I think it's interesting on lots of levels. Thank you, William. You're listening to The Arts Hour from the BBC World Service. I'm Nikki Beatty. And switching gears completely, Coyote versus Acme. Do you say coyote?
1: We say coyote.
0: Coyote?
1: Yeah.
0: Even though it's spelt with an O.
1: We spell it the same way, y'all. Y'all
0: okay.
1: Do.
0: Shall I carry on doing it in my English accent?
1: Yeah, you have to be true to yourself.
0: Coyote versus Acme is a true underdog story movie in every sense. Drawing on the classic Looney Tunes characters, it's a playful spin on the much-loved Roadrunner cartoon. In it, the hapless, accident-prone anti-hero, Wile E. Coyote, takes out a legal case against Acme, the corporation that has for years supplied him with a series of lethally dysfunctional products. Combining live action and animation, the film stars Will Forte as an ambulance-chasing lawyer who specializes in representing aggrieved cartoon characters.
2: Acme has knowingly been making dangerous products for decades. Is there anyone in the whole world who cares what happened to the coyote at all?
3: Yeah, I do.
0: This film almost didn't see the light of day. Warner Brothers Studios shelved the completed film. It's been suggested because it was more profitable to treat it as a tax write-off than to release and promote it. After an online backlash and several years of machinations, it was recently released and has excited older audiences, nostalgic for Looney Tunes, as well as younger ones who might not have grown up with the iconic cartoons. ABC Radio National's Jason DeRosso spoke to the film's director, Dave Green, on The Screen Show and asked him why the characters have such cross-generational appeal.
4: I think what makes them so timeless is really like the strength of their archetypes. Honestly, like Porky is the well-meaning everyman. Bugs Bunny is always the center of attention and is, you know, mischievous and controls every orbit because he's just that smart and witty and powerful. And in our movie, Wile E. Coyote is really the focus. And he is such a great character because he is a character defined by his want, and his want is so simple. He just wants to capture the Roadrunner and hopefully eat the Roadrunner for dinner. And he is the biggest optimist in the world as a character. He expects to catch the Roadrunner every day and eat him. And I think it's really Wiley's hope and his optimism and his drive that I think make him such a strong character and such an iconic character and somebody we really are compelled to watch.
3: It's interesting because, especially from an American point of view, I know that losers in an American context aren't, you know, very attractive. You know, winners are what matter in America in some ways, right? And yet Coyote is kind of a beautiful loser, but he's also mean and kind of nasty in a bit. So it just, that's what strikes me as interesting about this character, kind of dusting him off for today. You're watching him going, he is really a push-pull of kind of turn-off factors and relatability in a way that I don't think totally. You'd get a character written today.
4: Oh, absolutely. I mean, on the one hand, it's so funny to watch Coyote fail. And he's this amazing physical comedian who falls down crying and failing and gets blown up and hurt and smashed. And then I think when you look at the day in and day out of this character and you think about

0: his optimism and his drive and his want being so singular and clear and clean, you realize there's this, this absolute beauty to his Sisyphean task of trying to catch the Roadrunner, getting hurt trying, and not flinching and doing it again the next day. And there's something very like beautiful and optimistic and hopeful in that quest. But you're absolutely right. He is a character who's defined by his failure. And I heard Sammy Birch, the screenwriter, describe the movie as like a love letter to failure. And in certain ways, like the movie is kind of teaching you how to fail and how to fail better in a way, and not flinch at failing. And that's really who this character is inside and out.
1: He's one of the most hardworking people I've ever met. He would never think of quitting. And I think everyone should be inspired by that.
2: I want to know about the journey to screen. This film had fans before anyone saw it. And it's had fans since it's come out, obviously, that have really enjoyed this film. But I have to ask you about David Zaslav, who was Warner's CEO at the time that, you know, you were making this film and you made this film. And it's in the public sphere now that the story goes that he didn't even watch the film and he decided he'd write off this film and wouldn't release it and it would be a tax write-off. What's that like to go through as a filmmaker?
0: It's still hard to articulate and process, but we heard the bad news one night, and I would say by the next morning or the next afternoon, we already had this kind of immediate outpouring of support from friends, other filmmakers, voices online who were just fans of these characters and speaking out very loudly and saying, no, don't do it to this one. It was honestly a complete miracle. And, you know, I would say, like, as a filmmaker, you deal with surprise all the time. You show up to set one day and a camera isn't working or an actor is sick or you have bad weather. And that is something that you have to contend with. Obviously, this one is much bigger, but in looking back at the entire experience of making the movie, having the movie disappear for a while, and then having the movie finally come out, like it really all is, not to say that I am Wile E. Coyote in any way, but it really, the whole journey is pushing a boulder up a hill. And I obviously, I cannot and did not do this alone. And I had the support of the cast and the crew and the voices online who really rallied and spoke loudly to protect this movie, which is incredible.
2: When you say that call that one night, are you speaking figuratively or literally? I mean, does a call arrive and they say, Dave, I'm sorry, we're not going to release this movie. We're going to claim it as a tax write-off. Is that what happens? I mean, you must have just been incredulous.
0: Yes. It is a real phone call. And I hope it's a phone call that other filmmakers never get. But yeah.
3: Dave Green talking about Coyote versus Acme, or Coyote versus Acme. Is that how you'd say it?
4: That is how I would say it.
3: And William Lee Adams is our wonderful cultural critic today. Thoughts on the film?
4: You know, I had very low expectations going into this. I had watched Looney Tunes as a kid, but since I was a kid, I hadn't thought about them very much. But this really won me over. It warmed the heart. There's a big character arc in Wile E. Coyote, and it really touched me.
3: So do you agree that a particularly American-dominated cinema doesn't tend to like a loser?
4: American cinema doesn't like a loser, but it does love an underdog. And one can move from loser to underdog very quickly.
3: Okay.
4: And in this film, we see it on at least two fronts. The first is Will Forte playing this ambulance-chasing lawyer. He looks meek. He looks weak. And he has to go against John Cena, who's playing Buddy Crane, the lawyer for the Acme Corporation. And Will Forte's character actually says, you know, this man's built like an ox. His mind is sharp as a tack. He trims his fingernails with a switchblade, and he claims that he once saw him eat a lobster while it was still alive. So it's playing on this notion, okay. I am the loser compared to this hulking, masculine, you know, overachiever.
3: Well, this film comes at a time when a lot of audiences are really concerned about corporate power, about IP and ownership of culture, and who gets to decide which stories reach us. So, I mean, did you, first of all, did you know that backstory about how the film had been shelved?
4: So I did know that when I was watching it, and it almost made me enjoy the film more.
3: Because, that's what I was wondering.
4: Yeah, because without giving anything away, I think those of us who side with the little guy, you know, the underdog, we end up happy.
3: Okay. Thank you for that, William. Finally, on today's Arts Hour, the Argentinian cellist Sol Galvetta. Her new album, Sanson and Lalo, Cello Concertos with Les Siècles, celebrates two giants of French classical music. However, when she performed live on the BBC recently, she chose a work by German composer Felix Mendelssohn, his Song Without Words, Opus 109. Here's Sol telling Petrarch Trelawney why it's such a special piece for her.
5: This is the only one written for cello and piano. I have done others just in concerts, but I must say there is something to say about that piece, especially particularly, because it was written for one of the first to me, because my last CD also I dedicate to Lisa Cristiani.
6: Let's hear it. Sol Galvetta playing the cello for us. Edward Picton Turberville is the pianist.

0: Tall Gal Better, performing from Mendelssohn's Opus 109. And that's it for this week's Arts Hour. Thank you for your ears, and thank you to both my guests, William Lee Adams and Rachel Eliza Griffiths. 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

0: At 22 hours GMT, you're listening to The Newsroom with Valerie Sanderson. The head of prisons in the US state of Tennessee is resigning after the botched execution of death row inmate Krista Pike. Here's Frank Strada's response.
1: In a statement, he said, "I continue to believe the department carried out its responsibilities in accordance with a protocol," adding that he thought the review into the failed execution was entirely appropriate and necessary.
0: Fears of a return to civil war in Ethiopia as government troops take control of the Tigrayan regional capital. Protesters march in Spain after the government failed to get emergency legislation to protect tenants through Parliament.
2: A lack of housing available for people, and the rents go higher and higher and higher. Our salaries are not increasing as much as rent is.
0: And the remains of Bulgarian leader Tsar Samuel have been returned from Greece to Bulgaria. That's all on The Newsroom after this news update here on the BBC.
3: BBC News with Fiona MacDonald. Ethiopian government troops and allied local militias have taken control of Mekele, capital of the northern province of Tigray. Witnesses speak of widespread looting. BBC Africa's Caleb Mogis has this report.
4: Residents of the regional capital told Reuters that Tigrayan authorities and soldiers had left Mekele in large numbers with military trucks. The latest conflict began 10 days

0: ago after Tigrayan rebel forces seized three airports in the region and reportedly launched an attack on federal positions. The conflict is increasingly becoming a regional diplomatic crisis as Ethiopia accuses Eritrea, Sudan and Egypt of supporting the rebels in the north. The last war in northern Ethiopia killed more than 500,000 people, according to the African Union.
1: The head of Tennessee's prison system is resigning days after the failed execution of an American woman on death row. Frank Strada said it was in the best interest of the state that he stand down while an independent review takes place. Our correspondent Sean Dilley says Mr. Strada's history of execution errors in other parts of the US will become a focus point.
2: Frank Strada said he still believes that all the protocols that would be required were followed by the prison system, but he believes stepping aside was the right thing to do. Focus now turns to him because he was involved in corrections in Arizona. So if you kind of picture the United States map, Tennessee sort of down on the east, he was over on the west. There were controversies over the death penalty in Arizona. So that focus will be intense.
1: A spokesman for the Houthi movement in Yemen said they carried out an airstrike which apparently hit an oil facility in Saudi Arabia on Saturday. The Houthis said they had come under Saudi attack, with explosions reported across the Yemeni capital. Here's our global affairs reporter, Paul Moss.
3: This would always have been a tempting target. The Aramco oil company is mostly owned by the Saudi state, so it would represent both a strategic and symbolic success if the Houthis have indeed managed to hit one of Aramco's facilities with missiles and drones. Smoke and flames were reported to be billowing from the site, which sits near Saudi Arabia's capital, Riyadh. But the Houthis also said the capital of Yemen, which they control, was itself struck. Witnesses describe seeing aircraft firing missiles into the city. Saudi Arabia hasn't yet commented.
1: As night draws in, thousands of protesters are continuing to march on the streets of the Spanish capital and other cities, demanding action on the country's housing crisis. In Madrid, many demonstrators called for a general strike. It comes a day after lawmakers rejected emergency legislation that would have protected tenants through rent freezes and other measures. You're listening to the latest world news from the BBC. Moldova's foreign ministry has summoned the Russian ambassador after five drones and missiles crossed its border and exploded near several towns. No one was injured, but it's the second incursion in several days, and reports speak of damage at multiple locations. The Moldovan president, Maia Sandu, said that Moscow was putting lives at risk across Europe. The governing centrist bloc in Latvia, which is pro-Europe and pro-Ukraine, is set to win the general election. Exit polls put Prime Minister Andris Kullberg's United List well ahead, with more than 35% of the vote. He's already ruled out a coalition with the populist Latvia First, which courted the Russian diaspora vote. It has just over 11%. The main contenders in Brazil's first round of presidential elections have made their final push for votes ahead of Sunday's poll. President Luiz Inácio Lula da Silva is hoping to face off his main challenger, the right-wing center.
4: Good morning, friends, and welcome back to Midpoint. 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I'm your host, Shelley Reback, and today is another one of our talkback town halls. 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
4: So Gary and I are here today to open up the phone lines to you listeners to talk about what you want to discuss. The studio phone number is, as always, 813-239-9663, and our show assistant Daria is back there ready to take your calls. So to start things off, I'm just going to go back to something that I've been hammering on for the Senate Bill 1712,

0: sponsored by Senator Jonathan Martin, the Republican of Fort Myers, would greenlight the creation of a new counterintelligence and counterterrorism unit within the FDLE. The unit's primary mission would be to detect, identify, and neutralize, whatever that means, adversary intelligence entities, which include, quote, a person who's demonstrated actions, views, or opinions are a threat or are inimical to the interests of this state and the United States of America. So viewpoints and opinions could be grounds for surveillance and arrests. And there are no guardrails and only vague definitions governing the wide discretion that's contained in this legislation. And what's even more galling to me is that there's a Democratic co-sponsor of the bill, Representative Jose Alvarez of Kissimmee, the traitor. All of this has drawn the interest of an Israeli company, the surveillance company Cellebrite, that the DeSantis regime has already been paying for various projects. But this is the company that Amnesty International found was using its technology in Serbia to supply police there with forensic products to surveil and covertly target journalists, environmental activists, and others. The same company also sold its phone hacking technology to the Maduro regime in Venezuela. Cellebrite is now lobbying Florida legislators for HB 945, hoping to increase the use of its secret surveillance products in Florida. Meanwhile, this all comes at the same time as Senate Bill 1632, which is a bill that would allow the head of the FDLE to designate groups as domestic terrorist organizations and mandate the expulsion of students who are aiding any designated terrorist organization and prohibit any state funding to be used to support any designated organization or any member of such an organization, including private schools. So this bill is coupled with Senate Bill 1634, which would shroud the whole designation process in secrecy. So you wouldn't even know if your organization was targeted and labeled as a domestic terrorist organization until FDLE came to your door. This is clearly an attempt to set up a counterintelligence unit to target Floridians solely due to their views and opinions, to target First Amendment protected speech and advocacy. I don't know about you, Gary, but to me, this legislation is terrifying. It's nothing but a license to go after the regime's political enemies, and it is absolutely a threat to political advocacy that opposes the regime. It is a threat to organizations like WMNF that champion free speech and that give a platform for shows like mine to voice opposition to authoritarian measures just like this. So I urge you listeners to pay close attention to these bills and to their sponsors. And if you have strong feelings about them, particularly if you are a constituent of Representative Danny Alvarez, Representative Jose Alvarez, or Senator Jonathan Martin.
1: What's left in his term? But he's spending money like a drunken sailor. And in particular, the money that's being spent on alligator Alcatraz is just completely off the chain. The Florida emergency, well, first of all, he's done all of this under a so-called emergency involving immigration, which he declared back in January of 2023. And since then, he has renewed that every 60 days, including
0: as the law requires in
1: January, right? Yeah. So he's made it clear that he's going to continue, in his mind, it's going to be an emergency for the rest of his term. And what that allows him to do is avoid a lot of state laws, like competitive bidding laws and getting more than one bid for a particular service. And instead, what he's done is he's doled out millions and millions of dollars in no-bid contracts to his friends.
0: To his cronies.
1: Yeah,
0: right.
1: And his supporters.
0: Right.

0: And so, you know, there was an article this week that talked about the fact that they've spent $405 million in the last 6 months.
1: Yeah, I read that it was $608 million that he told Floridians was going to be reimbursed by the feds, by FEMA. And now, in connection with this lawsuit that the Friends of the Everglades and Earth Justice and the Miccosukee Tribe has filed against Alligator Alley's construction because they didn't do any sort of environmental impact studies, in connection with that lawsuit, the feds have testified that they have no intention of paying Florida back that $608 million, because that would mean that it was a federal project, and then they would have to follow federal environmental rules, and they don't want to do it. So they're just walking away from their commitment to reimburse the taxpayers of the state of Florida. And now we are on the hook for that $608 million with no chance of getting it back. I mean, it's insane. And the state doesn't want to take responsibility for the facility. They want the feds to pay for it. So meanwhile, the conditions there are absolutely horrific, and no one is taking responsibility. And it's a travesty.
0: Yeah, and what's crazy about it is that they were lying to the judge. You know, that they were saying at first, when she said, "You've got to shut this thing down because there's not there hadn't been an environmental study done." They said, "Oh, no, it's not a federal project, it's a state project, right? We're paying for this." And meanwhile, they're saying, "You are going to reimburse us, right?"
1: Feds. And DeSantis had said originally, "This is all going to be reimbursed by FEMA." Yeah.
0: The feds have said, we're not going to give you any money until you do the environmental study that's required for a federal project, because it's an immigration detention facility, and immigration is solely a federal project.
1: Right. So DeSantis took it on with no hope of being of having the taxpayers of Florida being reimbursed. All right. The phones have started. I'm happy to say we have Vivian on the line. I'm not sure what town Vivian's from, but she wants to talk about the legislation, the domestic terrorism legislation. Vivian, you're on the air.
2: Hi. This is Vivian from Waimama.
1: All right. Vivian from Waimama.
2: I am sadly a constituent of Danny Alvarez. he's on speed dial. He hears from me several times a week, or his office does. I never get a response. But my comment is that the people here in Tampa Bay need, and your listeners need to be paying attention, because some of the worst legislation that is affecting all of us every single day, with all of the traffic and congestion and urban sprawl and paving over everything, is coming out of Tampa Bay legislators. In addition to this terrorism ridiculousness, Danny Alvarez River, Southwest Hillsborough County, where he's proposing more development. He's also the one proposing that we only have single representation on the Hillsborough County Board of County Commissioners.
1: Yeah, that's
0: another horrible idea.
1: Yeah,
2: another horrible, and local people, we are already suffering from loss of rural lands and habitat and paving over the world and water pollution and everything else. And we need to vote these people out, because I strongly suspect that the reason they're proposing all these crazy ideas is because they're afraid they're going to lose power soon. And they need to.
1: All right.
2: And they're trying to get whatever they can.
1: All right, Vivian, I've got another call from a caller who also wants to talk about agriculture. So let's hear what Jerry in St. Pete has to say. Thank you for your call, Vivian. Appreciate it.
2: Thank you.
1: All right, Jerry in St. Pete, you want to talk about agriculture too?
3: I do. So thank you so much. You guys do a great job. Now, obviously, there's a lot of cataclysmic things happening right now. I think we can all agree upon that. So you're doing a great job. So if we can't address it today, if we could put it on your calendar for later, you have programs on WMNF, the Sustainable Living Show, and things like that that start to talk about agriculture. But what I don't hear, because it's just doesn't happen, is where is our food going to come from? You know, like, where is the

0: status. I know the status of the Florida citrus is in trouble, but without planning at this point, you got to start somewhere. So I know we can't address all these problems right now. Thank you so much for the work that you do. I know you all are very dedicated. The music is fantastic. But, I mean, I'm a farmer, so, like, where's the food going
1: to
0: come
1: well, from? Well, okay. It sounds like you agree with Vivian that there's a risk to these bills that are pending to take over rural lands for more sprawl and development. And so that's certainly something that our listeners should pay attention to if they're concerned with things like where's our food going to come from if we don't have any farmland left in Florida.
0: Well, you can't drink it. You can't even drink it.
1: Right. All right, Jerry, thank you for your call. We appreciate it.
0: One more thing, okay?
1: All right, hurry up.
0: I lost my train.
1: All right. Well, I've got other people in the queue, so I'm going to let them come into the discussion, but thanks for your call.
2: Good luck.
1: Before we go on, I've got a couple emails or text messages I want to read. I've got somebody who's saying, accusing me of being in favor of terrorism, I guess because I've been against this domestic terrorist legislation. Hey, listen, here's the thing. I'm concerned with who's selecting what group is a domestic terrorist group. I mean, this seems like an opportunity for people in the FDLE, for people in the Republican regime to pick on, for example, you know, Muslim advocacy organizations. DeSantis issued an executive order a couple months ago labeling CAIR, C-A-I-R, which is a Muslim civil rights organization, as a terrorist organization when they are an organization that champions civil rights for Muslims. I mean, that's it. And, you know, that this law that they want to pass that says you can't fund any sort of allegations against the labeling of your organization as a domestic terror. So that's where I'm at with that. Not that I support terrorism. I mean, that's just insane. All right. I've got, let's see, who's been hanging on the longest? I've got Mary Poole, who wants to talk about legislation. You're on the air, Mary.
3: Hi, good morning. Can you hear me okay?
1: Yep.
3: All right, good. First of all, this isn't why I'm calling, but in response to that last thing, if you remember in Minnesota, Renee Good and Alex Pretty were considered domestic terrorists.
2: Yeah.
3: Right? I mean, this domestic terrorist bill targets people who disagree. That's what it's all about, so... Thank you for standing up for that. My concern, and I was listening to something on NPR this morning, I didn't know about this, about the attack on unions, DeSantis. I think it's Republican Senator from Lee County introduced Bill 1296 to curtail unions even further, but giving an exemption to the unions that support him, which are the...
2: Police and fire.
1: Law enforcement.
3: I'm horrified at this. Specifically, as I understand it, it's meant to target teachers' unions and people who are critical of him.
1: Absolutely.
3: It's just another nail in the coffin of our freedom to speak and for the people to express opposition. And I find that really horrifying.
1: Yeah, that's another thing that's working its way through the legislature. So pay attention to that, listeners.
2: Yeah, they're trying to make it harder to vote in union elections, and they're trying to stack the deck, saying that you need a higher percentage of votes to start or even keep your union.
1: Yeah,
2: and this follows on the heels of what they did a couple of years ago, which said, you know, you have to pay, you have to have a certain percentage of your members, and then they wouldn't allow payroll deductions.
1: Right, that made it harder to keep the numbers up. All right, thank you, Mary. Thanks for calling
3: in.
1: We appreciate it. All right, I've got Mike in Sarasota. You're on the air, Mike.
4: Great. Thank you for taking my call. Let me get you off the speakerphone.
1: Yep.
4: Get you on. First off, I just want to echo what the previous caller just said, which is this has to be considered as just another attack on free speech and dissent in America. The Trump administration and their allies have been relentlessly attacking education, law firms, and

0: and any other dissidents and anybody that you can.
1: Now, something really interesting happened with the law firms this week. I don't know if you saw, but on Monday,
0: DOJ is renewing its assault on them.
1: No, but on Monday, DOJ announced that they were going to abandon their fight to preserve the executive orders against the law firms. And then yesterday, they filed something that with the court that said, oops, like, sorry, we are not abandoning our appeals. We are going to continue our fight against the the law firms. Well, people are clowns.
0: Again, yeah. So, but anyway, but getting back to what to the main purpose you mentioned at the beginning, I completely agree with you that this bill about terrorism is a bad bill because it's vague language. It criminalizes opinions, and it sounds unconstitutional. And if it can make CARE illegal, an organization like CARE illegal, which has never committed any violence, it could certainly make an organization like WMNF illegal.
1: WMNF, the ACLU, Planned Parenthood. I mean, there are any number of organizations that they could accuse of being a domestic terrorist organization because they don't like their viewpoint.
0: Right. And the thing about the ACLU is we may be counting on the ACLU to actually attack this law. And if they make them illegal, then we don't have anybody.
1: Exactly. Right.
0: So that gets to my questions for you. I have two questions for you about this. With the bill being this bad, can it be challenged preemptively? That's my first question. Can various organizations such as the ACLU and maybe even WMNF go to court to challenge it preemptively?
1: No, it can't.
0: Okay, all right. Well, then my second question is that if we can't challenge it preemptively, what about, do we have to wait for actual enforcement of the bill for them to actually enforce it upon somebody? And then if so, is there any inkling that there is any group of people in Florida who will then challenge it?
1: Well, okay, let me answer that putting on my lawyer hat. Gary also is a lawyer. But, a controversy has to be ripe to go to court. It has to be alive, you know? It can't be something speculative. The courts will not hear a speculative complaint. So, yeah, it has to be, there has to be an actual law that's been passed into law. There has to be an actual controversy.
2: And you have to have standing to bring the suit.
1: So you
2: have to be in the target zone of this particular law in order to
1: Those are really good questions, Mike. I'm glad you asked them, but those are the answers. No, so the law would have to be passed, and somebody would have to be the target of it, or an organization would have to be the target of it, and then presumably that organization or that person could sue. But part of the problem with this law is one of the companion pieces of legislation makes the whole process secret. So you don't know until you maybe lose your FCC license like WMNF, or until the FDLE is at your door and seizing all your computers and your electronic devices and shutting you down. You just don't know. But thank you for raising those issues. That I think they're important, and it's important for people to know. I got to let you go, Mike. I'm sorry. I've got a big queue here of people waiting to get on air. So thank you for calling in. Appreciate it. I've got Greg in Tampa. You're on the line. You're on the air. I'm sorry.
3: Yeah, great. Listen, thanks. I'm a big supporter of WMNF.
1: Thank you.
3: You're welcome. And I appreciate you bringing this to light because I was shocked to hear it, to be honest. What's disturbing a lot of times is the right, they say something for everybody else to parrot. For instance, anybody who's in opposition to, like, the Iran war, we're pro-terrorist. This is their talking point. This is what they parrot. And we hear it all the time. And then they always have something to say that's, they'll try to figure something out to paint us with a different view as being pro-terrorist or,
1: anti-American.
2: I'm frequently called a communist on Facebook, which is it couldn't be any less true.
1: Yeah, I know. You know, we're called un-American because, you know, we challenge authoritarianism. We challenge fascism. I mean, that's certainly something that I do on the show. And as I mentioned earlier, I just got a text message from somebody saying, oh, so you're in favor of terrorism, you know, which is couldn't be further
2: absurd
1: from the truth.
3: It's ridiculous.
1: But I'm disturbed to hear that this is the first that you are hearing about these bills that are pending in the legislature. You know, here on Midpoint, I try to focus really heavily on what is happening in the Florida legislature because I don't think that the media does a good enough job to educate Floridians about what's happening up in Tallahassee. And then it becomes too late. All of a sudden, we turn around and people are screaming, why can't I protect my trees in my city or in my neighborhood? Or why can't we ban single-use plastic bags? Or, you know, why is there so much development in these in my rural community? I mean, all these things that are happening and people don't notice until it's too late when the laws have been passed and their freedoms have been restricted and their ability to control their own communities and the life within their communities is gone because they've gotten rid of home rule. I mean, these are things that people don't understand are affected directly by what happens in Tallahassee. And for the last like three decades, pretty much, we've had a Republican-controlled supermajority in the legislature that has frankly been making our lives more difficult. And, you know, they continue to push the boundaries. They can continue to make it so that it becomes more and more difficult to elect anybody but them. You know, right now we've got DeSantis who is trying to redistrict our congressional districts mid-decade, which has not been done before.
2: And illegal under the Florida Constitution if it's done for political purposes.
1: Yeah, and yet they're going to go ahead and do it. He's called a special session for that purpose after the end of the regular session in a couple weeks. So anyway, thank you, Greg, and thank you for letting me know that talking about this stuff is hopefully bringing to light some things that people are not otherwise aware of. So I appreciate that. Thanks for calling in.
2: Yeah, Shelley, when I hear people complaining about Washington, D.C. and that's the big problem, I said, you're looking too far north. It's Tallahassee that's really affecting your life on a daily basis more often.
1: Yeah, and people do not understand that their voices make a difference in Tallahassee. You know, if you're like Vivian, a caller earlier, a constituent of Danny Alvarez, you need to let Danny Alvarez know what you think about his bill create these sort of secret terrorism labels that can make you subject to arrest and shut you down. I mean, you need to let him know that. You need to let Jose Alvarez, who is some kind of a Democrat, allegedly, who is a co-sponsor of this bill. I mean, you need to let him know what you think of that.
2: We're talking about criminal prosecution, you know, and it's just, I've been watching the legislature for years, decades, really, and in the last 15 years or so, the willingness to pass blatantly unconstitutional laws just because they want to and let the you know, damn the consequences, we'll let somebody sue us and make it go away, is not the way to run a state government. But that's what we've got.
1: Well, and you know, the court system moves very slowly. You know, that's the problem. So bad laws are passed in Tallahassee. Then the laws are enforced. Then somebody or an organization sues, and it goes to court. And it just gives the DeSantis regime an opportunity to send more money to their favored law firms to defend laws that they know are blatantly unconstitutional, but that they want to get to the Florida Supreme Court, because the Florida Supreme Court is a wholly owned subsidiary now of the DeSantis regime. And so, you know, it's a vicious circle here.
2: Yeah, the amount that's paid for legal fees on all these lawsuits is staggering.
1: Yeah, last year they added something like $11 million to the budget for legal defense of all of these crazy laws and executive orders. Okay, we are doing a talk back town hall here on Midpoint WMNF, and we want to hear from you today about what you want to talk about, what you're worried about, what kinds of things in the news are disturbing to you, and what you think our listeners should be focused on, should be understanding. So give us a call at 813-239-9663. 813-239-9663. That's the studio call-in number, and we want to hear from you during the live show with the news that you think is important for our listeners to pay attention to. So I'm here. I'm Shelley Rebeck. I'm your host of Midpoint. I've got Gary Gibbons with me, and we're ready to talk about what you want to talk about. So let's see. I've got a text message here that says from 5779, good morning. Does Florida Tallahassee believe voters deserve Eric, E-R-I-C, given the allegations of rampant election fraud? Okay, I'm not sure that I understand the question. I'm not sure whether the texter is suggesting that Eric is a bad thing or a good thing, but Eric is a national program that allows supervisors of elections around the country to communicate with each other so that they can know whether somebody has voted in more than one place, and to make sure that we don't have people voting in multiple places, in multiple elections. And Florida has withdrawn from ERIC, from the ERIC program. So we no longer have that access, that opportunity to look for that type of election fraud. So, yeah, I'm not sure I understand your question, but I will say that I think that withdrawing from the ERIC program is a bad thing and a dangerous thing, and I don't think that Florida should have done that, but they did. So I don't know if that answers your question. All right, what else do we have here? I have an email from Fred who says that we have laws that prevent our government from conducting secret surveillance of its citizens. Pray that they are followed and upheld. This is from Fred in Michigan, and he's citing to the Fourth Amendment of the United States Constitution that protects against unreasonable secret government surveillance requiring warrants based on probable cause. And, you know, Fred, you're right. But as we've noticed, the constitutional impediments don't seem to really stop these people from passing unconstitutional laws.
2: We've got ICE agents busting down people's doors without search warrants. You know, they have created something they call an administrative warrant, which is totally outside of the purview of the Fourth Amendment.
1: Yeah.
2: So.
1: Yeah. Okay. Let's hear from John in Lutz. John, you're on the air.
4: Yes, thank you for taking my call. About the bill designating groups as terrorists or terrorist-supporting organizations.
1: Yep.
4: I wonder if I could play a little bit of devil's advocate. I'm actually glad if that there would be finally a way that we can designate AIPAC a terrorist organization, since it supports the terrorism and the genocide of Palestinians. So I'm all for sending everyone who's an AIPAC supporter to prison.
1: Well, the likelihood of that happening, I think, is really slim, John. I mean, you know, that's the thing about having these processes in secret, first of all. There's no ability to influence what goes on in those rooms. There's no ability to influence what kind of conclusions are rendered. And, you know, your opinion, I don't know how, other than calling into shows like this, I don't know how you would get that to the people to whom it would matter. But, you know, given the fact that we have this Republican-controlled supermajority in Florida and a Republican-controlled executive branch, Republican-controlled judicial branch. The notion that they would declare AIPAC a terrorist organization, I think that's like really slim. I don't think that's going to happen. But,
4: we've been trying to keep hope alive, and we need to vote people in the office who will support justice.
1: Okay.
2: Amen.
1: Agree with you there. Thank you for calling in, John. Appreciate it.
4: Thank you.
1: All right. Let's see. I've got... all right. We've got a bunch of text messages here that I wanted to go through. Gary, what else is on your list of things that you wanted to talk about with the listeners?
2: Well, at the risk of leaving the state of Florida issues, I have to talk about this war that was started over the weekend. And what really jumped out at me was a decision that was made by Kash Patel just a few days ago to fire a bunch of people, a dozen agents and staff members from the counterintelligence unit tasked with monitoring threats from Iran, of all places. Right. They were ousted for the simple reason that they were also involved in looking at the records that the president took to Mar-a-Lago. Remember the documents case that was dismissed by Eileen Cannon?
1: Yeah.
2: I guess Kash Patel was embarrassed or called on the carpet by the president for his behavior at the Olympics. And so he has to come back and get in his good graces by firing people. But there's been this huge lack of concern, I would say, for our security here at home. We've between Kash Patel firing people from the FBI and Pam Bondi firing people from the DOJ, we have lost hundreds of years of experience and qualifications for people who have been career employees who are doing the job of keeping us safe.
1: Yeah.
2: And that's just disappeared, and...
1: Yeah, I mean, we like to keep it Florida focused, but so without getting too far afield on that, the idea that... that we are not exposed by virtue of Trump's foray into, Israel's war against Iran. The idea that we as citizens here are not exposed to the potential for,
2: retaliation.
1: At home here, like 9/11 type activity by Iran is, it's silly. We're here in Tampa, Florida, which is the site of Central Command, which governs our wars in the Middle East. I mean, we are, of all places in the United States, probably the most exposed because of that, because what we've seen is that Iran is retaliating against all these American military sites throughout the Middle East. Their missiles cannot reach Tampa.
2: Nope.
1: Okay, they cannot reach Tampa, but certainly bad actors can reach Tampa. Bad actors, individuals can reach Tampa, and it's important to keep that in mind when you think about whether it's worth what we are doing in connection with our bombing campaign in Iran.
2: And the people that were fired for political reasons are the ones that were charged with investigating those types of counterterrorism attacks. So it's frightening and it's disturbing from a lack of planning and a lack of everything that's going on in this war.
1: Yeah, I mean, it's just going to encourage more chaos throughout the region, more refugees. Anyway, I want to bring it back to a Florida issue, though, because we like to be Florida focused here on Midpoint. Meanwhile, get your pen and write down our call-in number if you have something to add. 813-239-9663. If you're a new caller, we want to hear from you. Another thing that's been on my mind is that Florida just cut off all access to HIV treatment for 16,000 people. And Florida's not alone. Florida's one of 20 states that have taken similar measures to restrict access to HIV treatment. Why? That's not just cruelty. It's a major public health crisis in the making. Now, you may think, well, that doesn't affect me. I'm not HIV positive. I don't have AIDS. Or I take PrEP to prevent it. I'm undetectable. But listen, without access to HIV treatment, it is absolutely inevitable that HIV is going to spread. And as it spreads, we risk it mutating. And all of a sudden, maybe PrEP doesn't work anymore. Maybe current treatments don't work anymore. Maybe more and more people are susceptible to getting HIV and AIDS. And more people are dying. And in the meantime, more people are sick and are burdening our healthcare system so that people with other health

0: you. So you want to check the CMS website, or you want to Google the special enrollment period for Florida ADAP consumers. And see if you can get some assistance through that program, because Florida has abandoned you, I'm sorry to say.
1: You know. There's another Senate bill that the governor is heavily in favor of. It's Senate Bill 1756 that is trying to relax the standards for having your children vaccinated before they go to school.
0: Yeah.
1: And so, you know, they're... Thankfully, right now, there's no House bill that's a companion, but who knows? This is the really scary part of the legislative session where they start tacking things on to other bills to try to sneak them through. And so the concern is, you know, right now, as of February 26th, there are 107 confirmed measles cases in Florida. Remember, we thought we had eradicated that. And we're like third in the nation in the number of measles cases. Well, if you want to invite, that to explode, let's stop vaccinating kids before they go to school.
0: Yeah, right now they're prohibiting public schools from requiring mandating vaccinations, and now they want to extend that to private schools as well. So I don't know where you're going to send your kid to school if you're concerned about that. If you have a kid who's, you know, got a suppressed immune system and has to worry about being infected by other unvaccinated kids, I don't know where you're going to send your kid to school to keep their health safe.
1: We call it public health for a reason. You know, a lot of these things that we do are to protect the population at large. And, we're just, I mentioned to you before the show started, our Surgeon Generals used to be the best doctor you could find, right? And now the one that's being proposed on the national level doesn't have a medical license. And we've talked about Joseph Dapo many times.
0: Yeah.
1: Here, another vaccine denier.
0: Another quack.
1: So that's what we've got.
0: That's what we've got. You're on the air with Midpoint on WMNF.org, and we are in our Talkback Town Hall with listeners. Give us a call if you want to be heard. We've got a few minutes left before the end of the show. Our number is 813-239-9663 is our studio line. One thing I want to point out before we run out of time is Florida wants to do its own little SAVE Act. They want to tighten voter eligibility rules. And if this passes into law, it's going to mean many students and seniors and women who have changed their names during their lifetime will be blocked from casting a ballot in Florida. House Bill 991 contains a wide-ranging set of changes to the state election code, including new proof of citizenship requirements when registering to vote or voting at the polls, by reducing the kinds of photo ID cards that can be used when you show up to vote or when voting by mail, requiring your legal citizenship status to be posted on your driver's license, so you may need a new driver's license, or get a passport, which is expensive. It's like $130 or $150 bucks to get a passport. So people registering to vote in Florida would need to provide proof of U.S. citizenship through a valid passport or a citizenship certificate or a birth certificate, a certified copy of a birth certificate from a United States jurisdiction, a number of different things that are going to make it much more difficult for people to register to vote and to vote in Florida. Now, this is a particularly Florida law that they're trying to pass. This is not the federal SAVE Act. The federal SAVE Act looks like it's going to go down to defeat.
1: Yeah, because the Senate's
0: Congress.
1: Not going to take it up.
0: Right, right. But this is a particular Florida laws that they're trying to pass to make it more difficult to vote in Florida.
1: And this has nothing to do with election security. Yeah, let's be clear. The elections in Florida are safe and I've worked elections. You have too.
0: And this is a way to keep people from changing the Republican-controlled regime that we have in Florida, where they control all branches of government and they have a supermajority in the legislature. This is a chance for them to maintain that control by

0: reducing the pool of voters. All right, I've got a couple calls here. I'm going to take Jack in Tampa. You're on the line. You want to talk about stadium construction?
1: Yes, ma'am. They have plans to build a new stadium for the Rays in Tampa, and they want us, the taxpayers, to fit half the bill of it, which is $2.5 billion. Plus, they announced that the Buccaneers want to spend $2.5 billion to renovate their stadium. So somehow we as the taxpayers are going to get stuck paying for half of this.
0: Well, you may be right. I mean,
2: and the governor seems hell-bent to just give away state assets as
0: yes.
2: part of this deal as well.
0: Yes, he wants to give away the land on the campus of the Hillsborough Community College. It's not called Community College anymore,
2: just
0: isn't it?
2: Hillsborough College.
0: Hillsborough College, yeah. He wants to give away the land there.
2: And the DMV office that's
0: yes.
2: on MLK.
0: That serves so many people who may now need to get new driver's licenses to
2: yeah.
0: be able to vote.
2: And it was just renovated a couple of years ago, but he just wants to give that to the developers that would not be used for the stadium or parking, but would be part of the commercial development piece of this whole thing. They want a 100-acre site so that they can have a mixed-use commercial and residential and all these other things around the stadium, and the governor seems more than willing to give that away as part of this deal.
0: Yeah, and I don't even know who to talk to about that. Who's like controlling that? Is it the governor? Is it the county commission that has to approve that? Is it, I guess it's the state, you know, the state, the board of trustees of the university system too. I'm not even sure, like who do we even object to on this? Plan.
1: Yeah.
0: You know?
1: But I'm telling you right now, the taxpayers.
0: Yeah, we're going to be on the hook for it.
1: We're going to be on the hook for all this.
0: Yeah. Well, thank you for calling in and raising that
2: good
0: issue,
2: question.
0: Jack. Appreciate it. All right. I can take one more call quickly. This is Marie from Indian Rocks Beach. You're on the air. Make it quick, please.
3: Good morning. Thank you for your show. What I want to point out to the world, basically, ever listening, is the separation of voting and schools to be just dealt with statewide. The problem with that is if you live in Florida and you want to move to another state, the reason we have the Board of Education is so that you can take a child out of second grade, move to another state, and put them in second grade because we have some cohesive education rules. When they try to stop that, it's just another way to keep people down, keep them behind, keep them poor, and under their finger. So we all have to fight as hard as we can because it's the wealthy people who are trying to turn our country into a one-sided playing field.
0: Well, you know, that's another interesting question, Marie. You know, more and more people are probably in Florida pulling their kids out of public school and putting them in homeschool, which is not subject to the same kinds of rigorous regulation that the public schools are for curriculum and testing.
3: Yeah, and it leaves them open for abuse, which is what has been proven. Yes, some people do an amazing job, but the majority of us cannot handle homeschooling. And they do it as a way of not having accountability for their children.
0: Right.
3: Yeah.
0: And also, we've also got, can you take us off speakerphone? Because there's a lot of
2: And we're paying people to homeschool now.
0: Yeah, we're
2: too.
0: Paying people, and they also have this new thing now where the state is going to give charter schools a free use of public school buildings and assets and janitorial services and cafeteria services, and that yep. you know this whole schools of hope thing. Now they're basically trying to turn over what is a public asset to private businesses.
3: Same with prisons. It's not good.
0: Yeah, without the accountability that that is required of public schools. Yeah. Well, thank you for your call. Appreciate it. You bringing this up, too.
3: Have a great day.
0: Thank you.
2: Thank you.
0: I've got a message here that says, Why is that bad that only citizens are by law allowed to vote? Okay, somebody has sent me a text message from 4783 who wants to know, why is that bad that only citizens are allowed to vote? Nobody's saying that that's bad. Only citizens should be allowed to vote. But individuals to establish that they are a citizen.
2: And if you have to pay for that, isn't that a poll tax?
0: Yes,
2: that we outlawed?
0: It's just like a poll tax. Yeah, so I want to be clear. I have no objection to making sure that citizens only are voters. And in fact, every possible research has shown that there aren't, you know, major numbers of people who aren't citizens voting. Very, very, very small. I don't have the numbers in front of me right now, but it's very, very small.
2: It's not an issue.
0: It's not an issue. This is not because we have non-citizens voting. This is because they want to restrict the people who do vote. That's what it is. It's just, let's just be real clear on that. Nobody wants non-citizens to vote.
2: And they don't.
0: And they don't, right. And they don't. All right.
2: They'll be deported if they do.
0: Yeah.
2: You know.
0: Okay. We are at the end of the show now. I'm really sorry. That's all we have time for today. Thanks so much again for your support during our pledge drive. We are very grateful. Thanks to Gary Gibbons for joining us today. And to our WMNF volunteers, Jessica Green for getting us on the air, and Daria Miranova for taking your calls. I want to remind you that Midpoint is going to be sponsoring our next Wavemakers speaker series on Wednesday, April 8th, when we will be hosting historian Robert Fiesler, author of American Scare, Florida's Hidden Cold War on Black and Queer Lives, which is the story of the Johns Committee, Florida's own version of the House Un-American Activities Committee in the 50s and 60s. Robert is a really interesting speaker, and this will be a scintillating evening of Florida history that has frightening implications for what is happening in our politics today. So tickets are only $10 in advance, and you can get them at wmnf.org/events. I hope to see you there on April 8th at the Commodore. Now stay tuned for Talking Animals. We are WMNF Tampa, and we are out.

0: Hello, I'm James Reynolds. Welcome to BBC Conversations. This time we bring people together from around the world. They're all struggling to find somewhere affordable to live. In our conversations, we hear from Spain, where the eviction of an 87-year-old woman has led to widespread protests, highlighting the country's housing crisis. And young people in Ireland, Nigeria, and India share their experiences of the difficulties they face finding a home. And here in the UK, 26-year-old Adam tells us about having to move back in with his parents.
1: It sort of leaves you quite dreamless. You haven't really got anything that you're working towards. The goal would obviously be housing. That's hard to get because of how out of reach it is. So it's quite demotivating. It's upsetting and frustrating, if anything.
0: BBC Conversations is after the latest BBC News.
2: BBC News with Fiona MacDonald. Ethiopian government troops and allied local militias have taken control of Mekele, the capital of the northern province of Tigray. Residents said forces of the Tigrayan People's Liberation Front, which launched a new insurgency 10 days ago, left the city in large numbers as federal troops entered. As the BBC's Richard Hamilton explains, many are now concerned the conflict will spread.
3: Different regional powers in the Horn of Africa seem to support the different sides. So Eritrea seems to be backing the rebels, the TPLF. And then there are fears that Abiy Ahmed, the Prime Minister...
4: Target. The Aramco oil company is mostly owned by the Saudi state. So it would represent both a strategic and symbolic success if the Houthi...

0: Nazis have indeed managed to hit one of Aramco's facilities with missiles and drones. Smoke and flames were reported to be billowing from the site, which sits near Saudi Arabia's capital, Riyadh. But the Houthis also said the capital of Yemen, which they control, was itself struck. Witnesses describe seeing aircraft firing missiles into the city. Saudi Arabia hasn't yet commented.
1: As night draws in, thousands of protesters are continuing to march on the streets of the Spanish capital and other cities, demanding action on the country's housing crisis. In Madrid, demonstrators called for a general strike. It comes a day after lawmakers rejected emergency legislation that would have protected tenants. Guy Hedgecoe reports.
2: What they'd like to see in terms of action from the government or from Parliament are drastic measures that would, for example, cap rentals or even forcibly reduce rental costs for people around the country, and also measures to prevent evictions, particularly for vulnerable people. And also a key issue for them, they want to see a change in the way that contracts are drawn up for people who are renting property to ensure that those contracts are renewed more easily and so that tenants have more rights.
1: World News from the BBC. Moldova's foreign ministry has summoned the Russian ambassador after five drones and missiles crossed its border and exploded near several towns. No one was injured, but it's the second incursion in several days, and reports speak of damage at multiple locations. The Moldovan president, Maia Sandu, said Moscow was putting lives at risk across Europe. The governing centrist bloc in Latvia, both pro-Europe and pro-Ukraine, is set to win the general election. Exit polls put Prime Minister Andris Kullberg's United list well ahead, with more than 35% of the vote. He's already ruled out a coalition with the populist Latvia First, which courted the Russian diaspora vote. It is just over 11%. The main contenders in Brazil's first round of presidential elections have made their final push for votes ahead of Sunday's poll. President Luiz Inácio Lula da Silva is hoping to face off his main challenger, the right-wing senator.
3: Good morning. This is WMNF 88.5 FM. We're in Tampa in the studio. This is Making Connections. I am Laura Lawson, your host. Leela is running the board today. Good morning, Leela.
4: Good morning. How are we doing today, Laura?
3: Well, I am feeling pretty good. There's one thing I have to bring up, though. You know, we had the fun drive last week. It ended at 9 this morning, just an hour or so ago.
4: Yes.
3: And it turns out that we are missing about $60 to make our goal on Making Connections.
4: That's it? Just $60?
3: Yes. I had to bring it up in case there is a generous listener out there who wants to continue to support community radio and Making Connections. You know, I just took this show over officially last week from Patricia Alonso. So I'm really proud that we got so close to our goal, but it would just be so, I would so appreciate it if a generous listener out there could support our show with that and just bring us over the finish line with that last $60. Wouldn't that be great?
4: That would be amazing.
3: I would really appreciate it. Well, today we are going to do a deep dive. We are going to talk about Amendment 3. Amendment 3 is a ballot initiative related to property taxes, also called ad valorem taxes. Ad valorem is Latin for the nerds out there, the fellow Latin nerds, for based on the value, because the tax is based on the value of the property. This tax is a key funding mechanism for local government, but this ballot initiative plans to cut those funds. So Amendment 3 will be on the ballot statewide, including here in Hillsborough County, but it'll be up to the whole plurality of Florida voters to decide whether it passes or not. And it will take 60% of the vote to pass statewide. So today, We are joined by Noreen Dollard. She is an expert in public policy. She holds a PhD in education from USF, the University of South Florida, and a master's in public administration from the University of Albany, State University of New York. She has more than 30 years of experience as a public policy researcher and analyst, directing numerous projects to inform about the needs of families and children at the state, local, and federal level. She is a senior policy analyst and is the Kids Count Director at the Florida Policy Institute. Noreen has also done a great deal of policy and research work with the League of Women Voters over the years, where she is currently Speaker's Bureau Chair. Good morning, Noreen.
5: Good morning, Laura and Leila. Thanks for having me. I'm delighted to be here.
3: We are so pleased to have you here to come here and break down what is going on and what we need to be concerned about with and the impacts of Amendment 3. Let's talk first about how it changes the requirements for property taxes, both in residential and commercial properties in Florida.
5: Sure. So what the proposed amendment would do would be to increase the homestead exemption to $150,000 next year, 2027, and then to $250,000 in 2028, which would, to a large degree, just eliminate property tax, you know, for most homeowners. It also reduces, so there's the homestead and non-homestead property taxes. And so the non-homestead property tax currently can increase 10% per year. That amount would be reduced to 5%, would be capped annually. So then the third bit is that it would prohibit folks from out of state claiming the homestead exemption, the proposed exemption for 5 years. So it's sort of like adding a residency requirement. Those folks would still be eligible for our current homestead exemptions. If there's no homestead, property taxes are, they form, the majority of local revenue for governments, municipalities, county governments. There's only three things that you can do to make that up, which be raise other taxes. So shifting to the non-homestead, they'd have to charge fees, or they're going to have to cut services. It is a cost shift. It's not it's not saving money to homeowners in the long run if they want to have the services in their communities at the levels that are currently funded.
3: Okay. So in the homestead exemption, that goes to residents who this is their primary residence, for
5: Correct.
3: Example, right?
5: So not vacation homes, not second residences. Yes.
3: Okay.
5: It has to be a primary.
3: Okay. But even the folks in the vacation homes are also getting a break from this, because aren't they from lowering the amount that the taxes can go up each year?
5: That's true. But landlords and things like that, they're still going to have to pay those taxes, and they still can be increased. And those kind of costs, would be passed on to, likely passed on to renters. And there's actually, a study done on behalf of the Housing Coalition that examines the impact, and they expect that statewide, $1.6 billion would be shifted to renters, although the exact amounts are going to vary by county. So for landlords in Tampa, for example, these costs are estimated to be an increase of $758 a year in taxes for an apartment and about $1,300 for a single-family home that's rented. So, you know, landlords aren't going to eat that cost. They're going to, I'm sure, pass it along.
3: Well, that would make sense. And while there's a limitation, say, for, you know, one of the trends we've had lately in Florida is these corporate landlords buying single-family homes, for example, and they've priced out residents who end up competing with them in the marketplace for single family homes. And on the one hand, they have caused, I have seen articles that this has helped drive the increase in the cost of regular homes, of regular single family homes, what they have done. On the one hand, their taxes based on the value can only be increased so much each year, and this would achieve lowering that. But there's not. But meanwhile, the same legislature that drafted this amendment has put limitations on what can be done to control rent.
5: Right. The amendment doesn't speak to that at all. There's also concern that it's going to actually slow construction of new housing, which would raise the cost because there won't be as much. Because developers, you know, it's unclear how they will react because, you know, there may be new service fees, new impact fees. The fees might increase, and so there might be some reluctance on their part to, you know, to build new construction because they won't be able to forecast a cost.
3: Another criticism I have heard about this plan is what it would do in the minds of local governments sitting as zoning boards and on the comprehensive plan. In a way, by giving such big homestead exemptions, they're sort of encouraging the idea that a rental market is better for local government than a homeownership market. That's a criticism I've heard. It's kind of interesting as well.
5: Yeah, I hadn't heard that, but definitely something to think about. And, you know, governments are already, and governmental entities are already engaging in some anticipatory behavior. So if it passed, they will be better positioned to, you know, absorb cuts and things like that, like not filling positions and vacant positions and not expanding, you know, not undertaking this project or that project.
3: Hiring freezes, maybe, things like that.
5: Could be, yeah.
3: Right. But overall, the sense I get is this isn't a comprehensive plan that's looked at the needs of local governments and said, here's how we're going to provide for them. It's just a big cut. Is that right?
5: That's correct. There's no provision in this amendment to make up revenue at all. And nowhere. There's no guarantee that any of these cuts will be backfilled.
3: The other thing is it seems also in this amendment to have a pathway to raise more exemptions. In fact, all the way to the point of doing away with the tax altogether.
5: Yeah, it is tied to inflation. And so it does provide a pathway to complete elimination.
3: Wow. Wow. So does this plan really reduce costs for residents and homeowners?
5: No. It sounds great. I totally understand, you know, somebody say, well, you know, I'm going to get, you know, $2,000 back or keep $2,000 that I wouldn't spend or I would otherwise be spending on taxes. But as I said at the top of the show, local governments are either going to have to cut services or raise revenue in other ways if residents are going to, you know, maintain the level of services that are that we currently enjoy. So, you know, maybe your trash pickup is going to go up, your water bill. You know, maybe those sidewalks that were planned in your community, maybe they're not going to be fixed. So, you know, and if the roads, if there's potholes in the roads and your car is injured, you know, is damaged by that, you know, you're going to have to pay the extra, you know, repair cost and things like that. So maybe that's not overtly, it is not a cost savings. It is a cost shift.
3: That makes sense. Good morning, listeners. Feel free to join the conversation. I'm on the air today with Noreen Dollard from the Florida Policy Institute. We are talking today about Amendment 3. It is a ballot initiative that's going to show up on the November ballot that relates to huge property tax cuts that are going to impact local governments and residents in ways that are, in many ways that are predictable, but in many ways that are unpredictable. So you can send us a text at 813-433-0885. You can send me an email at dj@wmnf.org, or you can call 813-239-9663 to join this important conversation about Amendment 3. So Noreen, good morning. Let's talk about the kinds of losses of funding that we're going to see here in the Tampa Bay area if this passes.
5: So the losses will be large, and you know, annual losses like for cities in Tampa, $71 million. St. Pete, $54 million annually. At the $250,000 homestead exemption. So it is going to, you know, and at the county levels, obviously, it's even greater. So the Hillsborough County, you know, it's more than $350 million. You know, our friends in Pasco, $210 million, and you know, with complete, you know, if ultimately the, you know, complete elimination will, you know, double those figures. So it is a large impact.
3: These are deep cuts.
5: These are deep cuts.
3: Wow. And so that's when we're simply looking at the general revenue that, say, a county is taking in for a lot of uses. And then the cities as well. My understanding is it's the cities in many cases that are even in a more dire state with regard to funding their needs than some of our larger counties like Hillsborough County or Pinellas County, which are bigger counties with bigger sources of revenue with
5: more diversity of revenue sources.
3: And bigger, more expensive buildings and properties. And then we also have this situation in the state of Florida as a whole where we have some counties that they barely had, once, you know, most of their homes are below the 250,000 homestead exemption. And then they're going to be in real trouble too.
5: And they don't necessarily have that diverse tax base and the non-homesteaded property taxes. So yes, they're really caught. The smaller counties that don't have that diversity. I mean, yeah, the large urban counties like Hillsborough will definitely, they're taking a major hit, but the rural counties are really, would be in a very bad place.
3: Well, this figure I have with Polk, it kind of shows the problem. It looks like eliminating the $250,000 home
5: for some other revenue that would replace property taxes. What will have to happen is that localities, you know, should this pass, will have to ask the state, the legislature, to help them fund local services. So there is no provision that's going to help with these cuts.
3: So you're suggesting that the only remedy available is really at session time for local governments to go hat in hand and ask the legislature to solve their budget gaps.
5: Right. So it's really a loss of local control over, you know, for cities and counties, because they won't, if they're going to maintain the level of services that they want to for their residents, we'll have no other, we'll have limited options.
3: Wow. This is a lot to think about. And so on the

0: one hand, we're talking about local governments themselves, the Hillsborough County, the city of Tampa. How do they fund their sheriff? How do they fund their police department? How does the county fund, you know, things like having a property appraiser's office or a tax collector's office or a court system or a jail? A lot of that comes out of this kind of revenue. But there are also more specific entities like children's services councils who also receive property taxes. Speak to children's services councils for a moment.
1: Sure. I mean, that's one of many you know, special taxing districts that counties can have. In Hillsborough, we have a few different kinds. And children's services councils, they exist in 14 counties across the state, including Hillsborough, our children's board. And what they are taxing authorities, most of them, so they levy millage. So if you look on your tax bill, you'll find Children's Board, and it's less than $100 out of your entire tax bill. And what's critical about Children's Service Councils is that it really contributes to the ecosystem of support for children and families. It provides things like after school programs to help students be successful, to help parents maintain their employment. It provides summer camps. It in some places it provides mental health services, developmental screenings to make sure kids are developing as they should, or connect families with the resources to help them out. They provide, they contract with a network of nonprofits to do things like professional development for maybe it's child care workers so that they are a more skilled labor force. So, and better able to, you know, care for children. They provide things that complement, you know, county social services, county children's services, what the schools provide, just so we have a richer environment for kids to grow up in.
0: Well, and I looked at some data about estimates about, so there's the Children's Board in Hillsborough County, and it looks like over the next fiscal years, they've estimated they would lose about $34 million. And then the Juvenile Welfare Board of Pinellas County over the next two fiscal years. We got a message here. It says, "Hi, Noreen. Slake counts. Hope you are well. Can you speak to the loss for children's services councils in some counties, many of which were established by taxpayer referendum? Thank you, Slake." Thank you, Slake, for writing in about children's services councils. We had just gotten around to your point when you wrote in. So
1: yeah,
0: thank you.
1: Like,
0: let's talk about millage for a second.
1: Sure.
0: What that word means, because I don't think we defined that one at the top.
1: Yeah, sorry. I just want to reinforce to Slake's point that these are the children's services councils are voted on. They're voted on. The residents of these counties want this for their communities. So I think that's a really important point. And whether they're taxing authorities or not, in all 14, there was either legislation or local ordinance that the voters said, yeah, this is a great idea. We need to help kids in our community.
0: That's a really good point. That's how these were put into, that makes sense. That's a really good point.
1: With respect to millage, I'll carry on with your Latin lesson, means 1,000. So it just means for every $1,000 of your property tax, $1, whatever the percentage is, but it's out of 1,000.
0: Okay, it's a percentage relevant to 1,000. Okay, that makes sense. Yes.
1: Yeah, sorry.
0: Not at all. It's just helpful because some of these terms are so.
1: Yeah, I'll try to pay attention, but call me out.
0: Not at all. I'm happy to get to benefit from your information here.

0: so, oh, and I have gotten a message from the office. It says, tell people to email and text, not call, because they are still sending the calls to the fund drive this morning, which I did not know was going to happen. So please don't call me. I wish you could call me. I'd love to talk to you. But instead, please send us a text at 813-433-0885 or send an email to dj@wmnf.org, and I will make an effort to get your comments on the air. It looks like we have some more comments. This is a technical question. It says, in studying this issue, I see the millage for Tampa is 1.97%, and St. Pete, it's 0.96%. They're for a homeowner. So they're asking something specific, and honestly, I am not sure what millage that they are referring to when they ask this question. So I don't think I can answer that question. But thank you for writing in, and thank you for talking about millage. It's an important concept. I have looked over the years at various times at the different millages that are charged. Most residents are charged a millage based on the city they live in and a millage based on the county they live in if they live in a city. If they do not live in a city, they're typically charged, and this is how it works in Hillsborough County, a millage based on the county, which is charged to all county residents, including residents of Tampa, Plant City, Temple Terrace, and then one based what's called the MSTU, another crazy term, the Municipal Services Taxing Unit. And that millage is what pays for roads, patrol cars, little parks, things like that in the unincorporated area.
1: Special taxing districts like the Children's Services Council or the Children's Board here in Pinellas is called the Juvenile Welfare Board, but there's other kinds of taxing authorities that support libraries in some counties, or our mosquito control districts in some counties. And, you know, for us, that's very, here in Hillsborough, ground zero for dengue. Very important to think about. I don't normally think about it, except living in Apocalypse Now with all the helicopters flying around against these mosquitoes. Other things are, might be Swift Mud, the Southwest Regional Management.
0: Florida. I know, it's so hard. I swear I had to commit it to memory one time so I wouldn't mess it up again. It's the Southwest Florida Water Management District.
1: Yes. There's just a piece in the Tampa Bay Times this morning about how important those districts are because, you know, we're in a drought situation, but also they help mitigate the impact of hurricanes by controlling water flow so as to prevent flooding and things like that. So they're also a district, and those kind of water management districts exist in many counties.
0: Yes. I mean, they do a lot of permitting relating to how we control storm water, right? Which is an incredibly important consideration in a place with the kinds of rainstorms, the kind of storm surge. I just said storm surge, but that's actually not accurate. Storm water is such an important planning thing because some of the flooding that we get here, there's really three kinds of flooding that we get here. We get storm surge, which is associated with bays and the Gulf coming on to land. We get river and stream floods, which is associated with rivers and streams. And then on top of that, we have these storm water ponds and other structures and other infrastructure and ditches that we use to control moving storm water. And I know that Swift Mud is very involved in regulating that, and regulating that is very important.
1: Absolutely. When you step back and think about what this actually means in terms of impact on communities, taxes do a lot for us. Are they a pain? Sure. But what you get in return

0: for the, you know, relatively little amount. Yes, and I understand that that varies, obviously, but that there really are incredibly important services that our community values, and in many cases, you know, and has chosen for their communities, and which really contributes to our the quality of life.
1: Yes. Okay, so here's a comment from a listener. It says, I would rather save money on my property taxes than pay for another friendship trail or disastrous St. Pete Pier or that rope structure in front of it. And how do you, I think there is sort of a I've heard this kind of thinking before. It's not the first time I've heard it. Folks who are unhappy with a certain expenditure that local government has done, and then they want to sort of answer back by supporting this cut. What do you say to that?
0: Well, what I would say to that is the budget process is a very open process, and it goes on for a long while. Citizens, residents are able to comment on the budget and to make their voices known. They, you know, they could talk to their city councils or county commissioners about those projects when they are in, you know, being considered. And if they oppose those projects, to make their voices known. It's not done inside of a black box. And so I would encourage people to use their voices.
1: Because I'm sure that in that deal, they set it up so they would be held harmless from this tax change if it happens.
0: Yeah, I don't have anything to add to that.
1: Yeah, I understand. So I do feel the frustration, and I really do feel that. Okay, we have another listener who's written in. Wondering why you aren't considering increasing residential density to expand the tax base and offset any potential tax shortfall. Well, that's an interesting question. I'm just not sure that you can increase density enough to solve this problem.
0: Yeah, I hadn't... it's an interesting thought, and it's something that, you know, you could maybe deserve some more thought and discussion, but it's not addressed in this amendment as written.
1: Well, and the other thing about it is whenever we build homes, especially in new places, they create local costs to local government, you know, things like, so maybe that's what they're speaking to, you know, stop building in the exurban areas, you know, focus on building in places where roads and services are all, and schools and things are already nearby. And actually, I think that's a great strategy just alone. But the thing is, this amendment doesn't have anything about solving that problem.
0: No, there's you know, not to beat a dead horse, but there's no provision for alternative revenue sources in this proposed amendment.
1: Or any that would follow the building of new homes, for example. There's nothing that says, well, this is how, if you build, you know, we're going to solve that problem. So I just don't think we can densify ourselves out of this tax cut in a way that will work. I don't see that. Actually, another issue, and to another point, other agencies that are going to receive cuts are transit agencies, are public transportation agencies, which would be key to densifying, right? Part of the idea of densifying to have a more urban city, you know, closer to something like Chicago or New York, is the idea that more people would rely on public transportation. We could move, you know, 70 people in a bus instead of 70 people in 70 cars, right? And I think that's a great goal. But again, I don't have a figure for HART, but PSTA says it will be losing, again, $23 million in fiscal year 28 and $34 million in fiscal year 29. It's estimating between the loss of the revenue and also the fact that they're going to have to cut routes, which is going to lose them riders, which is all.

0: also going to lose them fares that those riders would pay. So that just demonstrates like the variety of impacts that can come out of this proposal. So again, so if you would like to join the conversation, unfortunately, the phones, I wish we had the phones up today, but we don't. But you have two other ways to have input, and I'm trying to pay attention here to my texts and my emails. You can send a text to 813-433-0885. You can send an email to dj@wmnf.org. We're joined here today by Noreen Dollard. She's with the Florida Policy Institute, and she's been studying all or as many as we can think of, because there's a lot of the impacts that would go along if Amendment 3 were passed by Florida voters this November. Okay, so we've talked about the Children's Board and the Juvenile Welfare Board. We've talked, too, about the water management districts and some of these other entities beyond the localities that are going to be impacted. But there's actually more to this. There is a preemption. I'm calling it a preemption, but maybe you can explain that more, for property taxes for municipalities, where it's saying that they have to focus on core services. Can you speak to that, Noreen?
1: Yes. The proposed amendment, requires that the core services be funded, and those core services are public safety, school infrastructure, financing natural resource projects, paying debt, paying for retirement benefits, and county officers, so supervisors of elections and the tax collector, things like that. So it lists these. It doesn't specify within those exactly what services they are, and cities will be required to fund these, but there's not a lot of specificity there of what that actually, what does it actually include? Because there's, lots of...
0: It seems to leave a lot of things out.
1: Right. It's very vaguely written. So, it would come down to interpretation and, dollars and cents and, having to balance the cities having to balance their budgets.
0: Well, for one, we just got a message in from a listener. Oh, and they're starting to pile up here, some messages from listeners about animal shelters. They're saying animal shelters are not listed in here. And I think they're right. I don't see animal shelters in here.
1: Yeah.
0: I also noticed they say natural resource projects. They don't say protecting habitat. They don't say protecting water and air. They say this natural resource projects, including flood control, which is really important.
1: Right, right.
0: But I just feel like that doesn't capture all of the things that we're funding in terms of the environment with this tax.
1: It doesn't. You're absolutely right. It also gives the impression that these things will be held harmless, because they're identified. So schools, for example, are, on this list, and it makes you think, oh, phew, schools are going to be fine. But in fact, schools don't exist in a vacuum. They exist in this, as I said earlier, in an ecosystem. So, after school programs are maybe provided by the Children's Board. Those are, important for kids to be academically successful and also, being, cared for after school. The school resource officers, in some places, that's a cost share between the school district and, say, the sheriff or other local law enforcement. And so the sheriff is is going

0: years in a home valued at $258,000. And back then, my property taxes were $4,500. Now they are over $10,000. So all of these people whining about property taxes need to consider themselves lucky. I am against Amendment 3. Thanks, Joe from the Chapel. So that's a perspective that brings in that, you know, in some ways, I think we've had, we have this obsession in Florida with just keep cut, like there's more taxes that you can cut every year. Like, what taxes are we going to cut this year? But some point there needs to be a floor, right? Yeah. So, okay, another listener is writing in and talking about the importance of animal shelters. And I know, Noreen, you have kind of a statewide focus, but here in Hillsborough County, recently there has been concern that the animal shelter, which has... which and here in Hillsborough, it's kind of like the last chance animal shelter, the county shelter. You know, the Humane Society has a big program, but they can't house all the animals. And Hillsborough's animal shelter tends to get the animals that don't get picked up by them. And they don't have air conditioning for many of the dogs. And there has for a long time been a strong movement and desire among animal welfare advocates to fix up this shelter. And all of a sudden, it seems that we don't have the funding to do that. So,
1: yeah, that's a really great example. And what something that it makes me think of is that there's nothing in Amendment 3 that really addresses what Floridians are concerned about, and that's affordability. And with the animal shelters, what that made me think was there's been a steady uptick in the number of surrendered animals because people can't afford them anymore, and they're making the sad decision that they have to give up their animals. And so if there's nowhere for them to go, then what's going to happen?
0: Whenever there's economic troubles, you're going to see more surrendered animals, right? And I mean, we have for a long time just had a lot of animals in that shelter. And every summer, there's so many kittens and puppies. You can't believe it. So this is a huge need that we have in our community. And it seems like it keeps getting pushed off to the side for other things. Okay, so here we have, this is from Lenny Guckenheimer. I hope I'm pronouncing that correctly, from Gulf Corp. Port, a listener. He writes in, I tuned in late, so you may have already discussed this. The property tax cut will benefit a few very high value properties. Has there been a study showing the distribution of the number of properties and their values? How many 100,000 properties versus 1 million properties? What's the tax savings for those properties? Let voters know that this is a massive regressive tax policy that will harm low-value property owners and benefit greatly the few high-value property owners. And that, again, that's Lenny from Gulfport. Thank you, Lenny, for writing in. Thank you very much.
1: Property taxes are definitely regressive, meaning that, you know, the burden falls highest on people with lower incomes. But so are sales tax. Maybe it's not the best way to raise revenue, property tax, but it's one of the few options that we have in Florida. We don't have an income tax,
0: right?
1: And things that might be more progressive, but we shouldn't throw the baby out with the bathwater. I agree that they're regressive, but they are the option that we have to raise revenue. The other thing that I would say is this conversation doesn't have to end here on November 3rd. There is something of the Budget and Tax Commission that meets next year. We have a whole year in which we could really, really think about

0: revenue and really think about what's a better, fairer, more progressive system of raising revenue, because we have options, but we need to talk honestly. This proposed amendment does not doesn't address things like the caller has identified, and this proposal was really rushed. You may recall, I mean, in 2 days they went through the legislature.
1: I agree. I spent a whole weekend. I kept going back and trying to read it and going back and trying to make sense of it right as they were adopting this at the legislature. And I've looked at a lot of legislation in my time, and I had to read it over and over again. Honestly, until yesterday, there was one part of it that I had totally upside down. I didn't understand. So I do not understand how these legislators could have honestly voted for this, thinking it was in the best interest of anyone, when I couldn't even make sense of it after reading it probably 10 times.
0: Yeah. I mean, it's somewhat the nature of legislation. But I was there for those 2 days during that session, that part of session. And there were a lot of unanswered questions. I would like to say, too, that, you know, I sat in the Senate while it's being discussed. Colleagues were sitting in the House while it was being discussed. And of all the folks who showed up to testify, that just there was one out of 100 in the Senate, some libertarian gentleman. But there was uniform statement against this proposed amendment from the public.
1: Wow, that doesn't surprise me, because how could you support something that we're still making sense of? And in fact, the courts had to direct them to redraft the ballot language because to make it make more sense or to be closer to what it's doing. So to this point, we have a listener, Maurice, has written in, "Hello, I'm trying to figure out what the motivation for the legislature to put this on the ballot was. So when the counties and cities have to go to the legislature to ask for funds, could it be that the legislature will say, well, if you want money, then you have to make sure that your county or city votes Republican?" That's the question from Maurice, a listener. That's an interesting question. I do, and we had already discussed how there is the concern that this will bring more power to the legislature to decide between municipalities who gets their funding, right?
0: It's preemption of local control. Is that the motivation? I can't speak to motivation, but that is the de facto result of this.
1: Okay, this says Hillsborough County Sheriff's needs to be audited, and they are using that as a reason to support Amendment 3. There is one thing I can say about that, and that is that the sheriff's budget, the sheriff's and how it works in the state of Florida, the sheriffs have a great deal of independence and authority relevant to their budget. I happen to know this. Under state law, they can ask the county commission for whatever they want. And if the county commission says no, they can appeal to the governor. So I just don't think voting one way on Amendment 3 is really a way to rein in the sheriff's office and their budget. I think if someone wants to do that, we would have to look at a completely different change in state law that would involve, for example, the county commission having more authority over the sheriff's budget than they have now, which they just simply do not have.
0: And law enforcement, I understand what's going on. I mean, I read the paper like everybody else about what's happening in the sheriff's office in this county. But I'll say that statewide, firefighters, law enforcement opposes this amendment.
1: That's a really good point. And that's because they're concerned that there won't be enough funding to fund their operations as they currently exist. Isn't that right?

0: Yes, that's exactly right. And, you know, talking about police and control is another conversation, but for the firefighters, for, you know, sheriffs, law enforcement, yeah, this is, they depend to a large degree on property taxes, you know, to complete their mission.
1: Yes. So now we have another listener that's written in. They say, if you live in your house, the same house for 25 years and have paid your taxes, then no taxes. Well, what's interesting about that comment is it's kind of already set up that way.
0: And I mean, that's a pretty inequitable, what happens is pretty inequitable. I mean, it definitely favors a long-term homeowner, of which I am one. You know, if somebody moves into the house next door brand new, I mean, their taxes are going to be wildly different than mine. And so, I mean, that is an inequity that is baked into our tax system. But this is not going to... this is not going to address that. There needs to be other mechanisms and further conversation about, if you don't agree with how that is, then let's talk about what a more fair, fair way to raise revenue would be.
1: And in some ways, this sort of doubles down on that with the requirements about people who move in from out of state and establish a homestead.
0: Right.
1: And so, yes, yes.
0: And I would just encourage people to check out our website for more information, floridapolicy.org. We have biweekly calls on different aspects of how this will impact, how this amendment would impact Children's Services Councils, local hospital authorities. We also, brand new, just at 10 o'clock, launched a local funding cuts calculator where you can put in your county or put in your zip code, and it will show you exactly how this will affect your community. So, you know, please check us out, sign up for our newsletter, visit us for more information.
1: Oh, that's great. So this is the Florida Policy Institute. Can you give that information out again?
0: Yes, it's floridapolicy, all one word, .org. And you'll find just a range of resources there on environmental resilience and how this affects disaster preparedness, because that will be affected as well. So there's a lot of different ways that this plays out. So yeah, please check it out.
1: I think that could be really important, especially since, well, thank you so much. And thank you, Noreen Dollar.
2: Welcome to the newsroom. I'm Charlotte Gallagher. Coming up, as the head of prisons in Tennessee resigns following the failed execution of Krista Pike, will the case affect the debate on the death penalty?
3: Political change has often been difficult to make, at least at the national level, in part because politicians are loath to leave themselves open to the charge of being soft on crime.
2: We hear from children in Gaza who've lost their limbs in Israeli attacks as they find freedom in the pool.
4: In the water, I know how to dive, swim, float and do everything. But outside the water, I can't do much. I just sit around.
2: And panic in Russia after a potential plague case.
5: Plague is still around us. It's a disease that is endemic in several countries like Madagascar, Democratic Republic of Congo.
2: All that to come in the next 30 minutes.
6: BBC News with Fiona MacDonald. Ethiopian government troops and allied local militias have taken control of Mekele, the capital of the northern province of Tigray. Residents said forces of the Tigrayan People's Liberation Front left in large numbers in military trucks as federal troops entered. Witnesses have described widespread looting. BBC Africa's Caleb Mogis reports.
7: The latest conflict began 10 days ago after Tigrayan rebel forces seized three airports in the region and reportedly launched an attack on federal positions. The conflict is increasingly becoming a regional diplomatic crisis as Ethiopia accuses Eritrea, Sudan and Egypt of supporting the rebels in the north. The last war in northern Ethiopia